0: national defense. The executive order seeks to spur development of a strong workforce of quantum scientists, among other things. Some experts express skepticism, however, given the administration's recent effort to cancel or suspend billions of dollars in science funding through federal agencies. Computer scientist Scott Aronson at the University of Texas said in an email that he hopes some of the new funds will go toward, quote, basic curiosity-driven academic research. He added that this is the kind of long-term investment that led to the idea of quantum computing in the first place. Katie Riddle, NPR News.
1: British Prime Minister Keir Starmer has announced his resignation, forced out by his party after losing voter support. He'll remain as a caretaker until the Labour Party chooses a new leader. Former Manchester Mayor Andy Burnham is trying to succeed Starmer. This is NPR News. Kenya's high court has found the health minister in contempt for failing to halt the construction of an Ebola quarantine facility intended for Americans, despite court orders. The court had previously ordered the government to suspend construction pending a lawsuit. Petitioners argue that Kenya's healthcare system is already overstretched. Music executive Clive Davis has died. He was 94 years old. Davis shepherded the careers of stars like Bruce Springsteen, Aretha Franklin, and Alicia Keys. NPR's Isabella Gomez Sarmiento reports.
2: Clive Davis started out as a music industry lawyer, but perhaps his biggest talent was his ability to spot a star. As a producer and label head, he launched the careers of artists ranging from Janis Joplin to Kelly Clarkson. Most famously, Davis signed 19-year-old Whitney Houston to his label, Arista Records, and helped turn her into a chart-topping icon. Davis was also a master of reinvention, guiding musicians like Carlos Santana into later career pivots that became huge victories. Davis's family writes, he left an indelible mark on culture that will endure for generations. Isabella Gomez Sarmiento, NPR News.
1: A man with the same name as Alaska Republican Senator Dan Sullivan is challenging state election officials' decision to remove him from the August primary ballot. Sullivan, the challenger, maintains that he is a qualified candidate and that officials lack legal basis to disqualify him. Sullivan, the incumbent, alleges the challenger is working with Democrats. This is NPR News.
3: 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Other contributors include the estate of Joan B. Kroc, whose bequest serves as an enduring investment in the future of public radio and seeks to help NPR produce programming that meets the highest standards of public service in journalism and cultural expression.

0: This is All Things Considered from NPR News. I'm Juana Summers.
1: And I'm Scott Detrow. Vice President J.D. Vance says Iran has agreed to allow U.N. nuclear inspectors back into the country.
2: That is a major milestone for the American people and the first step in permanently denuclearizing or permanently ending a nuclear weapons program in Iran.
1: Iran's foreign ministry spokesperson told Iran state media that their interaction with the International Atomic Energy Agency will continue as usual and in accordance with Iranian law. Vice President Vance made the announcement from Switzerland after the first day of nuclear talks. NPR White House correspondent Franco Ordonez just returned from Switzerland and joins us from the White House. Hi, Franco.
3: Hey, Scott.
1: What more can you tell us about this first round of talks?
3: Yeah, Vice President Vance was joined by Trump's chief negotiator, Steve Witkoff, and son-in-law, Jared Kushner, for that first day of high-level talks. Now, Vance has obviously been at center stage for the high-stakes negotiations, and he spoke very positively about the progress they're making. He said the two sides also established a framework to reopen the Strait of Hormuz, including demining the waterway. They also created a mechanism to help maintain the ceasefire in Lebanon, including a line of communication to basically contain any incidents and prevent things from escalating.
2: We laid a very good foundation for a successful final deal. The final deal is the house. We set the foundation. We haven't built the house, but we've laid a successful foundation to get to a good place for the American people.
3: Now, that deconfliction line is particularly key considering how unpredictable fighting has been between Israel and Iran-backed Hezbollah fighters in Lebanon. You know, there are a lot of concerns that Israel could play a spoiler role in this deal if it can't hold off in attacking Lebanon.
1: UN inspectors, of course, feels quite familiar. How significant is it that they're likely returning to Iran?
3: Yeah, I mean, the potential for this happening is a big deal. I mean, one of the challenges has been that no one, or at least no one in the international community, has had, you know, basically a good grasp of Iran's nuclear activity. Vance says they're having active conversations with inspectors from the UN's International Atomic Energy Agency. And as you say, what's particularly interesting is that these same UN inspectors were a big part of President Obama's nuclear deal with Iran, the one that Trump ended and continues to criticize as weak.
1: Yeah. These agreements, though, do feel like they're worth pointing out, though, especially considering that over the weekend, President Trump was again threatening more strikes.
3: Yeah, the Iranians threatened to pull out of the talks after Trump threatened those strikes. And it shows that just how delicate these talks are going to be moving forward. I mean, there's still some very challenging issues that need to be resolved. So I expect some more touch and go moments.
1: One other thing that I think kind of harkens back to that deal that Trump has long criticized, and this is this proposal to release billions of Iranian frozen assets contingent on their cooperation. What did the vice president say about that?
3: Yeah, he said there was a plan proposed that if Iran was permitted to access those funds, that the U.S. and Qatar would oversee how the money is spent. Vance actually credited Jared Kushner with coming up with the scenario where the money would go to buy American goods, including soy, wheat, and corn, though it's not really clear Iran has any need for those products. And Vance did not give any details, and it also just seems tough to enforce.
1: That is NPR White House correspondent Franco Ordonez just off the plane. Thank you so much.
3: Thank you, Scott.
0: In Colombia, a far-right political outsider endorsed by President Trump has won a narrow victory in the country's presidential runoff election. Reporter John Otis has more.
4: Abelardo de la Espriella, a criminal defense lawyer who has never before held political office, won a razor-thin victory last night, setting off celebrations in many Colombian cities. According to Colombia's National Electoral Council, de la Espriella topped Ivan Cepeda, a left-wing senator and protege of outgoing President Gustavo Petro, by about one percentage point. De la Espriella has promised a sharp turn to the right after 4 years of left-wing rule under Petro. Amid a surge in crime and guerrilla violence, de la Espriella says he will end peace talks with rebels, launch a military offensive, and build 10 mega prisons.
5: Comienza una misión histórica.
4: In his victory speech, from behind a bulletproof glass shield, de la Espriella said, "We are beginning a historic mission to recuperate our security." He added, "I will be a president who understands that there is no freedom without security, no democracy without authority." De la Espriella's victory reflects a broader shift across Central and South America, where right-wing presidents now govern much of the region. And unlike the left-wing Petro, who clashed with President Trump and had his U.S. visa canceled, De la Espriella promises close ties to Washington.
6: President Trump has already congratulated the candidate, and last night he invited the president-elect to come up to Washington.
4: That's Carolina Barco, a former Colombian foreign minister. She said the two sides can cooperate on security, migration, trade, and Venezuela, Colombia's next-door neighbor. Rather than a problem, many Colombians viewed De la Espriella's lack of political experience as a plus.
7: Petro fue concejal.
4: Oscar Mejia, who voted for De la Espriella, points out that outgoing President Petro previously served as a city councilman, mayor, and senator, but called his government a big disappointment. You don't need political experience to be president, he says. Critics claim De la Espriella has an authoritarian streak. They compare him to Nayib Bukele. He's the president of El Salvador, who has violated democratic norms and put more than 2% of that country's adult population behind bars in a sweeping crackdown on gangs. Still, Bogota political analyst Sandra Borda says De la Espriella might prove to be more moderate.
8: If you are Abelardo and you get the support of the private sector and the Colombian elites, you're not going to have a lot of need from, you know, authoritarian sort of measures.
4: Indeed, following his narrow victory, De la Espriella was already toning down his radical rhetoric and reaching out to the losing side. Even if you didn't vote for me, your rights will be respected, he said. You will never have to be afraid of thinking differently. My aim is to win your trust. For NPR News, I'm John Otis in Bogota, Colombia.
1: Every year, the government recruits some of the brightest experts and advocates in their fields to work in a largely volunteer program advising federal agencies on science and research. But the Trump administration has dismissed hundreds of these experts from their committees. NPR's Katie Riddle looked closely at the science that has been lost on one urgent issue.
9: A turning point for Nisha McCray was her 30th birthday. She had COVID, and that day she realized she wasn't recovering nearly as fast as other people.
10: On my birthday, it dawned on me when I woke up and couldn't breathe for the fifth week in a row. This is a signal. This is going to be with me for a little bit longer.
9: That was 6 years ago. She's still suffering now from long COVID, fatigue, heart palpitations, shortness of breath. She's one of 14 people, doctors, patients, other experts and advocates, who agreed to work together on a committee to think about how best to treat long COVID. But before this federal advisory committee even got going, she got this letter from the Department of Health and Human Services, or HHS.
10: Thank you for your service as a member of the Advisory Committee on Long COVID, or ACLC. I am writing to inform you that your appointment to the ACLC is being terminated, effective immediately.
9: By some estimates, there are more than 18 million people in the U.S. with long COVID. These numbers run a few years behind. There could be even more people now battling the disease. Researchers say the condition now represents one of the nation's most significant chronic health challenges, affecting the heart, lungs, brain, and nervous system. Among other costs, this adds up to billions of dollars in lost earnings. McCray says as a patient, she sees firsthand how urgently more research is needed into this subject.
10: I could have a great 3 months where I'm operating at 60, 70% of my baseline with my medications and treatment plan from my providers. And then all of a sudden, there can be a day that I overexert myself because of chronic fatigue, and I am out for a week.
9: She says many providers that she's seen just don't understand long COVID. Alexandra Yontz was also on that advisory committee. She's a pediatrician at George Washington University. She says she and other doctors are desperate for more tools to treat this disease.
11: We need new therapeutics. We don't really have anything that is truly disease modifying in terms of regulating kind of the immune dysregulation that we see.
9: Researchers don't know exactly how many kids in the U.S. have had long COVID. Yontz says some estimates put it in the millions.
11: Potentially 6 million kids. In context, that's more than asthma.
9: She's one of a few pediatricians in the U.S. who specialize in this disease. Kids come from all over the country to see her. Even for experts like her, she says, there's many patients for whom she just doesn't have answers.
11: It's so horrible. It's so frustrating.
9: Some of her patients are relatively functional. Others have things like chronic fatigue, shortness of breath, and nervous system disorders that are debilitating.
11: I have one patient that can't even like talk to a friend on the phone for more than a minute.
9: Representatives from HHS did not respond to a request for comment on this story. The federal government said in an executive order that the reason they terminated this and other committees was to minimize government waste. But experts say that this kind of challenging healthcare issue is exactly the sort of thing these committees are designed to address. COVID is still a newcomer in the world of infectious disease.
12: Because we don't know a lot about it, you probably want to have a number of different experts involved. You know, musculoskeletal, neurologists, infectious disease people, occupational medicine.
9: Michael Abrams wrote a report on these terminated committees. He works for an advocacy group called Public Citizen. He says the system of federal advisory committees has been working well for decades.
12: Being really a way for us to harness the best and brightest volunteers at the highest level for some of the most important questions.
9: Across federal agencies, more than 100 of these advisory committees have been terminated. The administration has not said if or when many of them, including the Long COVID Committee, will return. Katie Riddle, NPR News.
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0: 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I'm Scott Detrow.
1: And I'm Juana Summers. To mark this country's 250th anniversary, we're bringing you stories that illustrate American life, liberty, and the pursuit of happiness. It's a series we're calling America in Pursuit. Today, NPR religion correspondent Jason DeRose takes us to Rhode Island, where the American understanding of religious liberty has its origins.
2: At the First Baptist Church in America, in Providence, Rhode Island, the congregation has been gathering to sing and pray for nearly 400 years. On a recent Sunday, Kiana Moore Folgo helped lead worship.
3: Good morning, church.
4: Good morning.
2: The congregation regularly remembers the contributions their founder made to the American experiment.
3: Roger Williams gathered the First Baptist Church in America in 1638. On the bedrock of religious liberty and its principle of soul freedom and the separation of church and state.
2: Soul freedom, the idea that everyone has the right to approach the divine however they'd like.
5: Roger Williams was a refugee from England to begin with.
2: That's First Baptist member J. Stanley Lemons, who's also a professor emeritus of American history at Rhode Island College. Williams fled England because Puritans, like himself, were being persecuted by the government and the Anglican Church. He settled in Massachusetts, where he could practice his faith freely until his religious ideas evolved. He was starting to question his Puritan beliefs.
5: He soon got in trouble there and was eventually, in 1635, convicted of sedition and heresy and was going to be shipped back to England, where he probably would have been thrown into a dungeon.
2: Lemon says the same problem he faced in England, Williams faced in Massachusetts. The Bay Colony was a theocracy, so Williams fled to what is now Rhode Island.
5: Well, his heresy is partly his attack upon the right of the state and the church to be intermingled.

0: interesting than these objects are William's ideas, far ahead of his time.
1: So Roger wrote this pamphlet that said Jews are children of God and they should be allowed the full rights and privileges. Well, that document became the reason why Rhode Island today houses the oldest standing synagogue in North America.
0: That house of worship, Touro Synagogue, is about an hour south of Providence in Newport, Rhode Island. Helping lead morning prayers here is retired dermatologist James Herstoff. He unlocks the ark and draws back the curtain, revealing the congregation's Torahs, each of which is decorated with an ornamental shield.
2: This breastplate with the stones on it, one precious piece of stone representative of each of the original 12 tribes. This was my favorite breastplate, personally.
0: Now in his 80s, Herstoff has been worshiping at Touro Synagogue his entire life. He points to a chair near the side wall.
2: My earliest memories are as a little child, the night before Yom Kippur at the services with my father. That's where his seat was. And curling up there and occasionally maybe falling asleep. I had to be about 5 or 6 years old then.
0: In his long experience as a Jew in America, he values the contributions Rhode Island has made to the idea of religious liberty, especially now.
2: Unfortunately, there are concerns with the increase in anti-Semitism in this country, around the world for that matter. And it is always, of course, on one's mind and how to guard against them or prepare for them.
0: Herstoff says this value of religious liberty is sometimes misunderstood.
2: More than just being tolerant of other people, it's respecting them.
3: Do you get the sense that there isn't much respect these days in America?
2: I think that that is a major problem in the country.
0: But not a new one. Longtime congregation member Aaron Israel Ginsburg regularly gives tours of his synagogue and points out that in 1790, Jewish leaders here in Newport sent a letter to President George Washington asking if their community would be okay in this new country. Here's Ginsburg reading from that letter.
4: "Behold a government erected by the majesty of the people, a government which gives to bigotry no sanction, to persecution no assistance." That's the most famous phrase.
0: And Ginsburg says Washington's reply went beyond tolerance.
4: "It is now no more that toleration is spoken of, as it is by the indulgence of one class of people that another enjoyed the exercise of their inherent natural rights."
5: Toleration is when the government grants a privilege. It could be taken away.
0: Religion scholar Jerome Kapolsky is author of the book American Heretics, Religious Adversaries of Liberal Order.
5: Religious liberty, on the other hand, is an innate right, and it's irrevocable. It's an inalienable right. The political theory is that governments are instituted by human beings to protect natural rights. Right? That is the fundamental purpose of government.
0: Kapolsky says that while it would take many years before Jews were fully incorporated into American public life, this letter to the Touro Synagogue was groundbreaking.
5: Washington is writing to this community and saying, you guys are completely part of this political project of the United States.
6: Just watch your step.
0: Back in Providence at the First Baptist Church in America, Senior Minister Jamie Washam is taking me up steep stairs to the pulpit.
6: There's a lot of steps going up, and there's even more going down.
0: Washam is the 37th settled minister here. Roger Williams was the first. In the pulpit, she stands high above the sanctuary.
6: I feel as though sometimes I can look out into the pews and see this palimpsest of who has sat here over the years and who has prayed here, and I feel like it's sort of soaked in to the wood and have left this place better than they found it.
0: I asked her to reflect on Roger Williams at this moment when America seems to be growing less tolerant. She points to a passage from the letter of 1 John in the New Testament.
6: The people who say they love God but hate their brother or sister are liars, because how can you love the God you cannot see if you will not love the brother or sister that you can see?
0: An invitation, she says, to care for neighbors through service and respect.
6: Jesus would say, love God and love the one right in front of you. And Roger Williams would insist that forced worship stinks in God's nostrils.
0: Because religious liberty, Washam says, makes possible abundant life and the pursuit of happiness. Jason DeRose, NPR News.

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2: Utah is a rare red state that has not fully embraced President Trump. Congressional candidates there are campaigning without mentioning the president at all.
3: They are loyal to the party, not the president.
2: As the Republican Party looks to a post-Trump future, could Utah provide a roadmap? That story on primary elections in Utah on the next morning edition from NPR News.

0: From NPR News, this is All Things Considered. I'm Juana Summers.
1: And I'm Scott Detrow. In the United Kingdom today, there's been a split-screen drama. On one side, the unpopular Prime Minister, Keir Starmer, at a lectern outside 10 Downing Street, tearfully announcing his resignation.
2: Every decision I've taken has been about putting the country I love first.
1: On the other, live-stream footage of a train whizzing former Manchester Mayor Andy Burnham south to the Capitol to be sworn into Parliament.
3: I swear by Almighty God that I will be faithful and bear true allegiance to His Majesty King Charles, his heirs and successors, according to law. So help me God.
1: Next month, Burnham plans to run, so far uncontested, for the top job replacing Starmer as Prime Minister. He would be the country's seventh leader in just 10 years. For more on this revolving door in UK politics, let's turn to NPR's Lauren Frayer in London. Hey, Lauren.
4: Hi, Scott.
1: Let's start with a big existential question. Why exactly does the UK keep swapping out its leaders?
4: I mean, on one hand, there's no one reason. You'll remember Boris Johnson famously threw parties during COVID lockdown, actually resigned after appointing someone facing sexual assault allegations. There was also Liz Truss, who tanked the markets, Theresa May, who couldn't get Brexit done. All of this has happened since Britain's decision to exit the European Union. And tomorrow actually marks 10 years since that vote. Brexit ultimately shrank the UK economy. I spoke today with John McTernan, former political secretary to Prime Minister Tony Blair. He says the UK was still suffering from the 2008 financial crisis.
5: If you hadn't had a pay rise 20 years, if your listeners hadn't had a pay rise 20 years, they might be going, something's going wrong. They might be getting angry. And so that anger, which I think is righteous anger, turns itself on the government and the governing class.
4: Anger at the governing class, a desire to drain the swamp, sound familiar on your side of the pond?
1: A little bit.
4: Yeah, so here it's led to this insurgent far right, a populist anti-immigrant party has been gaining in the polls here. And that partly explains why the UK has just been so difficult to govern.
1: I mean, I don't see who wouldn't want to be prime minister given everything you've just laid out. But Andy Burnham seems to be willing to give it a try. Remind us who he is and whether he can expect things to be any different.
4: He comes from Northern England, where some folks resent the attention and investment the capital, London, gets. As mayor of Greater Manchester, Burnham brought investment and economic growth to post-industrial blighted areas. He won a parliamentary seat in a struggling working-class district near there, where the far-right Reform Party swept recent municipal elections. And so with some polls forecasting Reform leader Nigel Farage winning the next national election, many see Burnham as the centre-left Labour Party's best chance at averting that.
1: Let me make sure I remember. Remembering this right, in a parliamentary system, the leader of the party with the most seats is in charge, right? Regardless of who they have as prime minister?
4: Gets to be prime minister, right.
1: So Labour Party is swapping its leaders. But I guess my question for you is the next election wouldn't be for another 3 years. So why make that change now?
4: So Starmer led Labour to a landslide majority in Parliament 2 years ago, but his personal approval ratings are the lowest of any prime minister in UK history. Beyond the point of no return is how many of his colleagues began to see it, especially with this backdrop of a growing drumbeat of the far right. Polly Toynbee is a Labour insider who writes a column for The Guardian, and I asked her why Starmer's approval ratings are so low.
6: He hasn't done anything dreadful. He hasn't taken the country into a war. Although he won a huge victory in terms of the number of seats in Parliament. He was there really because people wanted a change from the Conservatives, but not because there was great enthusiasm for him.
4: A change from the budget cuts that characterized 14 years of Conservative Party rule before him. Burnham, on the other hand, is seen as more folksy, maybe able to connect better with voters. But this is largely a change in personality rather than policy. I mean, Burnham might be slightly to the left of Starmer, more willing to defend a robust welfare state, but they're ultimately from the same party with the same platform.
1: Okay, so different approach, different personality, but same economic headwinds, right?
4: Exactly. I mean, it's the same hand of cards. And MPs actually joked about that as Burnham walked into Parliament to get sworn in today. Here's what it sounded like.
7: Rome is saved.
4: You can hear one of the MPs yelling, Rome is saved. Others joked about Burnham turning water into wine, you know, poking fun at these high expectations he faces. This country has stagnant growth, heavy debt, threadbare public services. If Burnham becomes prime minister, he will face largely the same challenges as Starmer, you know, high energy costs, how to manage the US-UK special relationship during this unpredictable Trump administration. I saw today on social media someone's hawking T-shirts that say, good luck, Andy. That's kind of the mood here right now.
1: A lot of dark humor in the United Kingdom.
4: That's
1: right.
4: That's
1: NPR's Lauren Freyer in London. Thank you so much.
4: Thank you.
0: Paris is suffering through a record-breaking heat wave. Temperatures reached nearly 100 degrees Fahrenheit this month. But on Sunday, that didn't stop crowds from spilling into the streets for the summer solstice when the whole city threw a giant musical block party. Rebecca Rossman reports.
8: Let's start with your ears. On one corner in Paris, the longest day of the year sounds like this. The upbeat Calypso. Walk just a few doors down, and suddenly, it's the fast-moving salsa. Make a turn, and it's an ABBA-inspired disco sing-along. For over four decades, this is how French people of all ages have welcomed the summer solstice, with an annual celebration of live music and DJ sets called Fête de la Musique. There are no gates, no single stage, no one sound. Bodegas, brasseries, public squares, sidewalks, across the entire city. All of it turns into an improvised musical playground. The trick is just to follow whatever catches your ear. You move, you shake, and most importantly,
9: have fun!
8: That's 18-year-old Paris resident Ophelia Colbillard. She's moving through the streets with a big group of friends, and one of them is hoisting a giant speaker above his head.
9: We just walk around and try to vibe with people in the streets.
8: Today, hundreds of Fête de la Musique celebrations take place in cities around the world. But Paris is the biggest, and the idea started here in the mid-70s when an American named Joel Cohn was working for Radio France and imagined a night when music would pour out into public spaces. In 1982, Paris held its first official celebration. Last year, around 2 million people came out in this city alone. This year, there was another presence in the crowd, the heat. People had to improvise to stay cool.
10: Now they're spraying water from the rooftops.
8: Barmen hose down crowds. DJs set up under thin strips of shade from outdoor scaffolding. And when even that wasn't enough, some jumped into the canals, temporarily opened for swimming. But then evening arrived, a breeze set in, the temperature started to fall. And just before 10 p.m., finally, so did the sun.
10: Oh, the sun is setting on the longest day of the year.
8: And the music of Queen set in, with help from a pitch-perfect cover band. Rebecca Rossman, NPR News, Paris.

0: You're listening to All Things Considered from NPR News. More Americans are entering old age without children, spouses, or other close relatives to lean on. They're known as solo agers, and their numbers are expected to rise as younger generations get older. Advocates say the shift is also an opportunity to rethink how communities and support systems are designed. Ashley Milne-Tite reports.
1: As a professional patient advocate, Aileen Gerhardt hears a lot of stories. And during the last several years, she's heard more and more from people getting older without adult children, a spouse, or both. She says the healthcare system is stuck in the past, assuming older people have family to support them. But that's often not the case. Gerhardt runs a network called Navigating Solo.
2: Instead of looking at the concept of solo aging as something that's a crisis to be solved, it's not a crisis to be solved. It's a reality to be supported.
1: She says to take one example of that reality, rather than assume every patient has someone who can pick them up from a medical appointment after being under anesthetic and drive them home, she says, why can't the onus be on the healthcare system to arrange transport and an escort?
2: Let's look at designing the system or redesigning the system so that anyone and everyone can have strong support. Quite honestly, that benefits everyone.
1: She says acknowledging solo agers' reality makes them feel less invisible. Jason Resendez is CEO of the National Alliance for Caregiving. He says there is growing recognition in some parts of government that many people are aging by themselves. That said, cuts are coming to home-based services for older adults and to Medicaid.
3: Which makes it a lot harder to age in place when you don't have a family caregiver to absorb the elimination of those social service supports.
1: Carl Smigelski was a family caregiver to his husband, Moshe, who died in 2019. He's 61, lives alone in Richmond, Rhode Island, and expects it to stay that way.
4: Right now, it wouldn't align with me to have another intimate relationship. So I was pretty clear, like, you're going to be doing this alone.
1: But he's gotten involved with an organization that has long recognized solo agers. It's called The Villages, and it consists of hyper-local groups called Villages that are mostly run by volunteers. Members join to tap the network's resources. Volunteers make it happen with rides to appointments, help moving furniture or changing light bulbs, and social events.
5: This Barbara, hi, you're back from Florida.
1: Smigelski is helping to start a new village in his rural part of the state. He's come to this community center to explain the concept to a group of older adults over lunch.
6: In many ways, if someone does transition to assisted living, there's services there. It's those of us living independently where there's a gap.
1: Smigelski, a software engineer, says he's not an obvious candidate for a network like this. He enjoys his own company and doesn't expect to need help changing light bulbs for decades.
4: But the social support, regardless of how able we are, that's intrinsic to us. And I went through my bowels of thinking I was an exception to that rule. I could be the human who didn't need social connection because I don't need a lot of it, but I need it.
1: Right now, his 87-year-old mother still drives him to hospital appointments and can sign him out if she needs to. But eventually, he expects to tap the network he's helping create to sustain him as he gets older. For NPR News, I'm Ashley Milne-Tite.
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0: It's All Things Considered from NPR News. I'm Scott Detrow.
1: And I'm Juana Summers. World Cup tourists are not just loving the games here in the U.S., they're also tapping into other parts of American life, like the travel center chain Buc-ee's. Here is English fan Paul Brown.
2: The world's largest gas station, Buc-ee's. And the brisket comes out, they all go, brisket on the board.
3: Brisket on the board.
1: NPR's Ava Berger has more.
4: When we think of the classic American tourist attractions, it's usually Times Square in New York City or the Las Vegas Strip. But some World Cup fans are finding joy in the little things.
5: Oh my God, it's like, look at the size of these bagels.
4: That's Blair McNally. He's a 24-year-old Scottish soccer fan who's found himself marveling at one thing a lot of World Cup tourists have also seen. Everything is just so big in the U.S.,
5: from the size of the food to the size of the buildings to the skyscrapers and stuff, it's incredible.
4: And that excitement has spread beyond just size into a love for things like yellow school buses, football cheerleaders, unlimited soda refills at McDonald's, the aisles of Walmart, and even sunburns on supposedly cloudy days. These social media posts from fans have gone viral with millions of views, particularly on X, and Americans are eating it up. After all, it's things we already know about.
6: It's always fascinating to see yourself reflected back at yourself from a new perspective.
4: Ron Craybill is the director of the University of Washington Global Sport Lab. He says there's also tourists visiting cities that don't normally get as much international attention. Think Atlanta, Seattle, Dallas, and...
7: I just hadn't prepared myself for how much we'd be wowed by Kansas City and the people and the vibe.
4: George Ellick and his two friends run the England Pod Sports Podcast. Ellick has visited the U.S. a few times, but never Kansas City. The trio traveled to Kansas City without high expectations. But now...
7: I would definitely recommend for people to go to Kansas City.
4: That excitement about average American life comes at a time when tensions between the U.S. and some of its allies across the world are high. The viral posts are a counterpoint to this narrative. Ellick says he's sure he's going to get questions about U.S. politics when he gets home, but that's not his focus.
7: Everyone was like, unbelievably welcoming and hospitable to us.
4: The soft power of unlimited soda refills at McDonald's is apparently winning tourists over. Who would have thought? Ava Berger, NPR News.
0: Aretha Franklin called him the greatest record man of all time. Music executive Clive Davis has died at 94 years old. NPR's Chloe Veltman says the multiple Grammy Award winner and Rock and Roll Hall of Fame inductee shaped the careers of some of the most beloved singers and bands in the world.
8: Clive Davis was one of history's great tastemakers with an unconfined musical appetite. Over a career that spanned more than half a century, the man with the golden ears, as he was known in the music industry, signed rockers like Patti Smith. Crooners like Barry Manilow, what Davis's madly diverse array of artists had in common was their ability to crank out hit after hit after hit.
9: Clive listened critically.
8: Music critic Anthony DeCurtis helped Davis write his autobiography.
9: He had a very clear sense of what he thought would work and what he didn't think would work.
8: When it came to deciding whether to sign an artist, DeCurtis says the record exec was always polite, but firm.
9: I'd hear Clive say to people on the phone, you know, listen, I listened to your tape. I liked it. I thought it was good. I don't think there's anything I can do with it. I can't buy it. I can't give you a contract.
8: To make these judgments, Davis relied upon his gut, as he told NPR's World Cafe in 2013.
10: So I trusted his instinct, his natural, you know, flow of energy that I felt when I was in the presence of someone extremely talented. And, you know, I began to build a track record.
8: He built that track record without the benefit of a musical background. Clive Davis was born in Brooklyn, New York in 1932 into a blue-collar Jewish family. He lost both of his parents when he was still in his teens. He did not have much in the way of connections or money.
10: I was pretty much on the road to becoming a lawyer because that's how you rose above your station. I never thought that music would become my life's passion.
8: After graduating from Harvard Law School on a full scholarship, Davis found his way into the music industry, initially as a legal counsel at Columbia Records. In 1966, the company turned to him to run its recorded music operations. The following year, the young executive experienced a musical epiphany at the Monterey Pop

0: I saw Big Brother and the Holding Company and its star, Janis Joplin. And I guess, you know, without being melodramatic, it did change the rest of my life.
1: He signed the group. And from that point onwards, there was no holding him back, says music critic Anthony De Curtis.
2: The glamour and the excitement of the world of music gripped Clive, and Clive went to work.
1: Davis took Columbia Records from focusing on classical music and show tunes to pop and rock. He built a powerhouse roster at the label. It included Bruce Springsteen, Earth, Wind & Fire, Billy Joel, Santana, and Aerosmith. In the 2017 documentary Clive Davis, The Soundtrack of Our Lives, Aerosmith frontman Steve Tyler remembers his first prophetic meeting with Davis.
3: Clive Davis took me aside, put his arm around me, and said, "You're going to be a big star."
1: Aerosmith later immortalized that moment in the song No Surprise. Even after he was fired from Columbia for allegedly misappropriating company funds in 1973, Davis kept pushing onwards. He founded and co-founded several powerful labels over the years. His artists at Arista Records included the likes of Gil Scott-Heron, Aretha Franklin, Lou Reed, and perhaps most famously, Whitney Houston. Their close working relationship yielded 7 consecutive number one hits, global record sales in the tens of millions, and dozens of accolades.
4: Clive freaking Davis, I mean, talk about music being a spirit. He is the epitome of that.
1: That's Nwaka Onwusa. She's the former vice president and chief curator at the Rock and Roll Hall of Fame in Cleveland, Ohio. Onwusa says anyone who wants to make it in the music industry today should study the life of Clive Davis.
4: Start with Clive. Clive's the vibe.
1: Clive Davis was still working as chief creative officer for Sony Music Entertainment when he was in his 90s. That's the vibe. Chloe Veltman, NPR News.

0: known five of my predecessors in this job, but Chairman Greenspan was the first to tell me and show me what this role demands.
1: A look at the legacy of Alan Greenspan, the longtime chairman of the Federal Reserve.
2: For Monday, June 22nd, it's All Things Considered from NPR News.
1: I'm Juana Summers.
2: And I'm Scott Detrow. This hour, how the midterm elections have become a proxy battle in the war over regulating artificial intelligence.
3: The debate has moved beyond whether AI needs governance. Almost everyone in Washington agrees.
1: And some popular obesity drugs aren't always covered by people's health insurance.
2: Our latest installment of Healthcare Helpline focuses on how to navigate these situations.
4: And I said, look, I'm at 223 pounds. I feel like I'm hitting this wall. I don't know what else I can do. I need help.
1: And a look at a controversial new rule at this year's World Cup.
2: First, this news.
5: Live from NPR News in Washington, I'm Ryland Barton. Vice President J.D. Vance returned to Washington today after negotiations with Iranian officials in Switzerland to end the war started by the U.S. and Israel. Vance says Iran agreed to allow in U.N. nuclear inspectors, but a spokesperson for Iran's foreign ministry told a state news agency that Iran has made no new commitments for inspections. NPR's Franco Ordonez has more.
6: The potential for this happening is a big deal. I mean, one of the challenges has been that no one, or at least no one in the international community, has had basically a good grasp of Iran's nuclear activity. Vance says they're having active conversations with inspectors from the UN's International Atomic Energy Agency. What's particularly interesting is that these same UN inspectors were a big part of President Obama's nuclear deal with Iran, the one that Trump ended and continues to criticize as weak.
5: NPR's Franco Ordonez reporting. The Senate has passed the largest housing affordability bill in decades. NPR's Stephen Bisaha says the 21st Century Road to Housing Act passed with bipartisan support.
7: Before passing 85-5, the bill's co-sponsor, Republican Senator Tim Scott, said the bill is meant to boost the country's housing supply.
8: When you put more housing supply on the market, more people have a chance to become a first-time home buyer.
7: The bill does not order the construction of new homes. That's up to the private sector. Instead, Scott says the legislation is meant to encourage home builders by reforming parts of the permitting process.
8: When you cut red tape, you actually reduce the cost of housing.
7: The bill also bans institutional investors from buying up large numbers of single-family homes. It now heads to the House of Representatives. Stephen Bisaha, NPR News.
5: The former mayor of Manchester, England, Andy Burnham, may soon replace British Prime Minister Keir Starmer, who today announced his resignation. Burnham would be the UK's seventh leader in the decade since the British voted to exit the European Union, NPR's Lauren Freyer reports.
9: Rome is saved.
10: Rome is saved, one lawmaker yelled, poking fun at the high expectations facing Andy Burnham as he was sworn into Parliament.
9: I swear by Almighty God.
10: With the aim of becoming the next prime minister. 10 years ago, Britons voted for Brexit, which ultimately shrank their economy and contributed to this revolving door of prime ministers. If the ruling centre-left Labour Party does choose Burnham, it's a change of personality more than policy. He and Starmer share the same party platform. Another contender, former UK Health Secretary Wes Streeting, has thrown his support behind Burnham, who could run uncontested and become Prime Minister by late July. Lauren Freyer, NPR News, London.
5: Former U.S. Federal Reserve Chair Alan Greenspan has died at the age of 100. He led the Fed for 18 and a half years, presiding over an era of growth. This is NPR. The National Guard is patrolling the reflecting pool in Washington, D.C. Contractors have been using chemicals to combat algae and are trying to address peeling American flag blue paint liner, which the administration added ahead of the country's 250th birthday celebrations. Trump claims there have been multiple arrests for damage to the pool's liner. He blamed the issues on, quote, sick, deranged people, but hasn't substantiated those claims. He says the pool might need draining again for repairs. Tiny transforming robots landed on the moon. NPR's Regina Barber reports on these companions to the first successful lunar mission from Japan.
11: A tiny sphere the size of a baseball and only half a pound in weight cracked down the center to transform into a rover on the moon. In a study published this month in Science Robotics, researchers outlined this unique design and how this robot performed on the moon, the first rover of its kind to do so, taking images of the lander and the lunar terrain.
12: These are not expensive devices, and if one or two fails, then you still have others.
11: That's Roger Weens, a planetary scientist who didn't work on this program. He was thoroughly impressed and said redundancy was a huge benefit. Weens said in the future we could be seeing these rovers exploring other planets and even asteroids. Regina Barber, NPR News.
5: The Transportation Security Administration says there's been an uptick in international travelers discovering and trying to smuggle ranch dressing in their carry-on bags after visiting for the World Cup. The agency cheered on the diplomacy and advised the superior condiment should be checked on the way home. This is NPR.
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0: 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I'm Scott Detrow.
1: And I'm Juana Summers. Longtime Federal Reserve Chairman Alan Greenspan has died. His wife, the NBC News correspondent Andrea Mitchell, said in a statement this morning that Greenspan died of complications from Parkinson's disease. He was 100 years old. Greenspan led the central bank for almost 20 years, and he was widely praised for steering the U.S. economy to sustained prosperity. But his approach later drew criticism after the 2008 financial crisis. NPR's Scott Horsley joins us now. Hi there.
2: Hi, good to be with you.
1: Good to talk with you. So, Scott, Greenspan led the Federal Reserve under four different presidents, Ronald Reagan, Bill Clinton, both George Bushes. How did the economy fare while he was in charge?
2: You know, the highs greatly outnumbered the lows, and that's partly a credit to Greenspan. He'd only been on the job for a couple of months when the stock market crashed in 1987, tumbling more than 20% on what became known as Black Monday. And Greenspan moved quickly to make sure banks had plenty of money to keep lending so the gears of the economy did not seize up. And as a result, that crash of 87 is barely a blip now in financial history. Donald Cohen, who worked with Greenspan at the Fed, says future chairs used similar tactics when they were faced with shocks like 9/11 or the coronavirus pandemic.
3: In a sense, what he did set a pattern for Fed reactions to these crises.
2: Greenspan was a larger-than-life figure whose celebrity was not confined to the business pages of the newspaper. Like his predecessor, Paul Volcker, he raised interest rates at times to keep prices under control. But Greenspan's perhaps best remembered for a decision not to raise interest rates, even though a lot of people thought he'd have to.
1: What was going on that people thought would require a rate hike?
2: In the mid to late 1990s, we had what seemed at the time like very low unemployment rates. And when that happened, central bankers often raise interest rates to keep the economy from overheating and causing inflation. But, you know, Greenspan was skeptical of that kind of formulaic policymaking. He was a very talented jazz musician. He studied clarinet at Juilliard, and he was not afraid to improvise. Cohen says Greenspan's read of the economic data was that productivity was rising, so the economy was not in danger of overheating and inflation would stay in check.
3: He had to resist what the conventional wisdom wanted him to do, which was to raise rates to prevent a pickup in inflation. But it wasn't just an idea he had. It was all backed by data and reasoning.
2: And you hear echoes of that argument today from people who want lower interest rates. Kevin Warsh, who just took over as Fed chairman, says he hopes to follow where Greenspan led.
4: Chairman Greenspan was the first to tell me and show me what this role demands.
2: At his own swearing-in last month, Warsh praised Greenspan for his energy and his sense of purpose.
1: Now, Greenspan was widely quoted, but Scott, I have to ask, did people really understand what he was saying?
2: You know, Greenspan was fluent in the obscure language known as Fed speak, and he sometimes deliberately obfuscated to avoid saying anything that might move financial markets.
5: Looking at the overall gross domestic price index from a macro point of view confirms the essential order of magnitude of the bias implied.
2: Did you get that, Juana? One memorable exception was when Greenspan's words did rattle markets. It came in 1996 at a time when the stock market was booming, and he fueled fears that it might be a bubble.
5: How do we know when irrational exuberance has unduly escalated asset values?
2: NBC's Andrea Mitchell alluded to that notorious comment in her statement today, saying Greenspan was irrationally exuberant for baseball, Washington's pro football team, tennis, golf, and music.
1: Greenspan retired as Fed chairman back in 2006. 2 years later, of course, we had the financial crisis. How did that affect his legacy?
2: It definitely tarnished it. You know, Greenspan was a libertarian. He was a follower of the philosopher and novelist Ayn Rand. And he believed that bankers didn't need a lot of regulation because he thought their own self-interest would prevent them from taking undue risks. Now, that turned out to be a very costly misjudgment. Greenspan's hands-off approach to regulation set the stage for the financial crisis, in which close to 10 million people lost their homes, millions more lost jobs and savings. Here's Donald Cohen again.
3: Could he have raised the alarm more? Could he have tried to get the rest of the government to pay more attention? Yeah, I think he could have.
2: Cohen says he'll remember Greenspan as someone who was really good at setting interest rates, maybe not so good at regulation. And Greenspan himself acknowledged those missteps when he later testified before a congressional committee that investigated the financial crisis.
1: NPR's Scott Horsley, thank you.
2: You're welcome.
0: AI companies are spending a lot of money right now on a lot of different things, and that includes politics. Groups tied to the artificial intelligence industry are spending tens of millions of dollars to influence elections around the country, from Senate races to local offices. So in a sense, this year's midterms have become a proxy battle over how AI should be regulated. Congress is coming around to the idea that there should be some rules for the technology, even if all efforts to advance legislation so far have stalled. NPR's Shannon Bond and Eric McDaniel are here with more. Hey to both of you.
6: Hello.
7: Hey, Scott.
0: Shannon, I'm going to start with you. Just how much money are we talking about here?
7: Well, AI-focused super PACs have already spent over $43 million on congressional races this year. That's according to Open Secrets, a nonprofit that tracks campaign spending. And then there's spending in local races in places like California and Texas, where there is a lot of interest in state laws about AI. So lots of money.
0: Tell me more about who in particular is getting involved and what their agenda is.
7: Well, when it comes to these congressional races, there are two networks of super PACs that account for most of the spending. One is Leading the Future. It's funded by OpenAI investors and OpenAI's president, Greg Brockman. And then there's Public First, which is funded in part by OpenAI's big rival, Anthropic, and it's positioned in direct opposition. And Scott, this divide here, it really maps onto the rivalries between these two companies. There are real differences in how they think AI should be built, commercialized, and governed. Mm-hmm. And so we see Leading the Future highlighting risks of regulation to innovation, to the U.S. winning the AI race with China. It's arguing for a national approach versus what it would call a patchwork of state rules. And then Public First is more aligned with Anthropic's more general position, supporting more regulation, including at the state level. It's often taking the opposite side in some of these congressional races.
0: Eric, are there some specific races where this dynamic is playing out?
6: Well, one great example is in New York, the heart of Manhattan, New York's 12. A lot of famous names in this race. Tomorrow is the Democratic primary there. It's a very wealthy, very blue seat. So the winner is all but certain to be the next representative from the district. And the race has drawn more than $25 million in AI-backed spending, both for and against a candidate named Alex Borges, including from the group Shannon talked about. He's a New York State Assemblyman, former Palantir employee, and he co-sponsored the state's big AI regulation law. He's currently in a dead heat with a man named Michael Lasher, and this is an early test for how these groups do in shaping not just industry rules, but also who will go on to make them.
7: And I think that's a really important point. This is not just about whether Alex Borges wins this particular House seat. I spoke with Michael Beckel at Issue One, which is a bipartisan nonprofit that seeks to reduce the influence of money in politics. Here's what he said.
8: A lot of this spending is also telegraphing a message to other candidates across the country to fall in line with a particular vision, or you might be next.
0: This all makes me wonder what exactly Congress is doing right now when it comes to AI legislation.
6: Well, I talked to a number of folks for this story, and they all had basically the same assessment, which is rare. Here is one, Nicole Alvarez. She's a senior tech policy analyst at the Center for American Progress. It's a progressive advocacy organization. And here's what she told me.
9: The debate has moved beyond whether AI needs governance. Almost everyone in Washington agrees, you know, AI is transformative and requires some kind of policy response. So I think the real fight is what that governance looks like, and it's whether we build durable federal protections or whether we prioritize preventing states from acting.
6: So what they're debating is whether the federal government should do something and whether states should be involved. That mirrors the split between the AI groups that Shannon was talking about earlier. And the policy watchers I interviewed said it's pretty clear big legislation isn't happening this year, though there is some movement today on some kids' safety provisions around AI. But any larger framework would almost certainly come after November's midterm elections. That's when we'll see what impact, if any, the AI election spending will have on Congress. And then we'll watch tens of millions of lobbying spending, too.
0: So given all of that, given the focus on this issue, given the momentum for some sort of legislation, given the money being spent, what are you both watching over the next 6 months on this front?
7: Yeah, I mean, I think we're really seeing here Silicon Valley testing out much more muscularly than we've seen previously just what its money can do in politics. So I'm curious what lessons they take from these primaries into the general elections in the fall and then on into 2028. And then also, Scott, you know, in this story, for this reporting, the story, we focused on spending in congressional races. But we're seeing AI and data centers are emerging as an issue in many, many local races. Mm-hmm. So I'm also going to be watching for how those play out and how much industry money some of those really contentious places, how much money that attracts.
6: And for me, there's, of course, a split between Democrats and Republicans. Democrats largely want the federal government to be more involved in regulating AI. They're also generally interested in allowing states to go further if they want to. Republicans are more interested in state preemption, although there are some state rights Republicans who aren't interested in seeing the federal government constrain what states can do either. But the more interesting split to me, Scott, is the fight between more business-minded folks in both parties and lawmakers with a kind of populist, big tech, skeptical vibe. So there's going to be a clash between people from both parties who want to support something that's supposed to be this big economic engine and folks who want to make sure that that engine pulls along more than just a select few tech moguls to a better place.
0: That is NPR's Eric McDaniel and Shannon Bond. Thanks to both of you.
6: Thank you.
7: Thanks.

0: 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I'm Scott Detrow.
1: And I'm Juana Summers. Disability rights advocates and legal experts are raising the alarm this week. That is after the Justice Department released a memo that could make it easier for states to institutionalize disabled Americans in spite of decades of civil rights protections. NPR's Corey Turner is here to tell us more. Hi there.
2: Hey, Juana.
1: So, Corey, before we get into this new memo, can you just start by explaining these civil rights protections that are at issue here?
2: Yeah, so federal disability law has for decades been interpreted to include something known as an integration mandate. And what that really means is that when Americans with disabilities need extra help, states are generally required to provide that support at a person's home or in their community. And a 1999 Supreme Court decision in a case known as Olmstead essentially upheld this integration mandate. The alternative to this kind of community-based care is really live-in 24-hour institutional care, which advocates argue can be a kind of segregation. Jennifer Mathis of the Bazelon Center for Mental Health Law told me institutionalization used to be common, but is now treated as a last resort because it can genuinely infringe on people's personal liberty.
3: Who you can see, when you can go out, who you talk to. For so many people who are institutionalized, their life is literally a hallway. I have been on those hallways with people. It is deadening.
1: I mean, Corey, that's just heartbreaking. I wonder if you can walk us through what the new Justice Department memo says.
2: The memo argues, Juana, that yes, federal law prohibits disability discrimination, but that it does not require states to provide services at home or even in the community, and that institutionalization does not have to be the sort of choice of last resort. The memo says the Supreme Court's Olmstead decision, quote, held only that a state cannot institutionalize patients without justification. But what's justified, they argue, is open to interpretation. And the memo says states should be allowed to decide for themselves, though I need to be clear here. This does not change the federal law itself. Obviously, only Congress can do that.
1: Right. Well, Corey, why would the Trump administration want to do this?
2: The Justice Department did not respond to my request for comment, but I did speak with Devin Kurtz. He's a policy director at a think tank called the Cicero Institute, which has been pushing for these changes. And Kurtz told me the shift over the years toward home and

0: quote, powerful federal disability laws. In a statement, the American Association of People with Disabilities said this memo, quote, threatens to drag our nation back to a dark and shameful era of ignorance and cruelty. Another big reason, I should say, the disability community is nervous about this memo is that these home and community-based services are generally paid for by Medicaid. And remember, Republicans made really deep cuts to Medicaid funding just last year. So advocates worry that states will now see this memo as essentially giving them permission to stop providing these community services altogether if they're not actually required.
1: NPR's Corey Turner, thank you.
0: You're welcome.
2: A Democrat running for Congress in Ruby Red, Utah would typically face an uphill battle, but not this election cycle. For the first time in modern history, Utah's congressional map includes a safe Democratic seat. NPR's Sage Miller has the story.
3: Knocking on doors in a middle-class neighborhood right outside Utah's capital of Salt Lake City, Nate Bluen made his pitch to voters.
4: I'm a progressive Democrat endorsed by Bernie Sanders, and very much focused on addressing people's material concerns, you know, thinking about Medicare for all and getting big money out of politics.
3: Right? A Democratic state senator and now candidate for Congress, Bluen gained a reputation for being a firebrand during his time as a state lawmaker. He was a vocal critic of conservative legislation passed by the Republican supermajority.
5: I think people want someone who's going to be able to get folks fired up. And I mean, that's what I've tried to do in the legislature, is try to actually present some opposition.
3: Being outspoken backfired on him, though. More than a decade ago, Bluen made lewd and disparaging social media comments about sexual assault victims and members of The Church of Jesus Christ of Latter-day Saints, the prominent religion in Utah. He has since apologized. But Bluen thinks the reporting on his past shows he's on the right track.
5: Someone was scared about the momentum that we were gaining.
3: Bluen is just one of four Democrats vying for this open seat. The newly redrawn district is a result of a mid-decade redistricting process that created a safe Democratic seat. And it's one of the most competitive Democratic primary races Utah has ever seen. The top three candidates range from moderate to progressive to aligning with Democratic socialists. Former Congressman Ben McAdams has the most name recognition. In 2018, he beat a Republican incumbent when he flipped a purple district. He calls himself a pragmatic Democrat.
6: So I'm a candidate who can bring people from across the spectrum and rally them together and win tough elections. I've won tough elections before.
3: During McAdams' one term, he was labeled the most conservative Democrat in the caucus. And some wonder if he's too moderate for the district. McAdams doesn't think so.
6: Democrats aren't going to win this district by appealing only to Democrats. We're going to have to build a bigger coalition.
3: But neither McAdams or Bluen won a majority of Democratic delegates at the party's nominating convention. That victory went to Liban Muhammad.
7: Utah Democrats are willing to take a risk on hope over the certainty of a status quo. Period.
3: Muhammad is 27, the son of Somali immigrants, and gained an enormous amount of momentum after his convention win. He considers himself a progressive, but he has been called a Democratic socialist over his political priorities.
7: I'm focused on the things that are going to help people have a roof over their head after working long hours, to be able to afford their health care, to be able to not have to choose between their paycheck or the well-being of their child.
3: With Bluen and Muhammad on the ballot, there's a good chance the progressive vote will split, handing the victory and almost certainly the seat to McAdams. Damon Kahn is a political science professor at Utah State University. He says it's worth noting if the progressives win 50% or more of the combined vote.
8: It would be wise for future candidates to read this as a matter of a majority of the district looking for a more progressive option.
3: Kahn believes this race lays out the choice facing Democrats across the country. Do voters want a party that will stand its ground on policy, even if that policy won't go anywhere quickly? Or a party that aims for collaboration, even if that means compromise? Sage Miller, NPR News, Salt Lake City.

0: State that has not fully embraced President Trump. Congressional candidates there are campaigning without mentioning the president at all.
1: They are loyal to the party, not the president.
0: As the Republican Party looks to a post-Trump future, could Utah provide a roadmap? That story on primary elections in Utah tomorrow on Morning Edition from NPR News.

0: It's All Things Considered from NPR News. I'm Juana Summers.
1: And I'm Scott Detrow. One of the biggest debates at this year's World Cup is over FIFA's new hydration breaks.
2: The cynic in me would look at that and say that this is purely a commercial device from an organisation which has monetized almost every other aspect of football.
0: That story, first, this news.

0: 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I'm Scott Detrow.
1: And I'm Juana Summers. Obesity drugs like Zepbound and Wegovy can change lives, but they aren't always covered by people's health insurance. But an initial no from insurance doesn't have to stick. NPR Pharmaceuticals correspondent Sydney Lupkin is here to talk about how to navigate these situations in our latest installment of Healthcare Helpline. Hi there.
2: Hi, Juana.
1: So, Sydney, to start, you talked to a patient who had their obesity drug coverage yanked.
2: That's right. Deb Finley is 50. She lives in Lodi, California. She watched what she ate, she exercised, and even though she was doing everything she was supposed to do, she wasn't losing weight. She talked to her doctor.
3: And I said, look, I'm at 223 pounds. I feel like I'm hitting this wall. I don't know what else I can do. I need help.
2: He suggested Zepbound, a GLP-1 drug for obesity. Finley says it wasn't a miracle. She still had to put in a lot of work to get healthy, but the drug made that work easier. Her sleep apnea went from 57 episodes per hour to half an episode on average. She lost weight. Then her insurance plan dropped coverage for Zepbound.
3: They started sending out notices to all the patients, all the insureds through the state. And they said, look, we're pulling this medication. We're giving you 90 days notice to figure out what you want to do, and good luck.
1: I mean, I have to say, that sounds incredibly stressful. Mm-hmm. How common is that?
2: It's pretty common. From 2025 to 2026, 12 million people were on plans that dropped coverage for Zepbound, and 12 million had plans that dropped Wegovy. That's according to research by GoodRx, which is a website that helps patients find discounts on prescription drugs. And that's because the drugs are expensive for health plans and the employers who pay for them.
1: I mean, that is a lot of people, Sydney. What can you do about it if this is something that happens to you?
2: So the first thing that you can do is read the fine print on your coverage. For Finley, Zepbound wasn't covered for obesity, but if she got a prior authorization from her doctor, it could be covered for her obstructive sleep apnea, which she had. These drugs are often also covered for patients with heart issues and, of course, type 2 diabetes. Finley did some sleuthing and figured out that some paperwork didn't go through showing she had sleep apnea. She got it and then appealed.
1: Okay, so then did Finley eventually get the medication she needed?
2: So not yet. She's still working through the appeals process. When I spoke to physicians and patient advocates about this, they said you might have to appeal more than once. It's a good idea to keep good records of drugs and nutrition programs that you've tried so that if your policy requires step therapy, for instance, where you have to try and fail on other products, you can prove you've already done that. And while sometimes you have to do all the legwork yourself, doctor's offices often are willing and able to help.
1: I have to say, every time I'm online, I see all of these ads for affordable weight loss drugs. What should people know about those?
2: Yeah, you probably saw ads online for off-brand obesity drugs.
1: Yeah.
2: Those are compounded products. That is, they're made by a pharmacist instead of a drug company. They're not a generic, not FDA approved. So you need to be careful with those. It can be hard to tell the difference between a bad actor and someone following safety and quality rules. It's best to check the pharmacy's license and do as much homework as you can. If you're not comfortable, don't buy it. You can also look for discounts on the brand name drugs online if you're willing to pay out of pocket, but that's not affordable for everybody.
1: NPR Pharmaceuticals correspondent Sydney Lupkin, thank you.
2: You bet.
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0: The country's lead wildfire agency says it is ready for what's expected to be a busy summer in the West. The U.S. Forest Service says it is now fully staffed with seasonal wildland firefighters. But some Westerners are skeptical, given the continuing downsizing of the agency. Here's NPR's Kirk Siegler.
4: If you're worried about wildfires or just live anywhere in the West right now, chances are your algorithm is sending you a lot of videos like this.
5: Hey, kids, this is what you call a dumpster fire.
6: Yeah, we agree, Smokey. The Trump administration's plan to dismantle the Forest Service? Well, that's about as popular as burning a bunch of rubber tires.
4: And on Instagram, a Smokey Bear parody and a Montana conservationist named Land Tawny rip on Trump's controversial reorganization of the Forest Service, which comes as the agency lost almost 6,000 staff in the last year.
6: And it couldn't come at a worse time. This is the start of what looks like to be another record year for wildfires in this country.
4: The chief of the U.S. Forest Service, Tom Schultz, is quick to call commentary like this hyperbolic. I spoke with him at the agency's soon-to-be former headquarters in Washington, D.C. It's moving to Utah as part of the reorg. The Trump administration says it wants to put the agency closer to the actual forests it manages.
7: We do not intend to degrade our ability to fight fire this summer at all.
4: Schultz is also quick to point out that the Forest Service is actually ahead of its hiring goals. More than 11,500 seasonal wildland firefighters are now on the job. Everyone, Schultz included, is on edge with the West being so scary dry.
7: I think the conditions we have are alarming, but what I would like to make sure that your listeners understand is that the Forest Service will be prepared for this season. We're ahead of where we have been the last couple of years in terms of our hiring process.
4: Schultz credits these solid numbers to recent pay raises for wildland firefighters, and he says most of the reorg won't happen until after the summer fire season. The chief acknowledges morale is still a huge issue in his agency, especially among permanent staff. Working in fire is getting more dangerous, and the fires and smoke getting worse due to climate change and overgrown forests. And experienced veterans have been lost to layoffs or buyouts. Many of these staffers hold or held what are called red cards, meaning they're also trained and ready to mobilize to major fires.
8: These decisions are not without consequence.
4: Dave Upthegrove is Washington State's elected public lands commissioner.
8: These layoffs at the federal level are presenting risk as to our ability to respond to major wildfires.
4: Upthegrove, a Democrat, is worried that the downsizing of the Forest Service will lead to a shortage of elite incident command teams that his state relies on.
8: So if we have a bad year for fire throughout the United States, it could mean a shortage of these federal teams, and so we are preparing contingency plans.
4: But there were similar anxieties going into last summer, which ended up being a relatively quiet season, partly just due to luck. No one's counting on that happening this summer, and because the wildfire crisis in the West just keeps getting worse, for years there have actually been bipartisan calls to reorganize and modernize the U.S. Forest Service. Heath Heikkila is with a timber industry group called the American Forest Resource Council.
9: We in the West are seeing the catastrophic impacts of a forest health and wildfire crisis, and what we've been doing the last number of decades just doesn't really feel like it's been working at the Forest Service.
4: Heikkila hopes the reorg will have an unintended effect, that of ramping up pressure to restore years of cuts to Forest Service funding that have spanned multiple administrations and jobs, from everything to timber harvest planners to wildfire prevention staff. Kirk Ziegler, NPR News, Boise.

0: Tomorrow on the show, there's a unique wedding tradition in Philadelphia with more than a century of history behind it, the South Philly Serenade, where a groom serenades his bride-to-be in front of her parents' home.
1: I could tell that he was nervous, but then he kind of got comfortable because he stopped looking at me.
2: Honestly, as soon as DJ Johnny Luch handed me the mic, I was like, all right, like, this is cool.
0: These are huge parties, sometimes bigger than the wedding itself. We will follow one couple serenade tomorrow on All Things Considered.
3: 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My Unsung Hero tells the stories of people whose kindness left a lasting impression on someone else. Today's story comes from Stephen Parker. When Stephen was a teenager, he developed a romantic attachment to his best friend. The two men were inseparable, but never labeled themselves as gay. After they graduated from high school, Stephen went to college in Minnesota, and his friend moved to California. Their romance faded, which left Stephen heartbroken and bereft.
4: I was really lost in grief. And in retrospect, I recognized that I was seriously depressed. And at some point during the first year of school, I sat up all night to write a paper. And in order to prepare for that, I made myself a giant pot of coffee, drank the whole thing, gave myself an incredible panic attack. And in the midst of that panic attack, all this grief and depression came up. And there was a housemate in the house where I lived. I knocked on his door. We had been pretty friendly. And he ended up sitting with me through the night as I told the whole story of that relationship from start to finish. In retrospect, I know that Bob, my housemate, was a gay man. So when Bob was listening to me, he showed enormous restraint. He didn't ask me, have you ever thought you might be gay? Because I couldn't hear that at the time. It would have been too much. It might even have pushed me into being suicidal. He just listened with an open heart through that whole night. And the crisis passed. Somewhat later on, Bob lost his funding in the theater arts department at the university, and he made his living by collecting flat stones from the shore of Lake Superior, and he would paint stuff on them and sell them as a craft. He made one of those for me before he left, and it has a picture of a drum and just the phrase, "To a different drummer." It was a wonderful message for me to really understand later in my life that he knew what was going on all along. And the fact that he exercised such careful restraint seemed to me to be so loving and so respectful at a time when I couldn't have heard him ask me whether he thought I was gay. Thank you so much, Bob. And if you should happen to hear this, it kind of saved my life that night. It was wonderful, and I'm so grateful.
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0: 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I'm Juana Summers.
1: And I'm Scott Detrow. There are a few new rules premiering this World Cup, and one of them has been causing a lot of controversy. This is the hydration breaks. Soccer games are typically 90 or so minutes with a halftime, but now, for the first time ever, soccer's ruling body, FIFA, has been implementing two hydration breaks regardless of the temperature. FIFA says it's to protect players from the heat, but a lot of fans say it is a money-making scheme. NPR's Jasmine Garz reports.
2: Okay, let me paint you a picture. You're watching a World Cup match. Things are heating up. Your team is looking unstoppable. You can just smell the goal. You're yelling very bad things at the TV screen. And then suddenly, the ref calls for a stop. It's time to hydrate. FIFA's new mandatory 3-minute hydration breaks happen around the 22nd minute mark and the 67th minute of the game. And FIFA says it's to counter the summer heat. Dr. Gregory Warriors, the head orthopedist for Northeastern University, says cramping due to dehydration is very common in these games, but there are other bigger concerns.
3: What you really want is to make sure no players are having heat stroke and heat exhaustion and different things that can be really deadly.
2: Warriors says players already take advantage of someone's injury or a foul to run to the sidelines and grab a gulp. So why not make it official and standardize it across all games, regardless of temperature? And after a recent noon match in Seattle, USA coach Mauricio Pochettino agreed.
4: It was tough to play for the player. I think it's necessary today. It's an open stadium, 12 o'clock in summer. It was good to have the water break to help.
2: But in Toronto, during the recent Ghana-Panama match, it was in the 60s and raining. And that led to many fans calling foul, especially because those breaks have become really lucrative spots for TV broadcasters. Riyath Al-Samari, chief sports writer for the Daily Mail, calls it, quote, a disgrace.
5: Certainly the cynic in me would look at that and say that this is purely a commercial device from an organization which has monetized almost every other aspect of football and at the cost of the actual game itself.
2: Unless you're paying for Telemundo's stream, which runs commentary during hydration breaks, you're watching ads. And according to the Wall Street Journal, a platform like Fox could make over $250 million in ad revenue from all the World Cup hydration breaks. It's not just that fans suspect this is a shameless money grab. In Queens, New York, in a neighborhood known as Little Columbia, the bars are pretty packed. Fans are watching the game against Uzbekistan. Colombia's team has been pressuring for another goal. It's coming. And then there's the hydration break, during which I catch up with superfan Carlos Meneses.
6: Eso es parar la emoción del juego. Eso es ilógico.
2: This is illogical, he says. Our players are trained to play at high altitudes and in the heat. This halts the excitement of the game. And this is the deeper fear soccer fans against hydration breaks have. That it's changing the very identity, the rhythm of the game. Any soccer fan will tell you. It's 90 minutes of agony and ecstasy in which you gotta think fast. And cynics say hydration breaks make the whole thing look suspiciously like it has four quarters, like the NFL, the NBA. Look, it is what it is, Manessa says, heading back to the game. Whether you're for or against it, at least in this cup, hydration breaks are here to stay. Jasmine Garst, NPR News, New York.

0: 50 years ago, for the bicentennial, the U.S. Environmental Protection Agency buried a time capsule at the Kennedy Space Center in Florida. It promised to open the capsule in 2026. Zachary Turner from member station WFAE has more on the mysterious Project Futurespect and what might lie inside.
1: Andrew Verdalis opens a manila folder, spreading out documents all tagged with a single name, Project Futurespect.
2: My mother attended an event at Kennedy Space Center in 1976. And while she was there, she visited a geodesic dome controlled by the EPA and received a card that she's held on to for the last 50 years.
1: Verdalis lives near Charlotte, North Carolina, about 2 hours from his mother, Dana Lewis, who's in Raleigh. The Environmental Protection Agency gave her the card in exchange for writing a prediction about what the environment would be like in 50 years.
3: It says Project Futurespect, 1976 to 2026, important, and there's an exclamation point. Save this card. I do what I'm told, obviously.
1: In 1976, Lewis went to the Kennedy Space Center's Third Century America Expo in Florida. 15 white dome tents dotted the grounds of the Kennedy Space Center, built to show visions of futuristic lifestyles during the next century. Inside the domes, government departments and agencies attempted to dazzle the public with the latest technological advancements, like text art.
3: I do remember I have a photo that was taken from a computer. It printed out my picture with symbols. And so up close, it just looks like a bunch of symbols. But as you pull it back, it's a picture of me.
1: These government agencies wanted to capture the public's imagination. And it was a time when concerns about the environment were different. Widespread lead pollution, DDT killing birds, and global cooling were some of the major issues of the day. Verdalis dug up old articles from the time that described Project Futurespect.
2: What's actually included in this time capsule, which actually ends up being just a big metal barrel with spray-painted Project Futurespect on the front, is items related to the environment at the time, soil samples or pollution samples from 1976, but also each of the participants who got an artifact number card got to write their own predictions for the future.
1: His mother says she doesn't remember writing anything. It was only through Vardalis's research that they learned what his mother had given in exchange for that card.
2: I would love for my mother to get the prediction back, what she wrote 50 years ago, so that her holding onto this card this whole time ends up being worth it.
1: But for Lewis, the value of the card had nothing to do with whatever's buried under the Kennedy Space Center.
3: I was one of four kids, and I was the youngest, so there wasn't a whole lot left when it came down to me. You know what I mean? So it was like, hey, I got something special that's just mine, and I'm holding onto this. And I really did. For 50 years, I held onto that thing.
1: It's not clear whether the EPA will dig up the time capsule this year. The agency declined to comment on any plans. For NPR News, I'm Zachary Turner in Charlotte, North Carolina.

0: Iranians have agreed to invite IAEA inspectors back into their country. That is a major milestone for the American people.
1: Vice President J.D. Vance says the U.S. and Iran have made some key agreements at peace talks in Switzerland.
2: It's Monday, June 22nd, and this is All Things Considered from NPR News.
1: I'm Scott Detrow.
2: And I'm Juana Summers. The moving trucks are once again returning to 10 Downing Street.
1: British Prime Minister Keir Starmer is stepping down, setting the stage for a seventh prime minister in a 10-year stretch.
3: He was there really because people wanted a change from the Conservatives, but not because there was great enthusiasm for him.
2: Plus, seeing the U.S. through the eyes of World Cup tourists.
4: I just hadn't prepared myself for how much we'd be wowed by Kansas City and the people and the vibe.
1: I don't know why he was so surprised. That story is coming up after this summary of the day's news.
5: Live from NPR News in Washington, I'm Ryland Barton. Israel and Iranian-backed Hezbollah appear to be keeping to a fragile ceasefire in Lebanon for the second straight day. Ongoing clashes had threatened to derail negotiations of a preliminary peace agreement between the U.S. and Iran. In the Oval Office today, President Trump dismissed concerns that Israeli Prime Minister Benjamin Netanyahu could undermine the deal.
6: Well, I'm not going to tell you what I'm going to do, but it gets solved. I'm a problem solver. I get problems solved real fast, including with Bibi.
5: The interim deal with Iran called for an end of fighting on all fronts, including Lebanon. Israeli officials say they will not leave a large swath of Lebanon, which they call a security zone. A federal judge has found that a data tool the Trump administration created to verify voter eligibility by aggregating Americans' personal information is unlawful. NPR's Jude Joffe Block reports more than 60 million voters have already been run through the data system.
7: Last spring, the Trump administration overhauled an existing Department of Homeland Security data system known as SAVE, linking it to Social Security data in order to create a citizenship lookup tool. The Trump administration has promoted SAVE as a way to verify the citizenship of registered voters, but the system has erroneously flagged eligible Americans as potential non-citizens. Now a federal judge has ruled that federal agencies did not have statutory authority to revamp SAVE in this way, that it violated privacy laws, and that the tool in its current form can no longer be used. The decision was celebrated by voting rights and privacy advocates. The federal government can appeal. Jude Joffe Block, NPR News.
5: A federal judge blocked the Trump administration's effort to subpoena Minnesota Democratic Governor Tim Walz and other state officials, calling it an effort to harass and retaliate against them. The administration wanted to investigate whether Walz obstructed law enforcement during President Trump's immigration crackdown in the Twin Cities. Today was a rough day for SpaceX. As NPR's John Ruich reports, shares in the company are tumbling back to Earth a little over a week after their stellar debut.
8: Shares in SpaceX fell more than 16%, succumbing to gravity for a third straight trading session. They ended the day just a few dollars above $150, their debut price on June 12th. The company staged the biggest IPO in history earlier this month, raising $75 billion. SpaceX is unprofitable, though, having lost $5 billion last year and another $4 billion in the first quarter of this year. Demand for the IPO was strong, though, and supply constrained by a small float of public shares. SpaceX is developing a reusable heavy-lift rocket and has ambitions to put people on Mars and data centers in orbit. But technical hurdles stand in the way, and some analysts say an investment in SpaceX is a bet on Elon Musk, who retains extraordinary control over it. John Ruich, NPR News.
5: U.S. stocks closed mixed today as big tech stocks weighed down Wall Street. This is NPR News. Kenya's high court has found the health minister is in contempt for failing to halt the construction of an Ebola quarantine facility intended for Americans, despite court orders. The court had previously ordered the government to suspend construction pending a lawsuit. Petitioners argue that Kenya's healthcare system is already overstretched and may be unable to manage foreign Ebola patients safely. Argentine soccer superstar Lionel Messi broke the record for World Cup goals today. Argentina's defending the World Cup is the defending World Cup champion. Messi scored twice during today's 2-0 victory over Austria. NPR's Jasmine Garst reports.
9: It was Messi's 17th goal during a World Cup. Then he added an 18th. Messi, who's team captain, started off the World Cup with a bang. In the team's first game against Algeria, he scored a hat trick. 3 goals, a rare feat in soccer. During this latest game against Austria, he made the first record-breaking goal during the first half. And then, in the second half, near the end of the match, Messi scored yet another goal, finishing off at 2-0. He's considered one of the best players in soccer history. Jasmine Garst, NPR News, New York.
5: A man with the same name as Alaska Republican Senator Dan Sullivan is challenging state election officials' decision to remove him from the August primary ballot. Dan Sullivan, the challenger, maintains that he is a qualified candidate and that officials lacked a legal basis to disqualify him. Dan Sullivan, the incumbent, alleges the challenger is working with the Democrats. 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

0: This is All Things Considered from NPR News. I'm Juana Summers.
1: And I'm Scott Detrow. Vice President J.D. Vance says Iran has agreed to allow U.N. nuclear inspectors back into the country.
2: That is a major milestone for the American people and the first step in permanently denuclearizing or permanently ending a nuclear weapons program in Iran.
1: Iran's foreign ministry spokesperson told Iran state media that their interaction with the International Atomic Energy Agency will continue as usual and in accordance with Iranian law. Vice President Vance made the announcement from Switzerland after the first day of nuclear talks. NPR White House correspondent Franco Ordonez just returned from Switzerland and joins us from the White House. Hi, Franco.
3: Hey, Scott.
1: What more can you tell us about this first round of talks?
3: Yeah, Vice President Vance was joined by Trump's chief negotiator, Steve Witkoff, and son-in-law, Jared Kushner, for that first day of high-level talks. Now, Vance has obviously been at center stage for the high-stakes negotiations, and he spoke very positively about the progress they're making. He said the two sides also established a framework to reopen the Strait of Hormuz, including demining the waterway. They also created a mechanism to help maintain the ceasefire in Lebanon, including a line of communication to basically contain any incidents and prevent things from escalating.
2: We laid a very good foundation for a successful final deal. The final deal is the house. We set the foundation. We haven't built the house, but we've laid a successful foundation to get to a good place for the American people.
3: Now, that deconfliction line is particularly key considering how unpredictable fighting has been between Israel and Iran-backed Hezbollah fighters in Lebanon. You know, there are a lot of concerns that Israel could play a spoiler role in this deal if it can't hold off in attacking Lebanon.
1: UN inspectors, of course, feels quite familiar. How significant is it that they're likely returning to Iran?
3: Yeah, I mean, the potential for this happening is a big deal. I mean, one of the challenges has been that no one, or at least no one in the international community, has had, you know, basically a good grasp of Iran's nuclear activity. Vance says they're having active conversations with inspectors from the UN's International Atomic Energy Agency. And as you say, what's particularly interesting is that these same UN inspectors were a big part of President Obama's nuclear deal with Iran, the one that Trump ended and continues to criticize as weak.
1: Yeah. These agreements, though, do feel like they're worth pointing out, though, especially considering that over the weekend, President Trump was again threatening more strikes.
3: Yeah, the Iranians threatened to pull out of the talks after Trump threatened those strikes. And it shows that just how delicate these talks are going to be moving forward. I mean, there's still some very challenging issues that need to be resolved. So I expect some more touch and go moments.
1: One other thing that I think kind of harkens back to that deal that Trump has long criticized, and this is the proposal to release billions of Iranian frozen assets contingent on their cooperation. What did the vice president say about that?
3: Yeah, he said there was a plan proposed that if Iran was permitted to access those funds, that the U.S. and Qatar would oversee how the money is spent. Vance actually credited Jared Kushner with coming up with the scenario where the money would go to buy American goods, including soy, wheat, and corn, though it's not really clear Iran has any need for those products. And Vance did not give any details, and it also just seems tough to enforce.
1: That is NPR White House correspondent Franco Ordonez just off the plane. Thank you so much.
3: Thank you, Scott.
0: In Colombia, a far-right political outsider endorsed by President Trump has won a narrow victory in the country's presidential runoff election. Reporter John Otis has more.
4: Abelardo de la Espriella, a criminal defense lawyer who has never before held political office, won a razor-thin victory last night, setting off celebrations in many Colombian cities. According to Colombia's National Electoral Council, de la Espriella topped Ivan Cepeda, a left-wing senator and protege of outgoing President Gustavo Petro, by about one percentage point. De la Espriella has promised a sharp turn to the right after 4 years of left-wing rule under Petro. Amid a surge in crime and guerrilla violence, de la Espriella says he will end peace talks with rebels, launch a military offensive, and build 10 mega prisons.
5: Comienza una misión histórica.
4: In his victory speech, from behind a bulletproof glass shield, de la Espriella said, "We are beginning a historic mission to recuperate our security." He added, "I will be a president who understands that there is no freedom without security, no democracy without authority." De la Espriella's victory reflects a broader shift across Central and South America, where right-wing presidents now govern much of the region. And unlike the left-wing Petro, who clashed with President Trump and had his U.S. visa canceled, De la Espriella promises close ties to Washington.
6: President Trump has already congratulated the candidate, and last night he invited the president-elect to come up to Washington.
4: That's Carolina Barco, a former Colombian foreign minister. She said the two sides can cooperate on security, migration, trade, and Venezuela, Colombia's next-door neighbor. Rather than a problem, many Colombians viewed De la Espriella's lack of political experience as a plus.
7: Petro fue concejal.
4: Oscar Mejia, who voted for De la Espriella, points out that outgoing President Petro previously served as a city councilman, mayor, and senator, but called his government a big disappointment. You don't need political experience to be president, he says. Critics claim De la Espriella has an authoritarian streak. They compare him to Nayib Bukele. He's the president of El Salvador, who has violated democratic norms and put more than 2% of that country's adult population behind bars in a sweeping crackdown on gangs. Still, Bogota political analyst Sandra Borda says De la Espriella might prove to be more moderate.
8: If you are Abelardo and you get the support of the private sector and the Colombian elites, you're not going to have a lot of need from, you know, authoritarian sort of measures.
4: Indeed, following his narrow victory, De la Espriella was already toning down his radical rhetoric and reaching out to the losing side. Even if you didn't vote for me, your rights will be respected, he said. You will never have to be afraid of thinking differently. My aim is to win your trust. For NPR News, I'm John Otis in Bogota, Colombia.
1: Every year, the government recruits some of the brightest experts and advocates in their fields to work in a largely volunteer program advising federal agencies on science and research. But the Trump administration has dismissed hundreds of these experts from their committees. NPR's Katie Riddle looked closely at the science that has been lost on one urgent issue.
9: A turning point for Nisha McCrae was her 30th birthday. She had COVID, and that day she realized she wasn't recovering nearly as fast as other people.
10: On my birthday, it dawned on me when I woke up and couldn't breathe for the fifth week in a row. This is a signal. This is going to be with me for a little bit longer.
9: That was 6 years ago. She's still suffering now from long COVID, fatigue, heart palpitations, shortness of breath. She's one of 14 people, doctors, patients, other experts and advocates, who agreed to work together on a committee to think about how best to treat long COVID. But before this federal advisory committee even got going, she got this letter from the Department of Health and Human Services, or HHS.
10: Thank you for your service as a member of the Advisory Committee on Long COVID, or ACLC. I am writing to inform you that your appointment to the ACLC is being terminated, effective immediately.
9: By some estimates, there are more than 18 million people in the U.S. with long COVID. These numbers run a few years behind. There could be even more people now battling the disease. Researchers say the condition now represents one of the nation's most significant chronic health challenges, affecting the heart, lungs, brain, and nervous system. Among other costs, this adds up to billions of dollars in lost earnings. McCrae says as a patient, she sees firsthand how urgently more research is needed into this subject.
10: I could have a great 3 months where I'm operating at 60, 70% of my baseline with my medications and treatment plan from my providers. And then all of a sudden, there can be a day that I overexert myself because of chronic fatigue, and I am out for a week.
9: She says many providers that she's seen just don't understand long COVID. Alexandra Yance was also on that advisory committee. She's a pediatrician at George Washington University. She says she and other doctors are desperate for more tools to treat this disease.
11: We need new therapeutics. We don't really have anything that is truly disease modifying in terms of regulating kind of the immune dysregulation that we see.
9: Researchers don't know exactly how many kids in the U.S. have had long COVID. Yant says some estimates put it in the millions.
11: Potentially 6 million kids. In context, that's more than asthma.
9: She's one of a few pediatricians in the U.S. who specialize in this disease. Kids come from all over the country to see her. Even for experts like her, she says there's many patients for whom she just doesn't have answers.
11: It's so horrible. It's so frustrating.
9: Some of her patients are relatively functional. Others have things like chronic fatigue, shortness of breath, and nervous system disorders that are debilitating.
11: I have one patient that can't even talk to a friend on the phone for more than a minute.
9: Representatives from HHS did not respond to a request for comment on this story. The federal government said in an executive order that the reason they terminated this and other committees was to minimize government waste. But experts say that this kind of challenging healthcare issue is exactly the sort of thing these committees are designed to address. COVID is still a newcomer in the world of infectious disease.
12: Because we don't know a lot about it, you probably want to have a number of different experts involved. You know, musculoskeletal, neurologists, infectious disease people, occupational medicine.
9: Michael Abrams wrote a report on these terminated committees. He works for an advocacy group called Public Citizen. He says the system of federal advisory committees has been working well for decades.
12: Being really a way for us to harness the best and brightest volunteers at the highest level for some of the most important questions.
9: Across federal agencies, more than 100 of these advisory committees have been terminated. The administration has not said if or when many of them, including the Long COVID Committee, will return. Katie Riddle, NPR News.
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0: 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I'm Scott Detrow.
1: And I'm Juana Summers. To mark this country's 250th anniversary, we're bringing you stories that illustrate American life, liberty, and the pursuit of happiness. It's a series we're calling America in Pursuit. Today, NPR religion correspondent Jason DeRose takes us to Rhode Island, where the American understanding of religious liberty has its origins.
2: At the First Baptist Church in America, in Providence, Rhode Island, the congregation has been gathering to sing and pray for nearly 400 years. On a recent Sunday, Kiana Moore Folgo helped lead worship.
3: Good morning, church.
4: Good morning.
2: The congregation regularly remembers the contributions their founder made to the American experiment.
3: Roger Williams gathered the First Baptist Church in America in 1638. On the bedrock of religious liberty and its principle of soul freedom and the separation of church and state.
2: Soul freedom, the idea that everyone has the right to approach the divine however they'd like.
5: Roger Williams was a refugee from England to begin with.
2: That's First Baptist member J. Stanley Lemons, who's also a professor emeritus of American history at Rhode Island College. Williams fled England because Puritans, like himself, were being persecuted by the government and the Anglican Church. He settled in Massachusetts, where he could practice his faith freely until his religious ideas evolved. He was starting to question his Puritan beliefs.
5: He soon got in trouble there and was eventually, in 1635, convicted of sedition and heresy and was going to be shipped back to England, where he probably would have been thrown into a dungeon.
2: Lemon says the same problem he faced in England, Williams faced in Massachusetts. The Bay Colony was a theocracy, so Williams fled to what is now Rhode Island.
5: Well, his heresy is partly his attack upon the right of the state and the church to be intermingled. His notion was, when the state gets involved in religion, you corrupt religion.
6: Roger's idea was, you don't want the government to besmirch the church, whereas, of course, Jefferson believed you won't want the church to besmirch the government.
2: That's congregation member and Rhode Island College history professor emerita Joanne Schneider. First Baptist is filled with artifacts from colonial America, cannonballs, spittoons. She points to one tarnished item locked behind glass.
6: The teapot on top was donated by Roger Williams' granddaughter, and now she claimed it was Roger's teapot.
2: But Schneider says more interesting than these objects are Williams' ideas, far ahead of his time.
6: So Roger wrote this pamphlet that said Jews are children of God and they should be allowed the full rights and privileges. Well, that document became the reason why Rhode Island today houses the oldest standing synagogue in North America.
2: That house of worship, Touro Synagogue, is about an hour south of Providence in Newport, Rhode Island. Helping lead morning prayers here is retired dermatologist James Herstoff. He unlocks

0: occasionally maybe falling asleep. It had to be about 5 or 6 years old then.
1: In his long experience as a Jew in America, he values the contributions Rhode Island has made to the idea of religious liberty, especially now.
0: Unfortunately, there are concerns with the increase in anti-Semitism in this country, or around the world for that matter. And it is always, of course, on one's mind and how to guard against them or prepare for them.
1: Herstoff says this value of religious liberty is sometimes misunderstood.
0: More than just being tolerant of other people, it's respecting them.
2: Do you get the sense that there isn't much respect these days in America?
0: I think that that is a major problem in the country.
1: But not a new one. Longtime congregation member Aaron Israel Ginsburg regularly gives tours of his synagogue and points out that in 1790, Jewish leaders here in Newport sent a letter to President George Washington asking if their community would be okay in this new country. Here's Ginsburg reading from that letter.
3: "Behold a government erected by the majesty of the people, a government which gives to bigotry no sanction, to persecution no assistance." That's the most famous phrase.
1: And Ginsburg says Washington's reply went beyond tolerance.
3: "It is now no more that toleration is spoken of, as it is by the indulgence of one class of people that another enjoyed the exercise of their inherent natural rights."
4: Toleration is when the government grants a privilege. It could be taken away.
1: Religion scholar Jerome Kapolsky is author of the book American Heretics, Religious Adversaries of Liberal Order.
4: Religious liberty, on the other hand, is an innate right, and it's irrevocable. It's an inalienable right. The political theory is that governments are instituted by human beings to protect natural rights. Right? That is the fundamental purpose of government.
1: Kapolsky says that while it would take many years before Jews were fully incorporated into American public life, this letter to the Thoreau Synagogue was groundbreaking.
4: Washington is writing to this community and saying, you guys are completely part of this political project of the United States.
5: Just watch your step.
1: Back in Providence at the First Baptist Church in America, Senior Minister Jamie Washam is taking me up steep stairs to the pulpit.
5: There's a lot of steps going up, and there's even more going down.
1: Washam is the 37th settled minister here. Roger Williams was the first. In the pulpit, she stands high above the sanctuary.
5: I feel as though sometimes I can look out into the pews and see this palimpsest of who has sat here over the years and who has prayed here, and I feel like it's sort of soaked in to the wood and have left this place better than they found it.
1: I asked her to reflect on Roger Williams at this moment when America seems to be growing less tolerant. She points to a passage from the letter of 1 John in the New Testament.
5: "The people who say they love God but hate their brother or sister are liars, because how can you love the God you cannot see if you will not love the brother or sister that you can see?"
1: An invitation, she says, to care for neighbors through service and respect.
5: Jesus would say, love God and love the one right in front of you. And Roger Williams would insist that forced worship stinks in God's nostrils.
1: Because religious liberty, Washam says, makes possible abundant life and the pursuit of happiness. Jason DeRose, NPR News, Providence.

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2: Utah is a rare red state that has not fully embraced President Trump. Congressional candidates there are campaigning without mentioning the president at all.
3: They are loyal to the party, not the president.
2: As the Republican Party looks to a post-Trump future, could Utah provide a roadmap? That story on primary elections in Utah on the next morning edition from NPR News.

0: From NPR News, this is All Things Considered. I'm Juana Summers.
1: And I'm Scott Detrow. In the United Kingdom today, there's been a split-screen drama. On one side, the unpopular Prime Minister, Keir Starmer, at a lectern outside 10 Downing Street, tearfully announcing his resignation.
2: Every decision I've taken has been about putting the country I love first.
1: On the other, live stream footage of a train whizzing former Manchester Mayor Andy Burnham south to the Capitol to be sworn into Parliament.
3: I swear by Almighty God that I will be faithful and bear true allegiance to His Majesty King Charles, his heirs and successors, according to law. So help me God.
1: Next month, Burnham plans to run, so far uncontested, for the top job replacing Starmer as Prime Minister. He would be the country's seventh leader in just 10 years. For more on this revolving door in UK politics, let's turn to NPR's Lauren Frayer in London. Hey, Lauren.
4: Hi, Scott.
1: Let's start with a big existential question. Why exactly does the UK keep swapping out its leaders?
4: I mean, on one hand, there's no one reason. You'll remember Boris Johnson famously threw parties during COVID lockdown, actually resigned after appointing someone facing sexual assault allegations. There was also Liz Truss, who tanked the markets, Theresa May, who couldn't get Brexit done. All of this has happened since Britain's decision to exit the European Union. And tomorrow actually marks 10 years since that vote. Brexit ultimately shrank the UK economy. I spoke today with John McTernan, former political secretary to Prime Minister Tony Blair. He says the UK was still suffering from the 2008 financial crisis.
5: If you hadn't had a pay rise 20 years, if your listeners hadn't had a pay rise 20 years, they might be going, something's going wrong. They might be getting angry. And so that anger, which I think is righteous anger, turns itself on the government and the governing class.
4: Anger at the governing class, a desire to drain the swamp, sound familiar on your side of the pond?
1: A little bit.
4: Yeah, so here it's led to this insurgent far right. A populist anti-immigrant party has been gaining in the polls here. And that partly explains why the UK has just been so difficult to govern.
1: I mean, I don't see who wouldn't want to be prime minister given everything you've just laid out. But Andy Burnham seems to be willing to give it a try. Remind us who he is and whether he can expect things to be any different.
4: He comes from Northern England, where some folks resent the attention and investment the capital, London, gets. As mayor of Greater Manchester, Burnham brought investment and economic growth to post-industrial blighted areas. He won a parliamentary seat in a struggling working-class district near there, where the far-right Reform Party swept recent municipal elections. And so with some polls forecasting Reform leader Nigel Farage winning the next national election, many see Burnham as the centre-left Labour Party's best chance at averting that.
1: Let me make sure I remember. Remembering this right, in a parliamentary system, the leader of the party with the most seats is in charge, right? Regardless of who they have as prime minister?
4: Gets to be prime minister, right.
1: So Labour Party is swapping its leaders. But I guess my question for you is the next election wouldn't be for another 3 years. So why make that change now?
4: So Starmer led Labour to a landslide majority in Parliament 2 years ago, but his personal approval ratings are the lowest of any prime minister in UK history. Beyond the point of no return is how many of his colleagues began to see it, especially with this backdrop of a growing drumbeat of the far right. Polly Toynbee is a Labour insider who writes a column for The Guardian, and I asked her why Starmer's approval ratings are so low.
6: He hasn't done anything dreadful. He hasn't taken the country into a war. Although he won a huge victory in terms of the number of seats in Parliament. He was there really because people wanted a change from the Conservatives, but not because there was great enthusiasm for him.
4: A change from the budget cuts that characterized 14 years of Conservative Party rule before him. Burnham, on the other hand, is seen as more folksy, maybe able to connect better with voters. But this is largely a change in personality rather than policy. I mean, Burnham might be slightly to the left of Starmer, more willing to defend a robust welfare state, but they're ultimately from the same party with the same platform.
1: Okay, so different approach, different personality, but same economic headwinds, right?
4: Exactly. I mean, it's the same hand of cards. And MPs actually joked about that as Burnham walked into Parliament to get sworn in today. Here's what it sounded like.
7: Rome is saved.
4: You can hear one of the MPs yelling, Rome is saved. Others joked about Burnham turning water into wine, you know, poking fun at these high expectations he faces. This country has stagnant growth, heavy debt, threadbare public services. If Burnham becomes prime minister, he will face largely the same challenges as Starmer, you know, high energy costs, how to manage the US-UK special relationship during this unpredictable Trump administration. I saw today on social media someone's hawking T-shirts that say, good luck, Andy. That's kind of the mood here right now.
1: A lot of dark humor in the United Kingdom.
4: That's
1: right.
4: That's
1: NPR's Lauren Freyer in London. Thank you so much.
4: Thank you.
0: Paris is suffering through a record-breaking heat wave. Temperatures reached nearly 100 degrees Fahrenheit this month. But on Sunday, that didn't stop crowds from spilling into the streets for the summer solstice when the whole city threw a giant musical block party. Rebecca Rossman reports.
8: Let's start with your ears. On one corner in Paris, the longest day of the year sounds like this. The upbeat Calypso. Walk just a few doors down, and suddenly, it's the fast-moving salsa. Make a turn, and it's an ABBA-inspired disco sing-along. For over four decades, this is how French people of all ages have welcomed the summer solstice, with an annual celebration of live music and DJ sets called Fête de la Musique. There are no gates, no single stage, no one sound. Bodegas, brasseries, public squares, sidewalks, across the entire city. All of it turns into an improvised musical playground. The trick is just to follow whatever catches your ear. You move, you shake, and most importantly,
9: have fun!
8: That's 18-year-old Paris resident Ophelia Colbillard. She's moving through the streets with a big group of friends, and one of them is hoisting a giant speaker above his head.
9: We just walk around and try to vibe with people in the streets.
8: Today, hundreds of Fête de la Musique celebrations take place in cities around the world. But Paris is the biggest, and the idea started here in the mid-70s when an American named Joel Cohn was working for Radio France and imagined a night when music would pour out into public spaces. In 1982, Paris held its first official celebration. Last year, around 2 million people came out in this city alone. This year, there was another presence in the crowd, the heat. People had to improvise to stay cool.
10: Now they're spraying water from the rooftops.
8: Barmen hose down crowds. DJs set up under thin strips of shade from outdoor scaffolding. And when even that wasn't enough, some jumped into the canals, temporarily opened for swimming. But then evening arrived, a breeze set in, the temperature started to fall. And just before 10 p.m., finally, so did the sun.
10: Oh, the sun is setting on the longest day of the year.
8: And the music of Queen set in, with help from a pitch-perfect cover band. Rebecca Rossman, NPR News, Paris.

0: You're listening to All Things Considered from NPR News. More Americans are entering old age without children, spouses, or other close relatives to lean on. They're known as solo agers, and their numbers are expected to rise as younger generations get older. Advocates say the shift is also an opportunity to rethink how communities and support systems are designed. Ashley Milne-Tite reports.
1: As a professional patient advocate, Aileen Gerhardt hears a lot of stories. And during the last several years, she's heard more and more from people getting older without adult children, a spouse, or both. She says the healthcare system is stuck in the past, assuming older people have family to support them. But that's often not the case. Gerhardt runs a network called Navigating Solo.
2: Instead of looking at the concept of solo aging as something that's a crisis to be solved, it's not a crisis to be solved. It's a reality to be supported.
1: She says to take one example of that reality, rather than assume every patient has someone who can pick them up from a medical appointment after being under anesthetic and drive them home, she says, why can't the onus be on the healthcare system to arrange transport and an escort?
2: Let's look at designing the system or redesigning the system so that anyone and everyone can have strong support. Quite honestly, that benefits everyone.
1: She says acknowledging solo agers' reality makes them feel less invisible. Jason Resendez is CEO of the National Alliance for Caregiving. He says there is growing recognition in some parts of government that many people are aging by themselves. That said, cuts are coming to home-based services for older adults and to Medicaid.
3: Which makes it a lot harder to age in place when you don't have a family caregiver to absorb the elimination of those social service supports.
1: Carl Smigelski was a family caregiver to his husband, Moshe, who died in 2019. He's 61, lives alone in Richmond, Rhode Island, and expects it to stay that way.
4: Right now, it wouldn't align with me to have another intimate relationship. So I was pretty clear, like, you're going to be doing this alone.
1: But he's gotten involved with an organization that has long recognized solo agers. It's called The Villages, and it consists of hyper-local groups called Villages that are mostly run by volunteers. Members join to tap the network's resources. Volunteers make it happen with rides to appointments, help moving furniture or changing light bulbs, and social events.
5: This Barbara, hi, you're back from Florida.
1: Smigelski is helping to start a new village in his rural part of the state. He's come to this community center to explain the concept to a group of older adults over lunch.
6: In many ways, if someone does transition to assisted living, there's services there. It's those of us living independently where there's a gap.
1: Smigelski, a software engineer, says he's not an obvious candidate for a network like this. He enjoys his own company and doesn't expect to need help changing light bulbs for decades.
4: But the social support, regardless of how able we are, that's intrinsic to us. And I went through my bowels of thinking I was an exception to that rule. I could be the human who didn't need social connection because I don't need a lot of it, but I need it.
1: Right now, his 87-year-old mother still drives him to hospital appointments and can sign him out if she needs to. But eventually, he expects to tap the network he's helping create to sustain him as he gets older. For NPR News, I'm Ashley Milne-Tite.
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0: It's All Things Considered from NPR News. I'm Scott Detrow.
1: And I'm Juana Summers. World Cup tourists are not just loving the games here in the U.S., they're also tapping into other parts of American life, like the travel center chain Buc-ee's. Here is English fan Paul Brown.
2: The world's largest gas station, Buc-ee's. And the brisket comes out, they all go, brisket on the board.
3: Brisket on the board.
1: NPR's Ava Berger has more.
4: When we think of the classic American tourist attractions, it's usually Times Square in New York City or the Las Vegas Strip. But some World Cup fans are finding joy in the little things.
5: Oh my God, it's like, look at the size of these bagels.
4: That's Blair McNally. He's a 24-year-old Scottish soccer fan who has found himself marveling at one thing a lot of World Cup tourists have also seen. Everything is just so big in the U.S.,
5: from the size of the food to the size of the buildings to the skyscrapers and stuff, it's incredible.
4: And that excitement has spread beyond just size into a love for things like yellow school buses, football cheerleaders, unlimited soda refills at McDonald's, the aisles of Walmart, and even sunburns on supposedly cloudy days. These social media posts from fans have gone viral with millions of views, particularly on X, and Americans are eating it up. After all, it's things we already know about.
6: It's always fascinating to see yourself reflected back at yourself from a new perspective.
4: Ron Craybill is the director of the University of Washington Global Sport Lab. He says there's also tourists visiting cities that don't normally get as much international attention. Think Atlanta, Seattle, Dallas, and...
7: I just hadn't prepared myself for how much we'd be wowed by Kansas City and the people and the vibe.
4: George Ellick and his two friends run the England Pod Sports Podcast. Ellick has visited the U.S. a few times, but never Kansas City. The trio traveled to Kansas City without high expectations. But now...
7: I would definitely recommend for people to go to Kansas City.
4: That excitement about average American life comes at a time when tensions between the U.S. and some of its allies across the world are high. The viral posts are a counterpoint to this narrative. Ellick says he's sure he's going to get questions about U.S. politics when he gets home, but that's not his focus.
7: Everyone was unbelievably welcoming and hospitable to us.
4: The soft power of unlimited soda refills at McDonald's is apparently winning tourists over. Who would have thought? Ava Berger, NPR News.
0: Aretha Franklin called him the greatest record man of all time. Music executive Clive Davis has died at 94 years old. NPR's Chloe Veltman says the multiple Grammy Award winner and Rock and Roll Hall of Fame inductee shaped the careers of some of the most beloved singers and bands in the world.
8: Clive Davis was one of history's great tastemakers with an unconfined musical appetite. Over a career that spanned more than half a century, the man with the golden ears, as he was known in the music industry, signed rockers like Patti Smith. Crooners like Barry Manilow, what Davis's madly diverse array of artists had in common was their ability to crank out hit after hit after hit.
9: Clive listened critically.
8: Music critic Anthony DeCurtis helped Davis write his autobiography.
9: He had a very clear sense of what he thought would work and what he didn't think would work.
8: When it came to deciding whether to sign an artist, DeCurtis says the record exec was always polite, but firm.
9: I'd hear Clive say to people on the phone, you know, listen, I listened to your tape. I liked it. I thought it was good. I don't think there's anything I can do with it. I can't buy it. I can't give you a contract.
8: To make these judgments, Davis relied upon his gut, as he told NPR's World Cafe in 2013.
10: So I trusted his instinct, his natural, you know, flow of energy that I felt when I was in the presence of someone extremely talented. And, you know, I began to build a track record.
8: He built that track record without the benefit of a musical background. Clive Davis was born in Brooklyn, New York in 1932 into a blue-collar Jewish family. He lost both of his parents when he was still in his teens. He did not have much in the way of connections or money.
10: I was pretty much on the road to becoming a lawyer because that's how you rose above your station. I never thought that music would become my life's passion.
8: After graduating from Harvard Law School on a full scholarship, Davis found his way into the music industry, initially as a legal counsel at Columbia Records. In 1966, the company turned to him to run its recorded music operations. The following year, the young executive experienced a musical epiphany at the Monterey Pop

0: I saw Big Brother and the Holding Company and its star, Janis Joplin. And I guess, you know, without being melodramatic, it did change the rest of my life.
1: He signed the group. And from that point onwards, there was no holding him back, says music critic Anthony De Curtis.
2: The glamour and the excitement of the world of music gripped Clive, and Clive went to work.
1: Davis took Columbia Records from focusing on classical music and show tunes to pop and rock. He built a powerhouse roster at the label. It included Bruce Springsteen, Earth, Wind & Fire, Billy Joel, Santana, and Aerosmith. In the 2017 documentary Clive Davis, The Soundtrack of Our Lives, Aerosmith frontman Steve Tyler remembers his first prophetic meeting with Davis.
3: Clive Davis took me aside, put his arm around me, and said, "You're going to be a big star."
1: Aerosmith later immortalized that moment in the song No Surprise. Even after he was fired from Columbia for allegedly misappropriating company funds in 1973, Davis kept pushing onwards. He founded and co-founded several powerful labels over the years. His artists at Arista Records included the likes of Gil Scott-Heron, Aretha Franklin, Lou Reed, and perhaps most famously, Whitney Houston. Their close working relationship yielded 7 consecutive number one hits, global record sales in the tens of millions, and dozens of accolades.
4: Clive freaking Davis, I mean, talk about music being a spirit. He is the epitome of that.
1: That's Nwaka Onwusa. She's the former vice president and chief curator at the Rock and Roll Hall of Fame in Cleveland, Ohio. Onwusa says anyone who wants to make it in the music industry today should study the life of Clive Davis.
4: Start with Clive. Clive's the vibe.
1: Clive Davis was still working as chief creative officer for Sony Music Entertainment when he was in his 90s. That's the vibe. Chloe Veltman, NPR News.

0: five of my predecessors in this job, but Chairman Greenspan was the first to tell me and show me what this role demands.
1: A look at the legacy of Alan Greenspan, the longtime chairman of the Federal Reserve.
2: For Monday, June 22nd, it's All Things Considered from NPR News.
1: I'm Juana Summers.
2: And I'm Scott Detrow. This hour, how the midterm elections have become a proxy battle in the war over regulating artificial intelligence.
3: The debate has moved beyond whether AI needs governance. Almost everyone in Washington agrees.
1: And some popular obesity drugs aren't always covered by people's health insurance.
2: Our latest installment of Healthcare Helpline focuses on how to navigate these situations.
4: And I said, look, I'm at 223 pounds. I feel like I'm hitting this wall. I don't know what else I can do. I need help.
1: And a look at a controversial new rule at this year's World Cup.
2: First, this news.
5: Live from NPR News, I'm Giles Snyder. Vice President J.D. Vance says talks with Iranian officials have set what he called today a good foundation to end the war. Following negotiations in Switzerland, Vance claimed progress on multiple fronts, from ensuring the Strait of Hormuz remains open to Iran agreeing to allow U.N. nuclear inspectors to return to the country. NPR's Franco Ordonez.
6: The potential for this happening is a big deal. I mean, one of the challenges has been that no one, or at least no one in the international community, has had, you know, basically a good grasp of Iran's nuclear activity. Vance says they're having active conversations with inspectors from the U.N.'s International Atomic Energy Agency. What's particularly interesting is that these same UN inspectors were a big part of President Obama's nuclear deal with Iran, the one that Trump ended and continues to criticize as weak.
5: Iran's foreign ministry says Iran has made no new nuclear commitments. To Minnesota now, where a judge has tossed out multiple grand jury subpoenas targeting state and local leaders following the Trump administration's immigration crackdown. From Minnesota Public Radio, Peter Cox reports.
7: The DOJ issued the subpoenas earlier this year, seeking records from Minnesota Governor Tim Walz, other state officials, and the mayors of Minneapolis and St. Paul. The winter immigration enforcement surge led to protests by residents, two of whom were killed by federal agents. Judge Patrick Schiltz called the subpoenas baseless, unethical, and possibly illegal. In his 29-page order, he called the connections between the information sought and any criminal investigation, quote, extremely weak to non-existent. He added that there was overwhelming evidence the subpoenas were issued to, quote, harass, coerce, and retaliate. A DOJ spokesperson said it takes obstruction of federal law enforcement operations extremely seriously and will continue to investigate. For NPR News, I'm Peter Cox in St. Paul.
5: Groups tied to the artificial intelligence industry spending tens of millions of dollars to influence elections from Senate to local races. NPR's Shannon Bond reports this year's midterms have become a proxy battle in the war over how AI should be regulated.
8: AI-focused super PACs have already spent over $43 million on congressional races this cycle, according to Open Secrets, a nonprofit that tracks campaign spending. Two groups stand out. One is funded by investors in OpenAI. It warns that too much regulation will stifle innovation. Another set of super PACs is funded in part by rival Anthropic, which has called for more AI regulation. In some races, the groups are jumping in on opposite sides, like in New York's 12th congressional district, where they've collectively spent more than $15 million supporting and opposing State Assemblyman Alex Boris, all in a bid to shape how future regulations might be written. Shannon Bond, NPR News.
5: And you're listening to NPR News. A federal judge is blocking the Trump administration from using a revamped version of an immigration database that state election officials have been using to check the accuracy of state voter rolls. U.S. District Judge Sparkle Sukkonen sided Monday with voting rights and privacy advocates who argue the overhaul of the system known as SAVE risks disenfranchising eligible voters. Around one in five adults say they've taken a GLP-1 obesity drug at some point. NPR's Sydney Lupkin reports when health insurers say no, that may not be the last word.
9: If your insurer won't cover Zepbound or Wegovy, there are steps you can take. 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While many plans don't cover these drugs for obesity alone, they may cover them for obstructive sleep apnea or to reduce the risk of heart attacks or strokes. Check with your insurer to make sure your documentation for these conditions made it to the right place. Be prepared to appeal. Dr. Caleb Alexander is a professor of epidemiology and medicine at the Johns Hopkins Bloomberg School of Public Health.
10: I know it's hard to imagine, but there will come a day when we no longer see these access barriers for GLP-1s.
9: Meantime, if you're struggling with insurance, your doctor's office may have staff that's able to help. Sydney Lupkin, NPR News.
5: Soccer star Lionel Messi now owns a men's World Cup scoring record. Messi scored twice in today's 2-0 victory over Austria, bringing his career World Cup tally to 18 goals. The match was also Messi's sixth consecutive World Cup game in which he has scored. Kylian Mbappe's 2 goals in France's victory over Iraq puts him in a tie for second. This is NPR News.
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0: 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I'm Scott Detrow.
1: And I'm Juana Summers. Longtime Federal Reserve Chairman Alan Greenspan has died. His wife, the NBC News correspondent Andrea Mitchell, said in a statement this morning that Greenspan died of complications from Parkinson's disease. He was 100 years old. Greenspan led the central bank for almost 20 years, and he was widely praised for steering the U.S. economy to sustained prosperity. But his approach later drew criticism after the 2008 financial crisis. NPR's Scott Horsley joins us now. Hi there.
2: Hi, good to be with you.
1: Good to talk with you. So, Scott, Greenspan led the Federal Reserve under four different presidents, Ronald Reagan, Bill Clinton, both George Bushes. How did the economy fare while he was in charge?
2: You know, the highs greatly outnumbered the lows, and that's partly a credit to Greenspan. He'd only been on the job for a couple of months when the stock market crashed in 1987, tumbling more than 20% on what became known as Black Monday. And Greenspan moved quickly to make sure banks had plenty of money to keep lending so the gears of the economy did not seize up. And as a result, that crash of 87 is barely a blip now in financial history. Donald Cohen, who worked with Greenspan at the Fed, says future chairs used similar tactics when they were faced with shocks like 9/11 or the coronavirus pandemic.
3: In a sense, what he did set a pattern for Fed reactions to these crises.
2: Greenspan was a larger-than-life figure whose celebrity was not confined to the business pages of the newspaper. Like his predecessor, Paul Volcker, he raised interest rates at times to keep prices under control. But Greenspan's perhaps best remembered for a decision not to raise interest rates, even though a lot of people thought he'd have to.
1: What was going on that people thought would require a rate hike?
2: In the mid to late 1990s, we had what seemed at the time like very low unemployment rates. And when that happened, central bankers often raise interest rates to keep the economy from overheating and causing inflation. But, you know, Greenspan was skeptical of that kind of formulaic policymaking. He was a very talented jazz musician. He studied clarinet at Juilliard, and he was not afraid to improvise. Cohen says Greenspan's read of the economic data was that productivity was rising, so the economy was not in danger of overheating and inflation would stay in check.
3: He had to resist what the conventional wisdom wanted him to do, which was to raise rates to prevent a pickup in inflation. But it wasn't just an idea he had. It was all backed by data and reasoning.
2: And you hear echoes of that argument today from people who want lower interest rates. Kevin Warsh, who just took over as Fed chairman, says he hopes to follow where Greenspan led.
4: Chairman Greenspan was the first to tell me and show me what this role demands.
2: At his own swearing-in last month, Warsh praised Greenspan for his energy and his sense of purpose.
1: Now, Greenspan was widely quoted, but Scott, I have to ask, did people really understand what he was saying?
2: You know, Greenspan was fluent in the obscure language known as Fed speak, and he sometimes deliberately obfuscated to avoid saying anything that might move financial markets.
5: Looking at the overall gross domestic price index from a macro point of view confirms the essential order of magnitude of the bias implied.
2: Did you get that, Juana? One memorable exception was when Greenspan's words did rattle markets. It came in 1996 at a time when the stock market was booming, and he fueled fears that it might be a bubble.
5: How do we know when irrational exuberance has unduly escalated asset values?
2: NBC's Andrea Mitchell alluded to that notorious comment in her statement today, saying Greenspan was irrationally exuberant for baseball, Washington's pro football team, tennis, golf, and music.
1: Greenspan retired as Fed chairman back in 2006. 2 years later, of course, we had the financial crisis. How did that affect his legacy?
2: It definitely tarnished it. You know, Greenspan was a libertarian. He was a follower of the philosopher and novelist Ayn Rand. And he believed that bankers didn't need a lot of regulation because he thought their own self-interest would prevent them from taking undue risks. Now, that turned out to be a very costly misjudgment. Greenspan's hands-off approach to regulation set the stage for the financial crisis, in which close to 10 million people lost their homes, millions more lost jobs and savings. Here's Donald Cohen again.
3: Could he have raised the alarm more? Could he have tried to get the rest of the government to pay more attention? Yeah, I think he could have.
2: Cohen says he'll remember Greenspan as someone who was really good at setting interest rates, maybe not so good at regulation. And Greenspan himself acknowledged those missteps when he later testified before a congressional committee that investigated the financial crisis.
1: NPR's Scott Horsley, thank you.
2: You're welcome.
0: AI companies are spending a lot of money right now on a lot of different things, and that includes politics. Groups tied to the artificial intelligence industry are spending tens of millions of dollars to influence elections around the country, from Senate races to local offices. So in a sense, this year's midterms have become a proxy battle over how AI should be regulated. Congress is coming around to the idea that there should be some rules for the technology, even if all efforts to advance legislation so far have stalled. NPR's Shannon Bond and Eric McDaniel are here with more. Hey to both of you.
6: Hello.
7: Hey, Scott.
0: Shannon, I'm going to start with you. Just how much money are we talking about here?
7: Well, AI-focused super PACs have already spent over $43 million on congressional races this year. That's according to Open Secrets, a nonprofit that tracks campaign spending. And then there's spending in local races in places like California and Texas, where there is a lot of interest in state laws about AI. So lots of money.
0: Tell me more about who in particular is getting involved and what their agenda is.
7: Well, when it comes to these congressional races, there are two networks of super PACs that account for most of the spending. One is Leading the Future. It's funded by OpenAI investors and OpenAI's president, Greg Brockman. And then there's Public First, which is funded in part by OpenAI's big rival, Anthropic, and it's positioned in direct opposition. And Scott, this divide here, it really maps onto the rivalries between these two companies. There are real differences in how they think AI should be built, commercialized, and governed. Mm-hmm. And so we see Leading the Future highlighting risks of regulation to innovation, to the U.S. winning the AI race with China. It's arguing for a national approach versus what it would call a patchwork of state rules. And then Public First is more aligned with Anthropic's more general position, supporting more regulation, including at the state level. It's often taking the opposite side in some of these congressional races.
0: Eric, are there some specific races where this dynamic is playing out?
6: Well, one great example is in New York, the heart of Manhattan, New York's 12. A lot of famous names in this race. Tomorrow is the Democratic primary there. It's a very wealthy, very blue seat. So the winner is all but certain to be the next representative from the district. And the race has drawn more than $25 million in AI-backed spending, both for and against a candidate named Alex Borges, including from the group Shannon talked about. He's a New York State Assemblyman, former Palantir employee, and he co-sponsored the state's big AI regulation law. He's currently in a dead heat with a man named Michael Lasher, and this is an early test for how these groups do in shaping not just industry rules, but also who will go on to make them.
7: And I think that's a really important point. This is not just about whether Alex Borges wins this particular House seat. I spoke with Michael Beckel at Issue One, which is a bipartisan nonprofit that seeks to reduce the influence of money in politics. Here's what he said.
8: A lot of this spending is also telegraphing a message to other candidates across the country to fall in line with a particular vision, or you might be next.
0: This all makes me wonder what exactly Congress is doing right now when it comes to AI legislation.
6: Well, I talked to a number of folks for this story, and they all had basically the same assessment, which is rare. Here is one, Nicole Alvarez. She's a senior tech policy analyst at the Center for American Progress. It's a progressive advocacy organization, and here's what she told me.
9: The debate has moved beyond whether AI needs governance. Almost everyone in Washington agrees, you know, AI is transformative and requires some kind of policy response. So I think the real fight is what that governance looks like, and it's whether we build durable federal protections or whether we prioritize preventing states from acting.
6: So what they're debating is whether the federal government should do something and whether states should be involved. That mirrors the split between the AI groups that Shannon was talking about earlier. And the policy watchers I interviewed said it's pretty clear big legislation isn't happening this year, though there is some movement today on some kids' safety provisions around AI, but any larger framework would almost certainly come after November's midterm elections. That's when we'll see what impact, if any, the AI election spending will have on Congress. And then we'll watch tens of millions of lobbying spending, too.
0: So given all of that, given the focus on this issue, given the momentum for some sort of legislation, given the money being spent, what are you both watching over the next 6 months on this front?
7: Yeah, I mean, I think we're really seeing here Silicon Valley testing out much more muscularly than we've seen previously just what its money can do in politics. So I'm curious what lessons they take from these primaries into the general elections in the fall and then on into 2028. And then also, Scott, you know, in this story, for this reporting, the story, we focused on spending in congressional races. But we're seeing AI and data centers are emerging as an issue in many, many local races. So mm-hmm. I'm also going to be watching for how those play out and how much industry money some of those really contentious places, how much money that attracts.
6: And for me, there's, of course, a split between Democrats and Republicans. Democrats largely want the federal government to be more involved in regulating AI. They're also generally interested in allowing states to go further if they want to. Republicans are more interested in state preemption, although there are some state rights Republicans who aren't interested in seeing the federal government constrain what states can do either. But the more interesting split to me, Scott, is the fight between more business-minded folks in both parties and lawmakers with a kind of populist, big tech, skeptical vibe. So there's going to be a clash between people from both parties who want to support something that's supposed to be this big economic engine and folks who want to make sure that that engine pulls along more than just a select few tech moguls to a better place.
0: That is NPR's Eric McDaniel and Shannon Bond. Thanks to both of you.
6: Thank you.
7: Thanks.

0: It's All Things Considered from NPR News. I'm Scott Detrow.
1: And I'm Juana Summers. Disability rights advocates and legal experts are raising the alarm this week. That is after the Justice Department released a memo that could make it easier for states to institutionalize disabled Americans in spite of decades of civil rights protections. NPR's Corey Turner is here to tell us more. Hi there.
2: Hey, Juana.
1: So, Corey, before we get into this new memo, can you just start by explaining these civil rights protections that are at issue here?
2: Yeah, so federal disability law has for decades been interpreted to include something known as an integration mandate. And what that really means is that when Americans with disabilities need extra help, states are generally required to provide that support at a person's home or in their community. And a 1999 Supreme Court decision in a case known as Olmstead essentially upheld this integration mandate. The alternative to this kind of community-based care is really live-in 24-hour institutional care, which advocates argue can be a kind of segregation. Jennifer Mathis of the Bazelon Center for Mental Health Law told me institutionalization used to be common, but is now treated as a last resort because it can genuinely infringe on people's personal liberty.
3: Who you can see, when you can go out, who you talk to. For so many people who are institutionalized, their life is literally a hallway. I have been on those hallways with people. It is deadening.
1: I mean, Corey, that's just heartbreaking. I wonder if you can walk us through what the new Justice Department memo says.
2: The memo argues, Juana, that yes, federal law prohibits disability discrimination, but that it does not require states to provide services at home or even in the community, and that institutionalization does not have to be the sort of choice of last resort. The memo says the Supreme Court's Olmstead decision, quote, held only that a state cannot institutionalize patients without justification. But what's justified, they argue, is open to interpretation. And the memo says states should be allowed to decide for themselves, though I need to be clear here. This does not change the federal law itself. Obviously, only Congress can do that.
1: Right. Well, Corey, why would the Trump administration want to do this?
2: The Justice Department did not respond to my request for comment, but I did speak with Devin Kurtz. He's a policy director at a think tank called the Cicero Institute, which has been pushing for these changes. And Kurtz told me the shift over the years toward home and community-based care has really in many places hollowed out states' institutional capacity. And so he says when someone genuinely needs 24-hour secure care in, let's say, a state psychiatric facility, it can sometimes be hard for states to provide that. And a policy change like this, Kurtz hopes, could help states start to rebuild that capacity.
1: And what about those in the disability community? What has the response been there?
2: Oh, it has been swift and loud condemnation, Juana. There is a real fear here about a return to the old days of mass institutionalization before Congress intervened with a handful of powerful federal disability laws. In a statement, the American Association of People with Disabilities said this memo, quote, threatens to drag our nation back to a dark and shameful era of ignorance and cruelty. Another big reason, I should say, the disability community is nervous about this memo is that these home and community-based services are generally paid for by Medicaid. And remember, Republicans made really deep cuts to Medicaid funding just last year. So advocates worry that states will now see this memo as essentially giving them permission to stop providing these community services altogether if they're not actually required.

0: gained a reputation for being a firebrand during his time as a state lawmaker. He was a vocal critic of conservative legislation passed by the Republican supermajority.
1: I think people want someone who's going to be able to get folks fired up. And I mean, that's what I've tried to do in the legislature, is try to actually present some opposition.
0: Being outspoken backfired on him, though. More than a decade ago, Bluhin made lewd and disparaging social media comments about sexual assault victims and members of The Church of Jesus Christ of Latter-day Saints, the prominent religion in Utah. He has since apologized. But Bluhin thinks the reporting on his past shows he's on the right track.
1: Someone was scared about the momentum that we were gaining.
0: Bluhin is just one of four Democrats vying for this open seat. The newly redrawn district is a result of a mid-decade redistricting process that created a safe Democratic seat. And it's one of the most competitive Democratic primary races Utah has ever seen. The top three candidates range from moderate to progressive to aligning with Democratic socialists. Former Congressman Ben McAdams has the most name recognition. In 2018, he beat a Republican incumbent when he flipped a purple district. He calls himself a pragmatic Democrat.
2: So I'm a candidate who can bring people from across the spectrum and rally them together and win tough elections. I've won tough elections before.
0: During McAdams' one term, he was labeled the most conservative Democrat in the caucus. And some wonder if he's too moderate for the district. McAdams doesn't think so.
2: Democrats aren't going to win this district by appealing only to Democrats. We're going to have to build a bigger coalition.
0: But neither McAdams or Bluhin won a majority of Democratic delegates at the party's nominating convention. That victory went to Liban Mohammed.
3: Utah Democrats are willing to take a risk on hope over the certainty of the status quo. Period.
0: Mohammed is 27, the son of Somali immigrants, and gained an enormous amount of momentum after his convention win. He considers himself a progressive, but he has been called a Democratic socialist over his political priorities.
3: I'm focused on the things that are going to help people have a roof over their head after working long hours, to be able to afford their health care, to be able to not have to choose between their paycheck or the well-being of their child.
0: With Bluhin and Mohammed on the ballot, there's a good chance the progressive vote will split, handing the victory, and almost certainly the seat, to McAdams. Damon Kahn is a political science professor at Utah State University. He says it's worth noting if the progressives win 50% or more of the combined vote.
4: It would be wise for future candidates to read this as a matter of a majority of the district looking for a more progressive option.
0: Kahn believes this race lays out the choice facing Democrats across the country. Do voters want a party that will stand its ground on policy, even if that policy won't go anywhere quickly? Or a party that aims for collaboration, even if that means compromise? Sage Miller, NPR News, Salt Lake City.

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1: Utah is a rare red state that has not fully embraced President Trump. Congressional candidates there are campaigning without mentioning the president at all.
2: They are loyal to the party, not the president.
1: As the Republican Party looks to a post-Trump future, could Utah provide a roadmap? That story on primary elections in Utah tomorrow on Morning Edition from NPR News.

0: It's All Things Considered from NPR News. I'm Juana Summers.
1: And I'm Scott Detrow. One of the biggest debates at this year's World Cup is over FIFA's new hydration breaks.
2: The cynic in me would look at that and say that this is purely a commercial device from an organisation which has monetized almost every other aspect of football.
0: That story.

0: 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I'm Scott Detrow.
1: And I'm Juana Summers. Obesity drugs like Zepbound and Wegovy can change lives, but they aren't always covered by people's health insurance. But an initial no from insurance doesn't have to stick. NPR Pharmaceuticals correspondent Sydney Lupkin is here to talk about how to navigate these situations at our latest installment of Healthcare Helpline. Hi there.
2: Hi, Juana.
1: So, Sydney, to start, you talked to a patient who had their obesity drug coverage yanked.
2: That's right. Deb Finley is 50. She lives in Lodi, California. She watched what she ate. She exercised. And even though she was doing everything she was supposed to do, she wasn't losing weight. She talked to her doctor.
3: And I said, look, I'm at 223 pounds. I feel like I'm hitting this wall. I don't know what else I can do. I need help.
2: He suggested Zepbound, a GLP-1 drug for obesity. Finley says it wasn't a miracle. She still had to put in a lot of work to get healthy, but the drug made that work easier. Her sleep apnea went from 57 episodes per hour to half an episode on average. She lost weight. Then her insurance plan dropped coverage for Zepbound.
3: They started sending out notices to all the patients, all the insureds through the state. And they said, look, we're pulling this medication. We're giving you 90 days notice to figure out what you want to do, and good luck.
1: I mean, I have to say, that sounds incredibly stressful. Mm-hmm. How common is that?
2: It's pretty common. From 2025 to 2026, 12 million people were on plans that dropped coverage for Zepbound, and 12 million had plans that dropped Wegovy. That's according to research by GoodRx, which is a website that helps patients find discounts on prescription drugs. And that's because the drugs are expensive for health plans and the employers who pay for them.
1: I mean, that is a lot of people, Sydney. What can you do about it if this is something that happens to you?
2: So the first thing that you can do is read the fine print on your coverage. For Finley, Zepbound wasn't covered for obesity, but if she got a prior authorization from her doctor, it could be covered for her obstructive sleep apnea, which she had. These drugs are often also covered for patients with heart issues and, of course, type 2 diabetes. Finley did some sleuthing and figured out that some paperwork didn't go through showing she had sleep apnea. She got it and then appealed.
1: Okay, so then did Finley eventually get the medication she needed?
2: So not yet. Mm. She's still working through the appeals process. When I spoke to physicians and patient advocates about this, they said you might have to appeal more than once. It's a good idea to keep good records of drugs and nutrition programs that you've tried so that if your policy requires step therapy, for instance, where you have to try and fail on other products, you can prove you've already done that. And while sometimes you have to do all the legwork yourself, doctor's offices often are willing and able to help.
1: I have to say, every time I'm online, I see all of these ads for affordable weight loss drugs. What should people know about those?
2: Yeah, you probably saw ads online for off-brand obesity drugs.
1: Yeah.
2: Those are compounded products. That is, they're made by a pharmacist instead of a drug company. They're not a generic, not FDA approved. So you need to be careful with those. It can be hard to tell the difference between a bad actor and someone following safety and quality rules. It's best to check the pharmacy's license and do as much homework as you can. If you're not comfortable, don't buy it. You can also look for discounts on the brand name drugs online if you're willing to pay out of pocket, but that's not affordable for everybody.
1: NPR Pharmaceuticals correspondent Sydney Lupkin, thank you.
2: You bet.
1: Healthcare Helpline wants to hear from you. 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
0: The country's lead wildfire agency says it is ready for what's expected to be a busy summer in the West. The U.S. Forest Service says it is now fully staffed with seasonal wildland firefighters. But some Westerners are skeptical, given the continuing downsizing of the agency. Here's NPR's Kirk Siegler.
4: If you're worried about wildfires or just live anywhere in the West right now, chances are your algorithm is sending you a lot of videos like this.
5: Hey, kids, this is what you call a dumpster fire.
6: Yeah, we agree, Smokey. The Trump administration's plan to dismantle the Forest Service, that's about as popular as burning a bunch of rubber tires.
4: And on Instagram, a Smokey Bear parody and a Montana conservationist named Land Tawny rip on Trump's controversial reorganization of the Forest Service, which comes as the agency lost almost 6,000 staff in the last year.
6: And it couldn't come at a worse time. This is the start of what looks like to be another record year for wildfires in this country.
4: The chief of the U.S. Forest Service, Tom Schultz, is quick to call commentary like this hyperbolic. I spoke with him at the agency's soon-to-be former headquarters in Washington, D.C. It's moving to Utah as part of the reorg. The Trump administration says it wants to put the agency closer to the actual forests it manages.
7: We do not intend to degrade our ability to fight fire this summer at all.
4: Schultz is also quick to point out that the Forest Service is actually ahead of its hiring goals. More than 11,500 seasonal wildland firefighters are now on the job. Everyone, Schultz included, is on edge with the West being so scary dry.
7: I think the conditions we have are alarming, but what I would like to make sure that your listeners understand is that the Forest Service will be prepared for this season. We're ahead of where we have been the last couple of years in terms of our hiring process.
4: Schultz credits these solid numbers to recent pay raises for wildland firefighters, and he says most of the reorg won't happen until after the summer fire season. The chief acknowledges morale is still a huge issue in his agency, especially among permanent staff. Working in fire is getting more dangerous, and the fires and smoke getting worse due to climate change and overgrown forests. And experienced veterans have been lost to layoffs or buyouts. Many of these staffers hold or held what are called red cards, meaning they're also trained and ready to mobilize to major fires.
8: These decisions are not without consequence.
4: Dave Upthegrove is Washington State's elected public lands commissioner.
8: These layoffs at the federal level are presenting risk as to our ability to respond to major wildfires.
4: Upthegrove, a Democrat, is worried that the downsizing of the Forest Service will lead to a shortage of elite incident command teams that his state relies on.
8: So if we have a bad year for fire throughout the United States, it could mean a shortage of these federal teams, and so we are preparing contingency plans.
4: But there were similar anxieties going into last summer, which ended up being a relatively quiet season, partly just due to luck. No one's counting on that happening this summer, and because the wildfire crisis in the West just keeps getting worse, for years there have actually been bipartisan calls to reorganize and modernize the U.S. Forest Service. Heath Heikkila is with a timber industry group called the American Forest Resource Council.
9: We in the West are seeing the catastrophic impacts of a forest health and wildfire crisis, and what we've been doing the last number of decades just doesn't really feel like it's been working at the Forest Service.
4: Heikkila hopes the reorg will have an unintended effect, that of ramping up pressure to restore years of cuts to Forest Service funding that have spanned multiple administrations and jobs, from everything to timber harvest planners to wildfire prevention staff. Kirk Sigler, NPR News, Boise.

0: Tomorrow on the show, there's a unique wedding tradition in Philadelphia with more than a century of history behind it, the South Philly Serenade, where a groom serenades his bride-to-be in front of her parents' home.
1: I could tell that he was nervous, but then he kind of got comfortable because he stopped looking at me.
2: Honestly, as soon as DJ Johnny Luch handed me the mic, I was like, all right, like, this is cool.
0: These are huge parties, sometimes bigger than the wedding itself. We will follow one couple serenade tomorrow on All Things Considered.
3: 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My Unsung Hero tells the stories of people whose kindness left a lasting impression on someone else. Today's story comes from Stephen Parker. When Stephen was a teenager, he developed a romantic attachment to his best friend. The two men were inseparable, but never labeled themselves as gay. After they graduated from high school, Stephen went to college in Minnesota, and his friend moved to California. Their romance faded, which left Stephen heartbroken and bereft.
4: I was really lost in grief. And in retrospect, I recognized that I was seriously depressed. And at some point during the first year of school, I sat up all night to write a paper. And in order to prepare for that, I made myself a giant pot of coffee, drank the whole thing, gave myself an incredible panic attack. And in the midst of that panic attack, all this grief and depression came up. And there was a housemate in the house where I lived. I knocked on his door. We had been pretty friendly. And he ended up sitting with me through the night as I told the whole story of that relationship from start to finish. In retrospect, I know that Bob, my housemate, was a gay man. So when Bob was listening to me, he showed enormous restraint. He didn't ask me, have you ever thought you might be gay? Because I couldn't hear that at the time. It would have been too much. It might even have pushed me into being suicidal. He just listened with an open heart through that whole night. And the crisis passed. Somewhat later on, Bob lost his funding in the theater arts department at the university, and he made his living by collecting flat stones from the shore of Lake Superior, and he would paint stuff on them and sell them as a craft. He made one of those for me before he left, and it has a picture of a drum and just the phrase, "To a different drummer." Was a wonderful message for me to really understand later in my life that he knew what was going on all along. And the fact that he exercised such careful restraint seemed to me to be so loving and so respectful at a time when I couldn't have heard him ask me whether he thought I was gay. Thank you so much, Bob. And if you should happen to hear this, it kind of saved my life that night. It was wonderful, and I'm so grateful.
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0: 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I'm Juana Summers.
1: And I'm Scott Detrow. There are a few new rules premiering this World Cup, and one of them has been causing a lot of controversy. This is the hydration breaks. Soccer games are typically 90 or so minutes with a halftime, but now, for the first time ever, soccer's ruling body, FIFA, has been implementing two hydration breaks regardless of the temperature. FIFA says it's to protect players from the heat, but a lot of fans say it is a money-making scheme. And here's Jasmine Garz reports.
2: Okay, let me paint you a picture. You're watching a World Cup match. Things are heating up. Your team is looking unstoppable. You can just smell the goal. You're yelling very bad things at the TV screen. And then suddenly, the ref calls for a stop. It's time to hydrate. FIFA's new mandatory three-minute hydration breaks happen around the 22nd-minute mark and the 67th minute of the game. And FIFA says it's to counter the summer heat. Dr. Gregory Warriors, the head orthopedist for Northeastern University, says cramping due to dehydration is very common in these games, but there are other bigger concerns.
3: What you really want is to make sure no players are having heat stroke and heat exhaustion and different things that can be really deadly.
2: Warriors says players already take advantage of someone's injury or a foul to run to the sidelines and grab a gulp. So why not make it official and standardize it across all games, regardless of temperature? And after a recent noon match in Seattle, USA coach Mauricio Pochettino agreed.
4: It was tough to play for the player. I think it's necessary today. It's an open stadium, 12 o'clock in summer. It was good to have the water break to help.
2: But in Toronto, during the recent Ghana-Panama match, it was in the 60s and raining. And that led to many fans calling foul, especially because those breaks have become really lucrative spots for TV broadcasters. Riyath Al-Samari, chief sports writer for the Daily Mail, calls it, quote, a disgrace.
5: Certainly the cynic in me would look at that and say that this is purely a commercial device from an organization which has monetized almost every other aspect of football and at the cost of the actual game itself.
2: Unless you're paying for Telemundo's stream, which runs commentary during hydration breaks, you're watching ads. And according to the Wall Street Journal, a platform like Fox could make over $250 million in ad revenue from all the World Cup hydration breaks. It's not just that fans suspect this is a shameless money grab. In Queens, New York, in a neighborhood known as Little Columbia, the bars are pretty packed. Fans are watching the game against Uzbekistan. Columbia's team has been pressuring for another goal. It's coming. And then there's a hydration break, during which I catch up with superfan Carlos Meneses.
6: Eso es para la emoción del juego. Eso es ilógico.
2: This is illogical, he says. Our players are trained to play at high altitudes and in the heat. This halts the excitement of the game. And this is the deeper fear soccer fans against hydration breaks have. That it's changing the very identity, the rhythm of the game. Any soccer fan will tell you, it's 90 minutes of agony and ecstasy in which you gotta think fast. And cynics say hydration breaks make the whole thing look suspiciously like it has four quarters, like the NFL, the NBA. Look, it is what it is, Manessa says, heading back to the game. Whether you're for or against it, at least in this cup, hydration breaks are here to stay. Jasmine Garst, NPR News, New York.

0: 50 years ago, for the bicentennial, the U.S. Environmental Protection Agency buried a time capsule at the Kennedy Space Center in Florida. It promised to open the capsule in 2026. Zachary Turner from member station WFAE has more on the mysterious Project FutureSpect and what might lie inside.
1: Andrew Vardalos opens a manila folder, spreading out documents all tagged with a single name, Project FutureSpect.
2: My mother attended an event at Kennedy Space Center in 1976. And while she was there, she visited a geodesic dome controlled by the EPA and received a card that she's held on to for the last 50 years.
1: Vardalos lives near Charlotte, North Carolina, about 2 hours from his mother, Dana Lewis, who's in Raleigh. The Environmental Protection Agency gave her the card in exchange for writing a prediction about what the environment would be like in 50 years.
3: It says Project FutureSpect, 1976 to 2026, important, and there's an exclamation point. Save this card. I do what I'm told, obviously.
1: In 1976, Lewis went to the Kennedy Space Center's Third Century America Expo in Florida. 15 white dome tents dotted the grounds of the Kennedy Space Center, built to show visions of futuristic lifestyles during the next century. Inside the domes, government departments and agencies attempted to dazzle the public with the latest technological advancements, like text art.
3: I do remember I have a photo that was taken from a computer. It printed out my picture with symbols. And so up close, it just looks like a bunch of symbols. But as you pull it back, it's a picture of me.
1: These government agencies wanted to capture the public's imagination. And it was a time when concerns about the environment were different. Widespread lead pollution, DDT killing birds, and global cooling were some of the major issues of the day. Vardalos dug up old articles from the time that described Project FutureSpect.
2: What's actually included in this time capsule, which actually ends up being just a big metal barrel with spray-painted Project FutureSpect on the front, is items related to the environment at the time, soil samples or pollution samples from 1976, but also each of the participants who got an artifact number card got to write their own predictions for the future.
1: His mother says she doesn't remember writing anything. It was only through Vardalos' research that they learned what his mother had given in exchange for that card.
2: I would love for my mother to get the prediction back, what she wrote 50 years ago, so that her holding onto this card this whole time ends up being worth it.
1: But for Lewis, the value of the card had nothing to do with whatever's buried under the Kennedy Space Center.
3: I was one of four kids, and I was the youngest. So there wasn't a whole lot left when it came down to me. You know what I mean? So it was like, hey, I got something special that's just mine, and I'm holding onto this. And I really did. For 50 years, I held onto that thing.
1: It's not clear whether the EPA will dig up the time capsule this year. The agency declined to comment on any plans. For NPR News, I'm Zachary Turner in Charlotte, North Carolina.

0: Good morning. It's hard to stay popular while in power in a democracy right now. Sliding approval ratings have forced British Prime Minister Keir Starmer to resign. What are the next steps? It's Morning Edition from NPR News. President Trump's first vice president has a critique of Trump's second term. I'm Michelle Martin.
1: And I'm Steve Inskeep. Vice President Mike Pence takes issue with the populist right in a book that he calls What Conservatives Believe. In the years since the Supreme Court overturned Roe versus Wade, the number of abortions has sharply increased. Why? Also, we assess Iran negotiations with Democratic lawmaker Adam Smith. It's Monday, June 22nd. This day, 1 year ago, U.S. forces attacked Iran's underground uranium enrichment facilities. The news is next.
2: Live from NPR News, I'm Giles Snyder. Vice President J.D. Vance is giving a positive review of his talks with Iranian officials in Switzerland.
3: This is laying a foundation for what could be a truly transformed Middle East. But we haven't built the house yet. We're going to have to keep on building, and that's what we'll do.
2: Vance speaking to reporters before leaving Switzerland Monday, saying the negotiations created a good foundation for a successful deal. Vance claimed progress on multiple fronts, from ensuring the Strait of Hormuz remains open to Iran agreeing to allow UN nuclear inspectors to return to the country, similar to the deal reached during the Obama administration that President Trump rejected. Iran's foreign ministry says Iran has made no new nuclear commitments. The Senate passed the largest housing affordability bill in decades. NPR's Stephen Pizzazz says the 21st Century Road to Housing Act passed with bipartisan support.
4: Before passing 85-5, the bill's co-sponsor, Republican Senator Tim Scott, said the bill is meant to boost the country's housing supply.
5: When you put more housing supply on the market, more people have a chance to become a first-time home buyer.
4: The bill does not order the construction of new homes. That's up to the private sector. Instead, Scott says the legislation is meant to encourage home builders by reforming parts of the permitting process.
5: When you cut red tape, you actually reduce the cost of housing.
4: The bill also bans institutional investors from buying up large numbers of single-family homes. It now heads to the House of Representatives. Stephen Bisaha, NPR News.
2: At the White House, President Trump issued an executive order Monday calling for investment in quantum technology and science. NPR's Katie Riddle reports.
6: Many experts say quantum computing and technology could transform science and industry, affecting everything from drug discovery to national defense. The executive order seeks to spur development of a strong workforce of quantum scientists, among other things. Some experts express skepticism, however, given the administration's recent effort to cancel or suspend billions of dollars in science funding through federal agencies. Computer scientist Scott Aronson at the University of Texas said in an email that he hopes some of the new funds will go toward, quote, basic curiosity-driven academic research. He added that this is the kind of long-term investment that led to the idea of quantum computing in the first place. Katie Riddle, NPR News.
2: A federal judge has halted Trump administration efforts to subpoena Minnesota Governor Tim Walz. In an order unsealed Monday, U.S. District Judge Patrick Schiltz called the attempt an effort to harass and retaliate against Walz and other state officials for not assisting the federal government with enforcing immigration law. The subpoenas were issued during that huge immigration operation in the Minneapolis-St. Paul area. Walz calls the ruling a victory for the rule of law. And you're listening to NPR News. The police chief in Canada's second largest city says Monday's shootout in Montreal marked the first time an officer has been killed in the line of duty in more than 20 years there. Authorities say a civilian also died and another police officer is in stable condition. The chief says police responding to an emergency call at a Hilton hotel were targeted with gunfire. He says a suspect was killed in an exchange of gunfire. Severe wildfires have increased dramatically over the last four decades in California. That's according to a new study that shows climate change is playing a role. NPR's Lauren Sommer reports.
7: In the 1980s, the majority of wildfires in California were low or moderate intensity. Those are the fires that the state's forests are adapted to. They clear out overgrown brush and don't kill the trees. But over the last 40 years, extreme wildfire activity has grown rapidly. That's according to a study from researchers at UCLA and Stanford University. Severe fires are now the most common because the atmosphere is hotter, drying out the vegetation, and because forests are denser. The risk is that severe wildfires kill many more trees, making it harder for forests to regenerate. Lauren Sommer, NPR News.
2: The 29-year-old man accused of starting the deadly Palisades fire is on trial in Los Angeles. Prosecutors accused Jonathan Reindernecht of sparking a brush fire on New Year's Day 2025 that ultimately reignited and became one of California's most destructive wildfires in history. Defense attorneys say the fire was caused by fireworks. Financial markets in Asia mostly lower in Tuesday trading. I'm Giles Snyder. This is NPR News.
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0: It's Morning Edition from NPR News. I'm Steve Inskeep.
1: And I'm Michelle Martin. Good morning. Negotiators from the U.S. and Iran say they have concluded an initial phase of discussions over the details of a peace agreement between the U.S. and Iran. Here's Vice President J.D. Vance before the talks began.
2: The question before us now is how much more can we accomplish together? Can we turn over a new leaf? Can we change relations in the Middle East permanently?
1: In a few minutes, we'll talk about the negotiations with the top Democrat on the House Armed Services Committee. But first, NPR senior national political correspondent Mara Liasson is with us to tell us more about the political stakes for Trump in this moment. Good morning, Mara.
3: Good morning.
1: How is this memorandum of understanding playing in the U.S. so far?
3: Well, Trump is struggling to sell it. He's getting criticism from both wings of his own party. There are some in the Make America Great Again MAGA base who are angry that he went to war in the first place. Many of them voted for him because he promised not to get involved in any more foreign wars. And they don't feel like the U.S. has achieved anything of value so far. Then there are conservative Iran hawks in the GOP who feel the deal is weak, that it doesn't do any better than a deal made by former President Barack Obama, which Trump has criticized bitterly. And they also say that Trump's stated goals in the war haven't been met. There's certainly been no unconditional surrender, no regime change. Iran gets hundreds of millions of dollars in unfrozen assets. And so far, there's nothing to stop Iran from enriching uranium or building a nuclear weapon.
1: Has Trump responded to this criticism? How is he taking this?
3: Well, he's not very happy about it. He called his critics stupid and bad people. He was particularly angry about a New York Times headline that he actually reposted on social media. The headline said, quote, "What changed after almost 4 months of war? Analysts say not much." And Trump went on to say that the Iranian Air Force is gone, its military is decimated, its leaders were killed. And all that is true, but it also appears that Iran took a beating, but the regime is still in place, arguably more hardline than the previous one. And Iran has been able to deploy a powerful new weapon they never used before, closing the Strait of Hormuz, and that's given them leverage over the world economy.
1: So why make a deal now? I mean, what is at stake for President Trump and his party?
3: The short answer is the U.S. economy. The economic pressure, once the Strait of Hormuz was closed and prices went up, seems to have pushed Trump to make this deal. And when he signed it last week in France, he said he didn't want to be like former President Herbert Hoover. Here's what he said.
4: So rather than possibly going into a depression, rather than having your favorite president be Herbert Hoover, I was always the one I didn't want to be.
3: So Trump is being very transparent. He doesn't want to be seen as responsible for inflation rising. He's basically telling the world and his opponents what his pain point is, which is $4 a gallon gasoline.
1: So just in the couple of minutes we have left here, Mara, what greeted Trump back in Washington when he returned from signing that tentative deal with Iran?
3: Well, one thing he found was the reflecting pool at the Lincoln Memorial was full of green, slimy algae and peeling blue paint. That happened maybe because the pool is now absorbing more sunlight and heat after Trump had its bottom painted dark blue. So you could see that green algae and peeling blue paint as a metaphor for Trump's troubles getting the world to follow his orders, or you could see it as just a temporary blip as he makes Washington, D.C. more beautiful.
1: At least in his eyes.
3: That
1: is NPR's Mara Liasson. Mara, thank you.
3: You're welcome.
0: Vice President Vance has been talking with the media in Switzerland today. He is preparing to duck out of the talks there and leave them to experts to continue. And we're going to work this through with Representative Adam Smith of Washington State. He's the top Democrat on the House Armed Services Committee. Representative Smith, welcome back.
5: All right, thanks for having me on, Steve. I appreciate the chance.
0: I've been taking some notes as Vice President Vance has been speaking the last little bit. He said that they'd made a lot of great progress on setting up the process. The technical talks will continue over the weeks and days to come. But he then goes on to say, I can't stay here for 60 days. The period where they're supposed to work everything out. But he says we laid a good foundation for a successful deal. That is his analysis of what's happening. What do you make of that?
5: Well, I think it's really important that we end this war. I mean, it was a disastrous decision to go into it in the first place, you know, and certainly we can analyze that, but we are where we are. So the question is, what's the next best step? Does it make sense to keep trading bombing campaigns, to have Iran shutting down the Strait of Hormuz? No, it doesn't. We need to negotiate the best deal we can to get the strait back open and hopefully have something in place that enables us to deter Iran and the aggressive behavior behavior that, you know, caused the conflict in the first place. But this really shows why the war and the idea that somehow military force was going to bend Iran to our will was a colossal mistake. And your previous report analyzed that. You know, now Iran knows they have the Strait of Hormuz as a major leverage point, and their regime is every little bit as hardline, and their nuclear weapons program has not gone away. So, but let's get to a better place. We need to stop this war. So I hope the negotiations can lead to that.
0: I want to ask about a phrase you said. You said the need was to set up some way to deter Iran from closing the Strait of Hormuz or doing whatever else they might want to do.
5: Yeah.
0: And I have a question about that. Over the weekend, the president continued to threaten Iran with various forms of destruction. But he has also said in recent days, as Mara told us, he said, I don't want to be Herbert Hoover. I don't want to have $4 gasoline. Can't do that again. When you admit that as president of the United States, do you lose all your leverage?
5: Yeah, well, you don't lose all of it. You certainly make it clear what you're not willing to do. And basically what he's not willing to do is what he did. It was just, you know, start the war and cause this chaos. But look, the incentive that remains for Iran is their economy is in shambles as well. And as hardline as their Iranian leadership is and how focused they are on sort of the revolution in power, they don't want their country to be, you know, an economic backwater either. So the threat going forward is that if this descends into another conflict of one kind or another, if we ramp up sanctions again, then Iran could pay a price. Look, this was always the leverage point we should have used instead of starting this war. You know, Iran had been substantially weakened. Hezbollah was weakened. Hamas was weakened. We had them in a very vulnerable place prior to the start of this war. But instead of pressing that advantage and negotiating the best possible deal, Trump entertained the fantasy that he could be the guy that would eliminate the Iranian regime and fundamentally remake the Middle East. And where have we heard that before? Hmm. We are not going to fundamentally remake the Middle East with the use of our military, a lesson we should have learned in the previous two decades. So hopefully we've learned it now and we can negotiate the best possible deal. But there's no question that this war in Iran was a major strategic blunder that's had huge negative implications for us and for the global economy.
0: Now, as you recall, of course, Congressman, back in 2015, the United States made a nuclear agreement with Iran. It included $1.7 billion for the Iranian government. It was effectively their own money that was being returned to them or released to them. There were lots of objections about that at the time. But I guess my point here that's relevant is the Iranians agreed to that. They agreed to limitations on their nuclear program. Critics said they weren't that valuable or that strict, but they did agree to limitations. And it was a relatively small payment. Now the United States is talking about somewhere finding them hundreds of billions of dollars if they perform properly, if they restrict their nuclear program properly. Do you think there's plausible room for a big agreement here?
5: Well, there's room for it, but I think it points out the fact that whatever we do now is going to be worse than the JCPOA. The JCPOA was working. You know, Iran was adhering to it. The inspectors were allowed in. And I think the other aspect of this, two things quickly. One, this is sort of Obama derangement syndrome. Because Obama negotiated the deal, every Republican thinks it has to be terrible. And look, as we move further and further towards this fact-free universe where my side is right and the other side is wrong no matter what, you make mistakes like this. You got to think through it. You know, sometimes your political opponent actually does something intelligent and you ought to acknowledge it instead of this knee-jerk partisan, the other side is always wrong. And I think that's what drove Trump to tear up the agreement. The other problem, of course, is Trump's not the only one who entertains the fantasy that somehow Iran can be eliminated. Benjamin Netanyahu entertains that fantasy too. He thinks he's going to be able to kill and vanquish all of his adversaries. Instead of making the peace deal that was there on the table prior to the start of this war, started that war, which of course kicked off the Lebanese war, and now Israel is trapped in this cycle of endless conflict. We're not going to eliminate Iran. We got to figure out a smart way to deter them. That's the bottom line.
0: I'm glad you bring up the idea of reflexive partisanship. We've seen a bit of a break from that in recent days because there are some Republicans, conservative Republicans, who really don't like this agreement, have a lot of questions about it, and are aware that there is a law that Congress has passed that would seem to require Congress to vote in some way, or at least give the opportunity for Congress to vote in some way on any nuclear agreement with Iran. A few days have passed. Are your Republicans who raised concerns still admitting they are concerned, and are they going to do anything about it?
5: Well, it's interesting because a couple of different layers. I mean, you do have a lot of Republicans, you know, who are just going along with it no matter what. But the other problem here is, of course, a lot of the people who are disagreeing with Trump are the hawks. They're the ones who think, no, we can, in fact, fundamentally break Iran and we should keep trying.
0: Oh, their objection is there should be more war.
5: Well, I think their objection was sort of less logical than that. It's like, no, we want more. We should get more. It's unacceptable that Iran is doing these things. I hear people say it's unacceptable. Okay, well, it's unacceptable. What are you going to do about it? Is there an option on the table to actually change that? And they kidded themselves into thinking that if we just bombed enough, that would have that effect. But it won't. So you have to manage the world as it is, not as you want it to be. And I think a lot of the hawks are still imagining that world where if we just apply enough pressure to Iran, they will break. Again, Iran is a major threat. We have to figure out how to deter them, but thinking we're going to eliminate them is a problem. So I think we shouldn't have got into the war in the first place. But now the people are saying, well, let's just keep at it. I mean, what's the first rule of holes is when you're in one, stop digging. Mm. So I hope that's the lesson the Trump administration has learned.
0: Representative Adam Smith of Washington State, thanks so much.
5: Thanks, Steve.

0: This is Morning Edition from NPR News. I'm Michelle Martin.
1: And I'm Steve Inskeep. For almost 20 years now, I've been following the career of Mike Pence.
2: You know, Steve, we both hail from Indiana.
3: True.
1: He talked with NPR as a conservative House Republican, as vice president, and then as the former official who had refused President Trump's demand to help overturn the 2020 election. Pence's politics remained consistent while his party changed. Pence's latest book includes a critique of the second Trump administration and what he terms the populist right. His book, What Conservatives Believe, supports free trade and free markets while challenging Trump's tariffs and other interventions in the economy.
2: Well, from the very first instance when the new Trump administration announced that they were going to take shares in Nippon's purchase of U.S. steel, I was struck by the fact that Senator Elizabeth Warren said, and I quoted in my book, she said, "I think Donald Trump has come across an idea that I came up with years ago." But honestly, Steve, the idea of government ownership of private enterprise was not her idea. That Karl Marx actually came up with that.
1: Are you also concerned about what might be described as political favoritism of companies? The Ellisons, who were close supporters of the president, have received regulatory approval to create a giant media conglomerate. We could go on and on with examples, but that's one. What do you think?
2: Steve, I think it's one of the lesser reported aspects of the tariff regime that's been imposed by the administration is the granting of waivers to large corporations of certain tariffs means that small business America, small business Indiana, largely gets left out of the equation.
1: And these are waivers for companies that are close to the president. Is that the connection you're making?
2: I don't think there's any question. Have access to the White House and are able to get some accommodation or consideration in that. You know, the foundation that I created, Advancing American Freedom, actually came up with a study about 6 months ago that in the first year of this administration, lobbying fees in Washington, D.C. had increased by tenfold. People that want to drain the swamp in Washington, D.C., there's maybe nothing more swampy than the battle over getting tariff waivers for big business. And I think you make a great point.
1: I want to ask about another aspect of your argument here. In listing what conservatives believe, you say conservatives believe that all men are created equal. Of course, you're quoting the Declaration of Independence, not very controversial. However, there is debate on the political right about the role and the future of men and women. When you say all men are created equal, do you include women?
2: Oh, of course, Steve. At our core, this nation, we'll remember in just a few weeks the signing of the Declaration of Independence 250 years ago, that principle that throughout mankind, that all men and women are created equal, derived from the belief among our founders that we're endowed by our Creator with certain inalienable rights of life and liberty and the pursuit of happiness. And I just think as we celebrate the 250th anniversary, we do well to return to first principles.
1: There are some on the political right who have popularized the idea of one family, one vote. There's a man, there's a woman, there's children. The husband votes, the woman does not vote. You're smiling as I speak. What do you think of that idea?
2: Well, it's one person, one vote in this country, and people have bled and died for that principle. When it comes to the American family, there is a move among the populist right to expand government programs deep into the family to drive certain outcomes. I can tell you, as a father of three, the grandfather of five, what American families need is an application.

0: Well, I think one of the greatest legislative accomplishments of the last century was the Civil Rights Act of 1964. Barry Goldwater, in his famous book, Conscience of a Conservative, that inspired my new book, voted against it, opposed it. But to his undying credit, he regretted that. The Supreme Court recently said that race cannot be taken into account when drawing congressional district lines, recognizing that the civil rights protections flow to the individual and not to drive outcomes. I support the legal foundation under that decision. But I really do believe that ensuring that we as conservatives are articulating that vision of equality of opportunity goes to the very heart of our movement.
1: I'm thinking about that Supreme Court ruling, which had to do with another 1960s law, this 1965 Voting Rights Act.
0: Right.
1: And the rules under which the federal government might mandate redistricting in a state that historically had districted black people out of power. And if I can summarize the court ruling, they're saying, actually, if you try to correct that, you're the racist. If you're creating a majority black district, you may be discriminating. And the legislature in this case is entirely free to do almost anything they want, so long as they say they were purely partisan. Is that really in line with the intent of the constitutional amendments underlying all this and in line with the 1965 Act?
0: Well, I think it's, if you understand that civil rights flow to the individual, my reading, and I haven't read the whole opinion, but my reading and my support for that decision is that the focus is on the individual and preserving the civil rights of individuals. And then allowing, I'm not a big fan of partisan gerrymandering, Steve, full disclosure, mm-hmm. but it's the system that we have, and just ensuring that race in no aspect plays a role in the partisan gerrymandering, I think, is proper.
1: Mr. Vice President, thanks for coming by.
0: Thank you, Steve. Great to see you.
1: His new book is What Conservatives Believe. This is NPR News.
2: Firefighters are anticipating a busy summer in the West. The U.S. Forest Service says it is ahead of its hiring goals, but some Westerners are worried by downsizing at the agency.
3: These layoffs at the federal level are presenting risk as to our ability to respond to major wildfires.
2: I'm Mary Louise Kelly. Concerns over wildfire staffing on All Things Considered from NPR News.

0: It's Morning Edition from NPR News. I'm Steve Inskeep.
1: And I'm Michelle Martin. Good morning. A revolving door of seven prime ministers in just 10 years. That's the state of politics in the United Kingdom. The latest, Keir Starmer has just made this announcement.
2: I will resign as leader of the Labour Party. I have spoken to His Majesty the King this morning to inform him of my decision.
0: This means he eventually steps down as UK Prime Minister, though his party remains in power for the moment. His likely successor is Andy Burnham, the outgoing mayor of Manchester, England.
1: For more on how that transition happens and why, let's go to NPR's Lauren Freyer in London. Lauren, good morning.
3: Good morning, Michelle.
1: So why has Starmer resigned?
3: Yeah, he was elected 2 years ago with a landslide majority in Parliament, and now he has the lowest approval ratings of any prime minister in UK history. Part of it is scandals you may have heard about, his decision to appoint Peter Mandelson, a friend of Jeffrey Epstein, as the UK ambassador to Washington. But part of it is Starmer's failure to connect with people and to deliver real change that he promised after 14 years of austerity under the previous Conservative Party rule, you know, improvements on cost of living and such. His own Labour Party lawmakers, his parliamentary party, began turning on him in recent weeks. And here's what he said from behind a lectern at 10 Downing Street moments ago, at some points his voice cracking and breaking with tears and emotion.
2: The question my party is asking now is whether I am best placed to lead us into the next general election.

0: I have heard the answer of my parliamentary party to that question. And I accept that answer with good grace.
1: Starmer said he will stay on as a caretaker prime minister, and then nominations for his successor will open on the 9th of July. So it will be a summer of politics here.
2: Tell us about his likely successor.
1: Yeah, so Labour MPs seem to be coalescing around Andy Burnham. He's the popular outgoing mayor of Manchester, England. He was an MP in the past, a member of parliament, then returned home to Northern England to serve as mayor in his home region. He brought economic development to post-industrial Manchester as mayor. He won a special election to parliament last week. He's actually being sworn into parliament this afternoon, after which he will be eligible to challenge Starmer. He's seen more as sort of folksy, able to connect with voters in a way that Starmer did not, perhaps slightly to the left of Starmer, more likely to sort of robustly defend a welfare state. But he will face the same headwinds, you know, rising global energy prices, strained public finances. So in a way, this is a change in personality at the top rather than policy. You know, both Burnham and Starmer are from the same party with roughly the same politics.
2: But Burnham would be the seventh British prime minister in 10 years. Has that revolving door had an impact?
1: Yeah, I spoke this morning with a former political secretary to former Prime Minister Tony Blair. His name is John McTiernan. And he reminded me, actually, tomorrow is the 10th anniversary of the Brexit vote, when Britons voted to exit the European Union. Then Prime Minister David Cameron resigned the very next day. Brexit ultimately hurt the British economy, you know, triggered 10 years of political turmoil that we are still experiencing now.
2: That is NPR's Lauren Freyer in London. Lauren, thank you.
1: You're welcome.
3: On June 24th, it will be 4 years since the Supreme Court overturned Roe v. Wade, which had given women the right to abortion nationwide. Now we have new information on abortions from the Society of Family Planning. And what do you know? The number of abortions has gone up. There are nearly twice as many abortions occurring in the United States as before the ruling. Kate Wells is with our partner KFF Health News, and she's going to explain how this happened. Hi there, Kate.
4: Hey, Steve.
3: How could it be that the number of abortions would go up so dramatically at a time when something close to half the states have restricted access?
4: Yeah, well, the short answer is telehealth. It used to be that you could only get the abortion pill mifepristone by actually going to see a doctor in person. The FDA removed that restriction during the pandemic. And then in 2022, when Roe v. Wade fell, we saw this proliferation of these online and telehealth companies that will essentially mail you the pill to your home over state lines. And that has made it easier in places like Louisiana to get these abortion pills now than it was, you know, when Roe v. Wade was still the law of the land. That is obviously not the outcome that states like Texas and Louisiana wanted, and that's why we're seeing them sue over this access.
3: Oh, this is very interesting. Could those lawsuits put telehealth out of business?
4: Well, the telehealth companies don't really think so, and we kind of got a sense of why they feel very confident right now last month. I don't know if you remember, but Louisiana's lawsuit made it up to the Supreme Court. It's gotten the furthest, and during that fight, there was this weekend in May where it became effectively illegal to mail one of the two abortion pills, mifepristone. But it didn't actually change anything. The telehealth providers that I was talking to, they had a backup plan, which was just mail out the other abortion pill, misoprostol. I talked with Dr. Angel Foster. She's with the Massachusetts Medication Abortion Project. And she said during that weekend, they went to their patients who had already ordered these pills and said, we can give you a refund. We can wait to see if the legal landscape changes, or we can mail you just misoprostol. But she warned them, you know, if you have a medication abortion with just misoprostol, it can take longer. It can be more painful. It can even be slightly less effective.
5: And the vast majority of our patients wanted misoprostol only. They didn't care. Their response was, whatever can get to me fastest.
3: Meaning that in spite of all the restrictions, people are finding the opportunity to do what they want to do.
4: Right, because the way that people access abortion now has just fundamentally changed. You know, even if you can't mail mifepristone, telehealth providers will use misoprostol. If the telehealth providers in the U.S. get shut down, patients are already getting these medications from outside the U.S. People are still going to be able to get them.
3: How do abortion opponents feel about this reality that they've won in so many places and the number of abortions has almost doubled?
4: Yeah, they are frustrated, and they're especially frustrated with the Trump administration, which they expected would do more to crack down on this access to these pills by now. I talked with Christy Hamrick. She's with Students for Life of America. And she said, look, they appreciate a lot of the things the administration has done on this, like cutting Medicaid payments to Planned Parenthood. But she says they want to see more.
6: That doesn't get to the fact that the number one way in which babies die in the womb in America today is by chemical abortion pills.
4: You can just see very clearly where the battle lines are right now. This is about access to medication abortion over the internet. It's completely changed the game, and that is where this fight is going to be.
3: Kate Wells with our partner KFF Health News. Thanks so much.
4: You're welcome.
3: We're glad you're joining us on this Monday morning on Morning Edition. Morning Edition and StoryCorps are marking America's 250th birthday with a new project, creating a time capsule of American stories featuring you. 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

0: It's Morning Edition from NPR News. I'm Steve Inskeep.
1: And I'm Michelle Martin. Good morning. The FIFA World Cup got supersized for its return to the U.S. It expanded from 32 to 48 teams, a decision that was criticized. But now the underdogs are having their day. And NPR sports correspondent Becky Sullivan is with us now from Los Angeles to tell us more about that. Hi, Becky.
2: Good morning.
1: So obviously the fear was that expanding to 48 teams would mean a lot more lopsided matches or blowouts, at least blowouts from a soccer perspective.
2: Mm-hmm.
1: But that is not what has happened. Tell us more.
2: Yeah, exactly. I mean, there definitely have been a handful of uncompetitive duds. I don't want to say there's been none. Like, you had Germany that sort of walloped Curacao in the opening game there. But honestly, that's been kind of a little bit of an outlier. And on the other hand, the expansion has given us some of the most emotional, inspiring moments of the World Cup so far, including one of my favorite moments, which was when the Democratic Republic of Congo earned its first ever World Cup point in its history with a 1-1 draw against Portugal. You had New Zealand versus Iran, which on paper was one of the most lopsided matchups ever in the history of the tournament. But the outcome was a 2-2 draw, which was thrilling to watch. And then, of course, there's been Cape Verde, the African island nation, which has been the runaway Cinderella story of it all so far. And they wouldn't have qualified it if it had still been a 32-team tournament.
1: Yeah, tell us more about this. Was it Cabo Verde's first ever appearance at the World Cup?
2: Exactly. Yeah, this is the third smallest country by population ever to qualify for the World Cup. It seems like they were up against this very difficult group. You had Spain, who are the Goliaths of the tournament, the towering favorites, the dominant winners of the Euros just a couple summers ago. They drew them 0-0. And then up next, they had Uruguay, another traditionally strong team. Yesterday, they played that game. That was a 2-2 draw, also very thrilling. And at the press conference afterward, Cape Verde's coach, Bubista, he was all smiles. Here's a little bit of what he was saying. What he's saying is, you know, once you're inside those four lines on the soccer pitch, many things become equal, even when your opponent is one of the best in the world. Not only in football, he says, but in other parts of life, you can achieve great things regardless of the challenges, be they financial or any other, so long as you have a dream and you chase that dream. And so, Michelle, I think that's pretty inspirational stuff from a team that would have been excluded, but get to play.
1: Okay, Becky, can you just briefly explain why a tie is the cause for such a celebration? A lot of people are like, huh? Wait, a nil-nil score or a draw, and people are like celebrating. What's that all about? Could you just briefly explain why that's such a big deal?
2: Yeah, the way that the World Cup works is that all the teams are divided into groups of four. And those groups all do a little round robin with the other three teams. They each play against all three teams in their group. And if you win, you get 3 points. If you draw, you get 1 point. If you lose, you get 0 points. And then the teams with the most points move on, the top two or three teams. So it's a big deal to draw and get 1 point even, because now that Cabo Verde has gotten 1 point against the top two teams in their group, they have one game left to play. That's against Saudi Arabia. That game is this coming Friday. Saudi Arabia is actually the easiest team they'll have faced so far. And so if they can pull off a win, that'll get them 5 points in total. That'll guarantee them a spot in the knockout round, which would just be unbelievably impressive.
1: That is NPR's Becky Sullivan in Los Angeles. Becky, thank you.
2: Of course, you're welcome.

0: It's Morning Edition from NPR News. I'm Steve Inskeep.
1: And I'm Michelle Martin. Longtime Federal Reserve Chairman Alan Greenspan has died of complications from Parkinson's disease. He was 100 years old. Greenspan was the rare celebrity among central bankers, lionized for the long-running economic boom of the 1990s. His reputation was tarnished, however, by the global financial crisis, which struck a decade later. NPR's Scott Horsley reports.
2: Alan Greenspan was a talented jazz musician. As a young man, he played both clarinet and saxophone, and even studied at Juilliard. But it was economics that made him a rock star and a symbol of the widely shared prosperity at the end of the 20th century.
3: Only in God and Alan Greenspan we trust.
2: In the boom times, the 1990s, when it seemed every barber shop had a TV tuned to the stock market channel, ordinary Americans hung on Greenspan's every word. Never mind that the Fed chairman sometimes sounded as if he were speaking a foreign language.
4: Looking at the overall gross domestic price index from a macro point of view confirms the essential order of magnitude of the bias implied.
2: Greenspan liked to write speeches in the bathtub, and it was his listeners who were sometimes left feeling underwater. He deliberately garbled his syntax to avoid saying anything that might move financial markets. A notorious exception came in 1996, when Greenspan seemed to suggest that stock prices might be getting ahead of themselves.
4: How do we know when irrational exuberance has unduly escalated asset values?
2: The warning that exuberant investors might not be quite rational sent temporary shivers through global stock markets. But Greenspan's own stock continued to climb. He was married to NBC News anchor Andrea Mitchell, and the two made a somewhat unlikely power couple. Jay Leno once joked at a White House correspondents' dinner, they even outshined Bill and Hillary Clinton.
5: I want to say a special hello also to the wife of the most powerful man in the world, Andrea Mitchell. Andrea Mitchell, where are you? Andrea Mitchell, ladies and gentlemen.
2: Joking aside, Greenspan was considered a master of monetary policy. He led the Federal Reserve for almost two decades under four different presidents. Much of his tenure was marked by falling unemployment. And traditionally, when unemployment gets that low, central bankers raise interest rates to ward off inflation. But Princeton economist Alan Blinder says Greenspan broke with that tradition and kept interest rates relatively low.
6: He was willing to watch and wait as the unemployment rate drifted lower and lower and lower and lower, and we still had no inflation.
2: Greenspan's gamble paid off, and the economy kept booming for a decade. Although critics argue his easy money policies also helped to inflate the dot-com bubble and later fueled the subprime mortgage meltdown. Greenspan refused to use the Fed's regulatory powers to crack down on risky lending. His libertarian philosophy was shaped in part by the novelist Ayn Rand.
7: Greenspan said that Ayn Rand put the moral foundation under capitalism for him.
2: Rand's biographer, Ann Heller, says Greenspan was part of the author's inner circle. He contributed to her book on capitalism. And when Greenspan joined the Ford administration, Rand attended his swearing-in ceremony. Greenspan believed bankers didn't need heavy-handed regulation because their own self-interest would prevent them from taking undue risks. Only after risky banking helped trigger the global financial crisis in 2008, 2 years after he left the Fed, would Greenspan sheepishly tell a congressional panel he'd been wrong.
4: I was shocked because I've been going for 40 years or more with very considerable evidence that it was working exceptionally well.
2: But the idea that bankers will sometimes take dangerous risks if they're allowed to should not have come as a surprise to Greenspan. Decades earlier, he'd played a bit part in the savings and loan crisis, which was a kind of dress rehearsal for the 2008 meltdown. As a private economist in the 1980s, Greenspan provided a testimonial for what he called seasoned and expert management at Lincoln Savings and Loan, hoping to ward off regulation. Lincoln later collapsed, costing taxpayers billions, and its boss, Charles Keating, went to prison for fraud. Self-interest, it seems, is not always enough to protect taxpayers and investors from the risky moves made by others. Economist Vincent Reinhardt says it took courage for Greenspan to acknowledge that.
8: For Alan Greenspan to say, well, maybe markets don't always get it right, is a reflection on his entire career, not just his tenure at the Fed.
2: Greenspan will be remembered as both a maestro of monetary policy and a reluctant regulator. His legacy is shaped by the boom he fostered and by the bust he failed to prevent. Scott Horsley, NPR News, Washington.
0: Ukraine's capital, Kyiv, hosted a pride parade that included soldiers from Ukraine's war. NPR's Joanna Kakitsis reports.
9: The 31-year-old soldier marching in his first pride parade wears thick sunglasses and a balaclava. Unfortunately, no one in my brigade knows about my orientation, he says, so I'm hiding my face. NPR is identifying him by his military call sign, Psycho, for security reasons. Next to him is Dmytro Kalinin, an IT worker whose boyfriend is on the front line. He says they were recently harassed while holding hands in public. He says, I do not feel safe in Ukraine right now. Hundreds of police blocked off streets for the Pride March. In a nearby counter demonstration, men in black stomp on rainbow flags. They shout slogans about Jesus, order, and the traditional family. Among them is far-right activist Dmytro Korchinsky. He tells a local reporter, we are for Ukraine, remaining a white Christian country. Back at the Kyiv Pride March, Gediminas Natvitskas, a European Union official here, insists this is not a majority view in Ukraine.
10: In the last years, Ukraine has shown big progress. LGBTI community is also contributing to the freedom of Ukraine. Many people in society recognize that.
9: A 2024 survey says 70% of Ukrainians believe the LGBTQ community should have the same rights as others. There were also protests when an update of the civil code did not include same-sex marriage and civil partnerships. Olena Shatsova is a veteran. She's here with her girlfriend and teenage daughter. My family does not count here, she says, and my joining the military did not change that. The Pride Parade is cut short by news of an incoming Russian drone. The marchers hold up their banners as they descend into the subway for shelter. Joanna Kakissis, NPR News, Kyiv.
0: It's Morning Edition from NPR News. I'm Steve Inskeep.
1: And I'm Michelle Martin.

0: Good morning. The U.S. and Iran agreed to create a high-level committee to oversee whatever comes next. How are the people whose lives will be affected most seeing their future? It's Morning Edition from NPR News. The President of the United States says the algae-plagued reflecting pool on the National Mall will be drained again. I'm Steve Inskeep.
1: And I'm Michelle Martin. Multiple people have been arrested for allegedly vandalizing the pool, although recent renovations seem to be the problem. A possible breakthrough in cancer detection, a test that screens for multiple cancers. Also, seeing Serena Williams back on the tennis court made us wonder if there are benefits to returning to a sport, even for those of us who weren't superstars. It's Monday, June 22nd. Happy birthday to Meryl Streep, nominated for 21 Oscars and winner of 3. She is 77 years old today. News is next.
2: Live from NPR News, I'm Giles Snyder. The U.S. is waiving sanctions on Iranian oil as part of an interim agreement. The development emerged Monday as Vice President J.D. Vance wrapped up talks with Iranian officials in Switzerland to end the war the U.S. and Israel began in February. Vance says Iran has agreed to allow U.N. nuclear inspectors into the country, but a spokesperson for Iran's foreign ministry told a state news agency that Iran has made no new commitments for inspections, as NPR's Franco Ordonez reports.
3: Vance said the U.S. team of negotiators made very good progress and met several objectives. That includes establishing a mechanism to demine the Strait of Hormuz and another to help maintain the ceasefire in Lebanon. But he said they were most excited that nuclear inspectors from the International Atomic Energy Agency would be returning to the country.
4: The final deal is the house. We set the foundation. We haven't built the house, but we've laid a successful foundation to get to a good place for the American people.
3: Vance also addressed the possibility of unfreezing Iranian assets, which he said the U.S. and Qatar would manage. Franco Ordonez, NPR News, the White House.
2: Diplomacy between the U.S. and Iran is translating into some relief at the pump. The price tracking service Gas Buddy says the national average fell 14 cents over the last week to $3.85 a gallon. Energy Secretary Chris Wright forecasting lower gas prices ahead, suggesting that oil moving through the Strait of Hormuz is already back to normal. Even though that's unclear, Patrick DeHaan is Gas Buddy's petroleum analyst.
5: It's not going to happen overnight that these oil inventories are going to fill back up. So ultimately, I do think prices could reach pre-war levels, but that may not happen until at earliest later this year.
2: Data from Gas Buddy shows pump prices have declined in most states. States across the country rethinking how much to incentivize data centers. Virginia, home to more of these facilities than anywhere else in the country. And Jack Khalil of VPM News in Richmond reports that Virginia's legislature voted to put a new tax on them on Monday.
6: Taxes from data centers have been a cash cow for local governments in Virginia, but the companies that run them get a state sales tax exemption. That exemption saved them $2 billion last year. And it was the sticking point during 3 months of budget negotiations between the Virginia House of Delegates and State Senate. The compromise was a new energy tax that could bring in $600 million a year. Arizona, Illinois, Maine, and Texas have all had high-profile debates about the industry's subsidies. But Virginia is in a league of its own when it comes to the facilities that fuel the AI boom. The state's Economic Development Authority says that Virginia has a third of hyperscale data centers worldwide. For NPR News, I'm Jad Khalil in Richmond.
2: Financial markets in Asia mostly lower in Tuesday trading. This is NPR. A top U.S. auto regulator says it is opening a special investigation into Friday's crash of a Tesla Model 3. The vehicle slammed into a Texas home at high speed and killed a 76-year-old woman. The driver was reportedly using Tesla's automated driving feature at the time of the crash. Tesla says the driver had overridden the automated system by pressing the accelerator. The National Highway Traffic Safety Administration says it has opened nearly 50 special investigations into crashes involving Tesla vehicles. Soccer superstar Lionel Messi now owns the men's World Cup scoring record. Argentina, the defending World Cup champion, and Messi scored twice during Monday's 2-0 victory over Austria. Here's NPR's Jasmine Garst reporting.
7: It was Messi's 17th goal during a World Cup. Then he added an 18th. Messi, who's team captain, started off the World Cup with a bang. In the team's first game against Algeria, he scored a hat trick, 3 goals, a rare feat in soccer. During this latest game against Austria, he made the first record-breaking goal during the first half. And then, in the second half, near the end of the match, Messi scored yet another goal, finishing off at 2-0. He's considered one of the best players in soccer history. Jasmine Garst, NPR News, New York.
2: France's Kylian Mbappe is hard on Messi's heels. He scored 2 goals in France's victory over Iraq, bringing his World Cup total to 16 and moving him into a tie with Germany's Miroslav Klose for second most in men's tournament history. This is NPR.
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0: It's Morning Edition from NPR News. I'm Steve Inskeep.
1: And I'm Michelle Martin. Good morning. The U.S. and Iran had a long first day of negotiations in Switzerland with the goal of permanently ending the war.
0: President Trump was not there, but was close to his phone and made bellicose remarks on social media that threatened to upend the talks just as they were starting. The two sides have agreed previously to a roadmap and have 60 days to resolve a host of issues.
1: For details, we're joined by NPR's Greg Myrie, who is in Tel Aviv. Greg, hello to you.
2: Hi, Michelle.
1: So they've given themselves 60 days. How did day one go?
2: Well, it was pretty rocky. Vice President J.D. Vance led the U.S. delegation in Switzerland and he sounded an upbeat note. But President Trump threatened in social media posts and in interviews to again attack Iran. At one point, the Iranian media said the country's delegation was walking out because of Trump's comments, though that didn't actually happen. The talks lasted into the early hours of Monday. The two countries mediating the talks, Pakistan and Qatar, put out a statement saying there was encouraging progress, and the U.S. and Iran have agreed to a roadmap. This includes a working group on the war in Lebanon, which will clearly be a key part of these talks. They also set up a line of communication to deal with the Strait of Hormuz, and lower-level working groups are now set to continue meetings all week.
1: Okay, I'm going to ask you about all these things. I'll take them one by one. First, what is happening with the war in Lebanon?
2: You know, yesterday was a good day. UN peacekeepers said they did not record shooting by either side Sunday, the first such day since the fighting erupted on March 2nd. It's now midday here today, and so far it remains quiet. But it's still very combustible. Iran's foreign minister, Abbas Araghchi, said the first real test of this peace effort is the Lebanon war. There was very heavy fighting Friday and Saturday. Israeli troops remain miles inside southern Lebanon. The Israeli leader, Benjamin Netanyahu, says Israel will keep troops there for as long as it takes, he says, to protect northern Israel. Hezbollah is also defiant, saying the war will not be settled until Israeli troops leave Lebanon.
1: Okay, let's turn to the Strait of Hormuz. Is oil still flowing today?
2: Yeah, Michelle, it's a hard one. It's kind of unclear at the moment. Iran said over the weekend it was closing the strait because of the fighting in Lebanon, but that was before the fighting died down in the last day and a half. Now, U.S. Central Command says the strait remains open. Quote, Iran does not control the Strait of Hormuz. Traffic continues to flow. Now, according to groups monitoring shipping traffic, dozens of ships passed through the strait Saturday. This was one of the busiest days, maybe the busiest day since the waterway was closed nearly 4 months ago. But the traffic slowed down sharply on Sunday. We're keeping watch today, trying to see what's happening.
1: And of course, the big issue remains Iran's nuclear program. Was there any movement on that front?
2: So a U.S. diplomat who's not authorized to speak publicly said there were, quote, robust discussions on all elements of the nuclear deal. Now, the statement by the Pakistan and Qatar mediators mentioned the nuclear issue as one of several discussed, but gave no details. It seems the immediate focus is these urgent questions like the war in Lebanon and the Strait of Hormuz. The U.S. certainly expects to address Iran's nuclear program in depth and once a deal, but it may not be the top of the agenda right now.
1: Interesting, since that was the stated reason for starting all this. So that is NPR's Greg Myrie in Tel Aviv. Greg, thank you.
2: Sure thing, Michelle.
0: We've heard plenty of debate in the United States over the U.S. agreement with Iran. Vice President Vance has defended the agreement in many interviews. Some Republicans have cast it as a surrender, even if they originally supported the war. Some Democrats have said it's a terrible deal, yet still better than Trump's war. Now we'll sample opinions from Israel and Iran. We reached two Iranians, both of whom asked us not to use their full names out of fear of retribution. V is in his 30s and lives in Tehran.
3: I think a lot of people here are just relieved. Most people are just so fed up with this uncertainty for the past year that they just hope that the final agreement is reached and life gets back to normal.
0: While he welcomes an end to the fighting, he says many others are skeptical that it will last.
3: People on both sides of the spectrum still believe that this is a trap and the U.S. is going to buy some time and maybe find another excuse after the World Cup or after the midterm elections in the U.S. and start bombing Iran again.
1: So that's a voice from Tehran. Mehraz is in the northern city of Ghazvin. He is a writer in his 40s.
4: Majority of Iranian people expected the collapse of the regime. Right now, they are deeply disappointed.
1: Mehraz is pessimistic that life will improve for the Iranian people.
4: The United States has often followed a similar pattern with its adversaries. Sometimes after a change of administration, the same cycle tends to repeat itself. Negotiations, agreements, sanctions, threats of war, or even war.
1: Which is why Mehraz says he is indifferent to the peace talks.
4: It doesn't really matter to me whether an agreement is reached or not, because our opinions mean nothing to this brutal regime.
0: That's how some Iranians are feeling about peace talks between the U.S. and Iran. Now we have a voice from Israel, where we have reached Alon Pincus. He is a former Israeli diplomat who advised two former Israeli prime ministers and four foreign ministers. Ambassador, welcome.
5: Thank you. Good to be with you, Steve.
0: So I'm looking at numbers from this poll released by the Hebrew University of Jerusalem, and the top line is that 92% of Israelis believe that Iran won the war. I'm thinking about the old joke about the impossibility of getting any Israelis to agree about anything. 92% have the same opinion that you lost the war?
5: Yeah, but they each come, I would imagine, from a different angle, and they each have three angles to explain why they reached that unity or unison. Yeah, but that's not the only interesting number. 72.5% of Israelis do not believe Netanyahu when he boasts about the achievements of the war. And 85%, roughly, I think it was 85, I recall from memory, you probably have the poll numbers ahead of in front of you. Mm-hmm. 85% think that no significant gains have been made. And so 92 is not that far away.
0: 92% feel that Israel lost. Did people feel that way, though, I don't know, a month ago when the people felt that they'd won before the peace negotiations, is what you're telling me?
5: Well, exactly. You just nailed it in terms of the timeline. When this war began and there was all this bravado about, you know, these monumental, heroic, glorious military achievements that both Israel and the U.S. Bragged about, Israelis were certain that this is going to be a decisive victory. And the weeks went by, and it was less of a decisive victory. On April 8th, President Trump announces a ceasefire that was then extended every 2-3 weeks. Mm-hmm. But then, you know, news is leaked, and bits of information about a MOU, a Memorandum of Understanding, being formed. And all of a sudden, Israelis felt that Trump is trying to cut his losses, that Trump is unhappy with how the war has developed, that Trump feels that he was perhaps manipulated or misled or wronged by Mr. Netanyahu when he made all these assurances about the quick and decisive victory. Hmm. And they started questioning whether this war achieved anything, given the superiority that the U.S. and Israel had militarily. The fact that Iran attacked the Arab Gulf states, the fact that Iran shut down the Strait of Hormuz, even for people who are not geopoliticians or grand strategists, when they walk into the supermarket or sit in a cafe, they sensed that viscerally, they sensed it, that the war is not being as successful as it is branded. And at that point, they stopped believing what Trump and Netanyahu were saying. But more importantly, Steve, they began to understand, again, instinctively or intuitively, that Iran may emerge victorious.
0: Well, are there Israelis then among those 92% who are unhappy with the outcome because they wanted the war to continue?
5: Absolutely. Absolutely. By the way, there's a mirror image here of hardcore Trump supporters who can't reconcile why he went into a war in the Middle East, why he engaged in a war after promising not to engage in forever wars. And so they're blaming an outside agent. They're blaming Netanyahu for dragging him into the war. And then comes the mirror image. Netanyahu supporters were saying, how could this have happened with all this military superiority and dominance? So they're blaming Trump for not going all the way. And you see this, but both sides seem to agree. I mean, both on the Israeli side and the American side, that in terms of what's been set as the grand objectives, regime change, the missile program and the nuclear program being destroyed, et cetera, that the war has been a major debacle.
0: What are the political implications of this with the elections coming up in Israel in October or by October?
5: I think they will be huge because Prime Minister Netanyahu is carrying the burden of three major colossal failures. The October 7, 2023 Hamas attack under his watch, the worst catastrophe in Israel's history. Then this impasse leading nowhere in Lebanon, and most pertinently for our conversation, a war in Iran that should have been prosecuted along different lines that Israelis have been told. So I think this, in a major way, adversely impacts his chances in an election.
0: Alon Pincus is a former Israeli diplomat. Thanks so much.
5: Thank you, Steve.

0: This is Morning Edition from NPR News. I'm Michelle Martin.
1: And I'm Steve Inskeep. Blood tests currently in development may be about to transform cancer care and cancer survival. The Food and Drug Administration is evaluating a multi-cancer detection test as a breakthrough device and could approve it later this year. NPR's Yuki Noguchi reports.
2: In the U.S. today, it's common to screen for five cancers: breast, colon, cervical, prostate, and lung, each requiring its own scan or exam. Compare that to Galleri, a test the FDA is investigating as a promising technology. It can detect the presence of trace remnants of malignant cells for 50 cancers from a single vial of blood. Megan Hall is vice president of medical affairs for the company Grail, Galleri's maker.
3: It's a real fundamental shift in how we think about cancer screening. Instead of screening for individual cancers, we can now screen an individual for multiple cancers simultaneously.
2: Hall says if approved around year's end, as anticipated, Medicare will reimburse its cost, which at retail is $950. So what does that mean for people who fear cancer or live with it? This month, the Journal of Clinical Oncology released research tracking the impact of Galleri's tests in real-life populations. Annual blood tests administered to 142,000 patients in the UK through the National Health Service initially turned up many late-stage cancers. But over time, as the tests caught more disease earlier, incidence of advanced cases declined.
3: In the third year alone, we saw a 26% reduction in stage 4 cancers: pancreatic cancer, liver cancer, lung cancer, gastric cancer, and a handful of others.
2: Oncologist Arif Kamal says Grail is one of hundreds of companies pursuing the promise of blood tests, competing over levels of accuracy and reliability. Kamal is chief patient officer at the American Cancer Society. He says the simplicity of such tests could make routine screening easier and more accessible.
4: The technology base is all there. I think right now what's happening is just updates and guidelines and practice and evidence to kind of implement that into real world settings.
2: Similar technology has already changed the way UCLA lung cancer specialist Jonathan Goldman treats patients. Tests can not only identify presence of cancer, but its specific genetic type, allowing for more effective, targeted treatment.
5: Blood-based testing has become central to the way that we think about lung cancer and other cancers because the systems have become so sensitive.
2: Goldman hopes the technology may one day be sensitive enough to even prevent cancer.
5: It's possible that at some point our blood testing could become so sensitive that you could find that very small number of cells that would be at risk for causing cancer recurrence years later.
2: Indeed, Grail's Megan Hall says the test shows probability of cancer and isn't a diagnosis. But fragments of DNA found in blood can narrow down a tumor's likely source.
3: That cancer signal origin prediction is a really important feature of the technology because it directs your physician on where to go look to confirm the presence or absence of that cancer.
2: And, she says, catching disease at stage 3 versus stage 4 has

0: A tennis great is back.
1: And Serena Williams is back with a bang.
0: That's Williams winning a doubles match at the HSBC Championships in London earlier this month alongside Victoria Mboko.
2: Reporters naturally asked what it's like coming back to the courts at age 44.
3: It's riding a bike up a hill, but enjoying the ride.
2: I love the little subtlety there. It's like riding a bike, so you don't forget, but it now feels like you're riding it uphill. Anyway, the ride continues at Wimbledon. She has a wild card entry to play doubles with her sister Venus Williams and another for the singles.
0: Okay, so let's say you're not a superstar athlete. Are there still the benefits of revisiting your playing past? Judy Van Rault is a sports psychologist based in Arizona.
4: Returning to sport is fun, and as an adult, you don't often get the chance to play. You know, a lot of work and parenting and life and all kinds of other things.
2: And Van Rault has some advice for getting the most out of it, like try not to make comparisons to the younger you. Instead, set new goals.
4: It's not always about winning and losing. It might be about improvement or coming into the net sometimes and hitting a volley or learning a new kind of spin that you weren't able to master before.
0: Van Rault also believes reviving the past can help the future.
4: The ability to come back, to try again, to pick something up, that's a really great personal strength that could apply to your relationships. It could apply to work, where something that was hard might be easier next time around.
2: That is Amelia Wilson's experience. She writes a newsletter called Happy on Purpose.
5: I began playing tennis at around 12 years old in Brisbane, Australia. And I hated the feeling that people were watching me, especially if I wasn't playing well. It crippled my confidence.
2: She quit after high school.
0: Fast forward, Wilson was in her mid-30s and living in New York as a mother of two when a friend suggested they take tennis lessons together.
5: And as soon as I set foot back on the court, I remembered how much I loved it. I remembered that I'd actually been pretty good at it.
2: And she now sees an opportunity to grow.
5: Being on a tennis court and feeling like you're outmatched is an uncomfortable situation, as is entering a tournament. Those uncomfortable situations and forcing myself into them has been incredibly helpful for my confidence.
2: And she's confident enough to write about it in a new newsletter all about tennis. This is NPR News.
6: Firefighters are anticipating a busy summer in the West. The U.S. Forest Service says it is ahead of its hiring goals, but some Westerners are worried by downsizing at the agency.
7: These layoffs at the federal level are presenting risk as to our ability to respond to major wildfires.
6: I'm Mary Louise Kelly. Concerns over wildfire staffing on All Things Considered from NPR News.

0: It's Morning Edition from NPR News. I'm Michelle Martin. Good morning. President Trump says the reflecting pool at the Lincoln Memorial will be drained again. That's after its waters turned green with algae and pieces of its new coating peeled off in chunks. Trump accused vandals of damaging the pool, but experts point to the recent renovations as the more likely source of the problems. NPR's Rachel Treisman has been spending lots of time at the reflecting pool seeing all this play out, and she's with us now to tell us what she's been seeing. Rachel, good morning.
1: Good morning.
0: It seems like something new is happening with that reflecting pool every day. Where do things stand right now?
1: Right. Trump said on social media over the weekend that multiple people have been arrested for vandalizing the pool. Now, remember, the administration just spent more than $14 million to have it painted a darker blue. And it was just refilled earlier this month and then quickly turned green because of algae. On top of that, in the last few days, people noticed chunks of that blue coating drifting to the surface. So Trump says he met with contractors on Saturday, and they will probably have to, quote, drain much of the water for repairs.
0: Let me go back to these allegations about vandalism.

0: there were arrests made. What do we know about that?
1: Truly not much. A Trump administration official with knowledge of the situation said that as of Saturday night, 5 people were arrested for vandalism. That official was not authorized to share details publicly. We also asked the U.S. Park Police and Department of the Interior for specifics, but haven't heard back. U.S. Attorney for D.C. Jeanine Pirro told Fox News on Sunday that vandals will face consequences.
2: There are several citations that have been handed out to individuals, and these are cases that will be prosecuted to the full extent.
1: One of those arrested is David Hearn. He's a Maryland resident and former U.S. Olympian. He was charged on Friday with destroying government property. But Hearn says he didn't do anything wrong. He says he got curious and just reached into the pool to touch one of the blue pieces that was already floating there.
0: Okay, so let's talk about this new coating, this expensive new coating. Why is it already starting to peel?
1: That's what I asked Steve Goodale, known online as Swimming Pool Steve, and he says there could be a bunch of contributing factors.
3: You have to consider environmental conditions and humidity and dust and contamination from other products that you're using.
1: Trump said on Truth Social that vandals had sliced a 250-foot gash in the pool's facade and poured corrosive chemicals in the water. But Goodale says that claim raises more questions than answers because of the strength of the coating that was applied to the pool.
3: Something that you would have to work pretty hard at, I think, to cause damage to it. If it's securely bonded to the substrate, that stuff is darn near impenetrable.
1: Another potential culprit is the hydrogen peroxide that Park Service workers poured into the pool last week. That was part of their efforts to kill the algae. Goodale says it's possible that those chemicals disrupted the bond layer between the surface and the coating, but it's hard to say without more data.
0: So if President Trump is saying the pool may have to be drained again, does that mean the algae could return?
1: Yeah, according to the experts I talked to, algae has caused problems in the reflecting pool over the years and very likely could again. The pool is, in general, a great environment for algae growth. It's shallow, it's stagnant, and it's in direct sunlight. And now that it's been painted an even darker color, it will absorb more sunlight. Goodale is hoping to see more precautions taken this time around. So, for example, flushing the pipes before turning the water back on. And of course, there's plenty of incentive for this administration to want the pool looking clean and blue as soon as possible, especially with July 4th less than 2 weeks away.
0: That is NPR's Rachel Treisman. Rachel, thank you.
1: Thank you.
0: Now to a very different story. In Lebanon, children have paid a heavy price in the war with Israel. Lebanon's health ministry says at least 247 children have been killed and more than 1,000 wounded since Israeli airstrikes began in March. NPR's Jane Araf and Jawad Rizkallah spoke with a surgeon treating war-wounded children. And here's a warning. This story contains audio of an injured child in distress.
4: Dr. Hassan Abusita is trying to soothe his young patient. Annabelle is 12, and she's been in hospital since she was wounded in an Israeli airstrike in April. She was hit by shrapnel near her home in southern Lebanon. The impact fractured her leg and ripped off soft tissue and nerves. She's had one operation already. Now she's not just in pain. She's so terrified that Dr. Abusita arranges for sedation so he can remove the dressing.
5: Injured child, quite traumatized. I need to take the back sponge off.
4: Annabella is with her mother, Sabrine, who asked NPR not to use their last names so they could freely discuss the impact of her injuries and treatment. Amid the sound of a vacuum dressing machine, her mother, a school teacher, encourages the girl to tell us what happened.
6: I was sitting on the bed. My dad came and told me that he wants to take me to the grocery.
4: Oh, the grocery store. Okay.
6: Mm-hmm. Then I wear my clothes and went with him.
4: They walked down the stairs and everything went black and you found yourself on the ground.
6: Yeah.
4: Her mother is wearing a neck brace. The blast sent a door flying into her. The family was displaced. The airstrike hit half an hour before the announcement of a ceasefire on April 16th between Israel and Iran-backed Hezbollah.
7: Before we were packaging our things, our bags, waiting for 7 o'clock to the news to go back.
4: Dr. Abu Sitta, who's Palestinian-British, treated hundreds of children wounded in the war in Gaza. Israel bars him from going back there. Here, he says he sees some of the same patterns, including airstrikes on homes.
5: The wounded kids that are coming to us, we see them coming in families of wounded. And they're all in residential homes.
4: Israel says it uses precise targeting and takes care to avoid civilian casualties. But it does not explain why its strikes have killed and injured so many children. Dr. Abu Sitta says the Israeli killings of first responders in Lebanon, more than 125 of them so far, has also lessened the chances of wounded children surviving.
5: We know there are kids who've died being stuck in small hospitals that couldn't treat them and couldn't be moved.
4: He says all the injured children he treats are traumatized.
5: Because home is the safest place. And so that whole worldview of safety has been shattered.
4: War wounded children with injuries far beyond physical. Jane Araf, NPR News, Beirut.

0: This is Morning Edition from NPR News. I'm Michelle Martin.
1: And I'm Steve Inskeep. Alan Greenspan has died at the age of 100. We have confirmation through his wife, NBC's Andrea Mitchell. Greenspan was chairman of the Federal Reserve, a quiet, bespectacled man with a talent for elaborate phrases who wielded enormous influence over the economy for 19 years. David Wessel covered many of those years with Greenspan for the Wall Street Journal. David, good morning.
2: Good morning, Steve.
1: What are your thoughts on hearing this news?
2: Well, you know, I remember when Greenspan was named chairman of the Fed by Ronald Reagan, everybody worried that he could never measure up to the big shoes that Paul Volcker, his predecessor, had worn.
1: Oh, the guy who had tamed inflation, it seemed. Go on.
2: Right. And you know, Greenspan was small and mousy looking, and Volcker was tall and commanding looking. And it reminds me, and what happened was, for better or worse, Greenspan presided over the stock market crash of 1987, handled it well, and that established him as someone who could actually be the adult in the room. And I think there's a parallel today to Kevin Warsh. Kevin Warsh has not been tested yet. People are comparing him to Jay Powell. But we will discover if Kevin Warsh faces a really tough decision or, God forbid, a financial crisis, whether he can do what Greenspan did and establish his credibility as the adult in the room.
1: David, you wrote a book once called In Fed We Trust. It's about a slightly later era in the Fed. But I'm thinking about that word trust. What made people throughout the economy trust Alan Greenspan's management?
2: Mostly because he was usually right. You know, credibility comes with doing the right thing at the right time, and he mostly did that. One of his key insights was, as you may remember, when we had a burst of technological innovation at the beginning of the internet era, he saw that productivity was increasing in real time, where most economists disagreed with him. And that led him in the mid-90s to hold interest rates down when other people wanted to raise them. And that proved to be a good bet.
1: Oh, go on.
2: But he also had a major flaw, which he acknowledged once. He was not a man who ever liked to admit error. And that was he completely missed what was going on in the subprime housing boom and how that would cause the global financial crisis. Because he actually did not believe in regulation. So you have one colossal victory on monetary policy and one colossal failure on supervisory and regulatory policy.
1: You're reminding me of the amazing nature of this job. You do incredibly sophisticated financial analysis of incredible amounts of data throughout the economy. And in the end, you're going to make a very simple decision. I'm going to raise rates by a quarter point or not.
2: Absolutely. There's some old adage that says that the successful Fed chairman knows what to do with interest rates at the right time and looks like he knows what he's doing. And Greenspan mainly did both of those.
1: Do we still see his influence today?
2: Absolutely. I mean, Kevin Warsh is constantly talking about the call that Alan Greenspan made when he decided not to raise interest rates in the face of a productivity boom. And I think we've learned in reaction to Greenspan that the financial system needs adult supervision and the government has to provide it.
1: And I guess we're going to hear as AI transforms the economy, we're going to find out if Warsh gets the changing economy and productivity right again. David, thanks so much.
2: You're welcome.
1: David Wessel is a senior fellow at Brookings, also a reporter who covered Alan Greenspan for the Wall Street Journal. Greenspan, the former Fed chairman from 1987 to 2006, has died at age 100. It's Morning Edition from NPR News. I'm Steve Inskeep.
0: And I'm Michelle Martin.

0: Alan Greenspan has died. He led the Federal Reserve for almost two decades and had a signature way of communicating.
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0: From Marketplace in Washington, I'm Kimberly Adams. Former Federal Reserve Chair Alan Greenspan has died. NBC News published a statement from his wife, NBC correspondent Andrea Mitchell. Marketplace's Nancy Marshall-Genzer has this remembrance.
2: Alan Greenspan served as chair of the Federal Reserve for almost two decades. His explanations for Fed actions and his congressional testimony were notoriously obscure, eventually becoming known as Greenspeak or FedSpeak. But Greenspan also introduced Fed statements, which did give a clear reason for interest rate decisions. The Fed still issues them after every interest rate meeting. There's a debate, though, over whether Greenspan's Fed kept interest rates too low for too long, fueling a housing bubble that eventually burst. Julia Coronado is founder and president of Macro Policy Perspectives and a former Fed economist who served under Greenspan.
3: He was asleep at the switch a bit on the housing bubble. He did have a great faith in market discipline, we couldn't have a bubble because markets are more disciplined than that.
2: But Coronado says the housing bubble was caused more by regulations that were too loose. And she points out the Fed under Greenspan did eventually raise rates. I'm Nancy Marshall-Genzer for Marketplace.
0: Let's have a look at the numbers. In early trading, the Dow Jones Industrial Average is up 120 points. That's 0.2%. The S&P 500 is down 0.4%, about 28 points. The NASDAQ is down 1.1%. The U.S. Treasury just authorized the sale, production, and delivery of Iranian oil for 60 days. Treasury Secretary Scott Bessent says the temporary license comes after, quote, productive talks between the U.S. and Iran. Brent crude is currently trading at $78.24 a barrel.
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0: Congress is working on a bipartisan bill aimed at addressing housing affordability by, among other things, making it easier to build homes. One provision would place limits on how many single-family homes companies and institutional investors can purchase. The idea is to prevent deep-pocketed investors with all-cash offers from competing with regular buyers. But investors say they aren't the problem. So who's right? Marketplace's Nova Safo visited Las Vegas, a city with a disproportionately high rate of institutional purchases, to learn more.
4: To answer that question, I wanted to first understand the scope of investor purchases in Las Vegas and the impact they've had. So I went on a ride-along with Congresswoman Dina Titus, whose district stretches from the glitzy casinos in the heart of town to suburbs in the north and south.
5: Well, this is a nice, fairly new middle-class neighborhood in Henderson, and I'm sure it's all single-family.
4: We're looking out on rows and rows of stucco homes, one or two stories, with tile roofs, all built at once as one development. There are many neighborhoods just like this around Vegas, and in some, a quarter of all homes are investor-owned, according to analysis by the University of Nevada. Titus, who supports some limits on investor purchases, says companies often crowd out potential homeowners.
5: All the numbers show that having a house is the key to building wealth. So if you can't find one to buy, you have to rent. That's not building your own personal wealth.
4: Titus says a decade ago, a hospitality worker at a casino with a union job would have been able to buy a modest home here. A worker like Samuel Delgado, a house person at the Bellagio.
6: I actually bought my house back in 2012.
4: I met Delgado as he was out canvassing for midterm election candidates, backed by his union, Culinary Workers Local 226. The union helped him with the down payment he needed to purchase his 5-bedroom home.
6: I was very blessed to be a homeowner. My boys have a place to call home, have a backyard. Just, it feels great.
4: If you had to buy that home today, could you?
6: Absolutely not. I don't think at this time with the market price, if everything's skyrocketing, it'll be quite impossible for me.
4: Are prices up because of investors, or are investors here because home prices are accelerating? Experts say it's hard to know for sure. Nevertheless, in Vegas, homeownership is slipping farther away. Delgado says a lot of his neighbors now are renters in investor-owned homes. And they come and go, he says, as rents go up, making his community more transient than it otherwise would be.
6: Most impacts is the children, because the children have to be located to school And, you know, my boy's 9, so he gets friends here and there, and then he just sees his friends come and go due to the fact that they have to move out.
4: One of the people Delgado and I met as he was canvassing is 45-year-old Christopher Rice. He was out in the baking sun repairing his SUV.
7: Yeah, she's my old Jeep, man.
8: Yeah,
7: she's
8: cool.
7: A 5.2 liter, and she's a beast.
4: Rice said he's renting his home from an investment company, but he would rather buy.
7: I do. I am looking at this time. Me and the lady have worked on our credit for over 2 years. We are in that process.
4: The problem, he says, is that they can't find an affordable house.
7: Homes are, what, $325 to $450 easy?
8: Yeah. And that's out of your price range right now?
7: I can get a $325,000 home that's 50 years old and aging, needs plumbing, needs all kinds of work.
4: He's thinking of moving to another state instead. So would the investor limits Congress is considering actually help Christopher Rice buy in Las Vegas? The answer is complicated because researchers struggle to separate the bigger trends, interest rates, lack of supply, from any effects that might be caused by corporate purchases.
0: That's Marketplace's Nova Safo reporting from Las Vegas. Nova continues his story tomorrow when we'll get perspectives from the housing investor side and explore what effect that new legislation might have in local communities around the country. In Washington, I'm Kimberly Adams with the Marketplace Morning Report. From APM, American Public Media.

0: Iranians have agreed to invite IAEA inspectors back into their country. That is a major milestone for the American people.
1: Vice President J.D. Vance says the U.S. and Iran have made some key agreements at peace talks in Switzerland.
2: It's Monday, June 22nd, and this is All Things Considered from NPR News.
1: I'm Scott Detrow.
2: And I'm Juana Summers. The moving trucks are once again returning to 10 Downing Street.
1: British Prime Minister Keir Starmer is stepping down, setting the stage for a seventh prime minister in a 10-year stretch.
3: He was there really because people wanted a change from the Conservatives, but not because there was great enthusiasm for him.
2: Plus, seeing the U.S. through the eyes of World Cup tourists.
4: I just hadn't prepared myself for how much we'd be wowed by Kansas City and the people and the vibe.
1: I don't know why he was so surprised. That story is coming up after this summary of the day's news.
5: Live from NPR News, I'm Giles Snyder. Vice President J.D. Vance says talks with Iranian officials have set what he called Monday a good foundation to end the war. Following negotiations in Switzerland, Vance claimed progress on multiple fronts, from ensuring the Strait of Hormuz remains open to Iran agreeing to allow UN nuclear inspectors to return to the country. Here's NPR's Franco Ordonez.
6: The potential for this happening is a big deal. I mean, one of the challenges has been that no one, or at least no one in the international community, has had, you know, basically a good grasp of Iran's nuclear activity. Vance says they're having active conversations with inspectors from the UN's International Atomic Energy Agency. What's particularly interesting is that these same UN inspectors were a big part of President Obama's nuclear deal with Iran, the one that Trump ended and continues to criticize as weak.
5: Iran's foreign ministry says Iran has made no new nuclear commitments. The so-called Five Eyes intelligence-sharing alliance between the U.S., U.K., Canada, Australia, and New Zealand has issued a stark warning about growing cyber risks linked to artificial intelligence, NPR's John Ruich reports.
7: Leaders of the Five Eyes cybersecurity agencies say AI is accelerating the speed, scale, and sophistication of cyber threats. It lowers barriers for malicious actors and shrinks the time between when cyber vulnerabilities are discovered and exploited. In a joint statement, the group says AI is developing so rapidly that the timeline for a fundamental transformation of both offensive and defensive cyber capabilities is not years, but months. The time to act is now, it says. The joint warning comes at an unsettled time for international cooperation in AI. The Trump administration earlier this month blocked foreign nationals from using Anthropic's latest AI models, which experts say can be powerful cybersecurity tools. John Ruich, NPR News.
5: In Minnesota, a judge has tossed out multiple grand jury subpoenas targeting state and local leaders following the Trump administration's immigration crackdown. From Minnesota Public Radio, Peter Cox reports.
8: The DOJ issued the subpoenas earlier this year, seeking records from Minnesota Governor Tim Walz, other state officials, and the mayors of Minneapolis and St. Paul. The winter immigration enforcement surge led to protests by residents, two of whom were killed by federal agents. Judge Patrick Schiltz called the subpoenas baseless, unethical, and possibly illegal. In his 29-page order, he called the connections between the information sought and any criminal investigation, quote, extremely weak to non-existent. He added that there was overwhelming evidence the subpoenas were issued to, quote, harass, coerce, and retaliate. A DOJ spokesperson said it takes obstruction of federal law enforcement operations extremely seriously and will continue to investigate. For NPR News, I'm Peter Cox in St. Paul.
5: This is NPR. The UK is set to get its seventh prime minister in 10 years. Keir Starmer announced his resignation, saying Monday that he will remain as caretaker until his Labour Party chooses a new leader. Former Manchester Mayor Andy Burnham appears to be Starmer's likely successor. Burnham is known as the King of the North. He confirmed on social media that he will put himself forward to succeed Starmer. Argentina's Lionel Messi made history Monday, setting the record for World Cup goals, as James Hartley of member station KERA reports. That's what many fans hope to see.
9: Messi set a new record for the most career World Cup goals before halftime, then broke his own record less than an hour later. The Argentine footballer's new record now sits at 18 goals, and fans say they expect that number to grow as the tournament continues. Gil Yao brought his son from Singapore in hopes of seeing their favorite player make history.
10: I watched World Cup since like 30 years ago. 1994 World Cup was the first World Cup I watched. And then now my son grew up. And then now this is Messi. I believe it's the last World Cup. So I have to travel all the way down to watch it.
9: Argentina won the game 2-0 over Austria. They'll play in North Texas again on Saturday, facing off with the team from Jordan. For NPR News, I'm James Hartley in Arlington, Texas.
5: Oklahoma is on top of the college baseball world. The Sooners beat North Carolina 13-2 Monday night in a winner-take-all Game 3 of the College World Series, giving the Sooners their first national baseball championship since 1994. This is NPR News.
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0: This is All Things Considered from NPR News. I'm Juana Summers.
1: And I'm Scott Detrow. Vice President J.D. Vance says Iran has agreed to allow U.N. nuclear inspectors back into the country.
2: That is a major milestone for the American people and the first step in permanently denuclearizing or permanently ending a nuclear weapons program in Iran.
1: Iran's foreign ministry spokesperson told Iran state media that their interaction with the International Atomic Energy Agency will continue as usual and in accordance with Iranian law. Vice President Vance made the announcement from Switzerland after the first day of nuclear talks. NPR White House correspondent Franco Ordonez just returned from Switzerland and joins us from the White House. Hi, Franco.
3: Hey, Scott.
1: What more can you tell us about this first round of talks?
3: Yeah, Vice President Vance was joined by Trump's chief negotiator, Steve Witkoff, and son-in-law, Jared Kushner, for that first day of high-level talks. Now, Vance has obviously been at center stage for the high-stakes negotiations, and he spoke very positively about the progress they're making. He said the two sides also established a framework to reopen the Strait of Hormuz, including demining the waterway. They also created a mechanism to help maintain the ceasefire in Lebanon, including a line of communication to basically contain any incidents and prevent things from escalating.
2: We laid a very good foundation for a successful final deal. The final deal is the house. We set the foundation. We haven't built the house, but we've laid a successful foundation to get to a good place for the American people.
3: Now, that deconfliction line is particularly key considering how unpredictable fighting has been between Israel and Iran-backed Hezbollah fighters in Lebanon. You know, there are a lot of concerns that Israel could play a spoiler role in this deal if it can't hold off in attacking Lebanon.
1: UN inspectors, of course, feels quite familiar. How significant is it that they're likely returning to Iran?
3: Yeah, I mean, the potential for this happening is a big deal. I mean, one of the challenges has been that no one, or at least no one in the international community, has had, you know, basically a good grasp of Iran's nuclear activity. Vance says they're having active conversations with inspectors from the UN's International Atomic Energy Agency. And as you say, what's particularly interesting is that these same UN inspectors were a big part of President Obama's nuclear deal with Iran, the one that Trump ended and continues to criticize as weak.
1: Yeah. These agreements, though, do feel like they're worth pointing out, though, especially considering that over the weekend, President Trump was again threatening more strikes.
3: Yeah, the Iranians threatened to pull out of the talks after Trump threatened those strikes. And it shows that just how delicate these talks are going to be moving forward. I mean, there's still some very challenging issues that need to be resolved. So I expect some more touch and go moments.
1: One other thing that I think kind of harkens back to that deal that Trump has long criticized, and this is this proposal to release billions of Iranian frozen assets contingent on their cooperation. What did the vice president say about that?
3: Yeah, he said there was a plan proposed that if Iran was permitted to access those funds, that the U.S. and Qatar would oversee how the money is spent. Vance actually credited Jared Kushner with coming up with the scenario where the money would go to buy American goods, including soy, wheat, and corn. Though it's not really clear Iran has any need for those products. And Vance did not give any details, and it also just seems tough to enforce.
1: That is NPR White House correspondent Franco Ordonez, just off the plane. Thank you so much.
3: Thank you, Scott.
0: In Colombia, a far-right political outsider endorsed by President Trump has won a narrow victory in the country's presidential runoff election. Reporter John Otis has more.
4: Abelardo de la Espriella, a criminal defense lawyer who has never before held political office, won a razor-thin victory last night, setting off celebrations in many Colombian cities. According to Colombia's National Electoral Council, de la Espriella topped Ivan Cepeda, a left-wing senator and protege of outgoing President Gustavo Petro, by about one percentage point. De la Espriella has promised a sharp turn to the right after 4 years of left-wing rule under Petro. Amid a surge in crime and guerrilla violence, de la Espriella says he will end peace talks with rebels, launch a military offensive, and build 10 mega prisons.
5: Comienza una misión histórica.
4: In his victory speech, from behind a bulletproof glass shield, de la Espriella said, "We are beginning a historic mission to recuperate our security." He added, "I will be a president who understands that there is no freedom without security, no democracy without authority." De la Espriella's victory reflects a broader shift across Central and South America, where right-wing presidents now govern much of the region. And unlike the left-wing Petro, who clashed with President Trump and had his U.S. visa canceled, De la Espriella promises close ties to Washington.
6: President Trump has already congratulated the candidate, and last night he invited the president-elect to come up to Washington.
4: That's Carolina Barco, a former Colombian foreign minister. She said the two sides can cooperate on security, migration, trade, and Venezuela, Colombia's next-door neighbor. Rather than a problem, many Colombians view De la Espriella's lack of political experience as a plus.
7: Petro fue concejal.
4: Oscar Mejia, who voted for De la Espriella, points out that outgoing President Petro previously served as a city councilman, mayor, and senator, but called his government a big disappointment.
7: No necesita experiencia política.
4: You don't need political experience to be president, he says. Critics claim De la Espriella has an authoritarian streak. They compare him to Nayib Bukele. He's the president of El Salvador, who has violated democratic norms and put more than 2% of that country's adult population behind bars in a sweeping crackdown on gangs. Still, Bogota political analyst Sandra Borda says De la Espriella might prove to be more moderate.
8: If you're Abelardo and you get the support of the private sector and the Colombian elites, you're not going to have a lot of need from, you know, authoritarian sort of measures.
4: Indeed, following his narrow victory, De la Espriella was already toning down his radical rhetoric and reaching out to the losing side. Even if you didn't vote for me, your rights will be respected, he said. You will never have to be afraid of thinking differently. My aim is to win your trust. For NPR News, I'm John Otis in Bogota, Colombia.
1: Every year, the government recruits some of the brightest experts and advocates in their fields to work in a largely volunteer program advising federal agencies on science and research. But the Trump administration has dismissed hundreds of these experts from their committees. NPR's Katie Riddle looked closely at the science that has been lost on one urgent issue.
9: A turning point for Nisha McCrae was her 30th birthday. She had COVID, and that day she realized she wasn't recovering nearly as fast as other people.
10: On my birthday, it dawned on me when I woke up and couldn't breathe for the fifth week in a row. This is a signal. This is going to be with me for a little bit longer.
9: That was 6 years ago. She's still suffering now from long COVID, fatigue, heart palpitations, shortness of breath. She's one of 14 people, doctors, patients, other experts and advocates, who agreed to work together on a committee to think about how best to treat long COVID. But before this federal advisory committee even got going, she got this letter from the Department of Health and Human Services, or HHS.
10: Thank you for your service as a member of the Advisory Committee on Long COVID, or ACLC. I am writing to inform you that your appointment to the ACLC is being terminated, effective immediately.
9: By some estimates, there are more than 18 million people in the U.S. with long COVID. These numbers run a few years behind. There could be even more people now battling the disease. Researchers say the condition now represents one of the nation's most significant chronic health challenges, affecting the heart, lungs, brain, and nervous system. Among other costs, this adds up to billions of dollars in lost earnings. McCrae says as a patient, she sees firsthand how urgently more research is needed into this subject.
10: I could have a great 3 months where I'm operating at 60, 70% of my baseline with my medications and treatment plan from my providers. And then all of a sudden, there can be a day that I overexert myself because of chronic fatigue, and I am out for a week.
9: She says many providers that she's seen just don't understand long COVID. Alexandra Yance was also on that advisory committee. She's a pediatrician at George Washington University. She says she and other doctors are desperate for more tools to treat this disease.
11: We need new therapeutics. We don't really have anything that is truly disease modifying in terms of regulating kind of the immune dysregulation that we see.
9: Researchers don't know exactly how many kids in the U.S. have had long COVID. Yant says some estimates put it in the millions.
11: Potentially 6 million kids. In context, that's more than asthma.
9: She's one of a few pediatricians in the U.S. who specialize in this disease. Kids come from all over the country to see her. Even for experts like her, she says there's many patients for whom she just doesn't have answers.
11: It's so horrible. It's so frustrating.
9: Some of her patients are relatively functional. Others have things like chronic fatigue, shortness of breath, and nervous system disorders that are debilitating.
11: I have one patient that can't even like talk to a friend on the phone for more than a minute.
9: Representatives from HHS did not respond to a request for comment on this story. The federal government said in an executive order that the reason they terminated this and other committees was to minimize government waste. But experts say that this kind of challenging healthcare issue is exactly the sort of thing these committees are designed to address. COVID is still a newcomer in the world of infectious disease.
12: Because we don't know a lot about it, you probably want to have a number of different experts involved. You know, musculoskeletal, neurologists, infectious disease people, occupational medicine.
9: Michael Abrams wrote a report on these terminated committees. He works for an advocacy group called Public Citizen. He says the system of federal advisory committees has been working well for decades.
12: Being really a way for us to harness the best and brightest volunteers at the highest level for some of the most important questions.
9: Across federal agencies, more than 100 of these advisory committees have been terminated. The administration has not said if or when many of them, including the Long COVID Committee, will return. Katie Riddle, NPR News.
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0: 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I'm Scott Detrow.
1: And I'm Juana Summers. To mark this country's 250th anniversary, we're bringing you stories that illustrate American life, liberty, and the pursuit of happiness. It's a series we're calling America in Pursuit. Today, NPR religion correspondent Jason DeRose takes us to Rhode Island, where the American understanding of religious liberty has its origins.
2: At the First Baptist Church in America, in Providence, Rhode Island, the congregation has been gathering to sing and pray for nearly 400 years. On a recent Sunday, Kiana Moore Folgo helped lead worship.
3: Good morning, church.
4: Good morning.
2: The congregation regularly remembers the contributions their founder made to the American experiment.
3: Roger Williams gathered the First Baptist Church in America in 1638. On the bedrock of religious liberty and its principle of soul freedom and the separation of church and state.
2: Soul freedom, the idea that everyone has the right to approach the divine however they'd like.
5: Roger Williams was a refugee from England to begin with.
2: That's First Baptist member J. Stanley Lemons, who's also a professor emeritus of American history at Rhode Island College. Williams fled England because Puritans, like himself, were being persecuted by the government and the Anglican Church. He settled in Massachusetts, where he could practice his faith freely until his religious ideas evolved. He was starting to question his Puritan beliefs.
5: He soon got in trouble there and was eventually, in 1635, convicted of sedition and heresy and was going to be shipped back to England, where he probably would have been thrown into a dungeon.
2: Lemons says the same problem he faced in England, Williams faced in Massachusetts. The Bay Colony was a theocracy, so Williams fled to what is now Rhode Island.
5: Well, his heresy is partly his attack upon the right of the state and the church to be intermingled. His notion was, when the state gets involved in religion, you corrupt religion.
6: Roger's idea was, you don't want the government to besmirch the church, whereas, of course, Jefferson believed you won't want the church to besmirch the government.
2: That's congregation member and Rhode Island College history professor emerita Joanne Schneider. First Baptist is filled with artifacts from colonial America, cannonballs, spittoons. She points to one tarnished item locked behind glass.
6: The teapot on top was donated by Roger Williams' granddaughter, and now she claimed it was Roger's teapot.
2: But Schneider says more interesting than these objects are Williams' ideas, far ahead of his time.
6: So Roger wrote this pamphlet that said Jews are children of God and they should be allowed the full rights and privileges. Well, that document became the reason why Rhode Island today houses the oldest standing synagogue in North America.
2: That house of worship, Touro Synagogue, is about an hour south of Providence in Newport, Rhode Island. Helping lead morning prayers here is retired dermatologist James Herstoff. He unlocks the ark and draws back the curtain, revealing the congregation's Torahs, each of which is decorated with an ornamental shield.
7: This breastplate with the stones on it, one precious piece of stone representative of each of the original 12 tribes. This was my favorite breastplate, personally.
2: Now in his 80s, Herstoff has been worshiping at Touro Synagogue his entire life. He points to a chair near the side wall.
7: My earliest memories are as a little child, the night before Yom Kippur at the services with my father. That's where his seat was. And curling up there and occasionally maybe falling asleep. I had to be about 5 or 6 years old then.
2: In his long experience as a Jew in America, he values the contributions Rhode Island has made to the idea of religious liberty, especially now.
7: Unfortunately, there are concerns with the increase in anti-Semitism in this country, around the world for that matter. And it is always, of course, on one's mind and how to guard against them or prepare for them.
2: Herstoff says this value of religious liberty is sometimes misunderstood.
7: More than just being tolerant of other people, it's respecting them.
8: Do you get the sense that there isn't much respect these days in America?
7: I think that that is a major problem in the country.
2: But not a new one. Longtime congregation member Aaron Israel Ginsburg regularly gives tours of his synagogue and points out that in 1790, Jewish leaders here in Newport sent a letter to President George Washington asking if their community would be okay in this new country. Here's Ginsburg reading from that letter.
4: "Behold, a government erected by the majesty of the people, a government which gives to bigotry no sanction, to persecution no assistance." That's the most famous phrase.
2: And Ginsburg says Washington's reply went beyond tolerance.
4: "It is now no more that toleration is spoken of, as it is by the indulgence of one class of people that another enjoyed the exercise of their inherent natural rights."
9: Toleration is when the government grants a privilege. It could be taken away.
2: Religion scholar Jerome Kapolsky is author of the book American Heretics, Religious Adversaries of Liberal Order.
9: Religious liberty, on the other hand, is an innate right, and it's irrevocable. It's an inalienable right. The political theory is that governments are instituted by human beings to protect natural rights. Right? That is the fundamental purpose of government.
2: Kapolsky says that while it would take many years before Jews were

0: Roger Williams was the first. In the pulpit, she stands high above the sanctuary.
1: I feel as though sometimes I can look out into the pews and see this palimpsest of who has sat here over the years and who has prayed here, and I feel like it's sort of soaked in to the wood and have left this place better than they found it.
0: I asked her to reflect on Roger Williams at this moment, when America seems to be growing less tolerant. She points to a passage from the letter of 1 John in the New Testament.
1: The people who say they love God but hate their brother or sister are liars, because how can you love the God you cannot see if you will not love the brother or sister that you can see?
0: An invitation, she says, to care for neighbors through service and respect.
1: Jesus would say, love God and love the one right in front of you. And Roger Williams would insist that forced worship stinks in God's nostrils.
0: Because religious liberty, Washam says, makes possible abundant life and the pursuit of happiness. Jason DeRose, NPR News, Providence.

0: 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Penn Medicine is working to change lives.
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2: Utah is a rare red state that has not fully embraced President Trump. Congressional candidates there are campaigning without mentioning the president at all.
3: They are loyal to the party, not the president.
2: As the Republican Party looks to a post-Trump future, could Utah provide a roadmap? That story on primary elections in Utah on the next morning edition from NPR News.

0: It's All Things Considered from NPR News. I'm Scott Detrow.
1: And I'm Juana Summers. For decades, Clive Davis loomed over the music industry.
2: I was pretty much on the road to becoming a lawyer. I never thought that music would become my life's passion.
0: The music executive died today at age 94.
1: We'll look back at his life and his legacy after this newscast.

0: From NPR News, this is All Things Considered. I'm Juana Summers.
1: And I'm Scott Detrow. In the United Kingdom today, there's been a split-screen drama. On one side, the unpopular Prime Minister, Keir Starmer, at a lectern outside 10 Downing Street, tearfully announcing his resignation.
2: Every decision I've taken has been about putting the country I love first.
1: On the other, live stream footage of a train whizzing former Manchester Mayor Andy Burnham south to the Capitol to be sworn into Parliament.
3: I swear by Almighty God that I will be faithful and bear true allegiance to His Majesty King Charles, his heirs and successors, according to law. So help me God.
1: Next month, Burnham plans to run, so far uncontested, for the top job replacing Starmer as Prime Minister. He would be the country's seventh leader in just 10 years. For more on this revolving door in UK politics, let's turn to NPR's Lauren Freyer in London. Hey, Lauren.
4: Hi, Scott.
1: Let's start with a big existential question. Why exactly does the UK keep swapping out its leaders?
4: I mean, on one hand, there's no one reason. You'll remember Boris Johnson famously threw parties during COVID lockdown, actually resigned after appointing someone facing sexual assault allegations. There was also Liz Truss, who tanked the markets, Theresa May, who couldn't get Brexit done. All of this has happened since Britain's decision to exit the European Union. And tomorrow actually marks 10 years since that vote. Brexit ultimately shrank the UK economy. I spoke today with John McTernan, former political secretary to Prime Minister Tony Blair. He says the UK was still suffering from the 2008 financial crisis.
5: If you hadn't had a pay rise 20 years, if your listeners hadn't had a pay rise 20 years, they might be going, something's going wrong. They might be getting angry. And so that anger, which I think is righteous anger, turns itself on the government and the governing class.
4: Anger at the governing class, a desire to drain the swamp, sound familiar on your side of the pond?
1: A little bit.
4: Yeah, so here it's led to this insurgent far right, a populist anti-immigrant party has been gaining in the polls here. And that partly explains why the UK has just been so difficult to govern.
1: I mean, I don't see who wouldn't want to be prime minister given everything you've just laid out. But Andy Burnham seems to be willing to give it a try. Remind us who he is and whether he can expect things to be any different.
4: He comes from Northern England, where some folks resent the attention and investment the capital, London, gets. As mayor of Greater Manchester, Burnham brought investment and economic growth to post-industrial blighted areas. He won a parliamentary seat in a struggling working-class district near there, where the far-right Reform Party swept recent municipal elections. And so with some polls forecasting Reform leader Nigel Farage winning the next national election, many see Burnham as the centre-left Labour Party's best chance at averting that.
1: Let me make sure I remember. Remembering this right, in a parliamentary system, the leader of the party with the most seats is in charge, right? Regardless of who they have as prime minister?
4: Gets to be prime minister, right.
1: So Labour Party is swapping its leaders. But I guess my question for you is the next election wouldn't be for another 3 years. So why make that change now?
4: So Starmer led Labour to a landslide majority in Parliament 2 years ago, but his personal approval ratings are the lowest of any prime minister in UK history. Beyond the point of no return is how many of his colleagues began to see it, especially with this backdrop of a growing drumbeat of the far right. Polly Toynbee is a Labour insider who writes a column for The Guardian, and I asked her why Starmer's approval ratings are so low.
6: He hasn't done anything dreadful. He hasn't taken the country into a war, although he won a huge victory in terms of the number of seats in Parliament. He was there really because people wanted a change from the Conservatives, but not because there was great enthusiasm for him.
4: A change from the budget cuts that characterized 14 years of Conservative Party rule before him. Burnham, on the other hand, is seen as more folksy, maybe able to connect better with voters. But this is largely a change in personality rather than policy. I mean, Burnham might be slightly to the left of Starmer, more willing to defend a robust welfare state, but they're ultimately from the same party with the same platform.
1: Okay, so different approach, different personality, but same economic headwinds, right?
4: Exactly. I mean, it's the same hand of cards. And MPs actually joked about that as Burnham walked into Parliament to get sworn in today. Here's what it sounded like.
7: Rome is saved.
4: You can hear one of the MPs yelling, Rome is saved. Others joked about Burnham turning water into wine, you know, poking fun at these high expectations he faces. This country has stagnant growth, heavy debt, threadbare public services. If Burnham becomes prime minister, he will face largely the same challenges as Starmer, you know, high energy costs, how to manage the US-UK special relationship during this unpredictable Trump administration. I saw today on social media someone's hawking T-shirts that say, good luck, Andy. That's kind of the mood here right now.
1: A lot of dark humor in the United Kingdom.
4: That's
1: I
4: right.
1: That's yeah. NPR's Lauren Freyer in London. Thank you so much.
4: Thank you.
0: Paris is suffering through a record-breaking heat wave. Temperatures reached nearly 100 degrees Fahrenheit this month. But on Sunday, that didn't stop crowds from spilling into the streets for the summer solstice when the whole city threw a giant musical block party. Rebecca Rossman reports.
8: Let's start with your ears. On one corner in Paris, the longest day of the year sounds like this. The upbeat Calypso. Walk just a few doors down, and suddenly, it's the fast-moving salsa. Make a turn, and it's an ABBA-inspired disco sing-along. For over four decades, this is how French people of all ages have welcomed the summer solstice, with an annual celebration of live music and DJ sets called Fête de la Musique. There are no gates, no single stage, no one sound. Bodegas, brasseries, public squares, sidewalks, across the entire city. All of it turns into an improvised musical playground. The trick is just to follow whatever catches your ear. You move, you shake, and most importantly,
9: have fun!
8: That's 18-year-old Paris resident Ophelia Corbillard. She's moving through the streets with a big group of friends, and one of them is hoisting a giant speaker above his head.
9: We just walk around and try to vibe with people in the streets.
8: Today, hundreds of Fête de la Musique celebrations take place in cities around the world. But Paris is the biggest, and the idea started here in the mid-70s when an American named Joel Cohn was working for Radio France and imagined a night when music would pour out into public spaces. In 1982, Paris held its first official celebration. Last year, around 2 million people came out in this city alone. This year, there was another presence in the crowd, the heat. People had to improvise to stay cool.
10: Now they're spraying water from the rooftops.
8: Barmen hose down crowds. DJs set up under thin strips of shade from outdoor scaffolding. And when even that wasn't enough, some jumped into the canals, temporarily opened for swimming. But then evening arrived, a breeze set in, the temperature started to fall. And just before 10 p.m., finally, so did the sun.
10: Oh, the sun is setting on the longest day of the year.
8: And the music of Queen set in, with help from a pitch-perfect cover band. Rebecca Rossman, NPR News, Paris.

0: You're listening to All Things Considered from NPR News. More Americans are entering old age without children, spouses, or other close relatives to lean on. They're known as solo agers, and their numbers are expected to rise as younger generations get older. Advocates say the shift is also an opportunity to rethink how communities and support systems are designed. Ashley Milne-Tite reports.
1: As a professional patient advocate, Aileen Gerhardt hears a lot of stories. And during the last several years, she's heard more and more from people getting older without adult children, a spouse, or both. She says the healthcare system is stuck in the past, assuming older people have family to support them. But that's often not the case. Gerhardt runs a network called Navigating Solo.
2: Instead of looking at the concept of solo aging as something that's a crisis to be solved, it's not a crisis to be solved. It's a reality to be supported.
1: She says to take one example of that reality, rather than assume every patient has someone who can pick them up from a medical appointment after being under anesthetic and drive them home, she says, why can't the onus be on the healthcare system to arrange transport and an escort?
2: Let's look at designing the system or redesigning the system so that anyone and everyone can have strong support. Quite honestly, that benefits everyone.
1: She says acknowledging solo agers' reality makes them feel less invisible. Jason Resendez is CEO of the National Alliance for Caregiving. He says there is growing recognition in some parts of government that many people are aging by themselves. That said, cuts are coming to home-based services for older adults and to Medicaid.
3: Which makes it a lot harder to age in place when you don't have a family caregiver to absorb the elimination of those social service supports.
1: Carl Smigelski was a family caregiver to his husband, Moshe, who died in 2019. He's 61, lives alone in Richmond, Rhode Island, and expects it to stay that way.
4: Right now, it wouldn't align with me to have another intimate relationship. So I was pretty clear, like, you're going to be doing this alone.
1: But he's gotten involved with an organization that has long recognized solo agers. It's called The Villages, and it consists of hyper-local groups called Villages that are mostly run by volunteers. Members join to tap the network's resources. Volunteers make it happen with rides to appointments, help moving furniture or changing light bulbs, and social events.
5: This Barbara, hi, you're back from Florida.
1: Smigelski is helping to start a new village in his rural part of the state. He's come to this community center to explain the concept to a group of older adults over lunch.
6: In many ways, if someone does transition to assisted living, there's services there. Mm-hmm. It's those of us living independently where there's a gap.
1: Smigelski, a software engineer, says he's not an obvious candidate for a network like this. He enjoys his own company and doesn't expect to need help changing light bulbs for decades.
4: But the social support, regardless of how able we are, that's intrinsic to us. And I went through my bowels of thinking I was an exception to that rule. I could be the human who didn't need social connection because I don't need a lot of it, but I need it.
1: Right now, his 87-year-old mother still drives him to hospital appointments and can sign him out if she needs to. But eventually, he expects to tap the network he's helping create to sustain him as he gets older. For NPR News, I'm Ashley Milne-Tite.
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0: It's All Things Considered from NPR News. I'm Scott Detrow.
1: And I'm Juana Summers. World Cup tourists are not just loving the games here in the U.S., they're also tapping into other parts of American life, like the travel center chain Buc-ee's. Here is English fan Paul Brown.
2: The world's largest gas station, Buc-ee's. And the brisket comes out, they all go, brisket on the board.
3: Brisket on the board.
1: NPR's Ava Berger has more.
4: When we think of the classic American tourist attractions, it's usually Times Square in New York City or the Las Vegas Strip. But some World Cup fans are finding joy in the little things.
5: Oh my God, it's like, look at the size of these bagels.
4: That's Blair McNally. He's a 24-year-old Scottish soccer fan who has found himself marveling at one thing a lot of World Cup tourists have also seen. Everything is just so big in the U.S.,
5: from the size of the food to the size of the buildings to the skyscrapers and stuff, it's incredible.
4: And that excitement has spread beyond just size into a love for things like yellow school buses, football cheerleaders, unlimited soda refills at McDonald's, the aisles of Walmart, and even sunburns on supposedly cloudy days. These social media posts from fans have gone viral with millions of views, particularly on X, and Americans are eating it up. After all, it's things we already know about.
6: It's always fascinating to see yourself reflected back at yourself from a new perspective.
4: Ron Craybill is the director of the University of Washington Global Sport Lab. He says there's also tourists visiting cities that don't normally get as much international attention. Think Atlanta, Seattle, Dallas, and...
7: I just hadn't prepared myself for how much we'd be wowed by Kansas City and the people and the vibe.
4: George Ellick and his two friends run the England Pod Sports Podcast. Ellick has visited the U.S. a few times, but never Kansas City. The trio traveled to Kansas City without high expectations. But now...
7: I would definitely recommend for people to go to Kansas City.
4: That excitement about average American life comes at a time when tensions between the U.S. and some of its allies across the world are high. The viral posts are a counterpoint to this narrative. Ellick says he's sure he's going to get questions about U.S. politics when he gets home, but that's not his focus.
7: Everyone was like, unbelievably welcoming and hospitable to us.
4: The soft power of unlimited soda refills at McDonald's is apparently winning tourists over. Who would have thought? Ava Berger, NPR News.
0: Aretha Franklin called him the greatest record man of all time. Music executive Clive Davis has died at 94 years old. NPR's Chloe Veltman says the multiple Grammy Award winner and Rock and Roll Hall of Fame inductee shaped the careers of some of the most beloved singers and bands in the world.
8: Clive Davis was one of history's great tastemakers with an unconfined musical appetite. Over a career that spanned more than half a century, the man with the golden ears, as he was known in the music industry, signed rockers like Patti Smith. Crooners like Barry Manilow, what Davis's madly diverse array of artists had in common was their ability to crank out hit after hit after hit.
9: Clive listened critically.
8: Music critic Anthony DeCurtis helped Davis write his autobiography.
9: He had a very clear sense of what he thought would work and what he didn't think would work.
8: When it came to deciding whether to sign an artist, DeCurtis says the record exec was always polite, but firm.
9: I'd hear Clive say to people on the phone, you know, listen, I listened to your tape. I liked it. I thought it was good. I don't think there's anything I can do with it. I can't buy it. I can't give you a contract.
8: To make these judgments, Davis relied upon his gut, as he told NPR's World Cafe in 2013.
10: So I trusted his instinct, his natural, you know, flow of energy that I felt when I was in the presence of someone extremely talented. And, you know, I began to build a track record.
8: He built that track record without the benefit of a musical background. Clive Davis was born in Brooklyn, New York in 1932 into a blue-collar Jewish family. He lost both of his parents when he was still in his teens. He did not have much in the way of connections or money.
10: I was pretty much on the road to becoming a lawyer because that's how you rose above your station. I never thought that music would become my life's passion.
8: After graduating from Harvard Law School on a full scholarship, Davis found his way into the music industry, initially as a legal counsel at Columbia Records. In 1966, the company turned to him to run its recorded music operations. The following year, the young executive experienced a musical epiphany at the Monterey Pop.

0: I saw Big Brother and the Holding Company and its star, Janis Joplin. And I guess, you know, without being melodramatic, it did change the rest of my life.
1: He signed the group. And from that point onwards, there was no holding him back, says music critic Anthony De Curtis.
2: The glamour and the excitement of the world of music gripped Clive, and Clive went to work.
1: Davis took Columbia Records from focusing on classical music and show tunes to pop and rock. He built a powerhouse roster at the label. It included Bruce Springsteen, Earth, Wind & Fire, Billy Joel, Santana, and Aerosmith. In the 2017 documentary Clive Davis, The Soundtrack of Our Lives, Aerosmith frontman Steven Tyler remembers his first prophetic meeting with Davis.
3: Clive Davis took me aside, put his arm around me, and said, "You're going to be a big star."
1: Aerosmith later immortalized that moment in the song No Surprise. Even after he was fired from Columbia for allegedly misappropriating company funds in 1973, Davis kept pushing onwards. He founded and co-founded several powerful labels over the years. His artists at Arista Records included the likes of Gil Scott-Heron, Aretha Franklin, Lou Reed, and perhaps most famously, Whitney Houston. Their close working relationship yielded 7 consecutive number one hits, global record sales in the tens of millions, and dozens of accolades.
4: Clive freaking Davis, I mean, talk about music being a spirit. He is the epitome of that.
1: That's Nwaka Onwusa. She's the former vice president and chief curator at the Rock and Roll Hall of Fame in Cleveland, Ohio. Onwusa says anyone who wants to make it in the music industry today should study the life of Clive Davis.
4: Start with Clive. Clive's the vibe.
1: Clive Davis was still working as chief creative officer for Sony Music Entertainment when he was in his 90s. That's the vibe. Chloe Veltman, NPR News.

0: known five of my predecessors in this job, but Chairman Greenspan was the first to tell me and show me what this role demands.
1: A look at the legacy of Alan Greenspan, the longtime chairman of the Federal Reserve.
2: For Monday, June 22nd, it's All Things Considered from NPR News.
1: Summers.
2: And I'm Scott Detrow. This hour, how the midterm elections have become a proxy battle in the war over regulating artificial intelligence.
3: The debate has moved beyond whether AI needs governance. Almost everyone in Washington agrees.
1: And some popular obesity drugs aren't always covered by people's health insurance.
2: Our latest installment of Healthcare Helpline focuses on how to navigate these situations.
4: And I said, look, I'm at 223 pounds. I feel like I'm hitting this wall. I don't know what else I can do. I need help.
1: And a look at a controversial new rule at this year's World Cup.
2: First, this news.
5: Live from NPR News, I'm Giles Snyder. Vice President J.D. Vance is giving a positive review of his talks with Iranian officials in Switzerland.
6: This is laying a foundation for what could be a truly transformed Middle East. But we haven't built the house yet. We're going to have to keep on building, and that's what we'll do.
5: Vance speaking there to reporters before leaving Switzerland, saying the negotiations created a good foundation for a successful deal. Vance claimed progress on multiple fronts, from ensuring the Strait of Hormuz remains open to Iran agreeing to allow U.N. nuclear inspectors to return to the country, similar to the deal reached during the Obama administration that President Trump rejected. Iran's foreign ministry says Iran has made no new nuclear commitments, but Iran did note progress to end the fighting in Lebanon. Iran also says there has been major progress to end Israel's attacks in Lebanon, calling that the first real test of negotiations. And NPR's Jackie Northam reports that one concession the Trump administration made is to temporarily allow Iran to sell oil on the world market.
7: The Treasury Department lifted oil sanctions on Iran for the next 60 days. This gives Iran a huge economic boost after years of having to sell crude and other petroleum products at cut rates, largely on the black market. The move is part of the interim agreement between the U.S. and Iran that was reached last week. Treasury Secretary Scott Bessent wrote on social media that the oil waivers follow Iran's commitment to open the Strait of Hormuz and to allow international nuclear inspectors back into the country. There have been punitive sanctions on Iranian oil for decades. Exporters there have relied on so-called shadow fleets of old tankers to move crude, primarily to China. Jackie Northam, NPR News.
5: The U.S. Supreme Court has further weakened the Federal Voting Rights Act with a new order that affects seven states, mainly in the Midwest. The order comes out of a case about the landmark law's protections for disabled voters and voters who are unable to read or write, as NPR's Hansi Lo Wong reports.
8: The Supreme Court is leaving in place a lower court ruling that limits protections for certain voters in Arkansas, Iowa, Minnesota, Missouri, Nebraska, North Dakota, and South Dakota. Lawsuits by voters and advocacy groups have been the main way of enforcing Voting Rights Act protections for voters with a disability or an inability to read or write. But a federal appeals panel ruled only the U.S. Attorney General can sue. Thomas Hines of the Mexican American Legal Defense and Educational Fund says his group plans to ask the Supreme Court again to hear this issue through a different case.
9: We hope the Supreme Court will see that it needs to stop this situation where only one circuit in the entire country has taken a contrary view to everyone else.
8: In April, the Supreme Court weakened Voting Rights Act protections against racial discrimination and redistricting. Hansi Lo Wong, NPR News.
5: And you're listening to NPR News. A federal judge is blocking the Trump administration from using a revamped version of an immigration database that state election officials have been using to check the accuracy of state voter rolls. U.S. District Judge Sparkle Sukhanan sided Monday with voting rights and privacy advocates who argue the overhaul of the system known as SAVE risks disenfranchising eligible voters. Flags across Montreal have been lowered following a shootout in Canada's second-largest city that left three people dead, including a Montreal police officer. Dan Karpinchuk reports.
10: The shootings took place in Montreal's Côte-des-Neiges neighborhood. Police say a call came in to an emergency number at around 11:35 a.m. local time about someone pointing a gun out of a Hilton hotel window. One police officer was killed and another wounded. Police say a civilian was also killed, as well as the gunman. Police say the 34-year-old officer killed died in the line of duty while trying to protect the public. The Premier of Quebec and the Mayor of Montreal have expressed their condolences to the victims and their families. Prime Minister Mark Carney says he was horrified to learn of the deadly shooting. For NPR News, I'm Dan Karpinchuk in Toronto.
5: Soccer star Lionel Messi now owns a men's World Cup scoring record. Messi scored twice in Argentina's 2-0 victory Monday over Austria, bringing his career World Cup tally to 18 goals. The match was also Messi's sixth consecutive World Cup game in which he has scored. Kylian Mbappe's two goals and France's victory over Iraq puts him in a tie for second with Germany's Miroslav Klose. This is NPR News.
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0: 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I'm Scott Detrow.
1: And I'm Juana Summers. Longtime Federal Reserve Chairman Alan Greenspan has died. His wife, the NBC News correspondent Andrea Mitchell, said in a statement this morning that Greenspan died of complications from Parkinson's disease. He was 100 years old. Greenspan led the central bank for almost 20 years, and he was widely praised for steering the U.S. economy to sustained prosperity. But his approach later drew criticism after the 2008 financial crisis. NPR's Scott Horsley joins us now. Hi there.
2: Hi, good to be with you.
1: Good to talk with you. So, Scott, Greenspan led the Federal Reserve under four different presidents, Ronald Reagan, Bill Clinton, both George Bushes. How did the economy fare while he was in charge?
2: You know, the highs greatly outnumbered the lows, and that's partly a credit to Greenspan. He'd only been on the job for a couple of months when the stock market crashed in 1987, tumbling more than 20% on what became known as Black Monday. And Greenspan moved quickly to make sure banks had plenty of money to keep lending so the gears of the economy did not seize up. And as a result, that crash of 87 is barely a blip now in financial history. Donald Cohen, who worked with Greenspan at the Fed, says future chairs used similar tactics when they were faced with shocks like 9/11 or the coronavirus pandemic.
3: In a sense, what he did set a pattern for Fed reactions to these crises.
2: Greenspan was a larger-than-life figure whose celebrity was not confined to the business pages of the newspaper. Like his predecessor, Paul Volcker, he raised interest rates at times to keep prices under control. But Greenspan's perhaps best remembered for a decision not to raise interest rates, even though a lot of people thought he'd have to.
1: What was going on that people thought would require a rate hike?
2: In the mid to late 1990s, we had what seemed at the time like very low unemployment rates. And when that happened, central bankers often raise interest rates to keep the economy from overheating and causing inflation. But, you know, Greenspan was skeptical of that kind of formulaic policymaking. He was a very talented jazz musician. He studied clarinet at Juilliard, and he was not afraid to improvise. Cohen says Greenspan's read of the economic data was that productivity was rising, so the economy was not in danger of overheating and inflation would stay in check.
3: He had to resist what the conventional wisdom wanted him to do, which was to raise rates to prevent a pickup in inflation. But it wasn't just an idea he had. It was all backed by data and reasoning.
2: And you hear echoes of that argument today from people who want lower interest rates. Kevin Warsh, who just took over as Fed chairman, says he hopes to follow where Greenspan led.
4: Chairman Greenspan was the first to tell me and show me what this role demands.
2: At his own swearing-in last month, Warsh praised Greenspan for his energy and his sense of purpose.
1: Now, Greenspan was widely quoted, but Scott, I have to ask, did people really understand what he was saying?
2: You know, Greenspan was fluent in the obscure language known as Fed speak, and he sometimes deliberately obfuscated to avoid saying anything that might move financial markets.
5: Looking at the overall gross domestic price index from a macro point of view confirms the essential order of magnitude of the bias implied.
2: Did you get that, Juana? One memorable exception was when Greenspan's words did rattle markets. It came in 1996 at a time when the stock market was booming, and he fueled fears that it might be a bubble.
5: How do we know when irrational exuberance has unduly escalated asset values?
2: NBC's Andrea Mitchell alluded to that notorious comment in her statement today, saying Greenspan was irrationally exuberant for baseball, Washington's pro football team, tennis, golf, and music.
1: Greenspan retired as Fed chairman back in 2006. 2 years later, of course, we had the financial crisis. How did that affect his legacy?
2: It definitely tarnished it. You know, Greenspan was a libertarian. He was a follower of the philosopher and novelist Ayn Rand. And he believed that bankers didn't need a lot of regulation because he thought their own self-interest would prevent them from taking undue risks. Now, that turned out to be a very costly misjudgment. Greenspan's hands-off approach to regulation set the stage for the financial crisis, in which close to 10 million people lost their homes, millions more lost jobs and savings. Here's Donald Cohen again.
3: Could he have raised the alarm more? Could he have tried to get the rest of the government to pay more attention? Yeah, I think he could have.
2: Cohen says he'll remember Greenspan as someone who was really good at setting interest rates, maybe not so good at regulation. And Greenspan himself acknowledged those missteps when he later testified before a congressional committee that investigated the financial crisis.
1: NPR's Scott Horsley, thank you.
2: You're welcome.
0: AI companies are spending a lot of money right now on a lot of different things, and that includes politics. Groups tied to the artificial intelligence industry are spending tens of millions of dollars to influence elections around the country, from Senate races to local offices. So in a sense, this year's midterms have become a proxy battle over how AI should be regulated. Congress is coming around to the idea that there should be some rules for the technology, even if all efforts to advance legislation so far have stalled. NPR's Shannon Bond and Eric McDaniel are here with more. Hey to both of you.
6: Hello.
7: Hey, Scott.
0: Shannon, I'm going to start with you. Just how much money are we talking about here?
7: Well, AI-focused super PACs have already spent over $43 million on congressional races this year. That's according to Open Secrets, a nonprofit that tracks campaign spending. And then there's spending in local races in places like California and Texas, where there is a lot of interest in state laws about AI. So lots of money.
0: Tell me more about who in particular is getting involved and what their agenda is.
7: Well, when it comes to these congressional races, there are two networks of super PACs that account for most of the spending. One is Leading the Future. It's funded by OpenAI investors and OpenAI's president, Greg Brockman. And then there's Public First, which is funded in part by OpenAI's big rival, Anthropic, and it's positioned in direct opposition. And Scott, this divide here, it really maps onto the rivalries between these two companies. There are real differences in how they think AI should be built, commercialized, and governed. Mm-hmm. And so we see Leading the Future highlighting risks of regulation to innovation, to the U.S. winning the AI race with China. It's arguing for a national approach versus what it would call a patchwork of state rules. And then Public First is more aligned with Anthropic's more general position, supporting more regulation, including at the state level. It's often taking the opposite side in some of these congressional races.
0: Eric, are there some specific races where this dynamic is playing out?
6: Well, one great example is in New York, the heart of Manhattan, New York's 12. A lot of famous names in this race. Tomorrow is the Democratic primary there. It's a very wealthy, very blue seat. So the winner is all but certain to be the next representative from the district. And the race has drawn more than $25 million in AI-backed spending, both for and against a candidate named Alex Borges, including from the group Shannon talked about. He's a New York State Assemblyman, former Palantir employee, and he co-sponsored the state's big AI regulation law. He's currently in a dead heat with a man named Michael Lasher, and this is an early test for how these groups do in shaping not just industry rules, but also who will go on to make them.
7: And I think that's a really important point. This is not just about whether Alex Borges wins this particular House seat. I spoke with Michael Beckel at Issue One, which is a bipartisan nonprofit that seeks to reduce the influence of money in politics. Here's what he said.
8: A lot of this spending is also telegraphing a message to other candidates across the country to fall in line with a particular vision, or you might be next.
0: This all makes me wonder what exactly Congress is doing right now when it comes to AI legislation.
6: Well, I talked to a number of folks for this story, and they all had basically the same assessment, which is rare. Here is one, Nicole Alvarez. She's a senior tech policy analyst at the Center for American Progress. It's a progressive advocacy organization, and here's what she told me.
9: The debate has moved beyond whether AI needs governance. Almost everyone in Washington agrees, you know, AI is transformative and requires some kind of policy response. So I think the real fight is what that governance looks like, and it's whether we build durable federal protections or whether we prioritize preventing states from acting.
6: So what they're debating is whether the federal government should do something and whether states should be involved. That mirrors the split between the AI groups that Shannon was talking about earlier. And the policy watchers I interviewed said it's pretty clear big legislation isn't happening this year, though there is some movement today on some kids' safety provisions around AI. But any larger framework would almost certainly come after November's midterm elections. That's when we'll see what impact, if any, the AI election spending will have on Congress. And then we'll watch tens of millions of lobbying spending, too.
0: So given all of that, given the focus on this issue, given the momentum for some sort of legislation, given the money being spent, what are you both watching over the next 6 months on this front?
7: Yeah, I mean, I think we're really seeing here Silicon Valley testing out much more muscularly than we've seen previously just what its money can do in politics. So I'm curious what lessons they take from these primaries into the general elections in the fall and then on into 2028. And then also, Scott, you know, in this story, for this reporting, the story, we focused on spending in congressional races. But we're seeing AI and data centers are emerging as an issue in many, many local races. So mm-hmm. I'm also going to be watching for how those play out and how much industry money some of those really contentious places, how much money that attracts.
6: And for me, there's, of course, a split between Democrats and Republicans. Democrats largely want the federal government to be more involved in regulating AI. They're also generally interested in allowing states to go further if they want to. Republicans are more interested in state preemption, although there are some state rights Republicans who aren't interested in seeing the federal government constrain what states can do either. But the more interesting split to me, Scott, is the fight between more business-minded folks in both parties and lawmakers with a kind of populist, big tech, skeptical vibe. So there's going to be a clash between people from both parties who want to support something that's supposed to be this big economic engine and folks who want to make sure that that engine pulls along more than just a select few tech moguls to a better place.
0: That is NPR's Eric McDaniel and Shannon Bond. Thanks to both of you.
6: Thank you.
7: Thanks.

0: 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I'm Scott Detrow.
1: And I'm Juana Summers. Disability rights advocates and legal experts are raising the alarm this week. That is after the Justice Department released a memo that could make it easier for states to institutionalize disabled Americans in spite of decades of civil rights protections. NPR's Corey Turner is here to tell us more. Hi there.
2: Hey, Juana.
1: So, Corey, before we get into this new memo, can you just start by explaining these civil rights protections that are at issue here?
2: Yeah, so federal disability law has for decades been interpreted to include something known as an integration mandate. And what that really means is that when Americans with disabilities need extra help, states are generally required to provide that support at a person's home or in their community. And a 1999 Supreme Court decision in a case known as Olmstead essentially upheld this integration mandate. The alternative to this kind of community-based care is really live-in 24-hour institutional care, which advocates argue can be a kind of segregation. Jennifer Mathis of the Bazelon Center for Mental Health Law told me institutionalization used to be common, but is now treated as a last resort because it can genuinely infringe on people's personal liberty.
3: Who you can see, when you can go out, who you talk to. For so many people who are institutionalized, their life is literally a hallway. I have been on those hallways with people. It is deadening.
1: I mean, Corey, that's just heartbreaking. I wonder if you can walk us through what the new Justice Department memo says.
2: The memo argues, Juana, that yes, federal law prohibits disability discrimination, but that it does not require states to provide services at home or even in the community, and that institutionalization does not have to be the sort of choice of last resort. The memo says the Supreme Court's Olmstead decision, quote, held only that a state cannot institutionalize patients without justification. But what's justified, they argue, is open to interpretation. And the memo says states should be allowed to decide for themselves, though I need to be clear here. This does not change the federal law itself. Obviously, only Congress can do that.
1: Right. Well, Corey, why would the Trump administration want to do this?
2: The Justice Department did not respond to my request for comment, but I did speak with Devin Kurtz. He's a policy director at a think tank called the Cicero Institute, which has been pushing for these changes. And Kurtz told me the shift over the years toward home and community-based care has really in many places hollowed out states' institutional capacity. And so he says when someone genuinely needs 24-hour secure care in, let's say, a state psychiatric facility, it can sometimes be hard for states to provide that. And a policy change like this, Kurtz hopes, could help states start to rebuild that capacity.
1: And what about those in the disability community? What has the response been there?
2: Oh, it has been swift and loud condemnation, Juana. There is a real fear here about a return to the old days of mass institutionalization before Congress intervened with a handful of powerful federal disability laws. In a statement, the American Association of People with Disabilities said this memo, quote, threatens to drag our nation back to a dark and shameful era of ignorance and cruelty. Another big reason, I should say, the disability community is nervous about this memo is that these home and community-based services are generally paid for by Medicaid. And remember, Republicans made really deep cuts to Medicaid funding just last year. So advocates worry that states will now see this memo as essentially giving them permission to stop providing these community services altogether if they're not actually required.
1: NPR's Corey Turner, thank you.
2: You're welcome.
0: A Democrat running for Congress in Ruby Red, Utah would typically face an uphill battle, but not this election cycle. For the first time in modern history, Utah's congressional map includes a safe Democratic seat. NPR's Sage Miller has the story.
4: Knocking on doors in a middle-class neighborhood right outside Utah's capital of Salt Lake City, Nate Bluen made his pitch to voters.
5: I'm a progressive Democrat endorsed by Bernie Sanders and very much focused on addressing people's material concerns, you know, thinking about Medicare for all and getting big money out of politics.
4: Right? A Democratic state senator and now candidate for Congress, Bluen gained a reputation for being a firebrand during his time as a state lawmaker. He was a vocal critic of conservative legislation passed by the Republican supermajority.
6: I think people want someone who's going to be able to get folks fired up. And I mean, that's what I've tried to do in the legislature, is try to actually present some opposition.
4: Being outspoken backfired on him, though. More than a decade ago, Bluin made lewd and disparaging social media comments about sexual assault victims and members of The Church of Jesus Christ of Latter-day Saints, the prominent religion in Utah. He has since apologized. But Bluin thinks the reporting on his past shows he's on the right track.
6: Someone was scared about the momentum that we were gaining.
4: Bluin is just one of four Democrats vying for this open seat. The newly redrawn district is a result of a mid-decade redistricting process that created a safe Democratic seat. And it's one of the most competitive Democratic primary races Utah has ever seen. The top three candidates range from moderate to progressive to aligning with Democratic socialists. Former Congressman Ben McAdams has the most name recognition. In 2018, he beat a Republican incumbent when he flipped a purple district. He calls himself a pragmatic Democrat.
7: So I'm a candidate who can bring people from across the spectrum and rally them together and win tough elections. I've won tough elections before.
4: During McAdams' one term, he was labeled the most conservative Democrat in the caucus. And some wonder if he's too moderate for the district. McAdams doesn't think so.
7: Democrats aren't going to win this district by appealing only to Democrats. We're going to have to build a bigger coalition.
4: But neither McAdams or Bluin won a majority of Democratic delegates at the party's nominating convention. That victory went to Liban Mohammed.
8: Utah Democrats are willing to take a risk

0: will split, handing the victory and almost certainly the seat to McAdams. Damon Kahn is a political science professor at Utah State University. He says it's worth noting if the progressives win 50% or more of the combined vote.
1: It would be wise for future candidates to read this as a matter of a majority of the district looking for a more progressive option.
0: Kahn believes this race lays out the choice facing Democrats across the country. Do voters want a party that will stand its ground on policy, even if that policy won't go anywhere quickly? Or a party that aims for collaboration, even if that means compromise? Sage Miller, NPR News, Salt Lake City.

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1: Utah is a rare red state that has not fully embraced President Trump. Congressional candidates there are campaigning without mentioning the president at all.
2: They are loyal to the party, not the president.
1: As the Republican Party looks to a post-Trump future, could Utah provide a roadmap? That story on primary elections in Utah tomorrow on Morning Edition from NPR News.

0: That's All Things Considered from NPR News. I'm Juana Summers.
1: And I'm Scott Detrow. One of the biggest debates at this year's World Cup is over FIFA's new hydration breaks.
2: The cynic in me would look at that and say that this is purely a commercial device from an organization which has monetized almost every other aspect of football.
0: That story, first, this news.

0: 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I'm Scott Detrow.
1: And I'm Juana Summers. Obesity drugs like Zepbound and Wegovy can change lives, but they aren't always covered by people's health insurance. But an initial no from insurance doesn't have to stick. NPR Pharmaceuticals correspondent Sydney Lupkin is here to talk about how to navigate these situations at our latest installment of Healthcare Helpline. Hi there.
2: Hi, Juana.
1: So, Sydney, to start, you talked to a patient who had their obesity drug coverage yanked.
2: That's right. Deb Finley is 50. She lives in Lodi, California. She watched what she ate, she exercised, and even though she was doing everything she was supposed to do, she wasn't losing weight. She talked to her doctor.
3: And I said, look, I'm at 223 pounds. I feel like I'm hitting this wall. I don't know what else I can do. I need help.
2: He suggested Zepbound, a GLP-1 drug for obesity. Finley says it wasn't a miracle. She still had to put in a lot of work to get healthy, but the drug made that work easier. Her sleep apnea went from 57 episodes per hour to half an episode on average. She lost weight. Then her insurance plan dropped coverage for Zepbound.
3: They started sending out notices to all the patients, all the insureds through the state. And they said, look, we're pulling this medication. We're giving you 90 days notice to figure out what you want to do, and good luck.
1: I mean, I have to say, that sounds incredibly stressful. Mm-hmm. How common is that?
2: It's pretty common. From 2025 to 2026, 12 million people were on plans that dropped coverage for Zepbound, and 12 million had plans that dropped Wegovy. That's according to research by GoodRx, which is a website that helps patients find discounts on prescription drugs. And that's because the drugs are expensive for health plans and the employers who pay for them.
1: I mean, that is a lot of people, Sydney. What can you do about it if this is something that happens to you?
2: So the first thing that you can do is read the fine print on your coverage. For Finley, Zepbound wasn't covered for obesity, but if she got a prior authorization from her doctor, it could be covered for her obstructive sleep apnea, which she had. These drugs are often also covered for patients with heart issues and, of course, type 2 diabetes. Finley did some sleuthing and figured out that some paperwork didn't go through showing she had sleep apnea. She got it and then appealed.
1: Okay, so then did Finley eventually get the medication she needed?
2: So not yet. Mm. She's still working through the appeals process. When I spoke to physicians and patient advocates about this, they said you might have to appeal more than once. It's a good idea to keep good records of drugs and nutrition programs that you've tried so that if your policy requires step therapy, for instance, where you have to try and fail on other products, you can prove you've already done that. And while sometimes you have to do all the legwork yourself, doctor's offices often are willing and able to help.
1: I have to say, every time I'm online, I see all of these ads for affordable weight loss drugs. What should people know about those?
2: Yeah, you probably saw ads online for off-brand obesity drugs.
1: Yeah.
2: Those are compounded products. That is, they're made by a pharmacist instead of a drug company. They're not a generic, not FDA approved. So you need to be careful with those. It can be hard to tell the difference between a bad actor and someone following safety and quality rules. It's best to check the pharmacy's license and do as much homework as you can. If you're not comfortable, don't buy it. You can also look for discounts on the brand name drugs online if you're willing to pay out of pocket, but that's not affordable for everybody.
1: NPR Pharmaceuticals correspondent Sydney Lupkin, thank you.
2: You bet.
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0: The country's lead wildfire agency says it is ready for what's expected to be a busy summer in the West. The U.S. Forest Service says it is now fully staffed with seasonal wildland firefighters. But some Westerners are skeptical, given the continuing downsizing of the agency. Here's NPR's Kirk Siegler.
4: If you're worried about wildfires or just live anywhere in the West right now, chances are your algorithm is sending you a lot of videos like this.
5: Hey, kids, this is what you call a dumpster fire.
6: Yeah, we agree, Smokey. The Trump administration's plan to dismantle the Forest Service? Well, that's about as popular as burning a bunch of rubber tires.
4: And on Instagram, a Smokey Bear parody and a Montana conservationist named Land Tawny rip on Trump's controversial reorganization of the Forest Service, which comes as the agency lost almost 6,000 staff in the last year.
6: And it couldn't come at a worse time. This is the start of what looks like to be another record year for wildfires in this country.
4: The chief of the U.S. Forest Service, Tom Schultz, is quick to call commentary like this hyperbolic. I spoke with him at the agency's soon-to-be former headquarters in Washington, D.C. It's moving to Utah as part of the reorg. The Trump administration says it wants to put the agency closer to the actual forests it manages.
7: We do not intend to degrade our ability to fight fire this summer at all.
4: Schultz is also quick to point out that the Forest Service is actually ahead of its hiring goals. More than 11,500 seasonal wildland firefighters are now on the job. Everyone, Schultz included, is on edge with the West being so scary dry.
7: I think the conditions we have are alarming, but what I would like to make sure that your listeners understand is that the Forest Service will be prepared for this season. We're ahead of where we have been the last couple of years in terms of our hiring process.
4: Schultz credits these solid numbers to recent pay raises for wildland firefighters, and he says most of the reorg won't happen until after the summer fire season. The chief acknowledges morale is still a huge issue in his agency, especially among permanent staff. Working in fire is getting more dangerous, and the fires and smoke getting worse due to climate change and overgrown forests. And experienced veterans have been lost to layoffs or buyouts. Many of these staffers hold or held what are called red cards, meaning they're also trained and ready to mobilize to major fires.
8: These decisions are not without consequence.
4: Dave Upthegrove is Washington State's elected public lands commissioner.
8: These layoffs at the federal level are presenting risk as to our ability to respond to major wildfires.
4: Upthegrove, a Democrat, is worried that the downsizing of the Forest Service will lead to a shortage of elite incident command teams that his state relies on.
8: So if we have a bad year for fire throughout the United States, it could mean a shortage of these federal teams, and so we are preparing contingency plans.
4: But there were similar anxieties going into last summer, which ended up being a relatively quiet season, partly just due to luck. No one's counting on that happening this summer, and because the wildfire crisis in the West just keeps getting worse, for years there have actually been bipartisan calls to reorganize and modernize the U.S. Forest Service. Heath Heikkila is with a timber industry group called the American Forest Resource Council.
9: We in the West are seeing the catastrophic impacts of a forest health and wildfire crisis, and what we've been doing the last number of decades just doesn't really feel like it's been working at the Forest Service.
4: Heikkila hopes the reorg will have an unintended effect, that of ramping up pressure to restore years of cuts to Forest Service funding that have spanned multiple administrations and jobs, from everything to timber harvest planners to wildfire prevention staff. Kirk Sigler, NPR News, Boise.

0: Tomorrow on the show, there's a unique wedding tradition in Philadelphia with more than a century of history behind it, the South Philly Serenade, where a groom serenades his bride-to-be in front of her parents' home.
1: I could tell that he was nervous, but then he kind of got comfortable because he stopped looking at me.
2: Honestly, as soon as DJ Johnny Luch handed me the mic, I was like, all right, like, this is cool.
0: These are huge parties, sometimes bigger than the wedding itself. We will follow one couple serenade tomorrow on All Things Considered.
3: 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My Unsung Hero tells the stories of people whose kindness left a lasting impression on someone else. Today's story comes from Stephen Parker. When Stephen was a teenager, he developed a romantic attachment to his best friend. The two men were inseparable, but never labeled themselves as gay. After they graduated from high school, Stephen went to college in Minnesota, and his friend moved to California. Their romance faded, which left Stephen heartbroken and bereft.
4: I was really lost in grief. And in retrospect, I recognized that I was seriously depressed. And at some point during the first year of school, I sat up all night to write a paper. And in order to prepare for that, I made myself a giant pot of coffee, drank the whole thing, gave myself an incredible panic attack. And in the midst of that panic attack, all this grief and depression came up. And there was a housemate in the house where I lived. I knocked on his door. We had been pretty friendly. And he ended up sitting with me through the night as I told the whole story of that relationship from start to finish. In retrospect, I know that Bob, my housemate, was a gay man. So when Bob was listening to me, he showed enormous restraint. He didn't ask me, have you ever thought you might be gay? Because I couldn't hear that at the time. It would have been too much. It might even have pushed me into being suicidal. He just listened with an open heart through that whole night. And the crisis passed. Somewhat later on, Bob lost his funding in the theater arts department at the university, and he made his living by collecting flat stones from the shore of Lake Superior, and he would paint stuff on them and sell them as a craft. He made one of those for me before he left, and it has a picture of a drum and just the phrase, "To a different drummer." It was a wonderful message for me to really understand later in my life that he knew what was going on all along. And the fact that he exercised such careful restraint seemed to me to be so loving and so respectful at a time when I couldn't have heard him ask me whether he thought I was gay. Thank you so much, Bob. And if you should happen to hear this, it kind of saved my life that night. It was wonderful, and I'm so grateful.
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0: 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I'm Juana Summers.
1: And I'm Scott Detrow. There are a few new rules premiering this World Cup, and one of them has been causing a lot of controversy. This is the hydration breaks. Soccer games are typically 90 or so minutes with a halftime, but now, for the first time ever, soccer's ruling body, FIFA, has been implementing two hydration breaks regardless of the temperature. FIFA says it's to protect players from the heat, but a lot of fans say it is a money-making scheme. NPR's Jasmine Garz reports.
2: Okay, let me paint you a picture. You're watching a World Cup match. Things are heating up. Your team is looking unstoppable. You can just smell the goal. You're yelling very bad things at the TV screen. And then suddenly, the ref calls for a stop. It's time to hydrate. FIFA's new mandatory three-minute hydration breaks happen around the 22nd minute mark and the 67th minute of the game. And FIFA says it's to counter the summer heat. Dr. Gregory Warriors, the head orthopedist for Northeastern University, says cramping due to dehydration is very common in these games, but there are other bigger concerns.
3: What you really want is to make sure no players are having heat stroke and heat exhaustion and different things that can be really deadly.
2: Warriors says players already take advantage of someone's injury or a foul to run to the sidelines and grab a gulp. So why not make it official and standardize it across all games, regardless of temperature? And after a recent noon match in Seattle, USA coach Mauricio Pochettino agreed.
4: It was tough to play for the player. I think it's necessary today. It's an open stadium, 12 o'clock in summer. It was good to have the water break to help.
2: But in Toronto, during the recent Ghana-Panama match, it was in the 60s and raining. And that led to many fans calling foul, especially because those breaks have become really lucrative spots for TV broadcasters. Riyath Al-Samari, chief sports writer for the Daily Mail, calls it, quote, a disgrace.
5: Certainly the cynic in me would look at that and say that this is purely a commercial device from an organization which has monetized almost every other aspect of football and at the cost of the actual game itself.
2: Unless you're paying for Telemundo's stream, which runs commentary during hydration breaks, you're watching ads. And according to the Wall Street Journal, a platform like Fox could make over $250 million in ad revenue from all the World Cup hydration breaks. It's not just that fans suspect this is a shameless money grab. In Queens, New York, in a neighborhood known as Little Columbia, the bars are pretty packed. Fans are watching the game against Uzbekistan. Columbia's team has been pressuring for another goal. It's coming. And then there's a hydration break, during which I catch up with superfan Carlos Meneses.
6: Eso es para la emoción del juego. Eso es ilógico.
2: This is illogical, he says. Our players are trained to play at high altitudes and in the heat. This halts the excitement of the game. And this is the deeper fear soccer fans against hydration breaks have. That it's changing the very identity, the rhythm of the game. Any soccer fan will tell you. It's 90 minutes of agony and ecstasy in which you gotta think fast. And cynics say hydration breaks make the whole thing look suspiciously like it has four quarters, like the NFL, the NBA. Look, it is what it is, Meneses says, heading back to the game. Whether you're for or against it, at least in this cup, hydration breaks are here to stay. Jasmine Garst, NPR News, New York.

0: 50 years ago, for the bicentennial, the U.S. Environmental Protection Agency buried a time capsule at the Kennedy Space Center in Florida. It promised to open the capsule in 2026. Zachary Turner from member station WFAE has more on the mysterious Project Futurespect and what might lie inside.
1: Andrew Vardalos opens a manila folder, spreading out documents all tagged with a single name, Project Futurespect.
2: My mother attended an event at Kennedy Space Center in 1976, and while she was there, she visited a geodesic dome controlled by the EPA and received a card that she's held on to for the last 50 years.
1: Vardalos lives near Charlotte, North Carolina, about 2 hours from his mother, Dana Lewis, who's in Raleigh. The Environmental Protection Agency gave her the card in exchange for writing a prediction about what the environment would be like in 50 years.
3: It says Project Futurespect, 1976 to 2026, important. And there's an exclamation point. Save this card. I do what I'm told, obviously.
1: In 1976, Lewis went to the Kennedy Space Center's Third Century America Expo in Florida. 15 white dome tents dotted the grounds of the Kennedy Space Center, built to show visions of futuristic lifestyles during the next century. Inside the domes, government departments and agencies attempted to dazzle the public with the latest technological advancements, like text art.
3: I do remember I have a photo that was taken from a computer. It printed out my picture with symbols. And so up close, it just looks like a bunch of symbols. But as you pull it back, it's a picture of me.
1: These government agencies wanted to capture the public's imagination. And it was a time when concerns about the environment were different. Widespread lead pollution, DDT killing birds, and global cooling were some of the major issues of the day. Vardalos dug up old articles from the time that described Project Futurespect.
2: What's actually included in this time capsule, which actually ends up being just a big metal barrel with spray-painted Project Futurespect on the front, is items related to the environment at the time, soil samples or pollution samples from 1976, but also each of the participants who got an artifact number card got to write their own predictions for the future.
1: His mother says she doesn't remember writing anything. It was only through Vardalos' research that they learned what his mother had given in exchange for that card.
2: I would love for my mother to get the prediction back, what she wrote 50 years ago, so that her holding onto this card this whole time ends up being worth it.
1: But for Lewis, the value of the card had nothing to do with whatever's buried under the Kennedy Space Center.
3: I was one of four kids, and I was the youngest. So there wasn't a whole lot left when it came down to me. You know what I mean? So it was like, hey, I got something special that's just mine, and I'm holding onto this. And I really did. For 50 years, I held onto that thing.
1: It's not clear whether the EPA will dig up the time capsule this year. The agency declined to comment on any plans. For NPR News, I'm Zachary Turner in Charlotte, North Carolina.

0: Good morning. It's hard to stay popular while in power in a democracy right now. Sliding approval ratings have forced British Prime Minister Keir Starmer to resign. What are the next steps? It's Morning Edition from NPR News. President Trump's first vice president has a critique of Trump's second term. I'm Michelle Martin.
1: And I'm Steve Inskeep. Vice President Mike Pence takes issue with the populist right in a book that he calls What Conservatives Believe. In the years since the Supreme Court overturned Roe versus Wade, the number of abortions has sharply increased. Why? Also, we assess Iran negotiations with Democratic lawmaker Adam Smith. It's Monday, June 22nd. This day, 1 year ago, U.S. forces attacked Iran's underground uranium enrichment facilities. The news is next.
2: Live from NPR News, I'm Giles Snyder. Vice President J.D. Vance says talks with Iranian officials have set what he called Monday a good foundation to end the war. Following negotiations in Switzerland, Vance claimed progress on multiple fronts, from ensuring the Strait of Hormuz remains open to Iran agreeing to allow UN nuclear inspectors to return to the country. Iran's foreign ministry, however, says Iran has made no new nuclear commitments. Diplomacy between the U.S. and Iran is translating into some relief at the pump. The price tracking service Gas Buddy says the national average fell 14 cents over last week to $3.85 a gallon. Patrick DeHaan is Gas Buddy's petroleum analyst. He says it may be a while before prices settle further.
3: It's not going to happen overnight that these oil inventories are going to fill back up. So ultimately, I do think prices could reach pre-war levels, but that may not happen until at earliest later this year.
2: Data from Gas Buddy shows pump prices have declined in most states. A federal judge has found that a data tool the Trump administration created to verify voter eligibility by aggregating Americans' personal information is unlawful. NPR's Sue Joffe Block reports.
4: Last spring, the Trump administration overhauled an existing Department of Homeland Security data system known as SAVE, linking it to Social Security data in order to create a citizenship lookup tool. The Trump administration has promoted SAVE as a way to verify the citizenship of registered voters, but the system has erroneously flagged eligible Americans as potential non-citizens. Now a federal judge has ruled that federal agencies did not have statutory authority to revamp SAVE in this way, that it violated privacy laws, and that the tool in its current form can no longer be used. The decision was celebrated by voting rights and privacy advocates. The federal government can appeal. Jude Joffe Block, NPR News.
2: The former mayor of Manchester, England, Andy Burnham, may soon replace British Prime Minister Keir Starmer, who announced his resignation Monday. Burnham would be the UK's seventh leader in the decade since the British voted to exit the European Union. Here's NPR's Lauren Frayer.
5: Rome is saved.
6: Rome is saved, one lawmaker yelled, poking fun at the high expectations facing Andy Burnham as he was sworn into Parliament.
7: I swear by Almighty God.
6: With the aim of becoming the next prime minister. 10 years ago, Britons voted for Brexit, which ultimately shrank their economy and contributed to this revolving door of prime ministers. If the ruling centre-left Labour Party does choose Burnham, it's a change of personality more than policy. He and Starmer share the same party platform. Another contender, former UK Health Secretary Wes Streeting, has thrown his support behind Burnham, who could run uncontested and become prime minister by late July.
2: And you're listening to NPR News. The police chief in Canada's second largest city says Monday's shootout in Montreal marked the first time a city police officer has been killed in the line of duty in more than 20 years. Authorities say a civilian also died and another police officer is in stable condition. The chief says police responding to an emergency call at a Hilton hotel were targeted with gunfire. He says a suspect was killed in an exchange. Police are still trying to determine a motive. High heat and dry, windy conditions fueling several wildfires in the western U.S. The hills behind the University of Utah in Salt Lake City have been smoldering since Saturday, the Bonneville Fire, one of multiple fires burning in the state, as Hugo Rickard-Bell of member station KUER reports.
8: Sierra Hellstrom is with the Northern Utah Incident Management Team.
5: She says the ready evacuation status for Arlington Hills residents has been lifted.
8: We boxed this thing in, is what we're saying, is they made great success with the crews calling in those drops, with the retardant drops, the air support, and then crews out on the ground are what made the difference.
5: The fire started Saturday and has burnt more than 550 acres of land around the Bonneville shoreline behind the University of Utah, and the cause is still under investigation. Now, extreme drought conditions combined with gusty winds and heat have fire services around the state on standby. One fire in central Utah forced evacuations from the town of Eureka. For NPR News, I'm Hugo Ricard-Bell in Salt Lake City.
2: And I'm Joel Snyder. 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

0: 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I'm Steve Inskeep.
1: And I'm Michelle Martin. Good morning. Negotiators from the U.S. and Iran say they have concluded an initial phase of discussions over the details of a peace agreement between the U.S. and Iran. Here's Vice President J.D. Vance before the talks began.
2: The question before us now is how much more can we accomplish together? Can we turn over a new leaf? Can we change relations in the Middle East permanently?
1: In a few minutes, we'll talk about the negotiations with the top Democrat on the House Armed Services Committee. But first, NPR senior national political correspondent Mara Liasson is with us to tell us more about the political stakes for Trump in this moment. Good morning, Mara.
3: Good morning.
1: How is this memorandum of understanding playing in the U.S. so far?
3: Well, Trump is struggling to sell it. He's getting criticism from both wings of his own party. There are some in the Make America Great Again MAGA base who are angry that he went to war in the first place. Many of them voted for him because he promised not to get involved in any more foreign wars. And they don't feel like the U.S. has achieved anything of value so far. Then there are conservative Iran hawks in the GOP who feel the deal is weak, that it doesn't do any better than a deal made by former President Barack Obama, which Trump has criticized bitterly. And they also say that Trump's stated goals in the war haven't been met. There's certainly been no unconditional surrender, no regime change. Iran gets hundreds of millions of dollars in unfrozen assets. And so far, there's nothing to stop Iran from enriching uranium or building a nuclear weapon.
1: Has Trump responded to this criticism? How is he taking this?
3: Well, he's not very happy about it. He called his critics stupid and bad people. He was particularly angry about a New York Times headline that he actually reposted on social media. The headline said, quote, "What changed after almost 4 months of war? Analysts say not much." And Trump went on to say that the Iranian Air Force is gone, its military is decimated, its leaders were killed. And all that is true, but it also appears that Iran took a beating, but the regime is still in place, arguably more hardline than the previous one. And Iran has been able to deploy a powerful new weapon they never used before, closing the Strait of Hormuz, and that's given them leverage over the world economy.
1: So why make a deal now? I mean, what is at stake for President Trump and his party?
3: The short answer is the U.S. economy. The economic pressure, once the Strait of Hormuz was closed and prices went up, seems to have pushed Trump to make this deal. And when he signed it last week in France, he said he didn't want to be like former President Herbert Hoover. Here's what he said.
4: So rather than possibly going into a depression, rather than having your favorite president be Herbert Hoover, I was always the one I didn't want to be.
3: So Trump is being very transparent. He doesn't want to be seen as responsible for inflation rising. He's basically telling the world and his opponents what his pain point is, which is $4 a gallon gasoline.
1: So just in the couple of minutes we have left here, Mara, what greeted Trump back in Washington when he returned from signing that tentative deal with Iran?
3: Well, one thing he found was the reflecting pool at the Lincoln Memorial was full of green, slimy algae and peeling blue paint. That happened maybe because the pool is now absorbing more sunlight and heat after Trump had its bottom painted dark blue. So you could see that green algae and peeling blue paint as a metaphor for Trump's troubles getting the world to follow his orders, or you could see it as just a temporary blip as he makes Washington, D.C. more beautiful.
1: At least in his eyes.
3: In his eyes.
1: That is NPR's Mara Liasson. Mara, thank you.
3: You're welcome.
0: Vice President Vance has been talking with the media in Switzerland today. He is preparing to duck out of the talks there and leave them to experts to continue. And we're going to work this through with Representative Adam Smith of Washington State. He's the top Democrat on the House Armed Services Committee. Representative Smith, welcome back.
5: All right. Thanks for having me on, Steve. I appreciate the chance.
0: I've been taking some notes as Vice President Vance has been speaking the last little bit. He said that they'd made a lot of great progress on setting up the process. The technical talks will continue over the weeks and days to come. But he then goes on to say, I can't stay here for 60 days. The period where they're supposed to work everything out. But he says we laid a good foundation for a successful deal. That is his analysis of what's happening. What do you make of that?
5: Well, I think it's really important that we end this war. I mean, it was a disastrous decision to go into it in the first place, you know, and certainly we can analyze that, but we are where we are. So the question is, what's the next best step? Does it make sense to keep trading bombing campaigns to have Iran shutting down the Strait of Hormuz? No, it doesn't. We need to negotiate the best deal we can to get the strait back open and hopefully have something in place that enables us to deter Iran and the aggressive behavior here that, you know, caused the conflict in the first place. But this really shows why the war and the idea that somehow military force was going to bend Iran to our will was a colossal mistake. And your previous report analyzed that. You know, now Iran knows they have the Strait of Hormuz as a major leverage point, and their regime is every little bit as hard line, and their nuclear weapons program has not gone away. So, but let's get to a better place. We need to stop this war. So I hope the negotiations can lead to that.
0: I want to ask about a phrase you said. You said the need was to set up some way to deter Iran from closing the Strait of Hormuz or doing whatever else they might want to do.
5: Yeah.
0: And I have a question about that. Over the weekend, the president continued to threaten Iran with various forms of destruction. But he has also said in recent days, as Mara told us, he said, I don't want to be Herbert Hoover. I don't want to have $4 gasoline. Can't do that again. When you admit that as president of the United States, do you lose all your leverage?
5: Yeah, well, you don't lose all of it. You certainly make it clear what you're not willing to do. And basically what he's not willing to do is what he did. It was just, you know, start the war and cause this chaos. But look, the incentive that remains for Iran is their economy is in a shambles as well. And as hardline as their Iranian leadership is and how focused they are on sort of the revolution in power, they don't want their country to be, you know, an economic backwater either. So the threat going forward is that if this descends into another conflict of one kind or another, if we ramp up sanctions again, then Iran could pay a price. Look, this was always the leverage point we should have used instead of starting this war. You know, Iran had been substantially weakened. Hezbollah was weakened. Hamas was weakened. We had them in a very vulnerable place prior to the start of this war. But instead of pressing that advantage and negotiating the best possible deal, Trump entertained the fantasy that he could be the guy that would eliminate the Iranian regime and fundamentally remake the Middle East. And where have we heard that before? Hmm. We are not going to fundamentally remake the Middle East with the use of our military, a lesson we should have learned in the previous two decades. So hopefully we've learned it now and we can negotiate the best possible deal. But there's no question that this war in Iran was a major strategic blunder that's had huge negative implications for us and for the global economy.
0: Now, as you recall, of course, Congressman, back in 2015, the United States made a nuclear agreement with Iran. It included $1.7 billion for the Iranian government. It was effectively their own money that was being returned to them or released to them. There were lots of objections about that at the time. But I guess my point here that's relevant is the Iranians agreed to that. They agreed to limitations on their nuclear program. Critics said they weren't that valuable or that strict, but they did agree to limitations. And it was a relatively small payment. Now the United States is talking about somewhere finding them hundreds of billions of dollars if they perform properly, if they restrict their nuclear program properly. Do you think there's plausible room for a big agreement here?
5: Well, there's room for it, but I think it points out the fact that whatever we do now is going to be worse than the JCPOA. The JCPOA was working. You know, Iran was adhering to it. The inspectors were allowed in. And I think the other aspect of this, two things quickly. One, this is sort of Obama derangement syndrome. Because Obama negotiated the deal, every Republican thinks it has to be terrible. And look, as we move further and further towards this fact-free universe where my side is right and the other side is wrong no matter what, you make mistakes like this. You got to think through it. You know, sometimes your political opponent actually does something intelligent and you ought to acknowledge it instead of this knee-jerk partisan, the other side is always wrong. And I think that's what drove Trump to tear up the agreement. The other problem, of course, is Trump's not the only one who entertains the fantasy that somehow Iran can be eliminated. Benjamin Netanyahu entertains that fantasy too. He thinks he's going to be able to kill and vanquish all of his adversaries instead of making the peace deal that was there on the table prior to the start of this war. Started that war, which of course kicked off the Lebanese war, and now Israel is trapped in this cycle of endless conflict. We're not going to eliminate Iran. We got to figure out a smart way to deter them. That's the bottom line.
0: I'm glad you bring up the idea of reflexive partisanship. We've seen a bit of a break from that in recent days because there are some Republicans, conservative Republicans, who really don't like this agreement, have a lot of questions about it, and are aware that there is a law that Congress has passed that would seem to require Congress to vote in some way, or at least give the opportunity for Congress to vote in some way on any nuclear agreement with Iran. A few days have passed. Are your Republicans who raised concerns still admitting they are concerned, and are they going to do anything about it?
5: Well, it's interesting because a couple of different layers. I mean, you do have a lot of Republicans, you know, who are just going along with it no matter what. But the other problem here is, of course, a lot of the people who are disagreeing with Trump are the hawks. They're the ones who think, no, we can, in fact, fundamentally break Iran and we should keep trying.
0: Oh, their objection is there should be more war.
5: Well, I think their objection was sort of less logical than that. It's like, no, we want more. We should get more. It's unacceptable that Iran is doing these things. I hear people say it's unacceptable. Okay, well, it's unacceptable. What are you going to do about it? Is there an option on the table to actually change that? And they kidded themselves into thinking that if we just bombed enough, that would have that effect, but it won't. So you have to figure, you have to manage the world as it is, not as you want it to be. And I think a lot of the hawks are still imagining that world where if we just apply enough pressure to Iran, they will break. Again, Iran is a major threat. We have to figure out how to deter them, but thinking we're going to eliminate them is a problem. So I think we shouldn't have got into the war in the first place, but now the people who say, well, let's just keep at it. I mean, what's the first rule of holes is when you're in one, stop digging. Mm. So I hope that's the lesson the Trump administration has learned.
0: Representative Adam Smith of Washington State, thanks so much.
5: Thanks, Steve.

0: This is Morning Edition from NPR News. I'm Michelle Martin.
1: And I'm Steve Inskeep. For almost 20 years now, I've been following the career of Mike Pence.
2: You know, Steve, we both hail from Indiana.
3: True.
1: He talked with NPR as a conservative House Republican, as vice president, and then as the former official who had refused President Trump's demand to help overturn the 2020 election. Pence's politics remained consistent while his party changed. Pence's latest book includes a critique of the second Trump administration and what he terms the populist right. His book, What Conservatives Believe, supports free trade and free markets while challenging Trump's tariffs and other interventions in the economy.
2: Well, from I think the very first instance when the new Trump administration announced that they were going to take shares in Nippon's purchase of U.S. steel, I was struck by the fact that Senator Elizabeth Warren said, and I quoted in my book, she said, "I think Donald Trump has come across an idea that I came up with years ago." But honestly, Steve, you know, the idea of government ownership of private enterprise was not her idea. That Karl Marx actually came up with that.
1: Are you also concerned about what might be described as political favoritism of companies? The Ellisons, who were close supporters of the president, have received regulatory approval to create a giant media conglomerate. We could go on and on with examples, but that's one. What do you think?
2: Steve, I think it's one of the lesser reported aspects of the tariff regime that's been imposed by the administration is that the granting of waivers to large corporations of certain tariffs means that small business America, small business Indiana, largely gets left out of the equation.
1: And these are waivers for companies that are close to the president. Is that the connection you're making?
2: I don't think there's any question. Have access to the White House and are able to get some accommodation or consideration in that. You know, the foundation that I created, Advancing American Freedom, actually came up with a study about 6 months ago that in the first year of this administration, lobbying fees in Washington, D.C. had increased by tenfold. I mean, people that want to drain the swamp in Washington, D.C., there's maybe nothing more swampy than the battle over getting tariff waivers for big business. And I think you make a great point.
1: I want to ask about another aspect of your argument here. In listing what conservatives believe, you say conservatives believe that all men are created equal. Mm-hmm. Of course, you're quoting the Declaration of Independence, not very controversial. However, there is debate on the political right about the role and the future of men and women. When you say all men are created equal, do you include women?
2: Oh, of course, Steve. At our core, this nation, we'll remember in just a few weeks the signing of the Declaration of Independence 250 years ago, that principle that throughout mankind, that all men and women are created equal, derived from the belief among our founders that we're endowed by our Creator with certain inalienable rights of life and liberty and the pursuit of happiness. And I just think as we celebrate the 250th anniversary, we do well to return to first principles.
1: There are some on the political right who have popularized the idea of one family, one vote. There's a man, there's a woman, there's children. The husband votes, the woman does not vote. You're smiling as I speak. What do you think of that idea?
2: Well, it's one person, one vote in this country, and people have bled and died for that principle. When it comes to the American family, there is a move among the populist right to expand government programs deep into the family to drive certain outcomes. I can tell you, as a father of three, the grandfather of five, what American families need is an application of the kind of principles that will create higher wages, more opportunities, more jobs, and I'm confident the American family will thrive.
1: There's another thing I want to ask about, because you clearly admire Barry Goldwater. You write about him in the opening pages of the book. He was an antecedent to Ronald Reagan. And there is one part of Goldwater's record that would seem suddenly to be relevant again. He voted against the Civil Rights Act of 1964 as a senator. The civil rights legislation in the 1960s is now being rejudged or relitigated before the Supreme Court. We're changing the rules as we speak for redistricting. It will affect this fall's elections. Should conservatives stand for civil rights?
2: Well, I think one of the greatest legislative accomplishments of the last century was the Civil Rights Act of 1964. Barry Goldwater, in his famous book, Conscience of a Conservative, that inspired my new book. Voted against it, opposed it. But to his undying credit, he regretted that. The Supreme Court recently said that race cannot be taken into account when drawing congressional district lines, recognizing that the civil rights protections flow to the individual and not to drive outcomes. I support the legal foundation under that decision. But I really do believe that ensuring that we as conservatives are articulating that vision of equality of opportunity goes to the very heart of our movement.
1: I'm thinking about that Supreme Court ruling, which had to do with another 1960s law, this 1965 Voting Rights Act,
2: right,
1: and the rules under which the federal government might mandate redistricting in a state that historically had districted black people out of power. And if I can summarize the court ruling, they're saying, actually, if you try to correct that, you're the racist. If you're creating a majority black district, you may be discriminating. And the legislature in this case is entirely free to do almost anything they want, so long as they say they were purely partisan. Is that really in line with the intent of the constitutional amendments underlying all this and in line with the 1965 Act?
2: Well, I think it's, if you understand that civil rights flow to the individual, my reading, and I haven't read the whole opinion, but my reading and my support for that decision is that

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1: Firefighters are anticipating a busy summer in the West. The U.S. Forest Service says it is ahead of its hiring goals, but some Westerners are worried by downsizing at the agency.
2: These layoffs at the federal level are presenting risk as to our ability to respond to major wildfires.
1: I'm Mary Louise Kelly. Concerns over wildfire staffing on All Things Considered from NPR News.

0: It's Morning Edition from NPR News. I'm Steve Inskeep.
1: And I'm Michelle Martin. Good morning. A revolving door of seven prime ministers in just 10 years. That's the state of politics in the United Kingdom. The latest, Keir Starmer has just made this announcement.
2: I will resign as leader of the Labour Party. I have spoken to His Majesty the King this morning to inform him of my decision.
0: This means he eventually steps down as UK Prime Minister, though his party remains in power for the moment. His likely successor is Andy Burnham, the outgoing mayor of Manchester, England.
1: For more on how that transition happens and why, let's go to NPR's Lauren Freyer in London. Lauren, good morning.
3: Good morning, Michelle.
1: So why has Starmer resigned?
3: Yeah, he was elected 2 years ago with a landslide majority in Parliament, and now he has the lowest approval ratings of any prime minister in UK history. Part of it is scandals you may have heard about, his decision to appoint Peter Mandelson, a friend of Jeffrey Epstein, as the UK ambassador to Washington. But part of it is Starmer's failure to connect with people and to deliver real change that he promised after 14 years of austerity under the previous Conservative Party rule, you know, improvements on cost of living and such. His own Labour Party lawmakers, his parliamentary party, began turning on him in recent weeks. And here's what he said from behind a lectern at 10 Downing Street moments ago, at some points his voice cracking and breaking with tears and emotion.
2: The question my party is asking now is whether I am best placed to lead us into the next general election. I have heard the answer of my parliamentary party to that question. And I accept that answer with good grace.
3: Starmer said he will stay on as a caretaker prime minister, and then nominations for his successor will open on the 9th of July. So it will be a summer of politics here.
1: Tell us about his likely successor.
3: Yeah, so Labour MPs seem to be coalescing around Andy Burnham. He's the popular outgoing mayor of Manchester, England. He was an MP in the past, a member of Parliament, then returned home to Northern England to serve as mayor in his home region. He brought economic development to post-industrial Manchester as mayor. He won a special election to Parliament last week. He's actually being sworn into Parliament this afternoon, after which he will be eligible to challenge Starmer. He's seen more as sort of folksy, able to connect with voters in a way that Starmer did not, perhaps slightly to the left of Starmer, more likely to sort of robustly defend a welfare state. But he will face the same headwinds, you know, rising global energy prices, strained public finances. So in a way, this is a change in personality at the top rather than policy. You know, both Burnham and Starmer are from the same party with roughly the same politics.
1: But Burnham would be the seventh British prime minister in 10 years. Has that revolving door had an impact?
3: Yeah, I spoke this morning with a former political secretary to former Prime Minister Tony Blair. His name is John McTiernan. And he reminded me, actually, tomorrow is the 10th anniversary of the Brexit vote, when Britons voted to exit the European Union. Then Prime Minister David Cameron resigned the very next day. Brexit ultimately hurt the British economy, you know, triggered 10 years of political turmoil that we are still experiencing now.
1: That is. And here's Lauren Freyer in London. Lauren, thank you.
3: You're welcome.
0: On June 24th, it will be 4 years since the Supreme Court overturned Roe v. Wade, which had given women the right to abortion nationwide. Now we have new information on abortions from the Society of Family Planning. And what do you know? The number of abortions has gone up. There are nearly twice as many abortions occurring in the United States as before the ruling. Kate Wells is with our partner KFF.

0: Health News, and she's going to explain how this happened. Hi there, Kate.
1: Hey, Steve.
0: How could it be that the number of abortions would go up so dramatically at a time when something close to half the states have restricted access?
1: Yeah, well, the short answer is telehealth. It used to be that you could only get the abortion pill mifepristone by actually going to see a doctor in person. The FDA removed that restriction during the pandemic. And then in 2022, when Roe v. Wade fell, we saw this proliferation of these online and telehealth companies that will essentially mail you the pill to your home over state lines. Mm. And that has made it easier in places like Louisiana to get these abortion pills now than it was, you know, when Roe v. Wade was still the law of the land. That is obviously not the outcome that states like Texas and Louisiana wanted, and that's why we're seeing them sue over this access.
0: Oh, this is very interesting. Could those lawsuits put telehealth out of business?
1: Well, the telehealth companies don't really think so, and we kind of got a sense of why they feel very confident right now last month. I don't know if you remember, but Louisiana's lawsuit made it up to the Supreme Court. It's gotten the furthest, and during that fight, there was this weekend in May where it became effectively illegal to mail one of the two abortion pills, mifepristone. But it didn't actually change anything. The telehealth providers that I was talking to, they had a backup plan, which was just mail out the other abortion pill, misoprostol. I talked with Dr. Angel Foster. She's with the Massachusetts Medication Abortion Project. And she said during that weekend, they went to their patients who had already ordered these pills and said, we can give you a refund. We can wait to see if the legal landscape changes, or we can mail you just misoprostol. But she warned them, you know, if you have a medication abortion with just misoprostol, it can take longer. It can be more painful. It can even be slightly less effective.
2: And the vast majority of our patients wanted misoprostol only. They didn't care. Their response was, whatever can get to me fastest.
0: Meaning that in spite of all the restrictions, people are finding the opportunity to do what they want to do.
1: Right, because the way that people access abortion now has just fundamentally changed. You know, even if you can't mail mifepristone, telehealth providers will use misoprostol. If the telehealth providers in the U.S. get shut down, patients are already getting these medications from outside the U.S. People are still going to be able to get them.
0: How do abortion opponents feel about this reality that they've won in so many places and the number of abortions has almost doubled?
1: Yeah, they are frustrated, and they're especially frustrated with the Trump administration, which they expected would do more to crack down on this access to these pills by now. I talked with Christy Hamrick. She's with Students for Life of America. And she said, look, they appreciate a lot of the things the administration has done on this, like cutting Medicaid payments to Planned Parenthood, but she says they want to see more.
3: That doesn't get to the fact that the number one way in which babies die in the womb in America today is by chemical abortion pills.
1: You can just see very clearly where the battle lines are right now. This is about access to medication abortion over the internet. It's completely changed the game, and that is where this fight is going to be.
0: Kate Wells with our partner KFF Health News. Thanks so much.
1: You're welcome.
0: We're glad you're joining us on this Monday morning on Morning Edition. Morning Edition and StoryCorps are marking America's 250th birthday with a new project, creating a time capsule of American stories featuring you. 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

0: It's Morning Edition from NPR News. I'm Steve Inskeep.
1: And I'm Michelle Martin. Good morning. The FIFA World Cup got supersized for its return to the U.S. It expanded from 32 to 48 teams, a decision that was criticized. But now the underdogs are having their day. And NPR sports correspondent Becky Sullivan is with us now from Los Angeles to tell us more about that. Hi, Becky.
2: Good morning.
1: So obviously the fear was that expanding to 48 teams would mean a lot more lopsided matches or blowouts, at least blowouts from a soccer perspective.
2: Mm-hmm.
1: But that is not what has happened. Tell us more.
2: Yeah, exactly. I mean, there definitely have been a handful of uncompetitive duds. I don't want to say there's been none. Like, you had Germany that sort of walloped Curacao in the opening game there. But honestly, that's been kind of a little bit of an outlier. And on the other hand, the expansion has given us some of the most emotional, inspiring moments of the World Cup so far, including one of my favorite moments, which was when the Democratic Republic of Congo earned its first ever World Cup point in its history with a 1-1 draw against Portugal. You had New Zealand versus Iran, which on paper was one of the most lopsided matchups ever in the history of the tournament. But the outcome was a 2-2 draw, which was thrilling to watch. And then, of course, there's been Cape Verde, the African island nation, which has been the runaway Cinderella story of it all so far. And they wouldn't have qualified it if it had still been a 32-team tournament.
1: Yeah, tell us more about this. Was it Cabo Verde's first ever appearance at the World Cup?
2: Exactly. Yeah, this is the third smallest country by population ever to qualify for the World Cup. It seems like they were up against this very difficult group. You had Spain, who are the Goliaths of the tournament, the towering favorites, the dominant winners of the Euros just a couple summers ago. They drew them 0-0. And then up next, they had Uruguay, another traditionally strong team. Yesterday, they played that game. That was a 2-2 draw, also very thrilling. And at the press conference afterward, Cape Verde's coach, Bubista, he was all smiles. Here's a little bit of what he was saying.
3: Quando você entra dentro das quatro linhas, muitas coisas se igualam.
2: What he's saying is, you know, once you're inside those four lines on the soccer pitch, many things become equal, even when your opponent is one of the best in the world. Not only in football, he says, but in other parts of life, you can achieve great things regardless of the challenges, be they financial or any other, so long as you have a dream and you chase that dream. And so, Michelle, I think that's pretty inspirational stuff from a team that would have been excluded, but get to play.
1: Okay, Becky, can you just briefly explain why a tie is the cause for such a celebration? A lot of people are like, huh? Wait, a nil-nil score or a draw, and people are like celebrating. What's that all about? Could you just briefly explain why that's such a big deal?
2: Yeah, the way that the World Cup works is that all the teams are divided into groups of four. And those groups all do a little round robin with the other three teams. They each play against all three teams in their group. And if you win, you get 3 points. If you draw, you get 1 point. If you lose, you get 0 points. And then the teams with the most points move on, the top two or three teams. So it's a big deal to draw and get 1 point even, because now that Cabo Verde has gotten 1 point against the top two teams in their group, they have one game left to play. That's against Saudi Arabia. That game is this coming Friday. Saudi Arabia is actually the easiest team they'll have faced so far. And so if they can pull off a win, that'll get them 5 points in total. That'll guarantee them a spot in the knockout round, which would just be unbelievably impressive.
1: That is NPR's Becky Sullivan in Los Angeles. Becky, thank you.
2: Of course, you're welcome.

0: It's Morning Edition from NPR News. I'm Steve Inskeep.
1: And I'm Michelle Martin. Longtime Federal Reserve Chairman Alan Greenspan has died of complications from Parkinson's disease. He was 100 years old. Greenspan was the rare celebrity among central bankers, lionized for the long-running economic boom of the 1990s. His reputation was tarnished, however, by the global financial crisis, which struck a decade later. NPR's Scott Horsley reports.
2: Alan Greenspan was a talented jazz musician. As a young man, he played both clarinet and saxophone, and even studied at Juilliard. But it was economics that made him a rock star and a symbol of the widely shared prosperity at the end of the 20th century.
3: Only in God and Alan Greenspan we trust.
2: In the boom times, the 1990s, when it seemed every barber shop had a TV tuned to the stock market channel, ordinary Americans hung on Greenspan's every word. Never mind that the Fed chairman sometimes sounded as if he were speaking a foreign language.
4: Looking at the overall gross domestic price index from a macro point of view confirms the essential order of magnitude of the bias implied.
2: Greenspan liked to write speeches in the bathtub, and it was his listeners who were sometimes left feeling underwater. He deliberately garbled his syntax to avoid saying anything that might move financial markets. A notorious exception came in 1996, when Greenspan seemed to suggest that stock prices might be getting ahead of themselves.
4: How do we know when irrational exuberance has unduly escalated asset values?
2: The warning that exuberant investors might not be quite rational sent temporary shivers through global stock markets. But Greenspan's own stock continued to climb. He was married to NBC News anchor Andrea Mitchell, and the two made a somewhat unlikely power couple. Jay Leno once joked at a White House correspondents' dinner, they even outshined Bill and Hillary Clinton.
5: I want to say a special hello also to the wife of the most powerful man in the world, Andrea Mitchell. Andrea Mitchell, where are you? Andrea Mitchell, ladies and gentlemen.
2: Joking aside, Greenspan was considered a master of monetary policy. He led the Federal Reserve for almost two decades under four different presidents. Much of his tenure was marked by falling unemployment. And traditionally, when unemployment gets that low, central bankers raise interest rates to ward off inflation. But Princeton economist Alan Blinder says Greenspan broke with that tradition and kept interest rates relatively low.
6: He was willing to watch and wait as the unemployment rate drifted lower and lower and lower and lower, and we still had no inflation.
2: Greenspan's gamble paid off, and the economy kept booming for a decade. Although critics argue his easy money policies also helped to inflate the dot-com bubble and later fueled the subprime mortgage meltdown. Greenspan refused to use the Fed's regulatory powers to crack down on risky lending. His libertarian philosophy was shaped in part by the novelist Ayn Rand.
7: Greenspan said that Ayn Rand put the moral foundation under capitalism for him.
2: Rand's biographer, Ann Heller, says Greenspan was part of the author's inner circle. He contributed to her book on capitalism. And when Greenspan joined the Ford administration, Rand attended his swearing-in ceremony. Greenspan believed bankers didn't need heavy-handed regulation because their own self-interest would prevent them from taking undue risks. Only after risky banking helped trigger the global financial crisis in 2008, 2 years after he left the Fed, would Greenspan sheepishly tell a congressional panel he'd been wrong.
4: I was shocked because I've been going for 40 years or more with very considerable evidence that it was working exceptionally well.
2: But the idea that bankers will sometimes take dangerous risks if they're allowed to should not have come as a surprise to Greenspan. Decades earlier, he'd played a bit part in the savings and loan crisis, which was a kind of dress rehearsal for the 2008 meltdown. As a private economist in the 1980s, Greenspan provided a testimonial for what he called seasoned and expert management at Lincoln Savings and Loan, hoping to ward off regulation. Lincoln later collapsed, costing taxpayers billions, and its boss, Charles Keating, went to prison for fraud. Self-interest, it seems, is not always enough to protect taxpayers and investors from the risky moves made by others. Economist Vincent Reinhardt says it took courage for Greenspan to acknowledge that.
8: For Alan Greenspan to say, well, maybe markets don't always get it right, is a reflection on his entire career, not just his tenure at the Fed.
2: Greenspan will be remembered as both a maestro of monetary policy and a reluctant regulator. His legacy is shaped by the boom he fostered and by the bust he failed to prevent. Scott Horsley, NPR News, Washington.
0: Ukraine's capital, Kyiv, hosted a pride parade that included soldiers from Ukraine's war. NPR's Joanna Kakitsis reports.
9: The 31-year-old soldier marching in his first pride parade wears thick sunglasses and a balaclava. Unfortunately, no one in my brigade knows about my orientation, he says, so I'm hiding my face. NPR is identifying him by his military call sign, Psycho, for security reasons. Next to him is Dmytro Kalinin, an IT worker whose boyfriend is on the front line. He says they were recently harassed while holding hands in public. He says, I do not feel safe in Ukraine right now. Hundreds of police blocked off streets for the Pride March. In a nearby counter demonstration, men in black stomp on rainbow flags. They shout slogans about Jesus, order, and the traditional family. Among them is far-right activist Dmytro Korchinsky. He tells a local reporter, we are for Ukraine, remaining a white Christian country. Back at the Kyiv Pride March, Gediminas Natvitskas, a European Union official here, insists this is not a majority view in Ukraine.
10: In the last years, Ukraine has shown big progress. LGBTI community is also contributing to the freedom of Ukraine. Many people in society recognize that.
9: A 2024 survey says 70% of Ukrainians believe the LGBTQ community should have the same rights as others. There were also protests when an update of the civil code did not include same-sex marriage and civil partnerships. Olena Shatsova is a veteran. She's here with her girlfriend and teenage daughter. My family does not count here, she says, and my joining the military did not change that. The Pride Parade is cut short by news of an incoming Russian drone. The marchers hold up their banners as they descend into the subway for shelter. Joanna Kakissis, NPR News, Kyiv.
0: It's Morning Edition from NPR News. I'm Steve Inskeep.
1: And I'm Michelle Martin.

0: Good morning. The U.S. and Iran agreed to create a high-level committee to oversee whatever comes next. How are the people whose lives will be affected most seeing their future? It's Morning Edition from NPR News. The President of the United States says the algae-plagued reflecting pool on the National Mall will be drained again. I'm Steve Inskeep.
1: And I'm Michelle Martin. Multiple people have been arrested for allegedly vandalizing the pool, although recent renovations seem to be the problem. A possible breakthrough in cancer detection, a test that screens for multiple cancers. Also, seeing Serena Williams back on the tennis court made us wonder if there are benefits to returning to a sport, even for those of us who weren't superstars. It's Monday, June 22nd. Happy birthday to Meryl Streep, nominated for 21 Oscars and winner of 3. She is 77 years old today. News is next.
2: Live from NPR News in Washington, I'm Dave Mattingly. Iran denies making any commitments to allow UN nuclear inspectors back into the country. That contradicts what Vice President Vance said yesterday in Switzerland following high-level talks in Geneva. A new round of talks between Israel and Lebanon are expected to begin today, mediated by the U.S. Israeli officials say their forces will not leave a large swath of Lebanon, which Israel has deemed a security zone. Ongoing clashes between Israel's military and Hezbollah have threatened to derail negotiations between the U.S. and Iran on a deal to end the war. NPR's Carrie Kahn reports.
3: Israel's foreign minister reiterated on social media what several top politicians have been saying for days. Israel will remain in the self-described security zone where its troops occupy a large swath of southern Lebanon. The exact boundaries of that zone, however, are not clear. Meanwhile, Prime Minister Benjamin Netanyahu touted the interim agreement between the U.S. and Iran as a huge success for Israel. There's widespread dissatisfaction in Israel for the U.S.-Iran preliminary plan. Israel is not part of peace talks, nor a new plan announced for a so-called deconfliction cell to ensure compliance to the ceasefire in Lebanon. Carrie Kahn, NPR News, Tel Aviv.
2: There are election primaries and runoffs today in 4 states, Maryland, New York, South Carolina, and Utah. NPR's Sage Miller says voters in Utah will be choosing from among several candidates for a newly redrawn congressional seat.
4: For the first time in modern history, Utah has a safe Democratic congressional seat that could help determine the makeup of the House majority come November. It's also one of the most competitive Democratic primary races Utah has ever seen. The top 3 candidates range from moderate to progressive to aligning with the Democratic Socialists. Damon Kahn is a political science professor at Utah State University. He believes this race lays out the choice facing Democrats across the country. Do voters want a party that will stand its ground on policy, even if that policy won't go anywhere quickly, or a party that aims for collaboration, even if that means compromise? Sage Miller, NPR News, Salt Lake City.
2: Crews continue battling a number of wildfires in the western U.S. Red flag warnings are in effect in much of Colorado, as well as Utah and Oregon, where hot, dry conditions and gusty winds are making it favorable for more fires to break out. Extreme heat continues to grip much of Europe. Afternoon highs topping 100 degrees are expected across France through most of the week. Forecasters say it's likely records will be broken. Authorities are concerned about millions of people being exposed to the extreme heat, with many older people living without air conditioning. This is NPR News. Lionel Messi now holds the record for most career goals in the World Cup. Messi scored 2 goals in Argentina's win over Austria yesterday, as James Hartley with member station KERA reports.
5: Messi set a new record for the most career World Cup goals before halftime, then broke his own record less than an hour later. The Argentine footballer's new record now sits at 18 goals, and fans say they expect that number to grow as the tournament continues. Gil Yao brought his son from Singapore in hopes of seeing their favorite player make history.
6: I watched World Cup since like 30 years ago. 1994 World Cup was the first World Cup I watched. And then now my son grew up. And then now this is Messi, I believe it's the last World Cup, so I have to travel all the way down to watch it.
5: Argentina won the game 2-0 over Austria. They'll play in North Texas again on Saturday, facing off with the team from Jordan. For NPR News, I'm James Hartley in Arlington, Texas.
2: Messi also passed Marta, who plays for Brazil's women's team. She has 17 career World Cup goals. Authorities in Northern California say a suspect is in custody following a shooting at a public library. Two people were killed at the Chico branch of the Butte County Library. Police say the suspect was apprehended after running out of the building. It's not clear what sparked the gunfire. Gasoline prices in the U.S. continue their steady decline following weeks of sharp jumps because of war with Iran. AAA says regular is now averaging less than $3.93 a gallon. It's dropped about 60 cents over the last month. I'm Dave Mattingly in Washington.
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0: It's Morning Edition from NPR News. I'm Steve Inskeep.
1: And I'm Michelle Martin. Good morning. The U.S. and Iran had a long first day of negotiations in Switzerland with the goal of permanently ending the war.
0: President Trump was not there, but was close to his phone and made bellicose remarks on social media that threatened to upend the talks just as they were starting. The two sides have agreed previously to a roadmap and have 60 days to resolve a host of issues.
1: For details, we're joined by NPR's Greg Myrie, who is in Tel Aviv. Greg, hello to you.
2: Hi, Michelle.
1: So they've given themselves 60 days. How did day one go?
2: Well, it was pretty rocky. Vice President J.D. Vance led the U.S. delegation in Switzerland, and he sounded an upbeat note. But President Trump threatened in social media posts and in interviews to again attack Iran. At one point, the Iranian media said the country's delegation was walking out because of Trump's comments, though that didn't actually happen. The talks lasted into the early hours of Monday. The two countries mediating the talks, Pakistan and Qatar, put out a statement saying there was encouraging progress, and the U.S. and Iran have agreed to a roadmap. This includes a working group on the war in Lebanon, which will clearly be a key part of these talks. They also set up a line of communication to deal with the Strait of Hormuz, and lower-level working groups are now set to continue meetings all week.
1: Okay, I'm going to ask you about all these things. I'll take them one by one. First, what is happening with the war in Lebanon?
2: You know, yesterday was a good day. UN peacekeepers said they did not record shooting by either side Sunday, the first such day since the fighting erupted on March 2nd. It's now midday here today, and so far it remains quiet. But it's still very combustible. Iran's foreign minister, Abbas Araghchi, said the first real test of this peace effort is the Lebanon war. There was very heavy fighting Friday and Saturday. Israeli troops remain miles inside southern Lebanon. The Israeli leader, Benjamin Netanyahu, says Israel will keep troops there for as long as it takes, he says, to protect northern Israel. Hezbollah is also defiant, saying the war will not be settled until Israeli troops leave Lebanon.
1: Okay, let's turn to the Strait of Hormuz. Is oil still flowing today?
2: Yeah, Michelle, it's a hard one. It's kind of unclear at the moment. Iran said over the weekend it was closing the strait because of the fighting in Lebanon, but that was before the fighting died down in the last day and a half. Now, U.S. Central Command says the strait remains open. Quote, Iran does not control the Strait of Hormuz. Traffic continues to flow. Now, according to groups monitoring shipping traffic, dozens of ships passed through the strait Saturday. This was one of the busiest days, maybe the busiest day since the waterway was closed nearly 4 months ago. But the traffic slowed down sharply on Sunday. We're keeping watch today, trying to see what's happening.
1: And of course, the big issue remains Iran's nuclear program. Was there any movement on that front?
2: So a U.S. diplomat who's not authorized to speak publicly said there were, quote, robust discussions on all elements of the nuclear deal. Now, the statement by the Pakistan and Qatar mediators mentioned the nuclear issue as one of several discussed, but gave no details. It seems the immediate focus is these urgent questions like the war in Lebanon and the Strait of Hormuz. The U.S. certainly expects to address Iran's nuclear program in depth and once a deal, but it may not be the top of the agenda right now.
1: Interesting, since that was the stated reason for starting all this. So that is NPR's Greg Myrie in Tel Aviv. Greg, thank you.
2: Sure thing, Michelle.
0: We've heard plenty of debate in the United States over the U.S. agreement with Iran. Vice President Vance has defended the agreement in many interviews. Some Republicans have cast it as a surrender, even if they originally supported the war. Some Democrats have said it's a terrible deal, yet still better than Trump's war. Now we'll sample opinions from Israel and Iran. We reached two Iranians, both of whom asked us not to use their full names out of fear of retribution. V is in his 30s and lives in Tehran.
3: I think a lot of people here are just relieved. Most people are just so fed up with this uncertainty for the past year that they just hope that the final agreement is reached and life gets back to normal.
0: While he welcomes an end to the fighting, he says many others are skeptical that it will last.
3: People on both sides of the spectrum still believe that this is a trap and the U.S. is going to buy some time and maybe find another excuse after the World Cup or after the midterm elections in the U.S. and start bombing Iran again.
1: So that's a voice from Tehran. Mehraz is in the northern city of Ghazvin. He is a writer in his 40s.
4: Majority of Iranian people expected the collapse of the regime. Right now, they are deeply disappointed.
1: Mehraz is pessimistic that life will improve for the Iranian people.
4: The United States has often followed a similar pattern with its adversaries. Sometimes after a change of administration, the same cycle tends to repeat itself. Negotiations, agreements, sanctions, threats of war, or even war.
1: Which is why Mehraz says he is indifferent to the peace talks.
4: It doesn't really matter to me whether an agreement is reached or not, because our opinions mean nothing to this brutal regime.
0: That's how some Iranians are feeling about peace talks between the U.S. and Iran. Now we have a voice from Israel, where we have reached Alon Pincus. He is a former Israeli diplomat who advised two former Israeli prime ministers and four foreign ministers. Ambassador, welcome.
5: Thank you. Good to be with you, Steve.
0: So I'm looking at numbers from this poll released by the Hebrew University of Jerusalem, and the top line is that 92% of Israelis believe that Iran won the war. I'm thinking about the old joke about the impossibility of getting any Israelis to agree about anything. 92% have the same opinion that you lost the war?
5: Yeah, but they each come, I would imagine, from a different angle, and they each have three angles to explain why they reached that unity or unison. Yeah, but that's not the only interesting number. 72.5% of Israelis do not believe Netanyahu when he boasts about the achievements of the war. And 85%, roughly, I think it was 85, I recall from memory, you probably have the poll numbers ahead of in front of you. Mm-hmm. 85% think that no significant gains have been made. And so 92 is not that far away.
0: 92% feel that Israel yep. lost. Did people feel that way, though, I don't know, a month ago when the
5: no.
0: people felt that they'd won before the peace negotiations is what you're telling me.
5: Well, exactly. You just nailed it in terms of the timeline. When this war began and there was all this bravado about, you know, these monumental, heroic, glorious military achievements that both Israel and the U.S. Bragged about, Israelis were certain that this is going to be a decisive victory. And the weeks went by, and it was less of a decisive victory. On April 8th, President Trump announces a ceasefire that was then extended every 2-3 weeks. Mm-hmm. But then, news is leaked, and bits of information about a MOU, a Memorandum of Understanding, being formed. And all of a sudden, Israelis felt that Trump is trying to cut his losses, that Trump is unhappy with how the war has developed, that Trump feels that he was perhaps manipulated or misled or wronged by Mr. Netanyahu when he made all these assurances about the quick and decisive victory. Hmm. And they started questioning whether this war achieved anything, given the superiority that the U.S. and Israel had militarily. The fact that Iran attacked the Arab Gulf states, the fact that Iran shut down the Strait of Hormuz, even for people who are not geopoliticians or grand strategists, when they walk into the supermarket or sit in a cafe, they sensed that viscerally, they sensed it, that the war is not being as successful as it is branded. And at that point, they stopped believing what Trump and Netanyahu were saying. But more importantly, Steve, they began to understand, again, instinctively or intuitively, that Iran may emerge victorious.
0: Well, are there Israelis then among those 92% who are unhappy with the outcome because they wanted the war to continue?
5: Absolutely. Absolutely. By the way, there is a mirror image here of hardcore Trump supporters who can't reconcile why he went into a war in the Middle East, why he engaged in a war after promising not to engage in forever wars. And so they're blaming an outside agent. They're blaming Netanyahu for dragging him into the war. And then comes the mirror image. Netanyahu supporters were saying, how could this have happened with all this military superiority and dominance? So they're blaming Trump for not going all the way. And you see this, but both sides seem to agree. I mean, both on the Israeli side and the American side, that in terms of what's been set as the grand objectives, regime change, the missile program and the nuclear program being destroyed, et cetera, that the war has been a major debacle.
0: What are the political implications of this with the elections coming up in Israel in October or by October?
5: I think they will be huge because Prime Minister Netanyahu is carrying the burden of three major colossal failures. The October 7, 2023 Hamas attack under his watch, the worst catastrophe in Israel's history. Then this impasse leading nowhere in Lebanon, and most pertinently for our conversation, a war in Iran that should have been prosecuted along different lines that Israelis have been told. So I think this, in a major way, adversely impacts his chances in an election.
0: Alon Pincus is a former Israeli diplomat. Thanks so much.
5: Thank you, Steve.

0: This is Morning Edition from NPR News. I'm Michelle Martin.
1: And I'm Steve Inskeep. Blood tests currently in development may be about to transform cancer care and cancer survival. The Food and Drug Administration is evaluating a multi-cancer detection test as a breakthrough device and could approve it later this year. NPR's Yuki Noguchi reports.
2: In the U.S. today, it's common to screen for five cancers: breast, colon, cervical, prostate, and lung, each requiring its own scan or exam. Compare that to Galleri, a test the FDA is investigating as a promising technology. It can detect the presence of trace remnants of malignant cells for 50 cancers from a single vial of blood. Megan Hall is vice president of medical affairs for the company Grail, Galleri's maker.
3: It's a real fundamental shift in how we think about cancer screening. Instead of screening for individual cancers, we can now screen an individual for multiple cancers simultaneously.
2: Hall says if approved around year's end, as anticipated, Medicare will reimburse its cost, which at retail is $950. So what does that mean for people who fear cancer or live with it? This month, the Journal of Clinical Oncology released research tracking the impact of Galleri's tests in real-life populations. Annual blood tests administered to 142,000 patients in the UK through the National Health Service initially turned up many late-stage cancers. But over time, as the tests caught more disease earlier, incidence of advanced cases declined.
3: In the third year alone, we saw a 26% reduction in stage 4 cancers: pancreatic cancer, liver cancer, lung cancer, gastric cancer, and a handful of others.
2: Oncologist Arif Kamal says Grail is one of hundreds of companies pursuing the promise of blood tests, competing over levels of accuracy and reliability. Kamal is chief patient officer at the American Cancer Society. He says the simplicity of such tests could make routine screening easier and more accessible.
4: The technology base is all there. I think right now what's happening is just updates and guidelines and practice and evidence to kind of implement that into real world settings.
2: Similar technology has already changed the way UCLA lung cancer specialist Jonathan Goldman treats patients. Tests can not only identify presence of cancer, but its specific genetic type, allowing for more effective, targeted treatment.
5: Blood-based testing has become central to the way that we think about lung cancer and other cancers because the systems have become so sensitive.
2: Goldman hopes the technology may one day be sensitive enough to even prevent cancer.
5: It's possible that at some point our blood testing could become so sensitive that you could find that very small number of cells that would be at risk for causing cancer recurrence years later.
2: Indeed, Grail's Megan Hall says the test shows probability of cancer and isn't a diagnosis. But fragments of DNA found in blood can narrow down a tumor's likely source.
3: That cancer signal origin prediction is a really important feature of the technology because it directs your physician on where to go look to confirm the presence or absence of that cancer.
2: And, she says, catching disease at stage 3 versus stage 4 has never been more significant for survival.
3: The treatment landscape has evolved so much over the past 5 to 10 years even that there are now a lot of treatments, even for stage 3 cancer, that offer curative intent options. And that's a really big deal.
2: Yuki Noguchi, NPR News.
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0: After nearly 4 years away from competition, a tennis great is back.
7: And Serena Williams is back with a bang.
0: That's Williams winning a doubles match at the HSBC Championships in London earlier this month alongside Victoria Mboko.
1: Reporters naturally asked what it's like coming back to the courts at age 44.
8: It's riding a bike up a hill, but enjoying the ride.
1: I love the little subtlety there. It's like riding a bike, so you don't forget, but it now feels like you're riding it uphill. Anyway, the ride continues at Wimbledon. She has a wild card entry to play doubles with her sister Venus Williams and another for the singles.
0: Okay, so let's say you're not a superstar athlete. Are there still the benefits of revisiting your playing past? Judy Van Rault is a sports psychologist based in Arizona.
9: Returning to sport is fun, and as an adult, you don't often get the chance to play. You know, a lot of work and parenting and life and all kinds of other things.
1: And Van Rault has some advice for getting the most out of it, like try not to make comparisons to the younger you. Instead, set new goals.
9: It's not always about winning and losing. It might be about improvement or coming into the net sometimes and hitting a volley or learning a new kind of spin that you weren't able to master before.
0: Hmm. Van Rault also believes reviving the past can help the future.
9: The ability to come back, to try again, to pick something up, that's a really great personal strength that could apply to your relationships. It could apply to work where something that was hard might be easy.

0: that I'd actually been pretty good at it.
1: And she now sees an opportunity to grow.
0: Being on a tennis court and feeling like you're outmatched is an uncomfortable situation, as is entering a tournament. Those uncomfortable situations and forcing myself into them has been incredibly helpful for my confidence.
1: And she's confident enough to write about it in a new newsletter all about tennis. This is NPR News.
2: Firefighters are anticipating a busy summer in the West. The U.S. Forest Service says it is ahead of its hiring goals, but some Westerners are worried by downsizing at the agency.
3: These layoffs at the federal level are presenting risk as to our ability to respond to major wildfires.
2: I'm Mary Louise Kelly. Concerns over wildfire staffing on All Things Considered from NPR News.

0: It's Morning Edition from NPR News. I'm Michelle Martin. Good morning. President Trump says the reflecting pool at the Lincoln Memorial will be drained again. That's after its waters turned green with algae and pieces of its new coating peeled off in chunks. Trump accused vandals of damaging the pool, but experts point to the recent renovations as the more likely source of the problems. NPR's Rachel Treisman has been spending lots of time at the reflecting pool seeing all this play out, and she's with us now to tell us what she's been seeing. Rachel, good morning.
1: Good morning.
0: It seems like something new is happening with that reflecting pool every day. Where do things stand right now?
1: Right. Trump said on social media over the weekend that multiple people have been arrested for vandalizing the pool. Now, remember, the administration just spent more than $14 million to have it painted a darker blue. And it was just refilled earlier this month and then quickly turned green because of algae. On top of that, in the last few days, people noticed chunks of that blue coating drifting to the surface. So Trump says he met with contractors on Saturday, and they will probably have to, quote, drain much of the water for repairs.
0: Let me go back to these allegations about vandalism. There were arrests made. What do we know about that?
1: Truly not much. A Trump administration official with knowledge of the situation said that as of Saturday night, five people were arrested for vandalism. That official was not authorized to share details publicly. We also asked the U.S. Park Police and Department of the Interior for specifics, but haven't heard back. U.S. Attorney for D.C. Jeanine Pirro told Fox News on Sunday that vandals will face consequences.
2: There are several citations that have been handed out to individuals, and these are cases that will be prosecuted to the full extent.
1: One of those arrested is David Hearn. He's a Maryland resident and former U.S. Olympian. He was charged on Friday with destroying government property. But Hearn says he didn't do anything wrong. He says he got curious and just reached into the pool to touch one of the blue pieces that was already floating there.
0: Okay, so let's talk about this new coating, this expensive new coating. Why is it already starting to peel?
1: That's what I asked Steve Goodale, known online as Swimming Pool Steve, and he says there could be a bunch of contributing factors.
3: You have to consider environmental conditions and humidity and dust and contamination from other products that you're using.
1: Trump said on Truth Social that vandals had sliced a 250-foot gash in the pool's facade and poured corrosive chemicals in the water. But Goodale says that claim raises more questions than answers because of the strength of the coating that was applied to the pool.
3: Something that you would have to work pretty hard at, I think, to cause damage to it. If it's securely bonded to the substrate, that stuff is darn near impenetrable.
1: Another potential culprit is the hydrogen peroxide that Park Service workers poured into the pool last week. That was part of their efforts to kill the algae. Goodale says it's possible that those chemicals disrupted the bond layer between the surface and the coating, but it's hard to say without more data.
0: So if President Trump is saying the pool may have to be drained again, does that mean the algae could return?
1: Yeah, according to the experts I talked to, algae has caused problems in the reflecting pool over the years and very likely could again. The pool is, in general, a great environment for algae growth. It's shallow, it's stagnant, and it's in direct sunlight. And now that it's been painted an even darker

0: her color, it will absorb more sunlight. Goodale is hoping to see more precautions taken this time around. So, for example, flushing the pipes before turning the water back on. And of course, there's plenty of incentive for this administration to want the pool looking clean and blue as soon as possible, especially with July 4th less than 2 weeks away.
1: That is NPR's Rachel Treisman. Rachel, thank you.
0: Thank you.
1: Now to a very different story. In Lebanon, children have paid a heavy price in the war with Israel. Lebanon's health ministry says at least 247 children have been killed and more than 1,000 wounded since Israeli airstrikes began in March. NPR's Jane Arraf and Jawad Rizkala spoke with a surgeon treating war-wounded children. And here's a warning. This story contains audio of an injured child in distress.
2: Dr. Hassan Abusita is trying to soothe his young patient. Annabelle is 12, and she's been in hospital since she was wounded in an Israeli airstrike in April. She was hit by shrapnel near her home in southern Lebanon. The impact fractured her leg and ripped off soft tissue and nerves. She's had one operation already. Now she's not just in pain. She's so terrified that Dr. Abusita arranges for sedation so he can remove the dressing.
3: Injured child, quite traumatized. I need to take the back sponge off.
2: Annabella is with her mother, Sabrine, who asked NPR not to use their last names so they could freely discuss the impact of her injuries and treatment. Amid the sound of a vacuum dressing machine, her mother, a school teacher, encourages the girl to tell us what happened.
4: I was sitting on the bed. My dad came and told me that he wants to take me to the grocery.
2: Oh, the grocery store. Okay.
4: Mm-hmm. Then I wear my clothes and went with him.
2: They walked down the stairs and everything went black and you found yourself on the ground.
4: Yeah.
2: Her mother is wearing a neck brace. The blast sent a door flying into her. The family was displaced. The airstrike hit half an hour before the announcement of a ceasefire on April 16th between Israel and Iran-backed Hezbollah.
5: Before we were packaging our things, our bags, waiting for 7 o'clock to the news to go back.
2: Dr. Abusita, who's Palestinian-British, treated hundreds of children wounded in the war in Gaza. Israel bars him from going back there. Here, he says he sees some of the same patterns, including airstrikes on homes.
6: The wounded kids that are coming to us, we see them coming in families of wounded. And they're all in residential homes.
2: Israel says it uses precise targeting and takes care to avoid civilian casualties. But it does not explain why its strikes have killed and injured so many children. Dr. Abusita says the Israeli killings of first responders in Lebanon, more than 125 of them so far, has also lessened the chances of wounded children surviving.
6: We know there are kids who've died being stuck in small hospitals that couldn't treat them and couldn't be moved.
2: He says all the injured children he treats are traumatized.
6: Because home is the safest place. And so that whole worldview of safety has been shattered.
2: War-wounded children with injuries far beyond physical. Jane Arraf, NPR News, Beirut.

0: This is Morning Edition from NPR News. I'm Michelle Martin.
1: And I'm Steve Inskeep. Alan Greenspan has died at the age of 100. We have confirmation through his wife, NBC's Andrea Mitchell. Greenspan was chairman of the Federal Reserve, a quiet, bespectacled man with a talent for elaborate phrases who wielded enormous influence over the economy for 19 years. David Wessel covered many of those years with Greenspan for The Wall Street Journal. David, good morning.
2: Good morning, Steve.
1: What are your thoughts on hearing this news?
2: Well, you know, I remember when Greenspan was named chairman of the Fed by Ronald Reagan, everybody worried that he could never measure up to the big shoes that Paul Volcker, his predecessor, had worn.
1: Oh, the guy who had tamed inflation, it seemed. Go on.
2: Right. And you know, Greenspan was small and mousy looking, and Volcker was tall and commanding looking. And it reminds me, and what happened was, for better or worse, Greenspan presided over the stock market crash of 1987, handled it well, and that established him as someone who could actually be the adult in the room. And I think there's a parallel today to Kevin Warsh. Kevin Warsh has not been tested yet. People are comparing him to Jay Powell, but we will discover if Kevin Warsh faces a really tough decision, or God forbid, a financial crisis, whether he can do what Greenspan did and establish his credibility as the adult in the room.
1: David, you wrote a book once called In Fed We Trust. It's about a slightly later era in the Fed, but I'm thinking about that word trust. What made people throughout the economy trust Alan Greenspan's management?
2: Mostly because he was usually right. You know, credibility comes with doing the right thing at the right time, and he mostly did that. One of his key insights was, as you may remember, when we had a burst of technological innovation, the beginning of the internet era, he saw that productivity was increasing in real time, where most economists disagreed with him. And that led him in the mid-90s to hold interest rates down when other people wanted to raise them. And that proved to be a good bet.
1: Oh, go on.
2: But he also had a major flaw, which he acknowledged once. He was not a man who ever liked to admit error. And that was, he completely missed what was going on in the subprime housing boom and how that would cause the global financial crisis, because he actually did not believe in regulation. So you have one colossal victory on monetary policy and one colossal failure on supervisory and regulatory policy.
1: You're reminding me of the amazing nature of this job. You do incredibly sophisticated financial analysis of incredible amounts of data throughout the economy. And in the end, you're going to make a very simple decision. I'm going to raise rates by a quarter point or not.
2: Absolutely. There's some old adage that says that the successful Fed chairman knows what to do with interest rates at the right time and looks like he knows what he's doing. And Greenspan mainly did both of those.
1: Do we still see his influence today?
2: Absolutely. I mean, Kevin Warsh is constantly talking about the call that Alan Greenspan made when he decided not to raise interest rates in the face of a productivity boom. And I think we've learned in reaction to Greenspan that the financial system needs adult supervision and the government has to provide it.
1: And I guess we're going to hear, as AI transforms the economy, we're going to find out if Warsh gets the changing economy and productivity right again. David, thanks so much.
2: You're welcome.
1: David Wessel is a senior fellow at Brookings, also a reporter who covered Alan Greenspan for the Wall Street Journal. Greenspan, the former Fed chairman from 1987 to 2006, has died at age 100. It's Morning Edition from NPR News. I'm Steve Inskeep.
0: And I'm Michelle Martin.

0: Alan Greenspan has died. He led the Federal Reserve for almost two decades and had a signature way of communicating.
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0: From Marketplace in Washington, I'm Kimberly Adams. Former Federal Reserve Chair Alan Greenspan has died. NBC News published a statement from his wife, NBC correspondent Andrea Mitchell. Marketplace's Nancy Marshall-Genzer has this remembrance.
2: Alan Greenspan served as chair of the Federal Reserve for almost two decades. His explanations for Fed actions and his congressional testimony were notoriously obscure, eventually becoming known as Greenspeak or FedSpeak. But Greenspan also introduced Fed statements, which did give a clear reason for interest rate decisions. The Fed still issues them after every interest rate meeting. There's a debate, though, over whether Greenspan's Fed kept interest rates too low for too long, fueling a housing bubble that eventually burst. Julia Coronado is founder and president of Macro Policy Perspectives and a former Fed economist who served under Greenspan.
3: He was asleep at the switch a bit on the housing bubble. He did have a great faith in market discipline, that, you know, we couldn't have a bubble because markets are more disciplined than that.
2: But Coronado says the housing bubble was caused more by regulations that were too loose. And she points out the Fed under Greenspan did eventually raise rates. I'm Nancy Marshall-Genzer for Marketplace.
0: Let's have a look at the numbers. In early trading, the Dow Jones Industrial Average is up 120 points. That's 0.2%. The S&P 500 is down 0.4%, about 28 points. The NASDAQ is down 1.1%. The U.S. Treasury just authorized the sale, production, and delivery of Iranian oil for 60 days. Treasury Secretary Scott Bessent says the temporary license comes after, quote, productive talks between the U.S. and Iran. Brent crude is currently trading at $78.24 a barrel.
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0: Congress is working on a bipartisan bill aimed at addressing housing affordability by, among other things, making it easier to build homes. One provision would place limits on how many single-family homes companies and institutional investors can purchase. The idea is to prevent deep-pocketed investors with all-cash offers from competing with regular buyers. But investors say they aren't the problem. So who's right? Marketplace's Nova Safo visited Las Vegas, a city with a disproportionately high rate of institutional purchases, to learn more.
4: To answer that question, I wanted to first understand the scope of investor purchases in Las Vegas and the impact they've had. So I went on a ride-along with Congresswoman Dina Titus, whose district stretches from the glitzy casinos in the heart of town to suburbs in the north and south.
5: Well, this is a nice, fairly new middle-class neighborhood in Henderson, and I'm sure it's all single-family.
4: We're looking out on rows and rows of stucco homes, one or two stories, with tile roofs, all built at once as one development. There are many neighborhoods just like this around Vegas, and in some, a quarter of all homes are investor-owned, according to analysis by the University of Nevada. Titus, who supports some limits on investor purchases, says companies often crowd out potential homeowners.
5: All the numbers show that having a house is the key to building wealth. So if you can't find one to buy, you have to rent. That's not building your own personal wealth.
4: Titus says a decade ago, a hospitality worker at a casino with a union job would have been able to buy a modest home here. A worker like Samuel Delgado, a house person at the Bellagio.
6: I actually bought my house back in 2012.
4: I met Delgado as he was out canvassing for midterm election candidates, backed by his union, Culinary Workers Local 226. The union helped him with the down payment he needed to purchase his 5-bedroom home.
6: I was very blessed to be a homeowner. My boys have a place to call home, have a backyard. It feels great.
4: If you had to buy that home today, could you?
6: Absolutely not. I don't think at this time with the market price, if everything's skyrocketing, it'll be quite impossible for me.
4: Are prices up because of investors, or are investors here because home prices are accelerating? Experts say it's hard to know for sure. Nevertheless, in Vegas, homeownership is slipping farther away. Delgado says a lot of his neighbors now are renters in investor-owned homes. And they come and go, he says, as rents go up, making his community more transient than it otherwise would be.
6: The most impact is the children, because the children have to be located to school And, you know, my boy's 9, so he gets friends here and there, and then he just sees his friends come and go due to the fact that they have to move out.
4: One of the people Delgado and I met as he was canvassing is 45-year-old Christopher Rice. He was out in the baking sun repairing his SUV.
7: Yeah, she's my old Jeep, man.
8: Yeah,
7: she's
8: cool.
7: A 5.2 liter, and she's a beast.
4: Rice said he's renting his home from an investment company, but he would rather buy.
7: I do. I am looking at this time. Me and the lady have worked on our credit for over 2 years. We are in that process.
4: The problem, he says, is that they can't find an affordable house.
7: Homes are, what, $325 to $450 easy.
8: Yeah. And that's out of your price range right now?
7: I can get a $325,000 home that's 50 years old and aging, needs plumbing, needs all kinds of work.
4: He's thinking of moving to another state instead. So would the investor limits Congress is considering actually help Christopher Rice buy in Las Vegas? The answer is complicated because researchers struggle to separate the bigger trends, interest rates, lack of supply, from any effects that might be caused by corporate purchases.
0: That's Marketplace's Nova Safo reporting from Las Vegas. Nova continues his story tomorrow when we'll get perspectives from the housing investor side and explore what effect that new legislation might have in local communities around the country. In Washington, I'm Kimberly Adams with the Marketplace Morning Report. From APM, American Public Media.

0: the Iranians have agreed to invite IAEA inspectors back into their country. That is a major milestone for the American people.
1: Vice President J.D. Vance says the U.S. and Iran have made some key agreements at peace talks in Switzerland.
2: It's Monday, June 22nd, and this is All Things Considered from NPR News.
1: I'm Scott Detrow.
2: And I'm Juana Summers. The moving trucks are once again returning to 10 Downing Street.
1: British Prime Minister Keir Starmer is stepping down, setting the stage for a seventh prime minister in a 10-year stretch.
3: He was there really because people wanted a change from the Conservatives, but not because there was great enthusiasm for him.
2: Plus, seeing the U.S. through the eyes of World Cup tourists.
4: I just hadn't prepared myself for how much we'd be wowed by Kansas City and the people and the vibe.
1: I don't know why he was so surprised. That story is coming up after this summary of the day's news.
5: Live from NPR News in Washington, I'm Korva Coleman. The Senate has passed the largest housing affordability bill in decades. NPR's Stephen Bissaha reports the legislation passed with bipartisan support.
6: Before passing 85-5, the bill's co-sponsor, Republican Senator Tim Scott, said the bill is meant to boost the country's housing supply.
7: When you put more housing supply on the market, more people have a chance to become a first-time home buyer.
6: The bill does not order the construction of new homes. That's up to the private sector. Instead, Scott says the legislation is meant to encourage home builders by reforming parts of the permitting process.
7: When you cut red tape, you actually reduce the cost of housing.
6: The bill also bans institutional investors from buying up large numbers of single-family homes. It now heads to the House of Representatives. Stephen Bissaha, NPR News.
5: The U.S. is temporarily lifting sanctions against Iranian oil for 2 months. It's an incentive to get Iran to comply with its part of the understanding with the U.S. to end the war. Vice President Vance says this will allow U.N. nuclear inspectors back into the country. But NPR's Aya Batrawi reports these inspectors have already been in Iran anyway.
8: The head of the International Atomic Energy Agency that Vance is referring to was in the United Arab Emirates earlier this month, and I was there when Rafael Grossi said inspectors are already in Iran and had visited small labs in places that hadn't been attacked. But Vance seems to be implying here that they would be able to inspect nuclear sites like Fordow, Isfahan, and Natanz, which were damaged in U.S. airstrikes last year. The IAEA says those airstrikes obscured its ability to check on these sites. And the agency says that just days before that war last June, they had been able to verify Iran's stockpile of highly enriched uranium.
5: NPR's Aya Batrawi reporting. Meanwhile, authorities in Lebanon say that one person has been killed and two others injured in a shooting there that they say is by Israel. Iran insists that for the potential agreement to hold, fighting must stop in Lebanon. The State Department has confirmed to NPR that it will phase out HIV/AIDS funding to South Africa by next March. NPR's Gabriella Emanuel reports that in South Africa, roughly 8 million people are living with the virus.
9: The State Department said it is ending the HIV/AIDS funding because of South Africa's failure to make progress on policy requests by the Trump administration. It singled out what it sees as South Africa's prejudice against white South Africans. The State Department said it had warned South Africa multiple times, and the country is, quote, more than capable of supporting its own health programs. In 2024, the U.S. gave more than $450 million to South Africa for HIV/AIDS work. South Africa's Ministry of Health did not immediately respond to requests for comment. Gabriella Emanuel, NPR News.
5: You're listening to NPR. There are primary elections in three states today, Maryland, New York, and Utah. South Carolina Republicans will hold a runoff primary to choose their nominee for governor. For the first time in modern history, Utah has a safe Democratic congressional seat, and the primary campaign has been competitive. Significant numbers of Americans say they're receptive to religious expression in public schools. NPR's Jason DeRose reports on the findings of a new survey from the Pew Research Center.
10: Nearly 8 in 10 U.S. adults say they favor allowing students to voluntarily pray in student-led groups. Strongest support comes from white evangelicals and black Protestants. The Pew poll found that fewer than half, 46%, say public school teachers should be allowed to lead their classes in prayer, and only a very small percentage say those prayers should be required. Pew Research also found that 50% of those polled favor displaying the Ten Commandments in classrooms. Divisions exist along party lines. lines, with more than 7 in 10 Republicans favoring these displays, while about 7 in 10 Democrats oppose them. Jason DeRose, NPR News.
5: Argentina's iconic soccer star Lionel Messi has scored the most goals in World Cup history. He now has 18 after scoring 2 goals yesterday in Argentina's win over Austria. But right behind him is France's Kylian Mbappe with 16 career men's World Cup goals. Mbappe held France defeat Iraq yesterday. Another player to watch is Erling Haaland of Norway. He scored 2 goals yesterday to help Norway beat Senegal. This is NPR.
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0: 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I'm Juana Summers.
1: And I'm Scott Detrow. Vice President J.D. Vance says Iran has agreed to allow U.N. nuclear inspectors back into the country.
2: That is a major milestone for the American people and the first step in permanently denuclearizing or permanently ending a nuclear weapons program in Iran.
1: Iran's foreign ministry spokesperson told Iran state media that their interaction with the International Atomic Energy Agency will continue as usual and in accordance with Iranian law. Vice President Vance made the announcement from Switzerland after the first day of nuclear talks. NPR White House correspondent Franco Ordonez just returned from Switzerland and joins us from the White House. Hi, Franco.
3: Hey, Scott.
1: What more can you tell us about this first round of talks?
3: Yeah, Vice President Vance was joined by Trump's chief negotiator, Steve Witkoff, and son-in-law, Jared Kushner, for that first day of high-level talks. Now, Vance has obviously been at center stage for the high-stakes negotiations, and he spoke very positively about the progress they're making. He said the two sides also established a framework to reopen the Strait of Hormuz, including demining the waterway. They also created a mechanism to help maintain the ceasefire in Lebanon, including a line of communication to basically contain any incidents and prevent things from escalating.
2: We laid a very good foundation for a successful final deal. The final deal is the house. We set the foundation. We haven't built the house, but we've laid a successful foundation to get to a good place for the American people.
3: Now, that deconfliction line is particularly key considering how unpredictable fighting has been between Israel and Iran-backed Hezbollah fighters in Lebanon. You know, there are a lot of concerns that Israel could play a spoiler role in this deal if it can't hold off in attacking Lebanon.
1: UN inspectors, of course, feels quite familiar. How significant is it that they're likely returning to Iran?
3: Yeah, I mean, the potential for this happening is a big deal. I mean, one of the challenges has been that no one, or at least no one in the international community, has had, you know, basically a good grasp of Iran's nuclear activity. Vance says they're having active conversations with inspectors from the UN's International Atomic Energy Agency. And as you say, what's particularly interesting is that these same UN inspectors were a big part of President Obama's nuclear deal with Iran, the one that Trump ended and continues to criticize as weak.
1: Yeah. These agreements, though, do feel like they're worth pointing out, though, especially considering that over the weekend, President Trump was again threatening more strikes.
3: Yeah, the Iranians threatened to pull out of the talks after Trump threatened those strikes. And it shows that just how delicate these talks are going to be moving forward. I mean, there's still some very challenging issues that need to be resolved. So I expect some more touch and go moments.
1: One other thing that I think kind of harkens back to that deal that Trump has long criticized, and this is this proposal to release billions of Iranian frozen assets contingent on their cooperation. What did the vice president say about that?
3: Yeah, he said there was a plan proposed that if Iran was permitted to access those funds, that the U.S. and Qatar would oversee how the money is spent. Vance actually credited Jared Kushner with coming up with the scenario where the money would go to buy American goods, including soy, wheat, and corn, though it's not really clear Iran has any need for those products. And Vance did not give any details, and it also just seems tough to enforce.
1: That is NPR White House correspondent Franco Ordonez, just off the plane. Thank you so much.
3: Thank you, Scott.
0: In Colombia, a far-right political outsider endorsed by President Trump has won a narrow victory in the country's presidential runoff election. Reporter John Otis has more.
4: Abelardo de la Espriella, a criminal defense lawyer who has never before held political office, won a razor-thin victory last night, setting off celebrations in many Colombian cities. According to Colombia's National Electoral Council, de la Espriella topped Ivan Cepeda, a left-wing senator and protege of outgoing President Gustavo Petro, by about one percentage point. De la Espriella has promised a sharp turn to the right after 4 years of left-wing rule under Petro. Amid a surge in crime and guerrilla violence, de la Espriella says he will end peace talks with rebels, launch a military offensive, and build 10 mega prisons.
5: Comienza una misión histórica.
4: In his victory speech, from behind a bulletproof glass shield, de la Espriella said, "We are beginning a historic mission to recuperate our security." He added, "I will be a president who understands that there is no freedom without security, no democracy without authority." De la Espriella's victory reflects a broader shift across Central and South America, where right-wing presidents now govern much of the region. And unlike the left-wing Petro, who clashed with President Trump and had his U.S. visa canceled, De la Espriella promises close ties to Washington.
6: President Trump has already congratulated the candidate, and last night he invited the president-elect to come up to Washington.
4: That's Carolina Barco, a former Colombian foreign minister. She said the two sides can cooperate on security, migration, trade, and Venezuela, Colombia's next-door neighbor. Rather than a problem, many Colombians viewed De la Espriella's lack of political experience as a plus.
7: Petro fue concejal.
4: Oscar Mejia, who voted for De la Espriella, points out that outgoing President Petro previously served as a city councilman, mayor, and senator, but called his government a big disappointment.
7: No necesita experiencia política.
4: You don't need political experience to be president, he says. Critics claim De la Espriella has an authoritarian streak. They compare him to Nayib Bukele. He's the president of El Salvador, who has violated democratic norms and put more than 2% of that country's adult population behind bars in a sweeping crackdown on gangs. Still, Bogota political analyst Sandra Borda says De la Espriella might prove to be more moderate.
8: If you are Abelardo and you get the support of the private sector and the Colombian elites, you're not going to have a lot of need from, you know, authoritarian sort of measures.
4: Indeed, following his narrow victory, De la Espriella was already toning down his radical rhetoric and reaching out to the losing side. Even if you didn't vote for me, your rights will be respected, he said. You will never have to be afraid of thinking differently. My aim is to win your trust. For NPR News, I'm John Otis in Bogota, Colombia.
1: Every year, the government recruits some of the brightest experts and advocates in their fields to work in a largely volunteer program advising federal agencies on science and research. But the Trump administration has dismissed hundreds of these experts from their committees. NPR's Katie Riddle looked closely at the science that has been lost on one urgent issue.
9: A turning point for Nisha McCray was her 30th birthday. She had COVID, and that day she realized she wasn't recovering nearly as fast as other people.
10: On my birthday, it dawned on me when I woke up and couldn't breathe for the fifth week in a row. This is a signal. This is going to be with me for a little bit longer.
9: That was 6 years ago. She's still suffering now from long COVID, fatigue, heart palpitations, shortness of breath. She's one of 14 people, doctors, patients, other experts and advocates, who agreed to work together on a committee to think about how best to treat long COVID. But before this federal advisory committee even got going, she got this letter from the Department of Health and Human Services, or HHS.
10: Thank you for your service as a member of the Advisory Committee on Long COVID, or ACLC. I am writing to inform you that your appointment to the ACLC is being terminated, effective immediately.
9: By some estimates, there are more than 18 million people in the U.S. with long COVID. These numbers run a few years behind. There could be even more people now battling the disease. Researchers say the condition now represents one of the nation's most significant chronic health challenges, affecting the heart, lungs, brain, and nervous system. Among other costs, this adds up to billions of dollars in lost earnings. McCray says as a patient, she sees firsthand how urgently more research is needed into this subject.
10: I could have a great 3 months where I'm operating at 60, 70% of my baseline with my medications and treatment plan from my providers. And then all of a sudden, there can be a day that I overexert myself because of chronic fatigue, and I am out for a week.
9: She says many providers that she's seen just don't understand long COVID. Alexandra Yance was also on that advisory committee. She's a pediatrician at George Washington University. She says she and other doctors are desperate for more tools to treat this disease.
11: We need new therapeutics. We don't really have anything that is truly disease modifying in terms of regulating kind of the immune dysregulation that we see.
9: Researchers don't know exactly how many kids in the U.S. have had long COVID. Yant says some estimates put it in the millions.
11: Potentially 6 million kids. In context, that's more than asthma.
9: She's one of a few pediatricians in the U.S. who specialize in this disease. Kids come from all over the country to see her. Even for experts like her, she says, there's many patients for whom she just doesn't have answers.
11: It's so horrible. It's so frustrating.
9: Some of her patients are relatively functional. Others have things like chronic fatigue, shortness of breath, and nervous system disorders that are debilitating.
11: I have one patient that can't even like talk to a friend on the phone for more than a minute.
9: Representatives from HHS did not respond to a request for comment on this story. The federal government said in an executive order that the reason they terminated this and other committees was to minimize government waste. But experts say that this kind of challenging healthcare issue is exactly the sort of thing these committees are designed to address. COVID is still a newcomer in the world of infectious disease.
12: Because we don't know a lot about it, you probably want to have a number of different experts involved. You know, musculoskeletal, neurologists, infectious disease people, occupational medicine.
9: Michael Abrams wrote a report on these terminated committees. He works for an advocacy group called Public Citizen. He says the system of federal advisory committees has been working well for decades.
12: Being really a way for us to harness the best and brightest volunteers at the highest level for some of the most important questions.
9: Across federal agencies, more than 100 of these advisory committees have been terminated. The administration has not said if or when many of them, including the Long COVID Committee, will return. Katie Riddle, NPR News.
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0: 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I'm Scott Detrow.
1: And I'm Juana Summers. To mark this country's 250th anniversary, we're bringing you stories that illustrate American life, liberty, and the pursuit of happiness. It's a series we're calling America in Pursuit. Today, NPR religion correspondent Jason DeRose takes us to Rhode Island, where the American understanding of religious liberty has its origins.
2: At the First Baptist Church in America, in Providence, Rhode Island, the congregation has been gathering to sing and pray for nearly 400 years. On a recent Sunday, Kiana Moore Folgo helped lead worship.
3: Good morning, church.
4: Good morning.
2: The congregation regularly remembers the contributions their founder made to the American experiment.
3: Roger Williams gathered the First Baptist Church in America in 1638. On the bedrock of religious liberty and its principle of soul freedom and the separation of church and state.
2: Soul freedom, the idea that everyone has the right to approach the divine however they'd like.
5: Roger Williams was a refugee from England to begin with.
2: That's First Baptist member J. Stanley Lemons, who's also a professor emeritus of American history at Rhode Island College. Williams fled England because Puritans, like himself, were being persecuted by the government and the Anglican Church. He settled in Massachusetts, where he could practice his faith freely until his religious ideas evolved. He was starting to question his Puritan beliefs.
5: He soon got in trouble there and was eventually, in 1635, convicted of sedition and heresy and was going to be shipped back to England, where he probably would have been thrown into a dungeon.
2: Lemon says the same problem he faced in England, Williams faced in Massachusetts. The Bay Colony was a theocracy, so Williams fled to what is now Rhode Island.
5: Well, his heresy is partly his attack upon the right of the state and the church to be intermingled. His notion was, when the state gets involved in religion, you corrupt religion.
6: Roger's idea was, you don't want the government to besmirch the church, whereas, of course, Jefferson believed you won't want the church to besmirch the government.
2: That's congregation member and Rhode Island College history professor emerita Joanne Schneider. First Baptist is filled with artifacts from colonial America, cannonballs, spittoons. She points to one tarnished item locked behind glass.
6: The teapot on top was donated by Roger Williams' granddaughter, and now she claimed it was Roger's teapot.
2: But Schneider says more interesting than these objects are Williams' ideas, far ahead of his time.
6: So Roger wrote this pamphlet that said Jews are children of God and they should be allowed the full rights and privileges. Well, that document became the reason why Rhode Island today houses the oldest standing synagogue in North America.
2: That house of worship, Touro Synagogue, is about an hour south of Providence in Newport, Rhode Island. Helping lead morning prayers here is retired dermatologist James Herstoff. He unlocks the ark and draws back the curtain, revealing the congregation's Torahs, each of which is decorated with an ornamental shield.
7: This breastplate with the stones on it, one precious piece of stone representative of each of the original 12 tribes. This was my favorite breastplate, personally.
2: Now in his 80s, Herstoff has been worshiping at Touro Synagogue his entire life. He points to a chair near the side wall.
7: My earliest memories are as a little child, the night before Yom Kippur at the services with my father. That's where his seat was. And curling up there and occasionally maybe falling asleep. I had to be about 5 or 6 years old then.
2: In his long experience as a Jew in America, he values the contributions Rhode Island has made to the idea of religious liberty, especially now.
7: Unfortunately, there are concerns with the increase in anti-Semitism in this country, around the world for that matter. And it is always, of course, on one's mind and how to guard against them or prepare for them.
2: Herstoff says this value of religious liberty is sometimes misunderstood.
7: More than just being tolerant of other people, it's respecting them.
8: Do you get the sense that there isn't much respect these days in America?
7: I think that that is a major problem in the country.
2: But not a new one. Longtime congregation member Aaron Israel Ginsberg regularly gives tours of his synagogue and points out that in 1790, Jewish leaders here in Newport sent a letter to President George Washington asking if their community would be okay in this new country. Here's Ginsberg reading from that letter.
4: "Behold a government erected by the majesty of the people, a government which gives to bigotry no sanction, to persecution no assistance." That's the most famous phrase.
2: And Ginsberg says Washington's reply went beyond tolerance.
4: "It is now no more that toleration is spoken of, as it is by the indulgence of one class of people that another enjoyed the exercise of their inherent natural rights."
9: Toleration is when the government grants a privilege. It could be taken away.
2: Religion scholar Jerome Kapolsky is author of the book American Heretics, Religious Adversaries of Liberal Order.
9: Religious liberty, on the other hand, is an innate right, and it's irrevocable. It's an inalienable right. The political theory is that governments are instituted by human beings to protect natural rights. Right? That is the fundamental purpose of government.
2: Kapolsky says that while it would take many years before Jews were fully incorporated into American public life, this letter to the Tereux Synagogue was groundbreaking.
9: Washington is writing to this community and saying, you guys are completely part of this political project of the United States.
10: Just watch your step.
2: Back in Providence at the First Baptist Church in America, Senior Minister Jamie Washam is taking me up steep stairs to the pulpit.
10: There's a lot of steps going up, and there's even more going down.
2: Washam is the 37th settled minister here. Roger Williams was the first. In the pulpit, she stands high above the sanctuary.
10: I feel as though sometimes I can look out into the pews and see this palimpsest of who has sat here over the years and who has prayed here, and I feel like it's sort of soaked in to the wood and have left this place better than they found it.
2: I asked her to reflect on Roger Williams at this moment when America seems to be growing less tolerant. She points to a passage from the letter of 1 John in the New Testament.
10: "The people who say they love God but hate their brother or sister are liars, because how can you love the God you cannot see if you will not love the brother or sister that you can see?"
2: An invitation, she says, to care for neighbors through service and respect.
10: Jesus would say, love God and love the one right in front of you. And Roger Williams would insist that forced worship stinks in God's nostrils.
2: Because religious liberty, Washam says, makes possible abundant life and the pursuit of happiness. Jason DeRose, NPR News, Providence.

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0: 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I'm Scott Detrow.
1: And I'm Juana Summers. For decades, Clive Davis loomed over the music industry.
2: I was pretty much on the road to becoming a lawyer. I never thought that music would become my life's passion.
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0: From NPR News, this is All Things Considered. I'm Juana Summers.
1: And I'm Scott Detrow. In the United Kingdom today, there's been a split-screen drama. On one side, the unpopular Prime Minister, Keir Starmer, at a lectern outside 10 Downing Street, tearfully announcing his resignation.
2: Every decision I've taken has been about putting the country I love first.
1: On the other, live stream footage of a train whizzing former Manchester Mayor Andy Burnham south to the Capitol to be sworn into Parliament.
3: I swear by Almighty God that I will be faithful and bear true allegiance to His Majesty King Charles, his heirs and successors, according to law. So help me God.
1: Next month, Burnham plans to run, so far uncontested, for the top job replacing Starmer as Prime Minister. He would be the country's seventh leader in just 10 years. For more on this revolving door in UK politics, let's turn to NPR's Lauren Freyer in London. Hey, Lauren.
4: Hi, Scott.
1: Let's start with a big existential question. Why exactly does the UK keep swapping out its leaders?
4: I mean, on one hand, there's no one reason. You'll remember Boris Johnson famously threw parties during COVID lockdown, actually resigned after appointing someone facing sexual assault allegations. There was also Liz Truss, who tanked the markets, Theresa May, who couldn't get Brexit done. All of this has happened since Britain's decision to exit the European Union. And tomorrow actually marks 10 years since that vote. Brexit ultimately shrank the UK economy. I spoke today with John McTernan, former political secretary to Prime Minister Tony Blair. He says the UK was still suffering from the 2008 financial crisis.
5: If you hadn't had a pay rise 20 years, if your listeners hadn't had a pay rise 20 years, they might be going, something's going wrong. They might be getting angry. And so that anger, which I think is righteous anger, turns itself on the government and the governing class.
4: Anger at the governing class, a desire to drain the swamp, sound familiar on your
1: bit.
4: Side of the pond?
1: A little bit.
4: Yeah, so here it's led to this insurgent far right, a populist anti-immigrant party has been gaining in the polls here. And that partly explains why the UK has just been so difficult to govern.
1: I mean, I don't see who wouldn't want to be prime minister given everything you've just laid out. But Andy Burnham seems to be willing to give it a try. Remind us who he is and whether he can expect things to be any different.
4: He comes from Northern England, where some folks resent the attention and investment the capital, London, gets. As mayor of Greater Manchester, Burnham brought investment and economic growth to post-industrial blighted areas. He won a parliamentary seat in a struggling working-class district near there, where the far-right Reform Party swept recent municipal elections. And so with some polls forecasting Reform leader Nigel Farage winning the next national election, many see Burnham as the centre-left Labour Party's best chance at averting that.
1: Let me make sure I remembering this right. In a parliamentary system, the leader of the party with the most seats is in charge, right? Regardless of who they have as prime minister?
4: Gets to be prime minister, right.
1: So Labour Party is swapping its leaders. But I guess my question for you is the next election wouldn't be for another 3 years. So why make that change now?
4: So Starmer led Labour to a landslide majority in Parliament 2 years ago, but his personal approval ratings are the lowest of any prime minister in UK history. Beyond the point of no return is how many of his colleagues began to see it, especially with this backdrop of a growing drumbeat of the far right. Polly Toynbee is a Labour insider who writes a column for The Guardian, and I asked her why Starmer's approval ratings are so low.
6: He hasn't done anything dreadful. He hasn't taken the country into a war. Although he won a huge victory in terms of the number of seats in Parliament. He was there really because people wanted a change from the Conservatives, but not because there was great enthusiasm for him.
4: A change from the budget cuts that characterized 14 years of Conservative Party rule before him. Burnham, on the other hand, is seen as more folksy, maybe able to connect better with voters. But this is largely a change in personality rather than policy. I mean, Burnham might be slightly to the left of Starmer, more willing to defend a robust welfare state, but they're ultimately from the same party with the same platform.
1: Okay, so different approach, different personality, but same economic headwinds, right?
4: Exactly. I mean, it's the same hand of cards. And MPs actually joked about that as Burnham walked into Parliament to get sworn in today. Here's what it sounded like.
7: Rome is saved.
4: You can hear one of the MPs yelling, Rome is saved. Others joked about Burnham turning water into wine, you know, poking fun at these high expectations he faces. This country has stagnant growth, heavy debt, threadbare public services. If Burnham becomes prime minister, he will face largely the same challenges as Starmer, you know, high energy costs, how to manage the US-UK special relationship during this unpredictable Trump administration. I saw today on social media someone's hawking T-shirts that say, good luck, Andy. That's kind of the mood here right now.
1: A lot of dark humor in the United Kingdom.
4: That's right.
1: That's NPR's Lauren Freyer in London. Thank you so much.
4: Thank you.
0: Paris is suffering through a record-breaking heat wave. Temperatures reached nearly 100 degrees Fahrenheit this month. But on Sunday, that didn't stop crowds from spilling into the streets for the summer solstice, when the whole city threw a giant musical block party. Rebecca Rossman reports.
8: Let's start with your ears. On one corner in Paris, the longest day of the year sounds like this. The upbeat Calypso. Walk just a few doors down, and suddenly, it's the fast-moving salsa. Make a turn, and it's an ABBA-inspired disco sing-along. For over four decades, this is how French people of all ages have welcomed the summer solstice, with an annual celebration of live music and DJ sets called Fête de la Musique. There are no gates, no single stage, no one sound. Bodegas, brasseries, public squares, sidewalks across the entire city. All of it turns into an improvised musical playground. The trick is just to follow whatever catches your ear. You move, you shake, and most importantly,
9: have fun!
8: That's 18-year-old Paris resident Ophelia Colbillard. She is moving through the streets with a big group of friends, and one of them is hoisting a giant speaker above his head.
9: We just walk around and try to vibe with people in the streets.
8: Today, hundreds of Fête de la Musique celebrations take place in cities around the world. But Paris is the biggest, and the idea started here in the mid-70s when an American named Joel Cohn was working for Radio France and imagined a night when music would pour out into public spaces. In 1982, Paris held its first official celebration. Last year, around 2 million people came out in this city alone. This year, there was another presence in the crowd, the heat. People had to improvise to stay cool.
10: Now they're spraying water from the rooftops.
8: Barmen hose down crowds. DJs set up under thin strips of shade from outdoor scaffolding. And when even that wasn't enough, some jumped into the canals, temporarily opened for swimming. But then evening arrived, a breeze set in, the temperature started to fall. And just before 10 p.m., finally, so did the sun.
10: Oh, the sun is setting on the longest day of the year.
8: And the music of Queen set in, with help from a pitch-perfect cover band. Rebecca Rossman, NPR News, Paris.

0: You're listening to All Things Considered from NPR News. More Americans are entering old age without children, spouses, or other close relatives to lean on. They're known as solo agers, and their numbers are expected to rise as younger generations get older. Advocates say the shift is also an opportunity to rethink how communities and support systems are designed. Ashley Milne-Tite reports.
1: As a professional patient advocate, Aileen Gerhardt hears a lot of stories. And during the last several years, she's heard more and more from people getting older without adult children, a spouse, or both. She says the healthcare system is stuck in the past, assuming older people have family to support them. But that's often not the case. Gerhardt runs a network called Navigating Solo.
2: Instead of looking at the concept of solo aging as something that's a crisis to be solved, it's not a crisis to be solved. It's a reality to be supported.
1: She says to take one example of that reality, rather than assume every patient has someone who can pick them up from a medical appointment after being under anesthetic and drive them home, she says, why can't the onus be on the healthcare system to arrange transport and an escort?
2: Let's look at designing the system or redesigning the system so that anyone and everyone can have strong support. Quite honestly, that benefits everyone.
1: She says acknowledging solo agers' reality makes them feel less invisible. Jason Resendez is CEO of the National Alliance for Caregiving. He says there is growing recognition in some parts of government that many people are aging by themselves. That said, cuts are coming to home-based services for older adults and to Medicaid.
3: Which makes it a lot harder to age in place when you don't have a family caregiver to absorb the elimination of those social service supports.
1: Carl Smigelski was a family caregiver to his husband, Moshe, who died in 2019. He's 61, lives alone in Richmond, Rhode Island, and expects it to stay that way.
4: Right now, it wouldn't align with me to have another intimate relationship. So I was pretty clear, like, you're going to be doing this alone.
1: But he's gotten involved with an organization that has long recognized solo agers. It's called The Villages, and it consists of hyper-local groups called Villages that are mostly run by volunteers. Members join to tap the network's resources. Volunteers make it happen with rides to appointments, help moving furniture or changing light bulbs, and social events.
5: This Barbara, hi, you're back from Florida.
1: Smigelski is helping to start a new village in his rural part of the state. He's come to this community center to explain the concept to a group of older adults over lunch.
6: In many ways, if someone does transition to assisted living, there's services there. Mm-hmm. It's those of us living independently where there's a gap.
1: Smigelski, a software engineer, says he's not an obvious candidate for a network like this. He enjoys his own company and doesn't expect to need help changing light bulbs for decades.
4: But the social support, regardless of how able we are, that's intrinsic to us. And I went through my bowels of thinking I was an exception to that rule. I could be the human who didn't need social connection because I don't need a lot of it, but I need it.
1: Right now, his 87-year-old mother still drives him to hospital appointments and can sign him out if she needs to. But eventually, he expects to tap the network he's helping create to sustain him as he gets older. For NPR News, I'm Ashley Milne-Tite.
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0: It's All Things Considered from NPR News. I'm Scott Detrow.
1: And I'm Juana Summers. World Cup tourists are not just loving the games here in the U.S., they're also tapping into other parts of American life, like the travel center chain Buc-ee's. Here is English fan Paul Brown.
2: The world's largest gas station, Buc-ee's. And the brisket comes out, they all go, brisket on the board.
3: Brisket on the board.
1: NPR's Ava Berger has more.
4: When we think of the classic American tourist attractions, it's usually Times Square in New York City or the Las Vegas Strip. But some World Cup fans are finding joy in the little things.
5: Oh my God, it's like, look at the size of these bagels.
4: That's Blair McNally. He's a 24-year-old Scottish soccer fan who has found himself marveling at one thing a lot of World Cup tourists have also seen. Everything is just so big in the U.S.,
5: from the size of the food to the size of the buildings to the skyscrapers and stuff, it's incredible.
4: And that excitement has spread beyond just size into a love for things like yellow school buses, football cheerleaders, unlimited soda refills at McDonald's, the aisles of Walmart, and even sunburns on supposedly cloudy days. These social media posts from fans have gone viral with millions of views, particularly on X, and Americans are eating it up. After all, it's things we already know about.
6: It's always fascinating to see yourself reflected back at yourself from a new perspective.
4: Ron Craybill is the director of the University of Washington Global Sport Lab. He says there's also tourists visiting cities that don't normally get as much international attention. Think Atlanta, Seattle, Dallas, and...
7: I just hadn't prepared myself for how much we'd be wowed by Kansas City and the people and the vibe.
4: George Ellick and his two friends run the England Pod Sports Podcast. Ellick has visited the U.S. a few times, but never Kansas City. The trio traveled to Kansas City without high expectations. But now...
7: I would definitely recommend for people to go to Kansas City.
4: That excitement about average American life comes at a time when tensions between the U.S. and some of its allies across the world are high. The viral posts are a counterpoint to this narrative. Ellick says he's sure he's going to get questions about U.S. politics when he gets home, but that's not his focus.
7: Everyone was like, unbelievably welcoming and hospitable to us.
4: The soft power of unlimited soda refills at McDonald's is apparently winning tourists over. Who would have thought? Ava Berger, NPR News.
0: Aretha Franklin called him the greatest record man of all time. Music executive Clive Davis has died at 94 years old. NPR's Chloe Veltman says the multiple Grammy Award winner and Rock and Roll Hall of Fame inductee shaped the careers of some of the most beloved singers and bands in the world.
8: Clive Davis was one of history's great tastemakers with an unconfined musical appetite. Over a career that spanned more than half a century, the man with the golden ears, as he was known in the music industry, signed rockers like Patti Smith. Crooners like Barry Manilow, what Davis's madly diverse array of artists had in common was their ability to crank out hit after hit after hit.
9: Clive listened critically.
8: Music critic Anthony DeCurtis helped Davis write his autobiography.
9: He had a very clear sense of what he thought would work and what he didn't think would work.
8: When it came to deciding whether to sign an artist, DeCurtis says the record exec was always polite, but firm.
9: I'd hear Clive say to people on the phone, you know, listen, I listened to your tape. I liked it. I thought it was good. I don't think there's anything I can do with it. I can't buy it. I can't give you a contract.
8: To make these judgments, Davis relied upon his gut, as he told NPR's World Cafe in 2013.
10: So I trusted his instinct, his natural, you know, flow of energy that I felt when I was in the presence of someone extremely talented. And, you know, I began to build a track record.
8: He built that track record without the benefit of a musical background. Clive Davis was born in Brooklyn, New York in 1932 into a blue-collar Jewish family. He lost both of his parents when he was still in his teens. He did not have much in the way of connections or money.
10: I was pretty much on the road to becoming a lawyer because that's how you rose above your station. I never thought that music would become my life's passion.
8: After graduating from Harvard Law School on a full scholarship, Davis found his way into the music industry, initially as a legal counsel at Columbia Records. In 1966, the company turned to him to run its recorded music operations. The following year, the young executive experienced a musical epiphany at the Monterey Pop.

0: I saw Big Brother and the Holding Company and its star, Janis Joplin. And I guess, you know, without being melodramatic, it did change the rest of my life.
1: He signed the group. And from that point onwards, there was no holding him back, says music critic Anthony De Curtis.
2: The glamour and the excitement of the world of music gripped Clive, and Clive went to work.
1: Davis took Columbia Records from focusing on classical music and show tunes to pop and rock. He built a powerhouse roster at the label. It included Bruce Springsteen, Earth, Wind & Fire, Billy Joel, Santana, and Aerosmith. In the 2017 documentary Clive Davis, The Soundtrack of Our Lives, Aerosmith frontman Steven Tyler remembers his first prophetic meeting with Davis.
3: Clive Davis took me aside, put his arm around me, and said, "You're going to be a big star."
1: Aerosmith later immortalized that moment in the song No Surprise. Even after he was fired from Columbia for allegedly misappropriating company funds in 1973, Davis kept pushing onwards. He founded and co-founded several powerful labels over the years. His artists at Arista Records included the likes of Gil Scott-Heron, Aretha Franklin, Lou Reed, and perhaps most famously, Whitney Houston. Their close working relationship yielded 7 consecutive number one hits, global record sales in the tens of millions, and dozens of accolades.
4: Clive freaking Davis, I mean, talk about music being a spirit. He is the epitome of that.
1: That's Nwaka Onwusa. She's the former vice president and chief curator at the Rock and Roll Hall of Fame in Cleveland, Ohio. Onwusa says anyone who wants to make it in the music industry today should study the life of Clive Davis.
4: Start with Clive. Clive's the vibe.
1: Clive Davis was still working as chief creative officer for Sony Music Entertainment when he was in his 90s. That's the vibe. Chloe Veltman, NPR News.

0: five of my predecessors in this job, but Chairman Greenspan was the first to tell me and show me what this role demands.
1: A look at the legacy of Alan Greenspan, the longtime chairman of the Federal Reserve.
2: For Monday, June 22nd, it's All Things Considered from NPR News.
1: I'm Juana Summers.
2: And I'm Scott Detrow. This hour, how the midterm elections have become a proxy battle in the war over regulating artificial intelligence.
3: The debate has moved beyond whether AI needs governance. Almost everyone in Washington agrees.
1: And some popular obesity drugs aren't always covered by people's health insurance.
2: Our latest installment of Healthcare Helpline focuses on how to navigate these situations.
4: And I said, look, I'm at 223 pounds. I feel like I'm hitting this wall. I don't know what else I can do. I need help.
1: And a look at a controversial new rule at this year's World Cup.
2: First, this news.
5: Live from NPR News in Washington, I'm Corva Coleman. A federal judge has found that a data tool the Trump administration has created is unlawful. It's been used to verify voter eligibility by aggregating Americans' personal information. NPR's Jude Joffe Block explains more than 60 million voters have already been run through this data system.
6: Last spring, the Trump administration overhauled a Department of Homeland Security data system known as SAVE, linking it to Social Security data to create a citizenship lookup tool. The Trump administration has promoted SAVE as a way to verify voters' eligibility, but SAVE has erroneously flagged eligible Americans as potential non-citizens. Now, a federal judge has ruled the changes to SAVE violated federal laws, and the tool in its current form can no longer be used. The decision was celebrated by voting rights and privacy advocates. A Department of Justice statement says it will continue to aggressively defend the president's immigration enforcement agenda and DHS's use of SAVE. Jude Joffe Block, NPR News.
5: Three states are holding primaries today: Maryland, New York, and Utah. South Carolina Republicans are holding a runoff primary for their gubernatorial candidate. That's where Lieutenant Governor Pamela Evatt and Attorney General Alan Wilson are facing off. President Trump has endorsed both of the South Carolina candidates. It's been nearly 5 years since a Florida beachfront condominium collapsed. The disaster at the Surfside condo building killed 98 people. Federal investigators say the collapse was a structural failure due to poor construction. NPR's Debbie Elliott has more.
7: The 12-story Champlain Towers South condo partially collapsed just after 1 a.m. on June 24, 2021. New technical findings by the National Institute of Standards and Technology conclude the problem started about 3 weeks before the collapse, when two connections between garage columns and the pool deck failed. Judith Matrani-Reiser co-leads the federal investigation.
8: Once the first connection failed, other elements of the pool deck were left to carry their loads, but they were not strong enough to handle them due to problems that stemmed from the original design and construction of the building.
7: Investigators will issue a final report later to include recommendations to improve building safety. Debbie Elliott, NPR News.
5: Lebanese state media report there's been a shooting in southern Lebanon today. The report says Israeli soldiers opened fire, killing two men who were next to a bulldozer that was clearing a road. The agreement between the U.S. and Iran says fighting is to stop in Lebanon. Israel and Iran's proxy militants, Hezbollah, have been battling there. President Trump will travel to eastern Pennsylvania today. He'll visit a Mack truck factory. This is NPR. Federal regulators will investigate a deadly Tesla crash that happened last week. A Tesla Model 3, using an automated driving feature, crashed into a house in a Houston suburb. A 76-year-old woman in the house was killed. The driver of the Tesla is blaming the vehicle's self-driving mode. Tesla officials reject that claim. Colombia has elected a new far-right president. As NPR's Julia Simon reports, the election has consequences for Colombia's energy sector and the climate.
9: The newly elected Colombian president, Abelardo de la Espriella, has very different climate and energy policies than the country's current leftist president, Gustavo Petro. Petro has been outspoken on the need for climate action. He's paused fracking and made a moratorium on new exploration contracts for oil, gas, and coal. Burning fossil fuels is the biggest driver of climate change. This spring, Colombia hosted the first international conference on the transition away from fossil fuels. The right-wing businessman De La Espriella says he will reverse Petro's policies and expand fracking and new oil, gas, and coal exploration. Julia Simon, NPR News.
5: The Associated Press reports newly unsealed court documents show the U.S. government opposes the sale of more than 100 items from the sunken Titanic ocean liner. The company RMS Titanic has exclusive salvage rights to the wreck. There have been previous agreements to display many items at museums and traveling exhibitions. The government says auctioning more items will violate existing court orders. This is NPR.
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0: 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I'm Scott Detrow.
1: And I'm Juana Summers. Longtime Federal Reserve Chairman Alan Greenspan has died. His wife, the NBC News correspondent Andrea Mitchell, said in a statement this morning that Greenspan died of complications from Parkinson's disease. He was 100 years old. Greenspan led the central bank for almost 20 years, and he was widely praised for steering the U.S. economy to sustained prosperity. But his approach later drew criticism after the 2008 financial crisis. NPR's Scott Horsley joins us now. Hi there.
2: Hi, good to be with you.
1: Good to talk with you. So, Scott, Greenspan led the Federal Reserve under four different presidents, Ronald Reagan, Bill Clinton, both George Bushes. How did the economy fare while he was in charge?
2: You know, the highs greatly outnumbered the lows, and that's partly a credit to Greenspan. He'd only been on the job for a couple of months when the stock market crashed in 1987, tumbling more than 20% on what became known as Black Monday. And Greenspan moved quickly to make sure banks had plenty of money to keep lending so the gears of the economy did not seize up. And as a result, that crash of 87 is barely a blip now in financial history. Donald Cohn, who worked with Greenspan at the Fed, says future chairs used similar tactics when they were faced with shocks like 9/11 or the coronavirus pandemic.
3: In a sense, what he did set a pattern for Fed reactions to these crises.
2: Greenspan was a larger-than-life figure whose celebrity was not confined to the business pages of the newspaper. Like his predecessor, Paul Volcker, he raised interest rates at times to keep prices under control. But Greenspan's perhaps best remembered for a decision not to raise interest rates, even though a lot of people thought he'd have to.
1: What was going on that people thought would require a rate hike?
2: In the mid to late 1990s, we had what seemed at the time like very low unemployment rates. And when that happened, central bankers often raise interest rates to keep the economy from overheating and causing inflation. But, you know, Greenspan was skeptical of that kind of formulaic policymaking. He was a very talented jazz musician. He studied clarinet at Juilliard, and he was not afraid to improvise. Cohn says Greenspan's read of the economic data was that productivity was rising, so the economy was not in danger of overheating and inflation would stay in check.
3: He had to resist what the conventional wisdom wanted him to do, which was to raise rates to prevent a pickup in inflation. But it wasn't just an idea he had. It was all backed by data and reasoning.
2: And you hear echoes of that argument today from people who want lower interest rates. Kevin Warsh, who just took over as Fed chairman, says he hopes to follow where Greenspan led.
4: Chairman Greenspan was the first to tell me and show me what this role demands.
2: At his own swearing-in last month, Warsh praised Greenspan for his energy and his sense of purpose.
1: Now, Greenspan was widely quoted, but Scott, I have to ask, did people really understand what he was saying?
2: You know, Greenspan was fluent in the obscure language known as Fed speak, and he sometimes deliberately obfuscated to avoid saying anything that might move financial markets.
5: Looking at the overall gross domestic price index from a macro point of view confirms the essential order of magnitude of the bias implied.
2: Did you get that, Juana? One memorable exception was when Greenspan's words did rattle markets. It came in 1996 at a time when the stock market was booming, and he fueled fears that it might be a bubble.
5: How do we know when irrational exuberance has unduly escalated asset values?
2: NBC's Andrea Mitchell alluded to that notorious comment in her statement today, saying Greenspan was irrationally exuberant for baseball, Washington's pro football team, tennis, golf, and music.
1: Greenspan retired as Fed chairman back in 2006. 2 years later, of course, we had the financial crisis. How did that affect his legacy?
2: It definitely tarnished it. You know, Greenspan was a libertarian. He was a follower of the philosopher and novelist Ayn Rand. And he believed that bankers didn't need a lot of regulation because he thought their own self-interest would prevent them from taking undue risks. Now, that turned out to be a very costly misjudgment. Greenspan's hands-off approach to regulation set the stage for the financial crisis, in which close to 10 million people lost their homes, millions more lost jobs and savings. Here's Donald Cohn again.
3: Could he have raised the alarm more? Could he have tried to get the rest of the government to pay more attention? Yeah, I think he could have.
2: Cohn says he'll remember Greenspan as someone who was really good at setting interest rates, maybe not so good at regulation. And Greenspan himself acknowledged those missteps when he later testified before a congressional committee that investigated the financial crisis.
1: NPR's Scott Horsley, thank you.
2: You're welcome.
0: AI companies are spending a lot of money right now on a lot of different things, and that includes politics. Groups tied to the artificial intelligence industry are spending tens of millions of dollars to influence elections around the country, from Senate races to local offices. So in a sense, this year's midterms have become a proxy battle over how AI should be regulated. Congress is coming around to the idea that there should be some rules for the technology, even if all efforts to advance legislation so far have stalled. NPR's Shannon Bond and Eric McDaniel are here with more. Hey to both of you.
6: Hello.
7: Hey, Scott.
0: Shannon, I'm going to start with you. Just how much money are we talking about here?
7: Well, AI-focused super PACs have already spent over $43 million on congressional races this year. That's according to Open Secrets, a nonprofit that tracks campaign spending. And then there's spending in local races in places like California and Texas, where there is a lot of interest in state laws about AI. So lots of money.
0: Tell me more about who in particular is getting involved and what their agenda is.
7: Well, when it comes to these congressional races, there are two networks of super PACs that account for most of the spending. One is Leading the Future. It's funded by OpenAI investors and OpenAI's president, Greg Brockman. And then there's Public First, which is funded in part by OpenAI's big rival, Anthropic, and it's positioned in direct opposition. And Scott, this divide here, it really maps onto the rivalries between these two companies. There are real differences in how they think AI should be built, commercialized, and governed. Mm-hmm. And so we see Leading the Future highlighting risks of regulation to innovation, to the U.S. winning the AI race with China. It's arguing for a national approach versus what it would call a patchwork of state rules. And then Public First is more aligned with Anthropic's more general position, supporting more regulation, including at the state level. It's often taking the opposite side in some of these congressional races.
0: Eric, are there some specific races where this dynamic is playing out?
6: Well, one great example is in New York, the heart of Manhattan, New York's 12. A lot of famous names in this race. Tomorrow is the Democratic primary there. It's a very wealthy, very blue seat. So the winner is all but certain to be the next representative from the district. And the race has drawn more than $25 million in AI-backed spending, both for and against a candidate named Alex Borges, including from the group Shannon talked about. He's a New York State Assemblyman, former Palantir employee, and he co-sponsored the state's big AI regulation law. He's currently in a dead heat with a man named Micah Lasher, and this is an early test for how these groups do in shaping not just industry rules, but also who will go on to make them.
7: And I think that's a really important point. This is not just about whether Alex Borges wins this particular House seat. I spoke with Michael Beckel at Issue One, which is a bipartisan nonprofit that seeks to reduce the influence of money in politics. Here's what he said.
8: A lot of this spending is also telegraphing a message to other candidates across the country to fall in line with a particular vision, or you might be next.
0: This all makes me wonder what exactly Congress is doing right now when it comes to AI legislation.
6: Well, I talked to a number of folks for this story, and they all had basically the same assessment, which is rare. Here is one, Nicole Alvarez. She's a senior tech policy analyst at the Center for American Progress. It's a progressive advocacy organization, and here's what she told me.
9: The debate has moved beyond whether AI needs governance. Almost everyone in Washington agrees, you know, AI is transformative and requires some kind of policy response. So I think the real fight is what that governance looks like, and it's whether we build durable federal protections or whether we prioritize preventing states from acting.
6: So what they're debating is whether the federal government should do something and whether states should be involved. That mirrors the split between the AI groups that Shannon was talking about earlier. And the policy watchers I interviewed said it's pretty clear big legislation isn't happening this year, though there is some movement today on some kids' safety provisions around AI, but any larger framework would almost certainly come after November's midterm elections. That's when we'll see what impact, if any, the AI election spending will have on Congress. And then we'll watch tens of millions of lobbying spending, too.
0: So given all of that, given the focus on this issue, given the momentum for some sort of legislation, given the money being spent, what are you both watching over the next 6 months on this front?
7: Yeah, I mean, I think we're really seeing here Silicon Valley testing out much more muscularly than we've seen previously just what its money can do in politics. So I'm curious what lessons they take from these primaries into the general elections in the fall and then on into 2028. And then also, Scott, you know, in this story, for this reporting, the story, we focused on spending in congressional races. But we're seeing AI and data centers are emerging as an issue in many, many local races. Mm-hmm. So I'm also going to be watching for how those play out and how much industry money some of those really contentious places, how much money that attracts.
6: And for me, there's, of course, a split between Democrats and Republicans. Democrats largely want the federal government to be more involved in regulating AI. They're also generally interested in allowing states to go further if they want to. Republicans are more interested in state preemption, although there are some state rights Republicans who aren't interested in seeing the federal government constrain what states can do either. But the more interesting split to me, Scott, is the fight between more business-minded folks in both parties and lawmakers with a kind of populist, big tech, skeptical vibe. So there's going to be a clash between people from both parties who want to support something that's supposed to be this big economic engine and folks who want to make sure that that engine pulls along more than just a select few tech moguls to a better place.
0: That is NPR's Eric McDaniel and Shannon Bond. Thanks to both of you.
6: Thank you.
7: Thanks.

0: 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I'm Scott Detrow.
1: And I'm Juana Summers. Disability rights advocates and legal experts are raising the alarm this week. That is after the Justice Department released a memo that could make it easier for states to institutionalize disabled Americans in spite of decades of civil rights protections. NPR's Corey Turner is here to tell us more. Hi there.
2: Hey, Juana.
1: So, Corey, before we get into this new memo, can you just start by explaining these civil rights protections that are at issue here?
2: Yeah, so federal disability law has for decades been interpreted to include something known as an integration mandate. And what that really means is that when Americans with disabilities need extra help, states are generally required to provide that support at a person's home or in their community. And a 1999 Supreme Court decision in a case known as Olmstead essentially upheld this integration mandate. The alternative to this kind of community-based care is really live-in 24-hour institutional care, which advocates argue can be a kind of segregation. Jennifer Mathis of the Bazelon Center for Mental Health Law told me institutionalization used to be common, but is now treated as a last resort because it can genuinely infringe on people's personal liberty.
3: Who you can see, when you can go out, who you talk to. For so many people who are institutionalized, their life is literally a hallway. I have been on those hallways with people. It is deadening.
1: I mean, Corey, that's just heartbreaking. I wonder if you can walk us through what the new Justice Department memo says.
2: The memo argues, Juana, that yes, federal law prohibits disability discrimination, but that it does not require states to provide services at home or even in the community, and that institutionalization does not have to be the sort of choice of last resort. The memo says the Supreme Court's Olmstead decision, quote, held only that a state cannot institutionalize patients without justification. But what's justified, they argue, is open to interpretation. And the memo says states should be allowed to decide for themselves, though I need to be clear here. This does not change the federal law itself. Obviously, only Congress can do that.
1: Right. Well, Corey, why would the Trump administration want to do this?
2: The Justice Department did not respond to my request for comment, but I did speak with Devin Kurtz. He's a policy director at a think tank called the Cicero Institute, which has been pushing for these changes. And Kurtz told me the shift over the years toward home and community-based care has really in many places hollowed out states' institutional capacity. And so he says when someone genuinely needs 24-hour secure care in, let's say, a state psychiatric facility, it can sometimes be hard for states to provide that. And a policy change like this, Kurtz hopes, could help states start to rebuild that capacity.
1: And what about those in the disability community? What has the response been there?
2: Oh, it has been swift and loud condemnation, Juana. There is a real fear here about a return to the old days of mass institutionalization before Congress intervened with a handful of powerful federal disability laws. In a statement, the American Association of People with Disabilities said this memo, quote, threatens to drag our nation back to a dark and shameful era of ignorance and cruelty. Another big reason, I should say, the disability community is nervous about this memo is that these home and community-based services are generally paid for by Medicaid. And remember, Republicans made really deep cuts to Medicaid funding just last year. So advocates worry that states will now see this memo as essentially giving them permission to stop providing these community services altogether if they're not actually required.
1: NPR's Corey Turner, thank you.
2: You're welcome.
0: A Democrat running for Congress in Ruby Red, Utah, would typically face an uphill battle, but not this election cycle. For the first time in modern history, Utah's congressional map includes a safe Democratic seat. NPR's Sage Miller has the story.
4: Knocking on doors in a middle-class neighborhood right outside Utah's capital of Salt Lake City, Nate Bluen made his pitch to voters.
5: I'm a progressive Democrat endorsed by Bernie Sanders, and very much focused on addressing people's material concerns, you know, thinking about Medicare for all and getting big money out of politics.
4: Right? A Democratic state senator and now candidate for Congress, Bluen gained a reputation for being a firebrand during his time as a state lawmaker. He was a vocal critic of conservative legislation passed by the Republican supermajority.
6: I think people want someone who's going to be able to get folks fired up. And I mean, that's what I've tried to do in the legislature, is try to actually present some opposition.
4: Being outspoken backfired on him, though. More than a decade ago, Bluin made lewd and disparaging social media comments about sexual assault victims and members of The Church of Jesus Christ of Latter-day Saints, the prominent religion in Utah. He has since apologized. But Bluin thinks the reporting on his past shows he's on the right track.
6: Someone was scared about the momentum that we were gaining.
4: Bluin is just one of four Democrats vying for this open seat. The newly redrawn district is a result of a mid-decade redistricting process that created a safe Democratic seat. And it's one of the most competitive Democratic primary races Utah has ever seen. The top three candidates range from moderate to progressive to aligning with Democratic socialists. Former Congressman Ben McAdams has the most name recognition. In 2018, he beat a Republican incumbent when he flipped a purple district. He calls himself a pragmatic Democrat.
7: So I'm a candidate who can bring people from across the spectrum and rally them together and win tough elections. I've won tough elections before.
4: During McAdams' one term, he was labeled the most conservative Democrat in the caucus. And some wonder if he's too moderate for the district. McAdams doesn't think so.
7: Democrats aren't going to win this district by appealing only to Democrats. We're going to have to build a bigger coalition.
4: But neither McAdams or Bluin won a majority of Democratic delegates at the party's nominating convention. That victory went to Liban Muhammad.
8: Utah Democrats are willing to take a risk on hope over the certainty of a status quo. Period.
4: Muhammad is 27, the son of Somali immigrants, and gained an enormous amount of momentum after his convention win. He considers himself a progressive, but he has been called a Democratic socialist over his political priorities.
8: I'm focused on the things that are going to help people have a roof over their head after working long hours, to be able to afford their health care, to be able to not have to choose between their paycheck or the well-being of their child.
4: With Bluin and Muhammad on the ballot, there's a good chance the progressive vote will split, handing the victory, and almost certainly the seat, to McAdams. Damon Kahn is a political science professor at Utah State University. He says it's worth noting if the progressives win 50% or more of the combined vote.
9: It would be wise for future candidates to read this as a matter of a majority of the district looking for a more progressive option.
4: Kahn believes this race lays out the choice facing Democrats across the country. Do voters want a party that will stand its ground on policy, even if that policy won't go anywhere quickly? Or a party that aims for collaboration, even if that means compromise? Sage Miller, NPR News, Salt Lake City.

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1: Utah is a rare red state that has not fully embraced President Trump. Congressional candidates there are campaigning without mentioning the president at all.
2: They are loyal to the party, not the president.
1: As the Republican Party looks to a post-Trump future, could Utah provide a roadmap? That story on primary elections in Utah tomorrow on Morning Edition from NPR News.

0: benefits of this year's World Cup is over FIFA's new hydration breaks.
1: The cynic in me would look at that and say that this is purely a commercial device from an organisation which has monetised almost every other aspect of football.
2: That story, first, this news.

0: 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I'm Scott Detrow.
1: And I'm Juana Summers. Obesity drugs like Zepbound and Wegovy can change lives, but they aren't always covered by people's health insurance. But an initial no from insurance doesn't have to stick. NPR Pharmaceuticals correspondent Sydney Lupkin is here to talk about how to navigate these situations at our latest installment of Healthcare Helpline. Hi there.
2: Hi, Juana.
1: So, Sydney, to start, you talked to a patient who had their obesity drug coverage yanked.
2: That's right. Deb Finley is 50. She lives in Lodi, California. She watched what she ate, she exercised, and even though she was doing everything she was supposed to do, she wasn't losing weight. She talked to her doctor.
3: And I said, look, I'm at 223 pounds. I feel like I'm hitting this wall. I don't know what else I can do. I need help.
2: He suggested Zepbound, a GLP-1 drug for obesity. Finley says it wasn't a miracle. She still had to put in a lot of work to get healthy, but the drug made that work easier. Her sleep apnea went from 57 episodes per hour to half an episode on average. She lost weight. Then her insurance plan dropped coverage for Zepbound.
3: They started sending out notices to all the patients, all the insureds through the state. And they said, look, we're pulling this medication. We're giving you 90 days notice to figure out what you want to do, and good luck.
1: I mean, I have to say, that sounds incredibly stressful. Mm-hmm. How common is that?
2: It's pretty common. From 2025 to 2026, 12 million people were on plans that dropped coverage for Zepbound, and 12 million had plans that dropped Wegovy. That's according to research by GoodRx, which is a website that helps patients find discounts on prescription drugs. And that's because the drugs are expensive for health plans and the employers who pay for them.
1: I mean, that is a lot of people, Sydney. What can you do about it if this is something that happens to you?
2: So the first thing that you can do is read the fine print on your coverage. For Finley, Zepbound wasn't covered for obesity, but if she got a prior authorization from her doctor, it could be covered for her obstructive sleep apnea, which she had. These drugs are often also covered for patients with heart issues and, of course, type 2 diabetes. Finley did some sleuthing and figured out that some paperwork didn't go through showing she had sleep apnea. She got it and then appealed.
1: Okay, so then did Finley eventually get the medication she needed?
2: So not yet. She's still working through the appeals process. When I spoke to physicians and patient advocates about this, they said you might have to appeal more than once. It's a good idea to keep good records of drugs and nutrition programs that you've tried so that if your policy requires step therapy, for instance, where you have to try and fail on other products, you can prove you've already done that. And while sometimes you have to do all the legwork yourself, doctor's offices often are willing and able to help.
1: I have to say, every time I'm online, I see all of these ads for affordable weight loss drugs. What should people know about those?
2: Yeah, you probably saw ads online for off-brand obesity drugs.
1: Yeah.
2: Those are compounded products. That is, they're made by a pharmacist instead of a drug company. They're not a generic, not FDA approved. So you need to be careful with those. It can be hard to tell the difference between a bad actor and someone following safety and quality rules. It's best to check the pharmacy's license and do as much homework as you can. If you're not comfortable, don't buy it. 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
0: The country's lead wildfire agency says it is ready for what's expected to be a busy summer in the West. The U.S. Forest Service says it is now fully staffed with seasonal wildland firefighters. But some Westerners are skeptical, given the continuing downsizing of the agency. Here's NPR's Kirk Siegler.
4: If you're worried about wildfires or just live anywhere in the West right now, chances are your algorithm is sending you a lot of videos like this.
5: Hey, kids, this is what you call a dumpster fire.
6: Yeah, we agree, Smokey. The Trump administration's plan to dismantle the Forest Service? Well, that's about as popular as burning a bunch of rubber tires.
4: And on Instagram, a Smokey Bear parody and a Montana conservationist named Lan Tawney rip on Trump's controversial reorganization of the Forest Service, which comes as the agency lost almost 6,000 staff in the last year.
6: And it couldn't come at a worse time. This is the start of what looks like to be another record year for wildfires in this country.
4: The chief of the U.S. Forest Service, Tom Schultz, is quick to call commentary like this hyperbolic. I spoke with him at the agency's soon-to-be former headquarters in Washington, D.C. It's moving to Utah as part of the reorg. The Trump administration says it wants to put the agency closer to the actual forests it manages.
7: We do not intend to degrade our ability to fight fire this summer at all.
4: Schultz is also quick to point out that the Forest Service is actually ahead of its hiring goals. More than 11,500 seasonal wildland firefighters are now on the job. Everyone, Schultz included, is on edge with the West being so scary dry.
7: I think the conditions we have are alarming, but what I would like to make sure that your listeners understand is that the Forest Service will be prepared for this season. We're ahead of where we have been the last couple of years in terms of our hiring process.
4: Schultz credits these solid numbers to recent pay raises for wildland firefighters, and he says most of the reorg won't happen until after the summer fire season. The chief acknowledges morale is still a huge issue in his agency, especially among permanent staff. Working in fire is getting more dangerous, and the fires and smoke getting worse due to climate change and overgrown forests. And experienced veterans have been lost to layoffs or buyouts. Many of these staffers hold or held what are called red cards, meaning they're also trained and ready to mobilize to major fires.
8: These decisions are not without consequence.
4: Dave Upthegrove is Washington State's elected public lands commissioner.
8: These layoffs at the federal level are presenting risk as to our ability to respond to major wildfires.
4: Upthegrove, a Democrat, is worried that the downsizing of the Forest Service will lead to a shortage of elite incident command teams that his state relies on.
8: So if we have a bad year for fire throughout the United States, it could mean a shortage of these federal teams, and so we are preparing contingency plans.
4: But there were similar anxieties going into last summer, which ended up being a relatively quiet season, partly just due to luck. No one's counting on that happening this summer, and because the wildfire crisis in the West just keeps getting worse, for years there have actually been bipartisan calls to reorganize and modernize the U.S. Forest Service. Heath Heikkila is with a timber industry group called the American Forest Resource Council.
9: We in the West are seeing the catastrophic impacts of a forest health and wildfire crisis, and what we've been doing the last number of decades just doesn't really feel like it's been working at the Forest Service.
4: Heikkila hopes the reorg will have an unintended effect, that of ramping up pressure to restore years of cuts to Forest Service funding that have spanned multiple administrations and jobs, from everything to timber harvest planners to wildfire prevention staff. Kirk Sigler, NPR News, Boise.

0: Tomorrow on the show, there's a unique wedding tradition in Philadelphia with more than a century of history behind it, the South Philly Serenade, where a groom serenades his bride-to-be in front of her parents' home.
1: I could tell that he was nervous, but then he kind of got comfortable because he stopped looking at me.
2: Honestly, as soon as DJ Johnny Luch handed me the mic, I was like, all right, like, this is cool.
0: These are huge parties, sometimes bigger than the wedding itself. 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
3: 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My Unsung Hero tells the stories of people whose kindness left a lasting impression on someone else. Today's story comes from Stephen Parker. When Stephen was a teenager, he developed a romantic attachment to his best friend. The two men were inseparable, but never labeled themselves as gay. After they graduated from high school, Stephen went to college in Minnesota, and his friend moved to California. Their romance faded, which left Stephen heartbroken and bereft.
4: I was really lost in grief. And in retrospect, I recognized that I was seriously depressed. And at some point during the first year of school, I sat up all night to write a paper. And in order to prepare for that, I made myself a giant pot of coffee, drank the whole thing, gave myself an incredible panic attack. And in the midst of that panic attack, all this grief and depression came up. And there was a housemate in the house where I lived. I knocked on his door. We had been pretty friendly. And he ended up sitting with me through the night as I told the whole story of that relationship from start to finish. In retrospect, I know that Bob, my housemate, was a gay man. So when Bob was listening to me, he showed enormous restraint. He didn't ask me, have you ever thought you might be gay? Because I couldn't hear that at the time. It would have been too much. It might even have pushed me into being suicidal. He just listened with an open heart through that whole night. And the crisis passed. Somewhat later on, Bob lost his funding in the theater arts department at the university, and he made his living by collecting flat stones from the shore of Lake Superior, and he would paint stuff on them and sell them as a craft. He made one of those for me before he left, and it has a picture of a drum and just the phrase, "to a different drummer." It was a wonderful message for me to really understand later in my life that he knew what was going on all along. And the fact that he exercised such careful restraint seemed to me to be so loving and so respectful at a time when I couldn't have heard him ask me whether he thought I was gay. Thank you so much, Bob. And if you should happen to hear this, it kind of saved my life that night. It was wonderful, and I'm so grateful.
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0: 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I'm Juana Summers.
1: And I'm Scott Detrow. There are a few new rules premiering this World Cup, and one of them has been causing a lot of controversy. This is the hydration breaks. Soccer games are typically 90 or so minutes with a halftime, but now, for the first time ever, soccer's ruling body, FIFA, has been implementing two hydration breaks regardless of the temperature. FIFA says it's to protect players from the heat, but a lot of fans say it is a money-making scheme. And NPR's Jasmine Garz reports.
2: Okay, let me paint you a picture. You're watching a World Cup match. Things are heating up. Your team is looking unstoppable. You can just smell the goal. You're yelling very bad things at the TV screen. And then suddenly, the ref calls for a stop. It's time to hydrate. FIFA's new mandatory three-minute hydration breaks happen around the 22nd-minute mark and the 67th minute of the game. And FIFA says it's to counter the summer heat. Dr. Gregory Warriors, the head orthopedist for Northeastern University, says cramping due to dehydration is very common in these games, but there are other bigger concerns.
3: What you really want is to make sure no players are having heat stroke and heat exhaustion and different things that can be really deadly.
2: Warriors says players already take advantage of someone's injury or a foul to run to the sidelines and grab a gulp. So why not make it official and standardize it across all games, regardless of temperature? And after a recent noon match in Seattle, USA coach Mauricio Pochettino agreed.
4: It was tough to play for the player. I think it's necessary today. It's an open stadium, 12 o'clock in summer. It was good to have the water break to help.
2: But in Toronto, during the recent Ghana-Panama match, it was in the 60s and raining. And that led to many fans calling foul, especially because those breaks have become really lucrative spots for TV broadcasters. Riyath Al-Samari, chief sports writer for the Daily Mail, calls it, quote, a disgrace.
5: Certainly the cynic in me would look at that and say that this is purely a commercial device from an organization which has monetized almost every other aspect of football and at the cost of the actual game itself.
2: Unless you're paying for Telemundo's stream, which runs commentary during hydration breaks, you're watching ads. And according to the Wall Street Journal, a platform like Fox could make over $250 million in ad revenue from all the World Cup hydration breaks. It's not just that fans suspect this is a shameless money grab. In Queens, New York, in a neighborhood known as Little Columbia, the bars are pretty packed. Fans are watching the game against Uzbekistan. Columbia's team has been pressuring for another goal. It's coming. And then there's the hydration break, during which I catch up with superfan Carlos Meneses.
6: Eso es parar la emoción del juego. Eso es ilógico.
2: This is illogical, he says. Our players are trained to play at high altitudes and in the heat. This halts the excitement of the game. And this is the deeper fear soccer fans against hydration breaks have. That it's changing the very identity, the rhythm of the game. Any soccer fan will tell you. It's 90 minutes of agony and ecstasy in which you gotta think fast. And cynics say hydration breaks make the whole thing look suspiciously like it has four quarters, like the NFL, the NBA. Look, it is what it is, Manessa says, heading back to the game. Whether you're for or against it, at least in this cup, hydration breaks are here to stay. Jasmine Garst, NPR News, New York.

0: 50 years ago, for the bicentennial, the U.S. Environmental Protection Agency buried a time capsule at the Kennedy Space Center in Florida. It promised to open the capsule in 2026. Zachary Turner from member station WFAE has more on the mysterious Project FutureSpect and what might lie inside.
1: Andrew Vardalos opens a manila folder, spreading out documents all tagged with a single name, Project FutureSpect.
2: My mother attended an event at Kennedy Space Center in 1976, and while she was there, she visited a geodesic dome controlled by the EPA and received a card that she's held on to for the last 50 years.
1: Vardalos lives near Charlotte, North Carolina, about 2 hours from his mother, Dana Lewis, who's in Raleigh. The Environmental Protection Agency gave her the card in exchange for writing a prediction about what the environment would be like in 50 years.
3: It says Project FutureSpect, 1976 to 2026, important, and there's an exclamation point. Save this card. I do what I'm told, obviously.
1: In 1976, Lewis went to the Kennedy Space Center's Third Century America Expo in Florida. 15 white dome tents dotted the grounds of the Kennedy Space Center, built to show visions of futuristic lifestyles during the next century. Inside the domes, government departments and agencies attempted to dazzle the public with the latest technological advancements, like text art.
3: I do remember I have a photo that was taken from a computer. It printed out my picture with symbols. And so up close, it just looks like a bunch of symbols. But as you pull it back, it's a picture of me.
1: These government agencies wanted to capture the public's imagination. And it was a time when concerns about the environment were different. Widespread lead pollution, DDT killing birds, and global cooling were some of the major issues of the day. Vardalos dug up old articles from the time that described Project FutureSpect.
2: What's actually included in this time capsule, which actually ends up being just a big metal barrel with spray-painted Project FutureSpect on the front, is items related to the environment at the time, soil samples or pollution samples from 1976, but also each of the participants who got an artifact number card got to write their own predictions for the future.
1: His mother says she doesn't remember writing anything. It was only through Vardalos's research that they learned what his mother had given in exchange for that card.
2: I would love for my mother to get the prediction back, what she wrote 50 years ago, so that her holding onto this card this whole time ends up being worth it.
1: But for Lewis, the value of the card had nothing to do with whatever's buried under the Kennedy Space Center.
3: I was one of four kids, and I was the youngest. So there wasn't a whole lot left when it came down to me. You know what I mean? So it was like, hey, I got something special that's just mine, and I'm holding onto this. And I really did. For 50 years, I held onto that thing.
1: It's not clear whether the EPA will dig up the time capsule this year. The agency declined to comment on any plans. For NPR News, I'm Zachary Turner in Charlotte, North Carolina.

0: From WHYY in Philadelphia, this is Fresh Air. I'm Tanya Mosley in Los Angeles. Today, Laverne Cox. For over a decade, she's been one of the most visible trans women in America. In her new memoir, Transcendent, she writes about growing up in Mobile, Alabama, and the bullying and harassment she faced as a feminine child who didn't conform to what was expected of her. She writes about how she got through it by leaving her body and going somewhere else in her mind. A lot of the time, that place was music and dance.
1: I just love pushing the grocery cart and then dancing with the grocery cart as if it was like a partner.
0: Did you have headphones on? A Walkman?
1: No, darling. The music was in my head and the groove is in the heart.
0: We talk about her childhood and her career at a time when transgender rights are under attack across the country. First News.
2: Live from NPR News in Washington, I'm Corva Coleman. President Trump is making claims about any money released to Iran under the new agreement. Writing online last hour, Trump says the funding would go exclusively toward corn, wheat, and soybeans from American farmers. Jake Sullivan is the former national security advisor to former President Joe Biden. Sullivan says the written memo of understanding between the U.S. and Iran does not say that.
3: Theoretically, one could imagine a world in which some of the money goes to purchase American products, but that sounds more like they're putting a little bit of lipstick on a pig, because what the terms of the deal actually say is that there are no restrictions on what Iran can use that money for. It could use it to buy products from elsewhere. It could use it, frankly, based on the terms of the agreement, to fund its own military reconstruction, not just to buy agricultural products. So I think this is something where the Trump administration is stretching the terms of what's on paper to try to sell this to supporters at home.
2: He spoke to NPR's Morning Edition. There are primary elections in three states today, Maryland, New York, and Utah. New York City Mayor Zohran Mamdani is trying to assert his influence in some New York primaries today. NPR's William Jones has more.
4: Three progressive congressional candidates have received endorsements from Mayor Mamdani. In New York's 13th congressional district, organizer Daria Lisa Avila Chevalier secured his backing. She's seeking to unseat incumbent Representative Adriano Espaillat. Former New York City comptroller Brad Lander has the mayor's support over another incumbent congressman, Dan Goldman, in New York's 10th. Goldman has Governor Hochul's backing. And in a primary to replace the retiring Congressmember Nydia Velazquez, Mamdani endorsed New York State Assembly member Claire Valdez, a Democratic Socialist. The outgoing Velazquez is supporting Brooklyn Borough President Antonio Reynoso. William Jones, NPR News.
2: Groups tied to the AI industry are spending tens of millions of dollars to influence elections from the U.S. Senate to local races. NPR's Shannon Bond reports this year's midterms have become a proxy battle in the war over how AI should be regulated.
5: AI-focused super PACs have already spent over $43 million on congressional races this cycle, according to Open Secrets, a nonprofit that tracks campaign spending. Two groups stand out. One is funded by investors in OpenAI. It warns that too much regulation will stifle innovation. Another set of super PACs is funded in part by rival Anthropic, which has called for more AI regulation. In some races, the groups are jumping in on opposite sides, like in New York's 12th congressional district, where they've collectively spent more than $15 million supporting and opposing State Assemblyman Alex Boris, all in a bid to shape how future regulations might be written. Shannon Bond, NPR News.
2: You're listening to NPR News from Washington. President Trump will travel to eastern Pennsylvania today. He will visit a Mack truck factory. It's his first trip since he signed the memo with Iran to stop the war. The president is expected to tout his administration's programs that focus on the U.S. economy. At the World Cup today, Portugal star Cristiano Ronaldo hopes to silence doubters in a match against Uzbekistan. NPR's Russell Lewis has a preview on this and today's other games.
6: Soccer's big stars have had big performances at the World Cup so far. Argentina's Lionel Messi leads with 5 goals and now holds the all-time scoring record. France's Kylian Mbappe and Norway's Erling Haaland each have 4 goals. Portugal's Cristiano Ronaldo had hoped to be mentioned in that elite company, but he was virtually absent despite playing every minute against the Democratic Republic of Congo last week. He hoped hopes to turn it around against Uzbekistan today. England, led by Harry Kane, takes on Ghana after he scored twice in England's opener. Also on the schedule, Panama plays Croatia and Congo takes on Colombia. Russell Lewis, NPR News, Los Angeles.
2: The heat wave in Europe is getting deeper and it's deadly. In France, authorities say that 40 people have drowned while swimming since June 18th. Most victims are young people. Weather forecasters in Britain are warning that heat records will likely be broken this week in Europe. The World Health Organization says more than 200,000 people in Europe have died of heat-related causes in the past 4 years. This is NPR.
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0: This is Fresh Air. I'm Tanya Mosley, and my guest today is Laverne Cox. Chances are, you met her the way most of the world did, a transgender woman in prison, doing hair and fighting for her right to gender-affirming care in the Netflix series Orange is the New Black.
1: Listen, Doc, I need my dosage. I've given 5 years, $80,000, and my freedom for this. I'm finally who I'm supposed to be. Do you understand? I can't go back.
2: Look, I'd like to help you. Unfortunately, you have elevated levels of AST and ALT, which could mean liver damage.
1: That's bull. That could mean anything.
2: We're going to take you off your hormones entirely.
1: What?
2: Until we can schedule an ultrasound, get a clean read.
1: But that could take months.
2: I can offer you an antidepressant.
0: That's Laverne Cox as Sophia Burset in 2014. The role made her the first openly transgender person nominated for a Primetime Emmy in an acting category and put her on the cover of Time magazine next to the words, "The Transgender Tipping Point." For a decade now, she's been one of the most visible trans women in America. But the woman on that magazine cover was carrying things she'd never told anyone, not even her therapist. She's written a new memoir titled Transcendent, and it arrives at a moment when her right to simply exist is being debated in state houses across the country. But the book makes clear that for Cox, none of this is new. Long before she had the words for it, she was bullied for who she was. Her very existence, as she writes, was an affront to the order of things. And she's been fighting for the right to simply be her entire life. Laverne Cox, welcome to Fresh Air. It's such an honor to have you.
1: Thank you so much for having me. I have not heard, it's rare that I just hear the clip from Orange, and it's been so long, and it brings back memories. And it's really, what's interesting is even for actors out there, often when I watch a scene that I've done, it's hard for me to have distance. I immediately am in the character again, and I'm in the emotion of the scene, and so I'm immediately like feeling what I was feeling when we shot this. This is 2012 that we shot it, so it was funny. I was just like,
0: "Yeah, it made you laugh. Why did it make you laugh?"
1: No, at the end, yeah. When the writing is so fantastic. Maybe I can offer you an antidepressant. It's hilarious.
0: Well, Orange is the New Black was revolutionary for the time, and your character, I was very surprised to learn from the book that you weren't a regular. Reoccurring character. You were a guest star.
1: Yes. And I mean, that's really a contractual thing. So I was in, I don't remember how many episodes I was in the first season, but I remember it was a day-to-day thing. I didn't have like a contract the first season. I was literally a day player, guest star day player, but I was kind of making day player rates. I wasn't making like guest star rates. The second season, I was, my salary was like a guest star rate, and I had a 7-episode guarantee, and they ended up using me for 9 episodes. So I was there a lot, and they wrote generously for me. I think because that my backstory episode came, it was the third episode of the show, that people thought...
0: Felt like you were a cast member.
1: Yes.
0: Yeah. I think people think, because so much of the work that you have done feels so true to life, that so much of that show might be your life. And I think it's part of what makes this book really eye-opening, because we're learning things about you that we didn't know. I want to start with the beginning of your book.
1: Okay.
0: Because... You're 8 years old. You decide to start at a moment when you're 8 years old. You are at a park near your family's apartment in Mobile, Alabama. You're doing your kid thing and just playing out. And there are these boys that come up to you, the Caraway boys.
1: Mm-hmm.
0: And they begin teasing you, and then it gets violent. Can I have you pick up the story from there?
1: During one of these teasing sessions, why you talk like that? One of the Caraway boys shoved me. I don't even remember which one. They were interchangeably menacing figures. This time, I couldn't keep my balance and found myself falling, hitting the gravel of the playground. I scowled, annoyed at first, but then, looking up at them, I saw the switch flip in their eyes. I saw that flicker of threat. The way their stances shifted into those of aggression that made the hairs on my arm stand on end. They were disgusted by me. I was no longer a friend, a peer, someone to play with. I was an easy target. I was prey. Their fist landed in unison on my face, my chest. You see this? Look at this sissy, like a girl. One of them sneered, half laughing in glee as they punched me. Their voices blended into one as they pelted me, hurling every name they could think of, and my instinct from as far back as the days of daycare bullying took over, rolling me onto my side and into a ball. The words rang in my ears, those from the past intermingling with those of the Caraway Boys. I had heard these words before. At first, I had not known what they meant, but now, after years of it, I recognized them. Words that meant I was different from the other kids. A girl, when I should have acted like a boy.
0: Laverne, thank you for reading that passage. You go on to say that you curl up in a ball and it doesn't stop. They get energized. And finally, you're able to make it home. And you get into your apartment and your mom sees you. And she doesn't say, what happened to you? She immediately says, you let them beat you up like this. What did you do to make them do this to you? Why did you want to start the book off with that particular story?
1: I don't know. That was my life. I mean, I think that was like just the physical violence of the other children that was persistent throughout my childhood. And then my mother finding out, and instead of having an impulse to protect me or care for me or ask if I was okay, she made it my fault. And it just, in a way, it sort of epitomizes that kind of feeling of not feeling protected, not feeling safe. It sort of encapsulates a lot of the childhood. I'm, you know, reading that again, I have to say, it's still difficult to read. It's still difficult to, yeah.
0: You grew up inside of people's reactions to you.
1: Yeah.
0: An effeminate child, a gender nonconforming teenager, a trans woman, and everything that you received, it was like race, gender, and class converging into one person. What really struck me from that very first story throughout the entire book is the shame and hatred that people carried. They took it out on you. And it even happened in your home.
1: Mm-hmm. Yes. Whew. I'm just trying to gather my resilience. And like, I guess I'm like having, there's reading that, I'm just like, I'm emotional, I'm angry. It's like, it's hard to read that. And I lived it, but it's hard to read about it again. I guess, and understand as an adult, like I'm angry at the boys, I'm angry at my mother. I want to protect that little child. I'm so angry. And I think like, yeah, I don't know if I can be able to read excerpts from this book again. We'll see. Mm-hmm. I'm so pissed. I'm so angry and I'm so hurt and I'm so,
0: What are the words? The anger comes from you having to experience it.
1: And there's also like the anger of, all the kids that I've met who are trans or queer, who are still experiencing this. And the anger of knowing that in states that have passed anti-trans laws that the bullying, percentage of bullying is like skyrocketed in those states.
3: You
1: and
3: hear a lot of stories.
1: That makes me angry. A lot of stories, but that's actually, those are statistics, like those are the anecdotes, but those are the stats from the Trevor Project. Because like to manufacture the consent to pass anti-trans laws that would ban gender-affirming care for kids and the, all the menace of trans girls in sports, all like two of them, there's the rhetorical piece that happens in the media that is dehumanizing and stigmatizing trans people, and it creates a permission structure if, like, your, you know, governor and your state legislators are doing, if your, you know, your teachers and, you know, pundits on TV are doing it, then, like, of course kids are emboldened to do it. And that makes me so angry. And, you know, it's like the sadness is like, it's just the loneliness, and I couldn't process it fully as a child, and I don't know. It just really sucked. This was so, it was torture to write this, and the reason I wrote it is to tell the truth. I'm like, I just don't think it makes any sense to write a book and like to clean stuff up and to like not be honest and not be raw, but it's just like, wow.
3: What made you decide to write it now? Especially because I know you probably had folks coming to you wanting you to write books at the time when you were on Orange is the New Black, or you were on the cover of Time magazine, when magazines are fighting to have you on the cover. What made you decide to do it now?
1: Yeah, I don't know. I have an impulse to want to apologize, but I'm not going to do that. For my emotion right now. And the opportunity came along, and when it did, I thought that I had done enough therapy that I could get through it. I thought that the memories that were buried would stay buried. And I came up with this device when I would disassociate as a kid, when traumatic things would happen, I would pretend I was Darcelle from Solid Gold, the lead Solid Gold dancer. On there was a TV show in the 80s called Solid, 70s and 80s called Solid Gold. They would count down the...
3: Our listeners will remember that. you say it like...
1: There's so many, you know...
3: Totally.
1: People who are way younger than me who have no idea.
3: Yeah.
1: So I would go to these other places, and I thought that I could use that device in writing the book to sort of protect myself. And then we used that device not as much as I wanted to. And then I found that like memories I thought were buried came back. And it was harrowing. But so I thought I could handle it. And it felt like the right time. I don't know why. I'm in a new place with my mother. It just felt like the time to do it. And it did come like a couple years ago. And it was, I think right after 23, it became very clear to me that that trans people had lost the culture, and that I think half the country had banned gender affirming care for young people. I knew in layman's parlance that we were screwed as trans people. I knew this was the beginning of a disaster in terms of policy, in terms of stigma, scapegoating, and the dehumanization was so clear to me. And so I think I also thought, like, maybe one more human story out there can help.
3: Let's take a short break. We'll continue our conversation with Laverne Cox in just a moment. Her new memoir is called Transcendent. This is Fresh Air.

0: This is Fresh Air, and today I am talking with Laverne Cox. Her breakout role as Sophia Bursette on Orange is the New Black made her the first openly transgender person nominated for a Primetime Emmy and an acting category. Her new memoir, Transcendent, is out now. I want to go back to your home and your mom and your decision to write all of this down, because the majority of the book takes place in your childhood. Mm-hmm. Tell me about Mobile, Alabama, and that home that you grew up in. How would you describe it?
1: Mobile, it's interesting. I go back now and I find it quaint and way too hot in the summer. But like the azaleas, there's lots of beautiful things about it, and there are all these antebellum homes that still exist on like Government Street. And there's something quaint about parts of it. And there's just a lot of trauma, though, literally on the streets, particularly in the old neighborhood where my mom still lives. Like, there's trauma on those streets for me.
0: Is that a part of town? What part of town is that?
1: We would call it Down the Bay.
0: Down the Bay.
1: And it's where most of the Black people in Mobile live. And and it's downtown. It's downtown Mobile, which I think is fantastic. But because Bienville Square and like the Mardi Gras parades, Mardi Gras started in Mobile in this country, not in New Orleans. Some people might think. And so the Mardi Gras parades are happen downtown, and this I love it.
0: And you grew up with your mother and your twin brother.
1: And my twin brother, yes. Mobile, though, when I was growing up there, I needed to get out. It was awful. It felt repressive, and I just knew I needed to be. The second I discovered there was New York, I knew I had to be there. And so most of my childhood, I was in Mobile, but I was, in my imagination, I was in New York, or I was on a TV screen, or I was on a movie screen, or I was on a Broadway stage.
0: It's interesting. The book is called Transcendent. And in a way, it sounds like disassociating was your way to transcend as a child. What were some of the ways that you would try to transcend?
1: I always had... It was always music in my head, which is such a wonderful gift. And so I just, from the second I was walking, I was dancing. And I was dancing, I danced everywhere. And it just kind of like, it just took me away. It took me away from like, because for me, when I danced, there was the music, but then there was like a character. There was a person that I could play. So I was like in a character, and then it would be a new setting. And so like all the times, just when we would be at the supermarket in the grocery store, I just loved pushing the grocery cart and then dancing with the grocery cart as if it was like a partner.
0: Did you have headphones on, a Walkman?
1: No, darling, the music groove is in the heart. A Walkman. This is like, I mean, I was 5 years old. It would have been 1972. What's 1977? Did Walkmans even exist? We couldn't afford one if it did. The music was in my head, and the groove was in the heart. And actually, in the supermarkets, they would play music. And I remember loving TV show themes. I would learn the words to the TV show themes and like sing along and dance to them. So there was always like a song and a rhythm and then a character and movement. And it was so amazing that I got to do, that I had that I could go there. And then when I discovered that you could study dance, it's like, I want to take dance classes at 5 years old. And I won't give away that moment from the book. It's a little humorous moment about that. But finally in third grade, I got to start studying dance. And that really, that was the best thing ever for me.
0: This disassociation, this going to all of these different places, I mean, this would happen to you everywhere, at home, at school. And there's a particular moment in school where you've got your little fan and you're in your classroom, and something happens that kind of stays with you for the rest of your life.
1: Yeah, that was certainly a moment. So we had gone to Six Flags on a church trip, and I had some spending money, and bought a handheld fan at the gift shop at Six Flags. And as the women in church would fan themselves, and as Scarlett O'Hara would fan herself, I had seen Gone with the Wind on television. It seemed like it was always on in Alabama. Go figure. And I was having a Scarlett O'Hara moment, fanning myself in beginning of the day in third grade. And my third grade teacher, Miss Ridgway, says, "You there, come here and bring that thing with you." And she marches me down the hall to the fourth grade teacher and tells me to show her what I was doing with my fan. And so I proceed to fan myself the way I had in class. And she tells me to stop, and I wait, and she conferences with that teacher. And then she marches me down the hall to the fifth grade teacher and tells me to do it again. And I was like, well, maybe I didn't do it, you know, maybe I didn't fully commit. So I committed more and really dropped into Scarlet. And then later that day, my mother comes in and tells me she had gotten a call from the school, from Miss Ridgway, and Miss Ridgway said that I would end up in New Orleans wearing a dress if we didn't get me into therapy right away. I understand now is what some people would refer to as conversion therapy, and I guess there's different kinds. But at the time, after three sessions with a therapist, solution or the thing that they suggested what we do was to inject me with testosterone, and that the idea was that that was supposed to make me more masculine, and I would not, that there was a hormone issue. This was mm-hmm. this would have been 1980, 1980-81.
2: And you were how old?
1: I was eight, nine years old.
2: Mm-hmm.
1: Hadn't even started going through puberty yet. So they were suggesting injecting an 8-9-year-old with testosterone, which sounds insane to me. My mother, thank God, said no to that. And so it was, I just felt relief that that didn't happen to me.
0: Our guest today is actor and transgender activist Laverne Cox. We'll be right back after a short break. I'm Tanya Mosley, and this is Fresh Air.

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This is Fresh Air. I'm Tanya Mosley, and my guest today is Laverne Cox. You know her as Sophia Bursette on Orange is the New Black, the role that made her the first openly transgender person nominated for a Primetime Emmy in an acting category. Most recently, she co-created and starred in the Prime Video comedy Clean Slate as a trans woman who returns home to Alabama and the father she'd long been estranged from. Now she's written a new memoir. It's called Transcendent, and she traces her life from her childhood in Mobile, Alabama, to her rise as one of the most

0: No. I'm sorry, I'm laughing because it's like, it's crazy. We haven't, anyway, she hasn't read the book yet.
1: How would you describe the kind of mother your mother was to you?
0: How would I describe it? That's an interesting thing, because it was the way I approached the book is I was like, this is what happened and this is how it made me feel. But characterizing how my mother was to me, my mother was a disciplinarian. She constantly corrected my grammar, which, and my brother's grammar, which I'm insanely grateful for now. Insanely grateful for. My biggest pet peeve is when people say less when they mean fewer. Anyway, like, it's just, it's still great. So my mother was, she was critical of appearance and overly concerned about how she appeared to the world. That was almost like a driving force to her, her not being embarrassed and her people not talking badly about her. And in small towns, people talk quite a bit.
1: And so you, that teacher calling to say that you were fanning in the classroom and this is a problem. I mean, that became a problem for her.
0: She made it about her. She made it about what people were saying about her and that people were talking about her and that I was a bad reflection of her. And then this therapy thing too was like, who's going to pay for it? Isn't, you know, like, there's no money. Like, so I was all of a sudden a problem. And I understood it being a big problem for me, but then even talking to my brother about it and him just sort of watching all of that happen, there was sort of a horror for him. You know, I've tried not to speak for him in this book, but like, just, I think he won't mind me saying this, because he's told me, watching all of this policing of my gender expression and this like attention that I was getting that wasn't positive or affirming, like, the message that was sent to him is that, like, I can't be anything like that. I have to, like, suppress the thing, anything that might evoke that kind of attention that Laverne is getting.
1: And how did that affect your relationship? Because, you know, we who are not twins have this idea of what twins are like.
0: Mm.
1: The closeness that you feel, the, you know, the connection.
0: I mean, there's a closeness now. It's healthier now than it's ever been with my brother. But I think the dynamic, we were not a touchy-feely family. We weren't a family that said, I love you. So, like, my brother and I, so we didn't do that. Like, we didn't, like, that wasn't our relationship. But what we did, we bonded most around music, art. There were periods when I would be in dance class and he would come and watch and critique and he would give me his notes. And, you know, now it's like we talk a lot of politics, but then we also talk a lot of art.
1: Your brother actually was in Orange is the New Black. Was that your idea? Was that his idea? How did that come about?
0: Technically, it was mine, I guess, when it was determined that I wasn't butch enough to play my character pre-transition. And I think what's interesting about that now is the writers.
1: Jodie Foster, who was a guest director.
0: Yes. Jodie directed my backstory episode, and that episode got me my first Emmy nomination. So it was my character's backstory, and the initial idea was that they needed to hire another actor to play me pre-transition, and I was like, I'm an actor, I would, you know. And Ginger, to her credit, said, I don't want to re-traumatize you, and I was like, no, I'm an actor, I can do it. And so they weren't convinced. So we did a hair and makeup test for the character throughout her transition, and at the end of the day, we got to the butchest of the looks. And I remember, like, they put a fake mustache on me. I mean, I can't grow facial hair or anything, obviously. And I went to Jodie, she was in a meeting, and I, like, really, you know, I was like, you know, and she looked at me and she was like, we're gonna have to hire someone. So then they started bringing in these very butch black male actors, and they would stand them next to me and take a photo. And then I was like, why don't you just do an audition? And then asked my brother if he'd be open to it, and he said, how much does it pay? And then he ended up going in for the audition, but he had an advantage because, you know, he kind of looks a little bit like me.
1: Just a little
0: so
1: bit.
0: He booked it and did it, and he had regrets about it for a while because he has his own work and his own life, and he, you know,
1: he's
0: wants to be defined by his work and not mine.
1: Mm-hmm.
0: He's got a lot
1: of attention from it.
0: Yeah, and people knew that work and they didn't know his work, but we're in a really great place around all that.

0: now, and he's in a great place with all that.
1: Your brother was the first person to tell you you were an actor and not a dancer.
0: Yeah, which is incredible and amazing, and I'm so grateful for that. And he's genuinely proud of me and has an immense amount of respect for me, as I do for him. And that is wonderful. It has been dysfunctional, and in some ways might still be, but there is an unconditional love that we have for each other.
1: It sounds like it was dysfunctional, though, in part because this world ripped you guys apart. It was the world's reaction to you that caused a rift, because as children, he had to navigate that and you had to navigate that.
0: And we felt like, as twins, people didn't think of us as individuals. Like, we were like one person, the twins. And so I was more, quote-unquote, flamboyant, invisible, and I got attention because I just did. And so my expression and behavior sort of defined in a lot of ways how a lot of people saw us. My brother has you think I have a huge personality. My brother's personality is even bigger, and he is very much himself. And he, like me, has fought to be himself authentically. And so he does not want to be compared to someone else. And I get and understand that. And it's interesting because, like, you know, he was just always into, and it was very important for him to have his own identity, and I totally get and understand that. And so he went about doing that, you know, when we were in boarding school together, and I felt abandoned, certainly.
1: I just to let people know, you and your brother applied to a prep boarding school, an art school outside of your city in Alabama for ninth grade. Like, the moment you all could, you left home.
0: Yeah. The first 2 years of freshman and sophomore year, we were both there, and then he went back home to Mobile and finished high school there. And I stayed, and now I understand. And it was actually wonderful wonderful to be away from him, and I think it was wonderful for him to be away from me, so we could just, like, not be twins anymore. We could, like, have our own identities. It was actually kind of glorious.
1: If you're just joining us, my guest is Laverne Cox. Her new memoir is called Transcendent. More of our conversation after a short break. This is Fresh Air.

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1: This is Fresh Air, and today I am talking with Laverne Cox. Her new memoir, Transcendent, traces her life from a childhood in Mobile, Alabama, to becoming one of the most visible trans women in America.
2: After that childhood of being bullied from like K through 8th grade...
3: K through 12, yeah. Even at the art school. Like, it got better junior and senior year, but it was still there.
2: This is when you start to step into, we call it gender nonconforming, but it was the androgynous era for you.
3: Yeah.
2: You were stepping into trying to figure out an identity.
3: Needing to express myself. Honestly, after the conversion therapy, I had internalized so much transphobia, and like ending up in New Orleans wearing a dress was presented to me as the absolute worst thing that could happen to me. And in my young mind, I imagined I would be on the street and I would be homeless and a person who needed to like do unfortunate things
2: to survive.
3: Yeah.
2: Uh-huh.
3: So it just was presented as something that was the absolute opposite of like the straight-A student that I was, the human being that I was, who was determined to be successful. So I didn't wear skirts and dresses until college, because I was just like, well, I can't, you know, I internalized I can't wear a dress or skirt in high school. But I did start wearing girls' clothes that I would purchase from the thrift stores in Mobile and in Birmingham. And it was such a fun, wonderful exploration. And it felt like an extension of, I think it was in high school, I had read about Oscar Wilde.
2: Oh.
3: He talked about creating yourself as a work of art, and I loved that as a concept, you know, and I think it was...
2: Was this also around the time when, I mean, androgynous musical artists were pretty big? And was this like the 80s?
3: It was certainly the 80s, and it was post, like, the heyday of Culture Club. Culture Club's first album came out in 1983, so I would have been 11 years old, and that was, like... Boy George was pivotal for me in my childhood, and Annie Lennox, and just the whole British New Wave that was filled with androgyny and gender bending and of all sorts. Even looking back at old episodes of Soul Train, there was some real gay stuff going on. The 80s, like, stuff that would never fly right now, got through in the 80s. Even Jermaine Stewart, who was a wonderful artist, who we don't have to take our clothes off to have a good time.
2: Oh, yeah.
3: I don't know if he was openly gay. He unfortunately passed away in the late 80s or early 90s. He had HIV/AIDS. And then this song was sampled later by LMAFO, I think.
2: Yep.
3: But he had his hair was pressed out and it was laid. The hair was laid. He had been a member of Shalimar.
2: Always wonder what Cherry Wine was, though. Never could figure out.
3: Girl, okay, so you are my generation. You know Cherry Wine. That's a deep cut, girl. Yes. I don't know what Cherry Wine is either. But he was a queen on Soul Train. Like, just
2: these were the people
3: getting
2: you
3: his
2: were
3: life.
2: Watching. Yeah.
3: But it was, the 80s was so wonderful in that way.
2: You made your way to New York. You wanted to be a dancer. You wanted to be an entertainer.
3: I always knew that I would transition to acting because dancers, you know, have a short shelf life. And so I imagined musical theater and Broadway and then film and television is what I thought. And I thought I would, you know, maybe be in the chorus or something. But I could never book roles as a dancer when I would audition for things. And I remember the year before I moved to New York, I was at Indiana University. And every year I auditioned for the Grand Ole Opry because there were always auditions and regional auditions wherever I was. And that year I remember the dance captain asking me to show the other, because I learned, picked up the choreography quickly. She asked me to show the choreography to the other people auditioning. And I was just like, oh, you know, maybe this means I'm finally going to get the job. And I didn't get it that year. And I got to New York and I did tons of open calls and never booked anything as a dancer. And I was never masculine enough. By that time, I had gotten a very good technique as a dancer. I wasn't the best dancer, but I was technical. I could pick up choreography. I could do six pirouettes, and I had technique, but I didn't have an ideal dancer body, and I never figured out how to appear masculine while I was dancing. And so Butch It Up was the subtext of it all.
2: It's so fascinating to read about your early days in New York, and it sounds like you were pretty discerning about what scenes you were part of, because you didn't see yourself fitting into the drag queen world. You understood and appreciated what they did. And you understood what these other groups, like there were all these other groups, and you were part of a club kid group.
3: I was, so there was a very, like in the early 90s, there was the downtown kids, there were the uptown kids. Like I was a downtown girl, I was East Village, really East Village, because the gender nonconforming thing, the androgynous thing that I was doing when I moved to New York in 1993 fit better in the East Village. By the time I made it to New York, I was wearing dresses, lots of vintage things. I remember I had a black LeMay vintage dress that I would wear. And then I would incorporate dance wear so I could go out and dance and really do my thing. So a good chunky platform heel, and my head was shaved. And I shaved my brows and drew them on. And a lot of people, and I... he thought Grace Jones because the look was very androgynous. The drag scene I wasn't in, but I also I had internalized transphobia, and like for me there was because by the time I made it to New York, I'd also read bell hooks, and so I had and I'd read other feminist writers who were very skeptical of drag and this performance of womanhood that was sort of seen as mockery by some feminist, and so I was sort of contending with that and trying to like navigate my newfound feminist politics with like my gender and not wanting to sort of like feed into some sort of retrograde idea of womanhood. So there was also that was introduced in college, but underneath all of that was like a deep, deep transphobia that I'd internalized.
2: That read as discernment, but really it was.
3: It was I was terrified of ending up in New Orleans wearing a dress. Because I think in my mind, too, if I embraced the womanhood, the girlhood that I knew I was. And in my mind, I thought that, like, on top of, like, you know, all the stigma that you are a degenerate or something that I think I internalized about trans people, it's also that I didn't think I could be smart, even though I loved smart women. I was never presented with images of drag performers or trans women on television, if I ever even saw trans women on television at the time, that were articulate and intellectual. And even as I entered the club scene, there were so many really, really smart drag performers who were just brilliant artists. But I needed time to like let all that stuff go. And I just needed time.
2: Let's take a short break. We'll continue our conversation with Laverne Cox in just a moment. Her new memoir is called Transcendent. This is Fresh Air.

0: This is Fresh Air, and today I am talking with Laverne Cox. She has a new memoir out about her life and career. It's titled Transcendent. In 2025, you co-created this series and starred, it's in, on Prime Video, called Clean Slate.
1: Yes.
0: And you play Desiree, a trans woman who comes home to Mobile, Alabama after more than 20 years away to a father who'd been estranged from her, played by comedian George Wallace. And it was one of the last things the legendary Norman Lear made before he died. And here is a scene of Desiree with her father trying to find their way back to each other, and Wallace speaks first.
2: Look at us, picking up right where we left off after all these years.
3: Well, it will be a process.
2: What's gonna be a process?
3: You know, unpacking all our stuff.
2: Well, you ain't got but one suitcase.
3: Okay. My therapist says that our past and our presence are linked. Like, with me, I have a pattern of choosing emotionally unavailable men, and that is linked to my past and to, well, you know, the first emotionally unavailable man in my life.
2: Well, who the hell is he? Does he live around here? Do we need to go pay him a visit?
3: Okay, let's try something. Are you open to writing a letter to me as a 10-year-old girl I always was, but you were unable to see?
2: Someone there?
3: Dr. Vera Rishi Guerrera says...
2: Dr. who?
3: My therapist.
2: Have y'all been up there talking about me behind my back? Maybe I need to write his ass a letter.
3: She's a she.
2: Well, maybe I need to write her ass a letter.
3: So I think I'm just gonna retire to what I imagine is my completely unchanged childhood bedroom.
2: That's where you got it wrong. I put in a ceiling fan.
0: That was my guest Laverne Cox with the George Wallace in the Prime Video series Clean Slate. And it's so funny. It's a great series. But
1: Thank you
0: have so much compassion in it. In the same way that I see the way you write about your mother, there's compassion there while also just showing the truth, you know?
3: What a joy. I've never just listened to that scene. I've watched it, but I've never just listened to it. What a joy it was working with George. I just go back to like how incredibly funny he was, but also how sensitive he was and how, it was glorious. And it's very, very loosely based on my life. And with the sort of question is like, what if Laverne never became famous and had a father and went back home to Mobile.
0: Is that healing to write from that place? Because you write in great detail about the truth about your father, which for many years you had told a different story, that you had never met him, that he had died. And the truth is you did meet him and it was a pretty traumatic thing. And so watching this series, it kind of feels like a writing of the truth, but a rewriting in a way that kind of takes back something.
3: It was the writing of it, the creating of this series, like first with Dan Ewing, our co-showrunner and co-creator, and then with George, like for years before we, you know, got a deal, that part was fun, coming up with storylines and episodes and pulling things from my life, that was fun. But when it was time to actually act it and relive it, I was triggered. Again, hello trigger. I was triggered a lot because we added a lot of things for my life. And we gave George a lot of the characteristics that my mother has. My mother's funny, but she's not that funny. So, oh, George is hilarious. I never obviously had a father in my life. So we had to endow that. But there was something interesting happened by the end where I felt this very dysfunctional but sort of paternal relationship with George that in the moment of the show felt strangely healing in a way that I didn't expect, particularly in the last episode.
0: What do you mean? What? Yeah.
3: There's a scene where I needed my dad and he was there. And it was everything that Desiree needed as a child that she was able to finally get from him as an adult. Care and feeling seen by him and feeling protected in a way that he had not done when she was a child. There's sometimes when it's the character and then sometimes it's just you. And that's certainly what I needed as a child. And so there was a moment I just start crying in my head, like he's holding me and it just like... It just wasn't acting anymore. It was George and me. It was, I don't know. It was, I can't, like, I don't have words for it, but it was really beautiful, a beautiful experience for me as an actor. It's a scene I can't watch. Like, I probably need, like, 3 more years to be able to watch it with some perspective. But how wonderful, because, I mean, George is, like, an icon as a comedian, and there's... The comedy in this show is wonderful, but there's a lot of drama in Clean Slate. And he was just so dialed into that huge heart and that love and that generosity. And it was such an honor to receive that, all of that love that he has inside, that he surrendered to the character and to our circumstances as father and daughter.
0: Do you have ever have a desire, you know, you are... you are sitting in who you are, and you are representing who you are in this lane as a trans woman. Do you ever want to branch out and do other types of roles that,
3: I already have? I've been very.
0: And do you feel like it's there for you, that material?
3: It may not exist yet, but I know that there are artists out there who I maybe haven't met yet who will writing it. I, you know, Shonda Rhimes cast me to play Casey Duke, who is a real-life human being and a brilliant woman who I got to meet, and she's not transgender, in Inventing Anna. I'm not fully clear if the character I played in Promising Young Woman is trans or not. It doesn't suggest that she's trans. So the audience can make the decision, and I always have wondered if... with Casey, it's explicit that she's not trans. But if a character's not written as trans, well, like if a character's not written as black and I play her, the character becomes black. If the character's not written as trans, does she become trans because I'm playing her? And I think in some cases, maybe, and in some cases, maybe not. It depends on if they're source material, if I'm playing a real person. And so for me, it's really about the how complicated the character is, how challenging she is to play, and less about like whether she's trans or not. I certainly I don't see any limitations around what I can play as an actor. And I think what I'm most excited about is if people feel that there's a limitation, I look forward to proving them wrong. Yes, I'm very excited about that.
0: Laverne Cox, it's been such a pleasure to meet you, and thank you for this conversation.
3: Thank you. This has really been wonderful.
0: Laverne Cox's new memoir is called Transcendent. Tomorrow on Fresh Air, actor Wendell Pierce. You know him as Bunk in The Wire, and now he's taking on one of Shakespeare's giants, Othello. But it was playing Willie Loman on Broadway that took him somewhere personal, drawing on his own father to build that role. Pierce talks with us about his father and the men he plays. I hope you can join us. To keep up with what's on the show and get highlights of our interviews, follow us on Instagram at NPR Fresh Air. You can also subscribe and watch some of our interviews on our YouTube page. This is Fresh Air. Fresh Air's executive producer is Sam Brigger. Our technical director and engineer is Audrey Bentham. Our interviews and reviews are produced and edited by Phyllis Myers, Anne-Marie Baldonado, Lauren Krenzel, Teresa Madden, Monique Nazareth, Thea Challoner, Susan Nyakundi, Anna Bauman, and Nico Gonzalez-Whistler. 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

0: animated movies and their many sequels have become a safe bet at the box office for studios. But what does that mean for new stories? From WAMU and NPR in Washington, this is 1A. Hi, I'm Jen White. It's been over 30 years since the first Toy Story film, and now a fifth entry in the series has hit theaters. Buzz, Woody, Jessie, and the gang reunite for another adventure, this time thanks to a new addition to the playroom, an iPad-like tablet. The 1A Summer Movie Club convenes to talk Toy Story 5 and checks in with one of the directors. Plus, a look at animation at the box office today and what audiences want. But first, as talks to end the Iran war begin in Switzerland, what obstacles are there to lasting peace? That's coming up after this news.
1: Live from NPR News in Washington, I'm Korva Coleman. Iran says it did not agree to anything new on nuclear site inspections during the Iran-U.S. meeting in Switzerland. That's despite statements from Vice President Vance that international nuclear inspectors could be back in Iran as soon as this week. NPR's Kerry Khan reports.
2: The spokesman for Iran's foreign ministry told state media there are, quote, no new commitments on nuclear inspectors, and any new engagement would take place according to previous procedures set by Iran. UN inspectors have not had access to Iran's nuclear sites since Israel and the U.S. bombed them last summer in the 12-day war. U.S. Treasury Secretary Scott Bessent said Iran committed to keep the Strait of Hormuz open and allow inspectors in. Iran's foreign ministry spokesman says no concessions were made and, quote, we only managed to reclaim some of Iran's violated rights from the Americans. Kerry Khan, NPR News, Tel Aviv.
1: Russian authorities say five people are dead and several dozen injured in another round of Ukrainian drone strikes. It's the latest in a series of Ukrainian attacks targeting the Russian interior. NPR's Charles Maines reports from Moscow.
3: The attack occurred in the Russian city of Voronezh, some 400 miles from the Ukrainian border. The local governor said the deaths occurred after drones struck what he called an industrial enterprise. Ukraine's defense ministry said the target was a plant producing electronics for missile guidance systems. Separately, Ukraine continued to attack Russian energy infrastructure, with drones targeting facilities as far as central Siberia. That sparked a fuel crisis in a growing number of Russian regions. Ukrainian President Volodymyr Zelensky has vowed to keep up the pressure and, quote, bring the war home to Russians until the Kremlin ends a conflict it started more than 4 years ago. Charles Maines, NPR News, Moscow.
1: The U.S. Senate has passed the largest housing affordability bill in decades. NPR Stephen Bisaha reports the legislation passed with bipartisan support.
4: Before passing 85-5, the bill's co-sponsor, Republican Senator Tim Scott, said the bill is meant to boost the country's housing supply.
5: When you put more housing supply on the market, more people have a chance to become a first-time home buyer.
4: The bill does not order the construction of new homes. That's up to the private sector. Instead, Scott says the legislation is meant to encourage home builders by reforming parts of the permitting process.
5: When you cut red tape, you actually reduce the cost of housing.
4: The bill also bans institutional investors from buying up large numbers of single-family homes. It now heads to the House of Representatives. Stephen Bisaha, NPR News.
1: Stock trading may be rocky when Wall Street opens in half an hour. NASDAQ futures are down 3%. There's concern about the technology sector and whether the Federal Reserve could hike interest rates this year. In overseas trading, South Korea's index lost 10%. This is NPR. There are primary elections in three states today, Maryland, New York, and Utah. South Carolina Republicans will hold a runoff primary to choose their nominee for governor. For the first time in modern history, Utah has a safe Democratic congressional seat, and that primary campaign has been competitive. Tiny transforming robots have landed on the moon. NPR's Regina Barber reports on these companions to the first successful lunar mission from Japan.
6: A tiny sphere the size of a baseball and only half a pound in weight cracked down the center to transform into a rover on the moon. In a study published this month in Science Robotics, researchers outlined this unique design and how this robot performed on the moon, the first rover of its kind to do so, taking images of the lander and the lunar terrain.
7: These are not expensive devices, and if one or two fails, then you still have others.
6: That's Roger Weens, a planetary scientist who didn't work on this program. He was thoroughly impressed and said redundancy was a huge benefit. Weens said in the future we could be seeing these rovers exploring other planets and even asteroids. Regina Barber, NPR News.
1: Weather forecasters say dangerous heat continues to lurk in the Southwest. There are heat advisories in New Mexico and Texas today, and extreme heat warnings in Arizona and California. Temperatures in Phoenix could reach 112 degrees. The National Weather Service says that intense, dangerous heat will persist across the West, the Southwest, and the Southern Plains into the end of the week. I'm Corva Coleman, NPR News.
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0: This is 1A. I'm Jen White. It was a devastating weekend in Lebanon, where Israeli strikes killed at least 83 people and wounded over 140 on Friday. That's according to Lebanon's health ministry. The strikes in Lebanon occurred despite a shaky ceasefire to end the United States and Israel's war with Iran. The Israeli military said they were targeting Hezbollah strongholds in Lebanon. They also said the Iran-backed militant group fired more than 50 projectiles into Israel on Saturday. Ending the fighting in Lebanon is a key part of the 14-point Memorandum of Understanding, or MOU, signed by the U.S. and Iran last week. Israel's military campaign in Lebanon has killed more than 4,000 people since March 2nd. President Trump criticized Israel's bombing in Lebanon at the Group of Seven summit in France last week.
1: Israel's fighting Hezbollah too long, and too many people are being killed. And you don't have to knock down an apartment house every time you're looking for somebody, because there are a lot of people in those apartment houses, and they're not all Hezbollah, that I can tell you.
0: Iran's military said on Saturday that it would close the Strait of Hormuz due to the U.S.'s inability to curb Israeli aggression in Lebanon. Hours later, however, U.S. Central Command said the strait was open. Observers noted fewer ships moving through the strait Sunday following Iran's threat to close the waterway. Joining us to break down some of the events of the weekend and what they mean for the fragile ceasefire to end the war is NPR national security correspondent Greg Myrie. He joins us from Tel Aviv. Greg, welcome back.
2: Hi, Jen. Good to be here.
0: So let's start with the latest update on negotiations to end this war. The Treasury Department announced they are temporarily lifting sanctions on Iranian oil as part of the preliminary ceasefire deal. Treasury Secretary Scott Bessent wrote on social media that the agency will issue, quote, a 60-day general license authorizing the production, delivery, and sale of Iranian oil. Greg, how significant is this?
2: It's very significant, Jen. This is a big benefit for Iran. For years and years, Iran has had to face sanctions, and it was very difficult to sell its oil freely on the world market. And when it did so, it often had to sell, well, it did have to sell it at a discount because those countries would say, we're worried about violating U.S. sanctions, and so we're going to pay you less. So now Iran can legally sell its oil internationally and presumably at world market prices. So this is a big, big benefit. And I would point, it also seems to point to the notion that a lot of the things Iran wants have been front-loaded in these negotiations, the lifting of its sanctions on oil, the fighting in Lebanon has been a big issue for Iran. So some of these things that Iran has wanted very badly are happening at the beginning, and it looks like some of the things the U.S. wants, like a deal on the nuclear program, are not at the top of the agenda. They'll presumably get to it, but further on down the road.
0: Well, this weekend we saw a lot of back and forth comments between Iran and the U.S. about the Strait of Hormuz. Iran says the waterway is closed. The U.S. says they don't have that power. And ship traffic has slowed. So what's actually happening?
2: Yeah, so it looked like it was opening after the announcement last Wednesday when the Memorandum of Understanding was signed. Saturday was a very good day. There were dozens of ships, slightly different numbers, but you were seeing 30, 40, 50 ships were going through the strait on Saturday. And this was either the busiest or certainly one of the busiest days since it was shut down almost 4 months ago. But then on Saturday evening, Iran said it was closing the strait because of the ongoing fighting in Lebanon. And then we saw a big drop-off in traffic yesterday. There seems to be some traffic going through today, Monday, but maybe not at the same level. So it's still very much touch and go, but it seems the strait is open. I think there's a lot of hesitancy still among shipping companies wanting to send their ships through there, not having certainty that both Iran and the U.S. have given the green light. But we'll have to literally keep on top of this day by day. But there's traffic going through, and there's the expectation that if there's not a problem, it will continue to grow.
0: Well, delegations from the U.S. and Iran met in Switzerland on Sunday in hopes of extending the 60-day ceasefire into a lasting peace plan. Vice President J.D. Vance spoke to the media today about the talks so far.
3: Fundamentally, what Jared and the Qataris and the entire team here in Birkenstock accomplished is, to me, a classic Trump deal, where if Iranian assets are ever unfrozen, they're going to go to make American farmers richer and to feed the Iranian people. That's a very, very good and very classic Trump deal. That's great for our people, great for the people of Iran, and fundamentally, again, will contribute to this regional security architecture that we've built and that we're going to work very hard to ensure that it endures.
0: Vance references Jared there, meaning the president's son-in-law, Jared Kushner, who's representing the U.S. in these talks. Greg, talks were supposed to start on Friday. Iranian officials postponed due to the violence in Lebanon. And we hear the vice president call this ceasefire a, quote, classic Trump deal. What does that mean? And what came out of Sunday's meeting?
2: Well, the deal he's talking about doesn't exist yet. So he's projecting into the future that they could do a deal with Iran getting some of its frozen assets and then using that money to buy, to buy humanitarian goods, and they might use it then to buy farm agricultural products from the U.S. So that's a possibility, but that hasn't happened yet. Now, the talks did start Sunday in Switzerland. They got off to a rocky start just around the time they were beginning. President Trump took to social media. He threatened more attacks on Iran if they didn't get Hezbollah under control in Iran, if they didn't open up the Strait of Hormuz. Iran threatened to walk out of the talks in Switzerland. They didn't do it in the end, and they ended up having a marathon session all day Sunday and into the early hours of Monday morning. So there was definitely a lot of talking going on. They did set up some committees that look to be significant if they can play the role they're supposed to. One is a communication line between the mediators. Pakistan and Qatar are mediating the talks, and the U.S. and Iran to keep any issues under control in the Strait of Hormuz. So we've already perhaps have a chance to test that and see if they can keep this communication open and sort out issues there. The other is what they're calling a deconfliction cell to deal with the fighting in Lebanon. And that certainly looks like it's going to be a big issue because the Iranians keep pressing the Lebanese, the war in Lebanon, and saying there's got to be peace there as well as in Iran. It's a package deal. And Iran keeps threatening to back off the talks or to take some action if the fighting continues in Lebanon. So they are addressing that, and we'll have to see how these committees or these cells that they've set up will work in practice over the next couple months.
0: Well, Israel's Prime Minister Benjamin Netanyahu said earlier today that Israeli troops in Lebanon have, quote, full freedom of action. And Israel published a map on Thursday last week showing this expanded zone of military control in southern Lebanon. What do we know about how far into Lebanon Israel's army is operating?
2: Yeah, so it's a large presence, and it's pretty deep inside, 5, 6, 7 miles in much of the border regions. They've taken over some significant hilltop areas. They claim that they found a tunnel with Hezbollah weapons in it. So it's a large presence, and we've seen heavy strikes. As you noted, Friday and Saturday was very heavy fighting, even though there was supposed to be a ceasefire. But dozens and dozens of people killed in Lebanon. A number of Israeli soldiers were also killed. But Sunday was actually a very good day, as today has been as well. The United Nations peacekeepers said Sunday was the first day they had not recorded any shooting by either the Israeli military or Hezbollah since this round of fighting really erupted on March 2nd, so almost 4 months ago. Today, we also don't have any reports at this point of any fighting. So the sides are observing the ceasefire. Now, it's we've seen so many ceasefires recently and over the years between Israel and Hezbollah, and they've often broken down. So you certainly can't jump to any conclusions. But we seem to have had two quiet days, which is a good sign, especially since they're coinciding with the opening of the talks in Switzerland.
0: Well, we got this email from Brad who says it does not seem like anyone is really looking at peace in the Middle East. There are only two parties in Switzerland. There needs to be five. Iran, the U.S., Israel, Lebanon, and Hezbollah all are involved. There also must be a discussion of a three-state solution, Gaza, Israel, and the occupied West Bank. Three parts, or the whole area, is just split in two for two states. Greg, how would you describe how the situation in Lebanon could derail not just this ceasefire in the war in Iran, but perhaps a more lasting peace in the region?
2: Yeah, absolutely. You know, Iran supports Hezbollah. It helped create the group more than 40 years ago and backs them to this day. And they've linked that the fighting in Lebanon to the larger peace agreement. So it absolutely is going to play a role. We've seen this already, and it's driven a bit of a wedge between the U.S. and Israeli governments. We've seen President Trump telling the Israelis to cool it in Lebanon. So it's going to play a significant role, and you really have to think of this as two conflicts that both have to be resolved.
0: That's NPR National Security Correspondent Greg Myrie. Greg, thank you for the update.
2: Sure thing, Jen. My pleasure.
0: For continued coverage on the Iran war and situation in Lebanon, stay tuned to NPR or visit NPR.org. And we'll have more throughout the week on 1A and on the Friday News Roundup. Coming up, we take a break from the news and head to the movies. Stay with us. I'm Jen White. This is 1A from WAMU and NPR.

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1: This is 1A. I'm Jen White. In the new movie Toy Story 5, technology disrupts the lives of Woody, Buzz, Jessie, and the gang in the form of an iPad-like tablet named Lilypad. And like most young children, the film's 8-year-old protagonist, Bonnie, is instantly captivated.
2: Bonnie, screen time's over now.
3: Okay.
4: I want to talk to you, device.
3: Please, call me Lily.
4: Me and the toys have been working all summer to try and get Bonnie to make friends.
3: Yeah.
4: But then you had to ruin
3: it.
4: You're not even listening to me.
3: I'm always listening. See?
5: Now look here. Me and the toys have been working all summer.
3: Now in Spanish.
4: What?
6: Yeah, I got dibs on behind the dresser.
1: The battle between old-fashioned toys and tech sends the Toy Story crew on another adventure. But how does the new entry into this beloved franchise hold up? And what do recent animation box office numbers tell us about what theatergoers are looking for? Original stories, new takes on old ones, or some combination of both? In this edition of the 1A Summer Movie Club, we're taking a look at Toy Story 5 and the state of animation at the box office. John Horn is 1A's entertainment correspondent. He recently spoke to Toy Story 5 co-director and writer Keta Harris about the making of the film, which Harris directed alongside Andrew Stanton. Here's part of their conversation.
7: Pixar has always been relentless about story, but you work in a business. You're part of the Walt Disney Company. So there's always the business imperative to generate stories and sequels, and then there's the creative imperative to tell good stories. And I'm wondering how that unfolded on this film. What was the tipping point? At what point did you think that you had something that could work as Toy Story 5?
8: I think there was like two key moments, and one was in specifying how we were using tech. I think early on, devices were always part of the film's development. In Andrew Stanton's first draft of the film, Lilypad was the antagonist, but there was kind of just this battle for Bonnie's attention. It was very straightforward. You know, toys want time with their kid. And so it was, I'm fighting for time versus I'm fighting for time. And that felt very, it felt very boring. And it felt a little bit like out of the box. And instead, once we found like, okay, what we want to talk about is connection. It's how we connect to our devices. It's how connections with devices complicate childhood. That was one moment where I was like, oh, okay, now we're really capturing something that feels honest about right now, especially honest about kind of the harder parts of right now. And then the other thing was just kind of cracking how we wanted to heal Jessie as a character. She was also always part of, you know, she was always protagonist since the first draft. We knew that we wanted to heal her in some way, like in a greater way from her wounds in the second movie. But the how was the tricky part, and we definitely didn't nail it out of, you know, just out the gate. But with kind of the finding of like, okay, the greater theme of this movie wrestling around kind of our impact, our greater impact on folks in our lives. And how does that tie to Jessie? How does that tie to her relationship with Bonnie and Emily? Those two main elements were when it suddenly felt elevated, like elevated as a Toy Story film.
7: The Toy Story films, at least from the beginning, were kind of stuck in a weird time period in that in, what, 1995, when the first film came out, kids are playing with toys that are not current. There's like a, there's a time gap, right, between the toys they're playing with and the year in which the film comes out. And it feels like that time window has narrowed in this film, which I guess is where you got to where you are. You, by shrinking that time gap, you get to tell a story about tech. Is that basically how it worked? Because you've always had a cushion between when the movies come out and where the toys are kind of in release year.
8: Yeah, we knew that we were playing catch up in a way. It just didn't feel, even during Toy Story 4, honestly, devices were still very obviously part of kids' lives at that time. And even then, I wasn't on that film, but I know there were conversations around like, hey, is it weird that we're kind of avoiding like the elephant in the room? And now more time passes, boom, we're making Toy Story 5 and devices have not gone away. There was a lot of conversation around how do we get specific with tech, but also not instantly date this movie because tech constantly changes. That was what the fun opportunity the tech trio in our film presented, like being able to show off these single-use tech devices that feel a little bit kind of early 2000s, who have like the shortest shelf life in the world that Jesse meets, Smarty Pants, Atlas, and Snappy. Like playing with them and keeping them in a movie with Lilypad. I think it's up to everyone who watches the movie to see if we've done it well, but we just try to keep them. It's like, okay, they're specific, they feel contemporary, but at the same time exist in this Toy Story universe that is almost exactly like ours, but not quite. There's still this, I don't know, this nostalgic feel to the world that I think is distinct.
7: Your Pixar credits include 2024's Inside Out 2, which is Pixar's highest grossing movie. And then after that, you had Elio, which was not. And I'm wondering, when you have something that is incredibly successful and then a movie that doesn't connect to an audience, what that experience is like. I know your jobs are different on those films, but you're invested in Pixar as an executive. How do those two experiences change or affect you?
8: Storytelling is king at the studio. And I think that the layer underneath that is connecting with audiences is king. And each movie is then presented with its own unique challenges there's so many reasons and barriers that might get put up that keep us from connecting to those audiences. I mean, especially when, you know, Elio is an original and a lot of the fight is to, you know, get eyeballs to the screen as well as make those eyeballs happy. And then meanwhile, with Toy Story, there's so much preciousness around it. You have to kind of completely rewire yourself because it's an entirely different beast. I think that I never wanted to rest on my laurels when it came to Toy Story 5 because people will see it. People will frankly see it. And there is so much nostalgia baked into the film that I think there are temptations left and right at times to not necessarily go for something easy, but to rest assured. And I'm like, nope, the stakes are exactly the same, whether or not it's Toy Story 5, whether or not it's a project that has struggled. We still need to fight just as hard to make those connections because storytelling is hard. And I'm constantly not taking for granted the fact that there's just this vast sea of content constantly. You know, speaking of devices, like humans are constantly taking in all of these stories and it very quickly becomes hard to make something fresh. So I think each movie's the same. Each battle is totally different. You have to arm yourself in a different way each time. But I'm at the end of the day, I'm like, it's the same root problem and we got to give it our all.
7: There are four movies that have come before this. But in your mind, when you are making this, is this a standalone film?
8: It feels different to me than the previous four films. I think that there is something about being able to more thoroughly dive into the interiority of the children in these films and not just treat them as props. I love Andy. I feel so much, you know, care for him, of course. But there is this like elevation that's coming from the humans in this film. There's this elevation coming to the play. There's this refreshment that naturally comes from having Jesse as the protagonist of this film. And so I don't know if I would answer for some of the other films if they could really stand alone alongside the others. I think this one can, you know, the roots of it are just this deep, deep nostalgia for the, you know, stories that came before it. It couldn't be built without those stories. I love that Toy Story 5, I think, celebrates in a more kind of conscious way the path that it came from.
1: Well, that's Kenna Harris, co-director and co-writer of Toy Story 5. They spoke to 1A's entertainment correspondent, John Horn. And John is here with us today for 1A's Summer Movie Club. John, welcome back.
7: Great to be with you.
1: Also with us is Katie Rich. She's an editor at The Ankler, and she joins us from North Carolina. Katie, welcome to 1A.
9: Hi, thank you so much for having me.
1: Well, and we're also hearing from you. Allison emails, my 14-year-old daughter saw Toy Story 5 this weekend. Her take was that this is a movie for parents, not kids. She said she felt like she was basically watching a movie version of things I say every day about my frustrations with screen use. Well, we want to hear from you. Have you seen Toy Story 5? What did you think? What are the best animated films that you've seen recently? Email us at 1a@wamu.org. Okay, John. I want to know what you thought of the film, but first, did you cry?
7: When Jesse's theme starts playing in the movie, and if you remember, there's a song from Randy Newman, when sung by Sarah McLachlan in Toy Story 2.
1: Yes.
7: That if I were to hum a few bars, we'd both be in puddles. I took my younger son, who is 21, and he said in the movie, there's a gut punch scene that involves Jesse in a tree. And yeah, I cried. I cried like
1: crazy. So overall.
7: But I'm a pushover. I cry.
1: I know. I sort of judge movies on whether you'll cry
7: or not.
1: But overall, what did you think of the film?
7: I thought it was a little slow to get going. But I thought once it kind of figured out its story, it was satisfying. Listen, I think it's better than most movies. Pixar movies operate on two planes. There's kind of like Wall-E and Up in my mind.

0: Pixar can't make Wall-E. They can't make Finding Nemo. They can't make their original stories, even if they have sequels that come after it. So I thought Toy Story was satisfying. I didn't think it was the best of the Toy Story movies, but it's better than most things I've seen recently.
1: Well, it's hard to believe that it's been 31 years since the first Toy Story movie came out. And again, this is the story of children aging out of playing with their toys. And it's not new territory for these movies. It goes back to that first film. But this time, the culprit isn't just time and growing up. It's technology. Katie, what do you think feels new here?
2: Well, this is something that I think the director was talking about that interview that John was just talking about, how Pixar just hammers story and hammers it over and over again. And the reason that the Toy Story franchise has been able to last for so long is that they find new hooks to put in there. I think this is the first time it's been something that's like a big cultural conversation. But, you know, with this Pixar development process, they're in that office. They are talking to each other. They are bringing their ideas from real life. And screen time anxiety, as someone who has younger children, like, it's something that every single parent I know talks about. And Pixar being a technology company, being able to kind of play with it and, you know, poke fun at their origins. They were very deeply connected to Apple at the very beginning, but also I think come around to a place of saying, we can't all throw out our tablets. We can find a way to spark imagination within that. It is really smart. It might be more of a movie for parents because this is the thing that parents are more worried about than 14-year-olds, but that's also some of the Pixar magic is that they craft these stories that are really, you can engage with a lot of adults like to think about these. There are so many adult fans of this franchise. So it is a movie for everyone. By being able to have that bigger, relevant idea behind it.
1: Well, it's been 7 years since the last Toy Story movie, Zootopia 2. That's another animated sequel and the biggest film at the box office in the U.S. last year. That took a decade to make. John, what makes animation unique when it comes to sequels?
0: Well, Zootopia 2 is a great example because that was a movie that obviously its studio, also Disney, wanted to make a lot sooner than they ended up making it. But Zootopia filmmakers needed to find a story. And if you've seen Zootopia 2, you know this. If you haven't seen it, highly recommend it. This is a film about immigration. It's a film about the marginalization of second-class citizens. So sometimes it takes a while to find the right story to tell. And sometimes people, other studios, make these movies far too quickly. And I think Disney would have wanted a Toy Story sequel 3 or 4 years ago, and Pixar didn't think they were ready to tell a story. They didn't have a fresh take on it. So I think time in some ways works to the advantage of these movies. If you're relentless and focused on story, Zootopia 2 is as relevant and timely a story as Toy Story 5 is. And sometimes it takes a while to find that story. Zootopia 2 is an really political film, and I highly recommend it because it has a lot to say about the world we live in, as does Toy Story 5. Toy Story 5, I think, is a slightly more hopeful look at technology, technology with a soul. And I think that's a nice thing to wish for. I'm not sure it's actually true, but I think the fact that these movies took so long to make actually worked to their advantage.
1: Well, let's go to our voicemail. We got this message from Ezra.
3: A lot of brands nowadays, including Disney and Pixar with like Toy Story, are really trying to go back to their roots, quote unquote. And I remember watching those shows in my golden years when I was like, you know, between 8 and 12. And now I'm 18 and I'm seeing all these things come back. So it seems it's apparent that it's this generational shift. You know, a lot of people are stressed out about the current world. And so all these brands are doing like a shout out back to these golden years of a generation that is now actually coming into the workforce and has money to pay to watch these things.
1: Ezra, thanks for that message. Ah, the golden years. Katie, what do you think about Ezra's thinking around the power nostalgia may play in getting these sequels made?
2: Well, I do think if you're 18 and realizing that these things are cyclical and they're just going to be playing a nostalgia, like you're ahead of the curve. It's just going to keep happening. It's only going to get worse as you get older, quite possibly. But that's something that Hollywood has done since the very, very beginning. You know, this idea of IP, intellectual property, is something we sometimes talk about as if it's new, but everyone wants to find a thing that is familiar. And we've seen just this summer, you know, there's the Masters of the Universe movie mm-hmm. that's based on He-Man, which is, you know, was this old IP from the 80s that they thought there was an audience for. And there really wasn't. So it's not that you can just recycle absolutely everything and bring it back. You know, sometimes you get Barbie and you have a fantastic take on something that everybody knows and you reinvent it. Sometimes you don't really get there. Toy Story kind of feels like it's in this whole separate category in itself. It's like the World Cup or something that will just keep coming back in

0: Inevitably, and it just it will always exist in that way because they make those movies so well. So yeah, it's not as easy as just recycling everything. You have to have an idea that actually makes it work.
1: But it also means that some of the original Toy Story viewers are now parents themselves, John. How do you think the franchise has evolved over the years to appeal to new groups of children and parents? Really briefly?
2: There's a great story by the LA Times columnist Glenn Whipp, who talks about all the dolls that his daughter had and about how they finally got to get rid of, they had to get rid of all the Toy Story toys that she has, and they went through it and threw them out. And then Glenn goes out to the garbage and is fishing them out because he has a stronger attention to these toys, connection to these toys than his daughter did. And I think that's really true. I think you and I watch these movies differently than people half our age. I certainly watch them differently than my kids. I think Katie's right. They are parents who are drawn to these stories in very different ways than the kids who are watching it.
1: We're talking to John Horn, 1A's entertainment correspondent. Also with us, Katie Rich, awards editor at The Ankler. Still to come, animation has been a major box office draw in recent years. How are studios weighing original stories versus sequels? And how are audiences responding to recent animated releases? And there's still time to hear from you. Email us at 1A@WAMU.org. We'll be right back.

0: Firefighters are anticipating a busy summer in the West. The U.S. Forest Service says it is ahead of its hiring goals, but some Westerners are worried by downsizing at the agency.
1: These layoffs at the federal level are presenting risk as to our ability to respond to major wildfires.
0: I'm Mary Louise Kelly. Concerns over wildfire staffing on All Things Considered from NPR News.

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1: Back to our conversation in a moment, but first, what's coming up later this week. According to the latest data from the CDC, Black women are still three times more likely to die of pregnancy-related causes than white and Hispanic women. For Dr. Keitura Felix, it was about time to come up with solutions for this ongoing emergency. In a new six-part podcast series, Dr. Felix explores how Black community midwives can offer deep care during pregnancy to those who are apprehensive of or feel unheard in traditional medical settings. These midwives usually work in birthing centers or at home births. We'll hear from a Black community midwife and a mother who decided to go this route, and we'd love to hear from you as well. Did you use a midwife in your pregnancy? What was your experience like? The number is 855-236-1A1A. If you're a Black woman, would you consider using a midwife? Why or why not? Again, the number is 855-236-1212, or leave a message with our app, 1A Vox Pop, and we'll share what you know on Wednesday. Now back to our conversation about animation at the box office. Joining us for this edition of the 1A Movie Club is Katie Rich, awards editor at The Ankler, and John Horn, 1A's entertainment correspondent. Now, Toy Story opened with a $160 million domestic box office weekend. That's the highest opener for a movie so far this year. We're only halfway through the year. Katie, does that opening surprise you?
2: I think it would have been a disaster if it wasn't a huge opening. Toy Story is just one of the most durable franchises that we have. And as John was saying, something like this that's just a guaranteed hit allows something like Hoppers, which was a Pixar movie from earlier this year, which did very well for itself, but not those kinds of numbers. It allows them to do both. It's been such a great box office year so far. It's such a relief for those of us who really treasure movie going. People are coming out for all kinds of different movies, families and otherwise. So it's just keeping in this trend of saying, hey, you know, people are actually coming out for these things again. It's wonderful.
1: Well, we got this message from Stephanie in Indianapolis.
3: Since the pandemic, I've been to the movie theater only a handful of times. As a 30-something-year-old, I typically wait for big box office pictures to be available on streaming platforms to watch. And truthfully, I haven't seen some of the Disney live-action remakes of classic films like The Jungle Book or The Little Mermaid or Maleficent. Though, this Toy Story sequel has struck a different chord with me. I'm the same age as Andy, the boy in the first three films. I've watched Toy Story 1 through 3 in the evenings this week and plan to see Toy Story 4 tonight in anticipation of seeing Toy Story 5 in theaters tomorrow.
1: Stephanie, thanks for that message. John, when we look at Toy Story 5's success and we look at Hoppers, which did okay at the box office, what do you think that tells us about what audiences are looking for, especially in animation?
4: There's animation and then there's other things. We'll talk a little bit about horror because they're two very different audiences. And what horror and animation have in common is a reason to get out of the house. The pandemic obviously changed the way we go to movies, but it really accelerated something that was already in place, and that was streaming was taking over theatrical movie going. And what family films do and what horror does is they create a reason to leave the house. And as this caller said, you know, it doesn't go to the theaters a lot, but will for Toy Story 5. We've talked about how the Toy Story movies play as well to adults, if not better, than to their children. Horror is something that is done very well communally, but I think the animated films and Pixar films, especially because they are operating at such a high story level, get people not to just leave the house, but also not to drop their kids off at the theater, but to go in with them. Mm-hmm. And that's what Hollywood has been missing. You know, there's something that Hollywood loves to talk about, which is a four-quadrant film, which plays young, old, male, female. And there are very few films that do it, but animated films that are made at a high level do. And Toy Story does. The audience is, you go see Toy Story 5 in a theater, there are kids who are two and there's adults who are 75. So it is one of those rare things that is important enough to do as a family that gets people in groups to go out. And that doesn't happen very often with most movies now, But it does happen with animation.
1: Well, we'll talk a little bit more about horror in later in the hour. But we did hear from Claudia, who emails our 7-year-old and 11-year-old grandsons, as well as us, the grandparents, loved The Sheep Detectives. We watch a lot of movies together, old ones and new ones, and this one is the best we've seen. It is a compelling, family-friendly mystery that neither preached nor talked down to the audience. And talking to other people who've seen that movie, it sounds like it does hit those four quadrants you talked about. We also got this email from Eliza, who says, slightly slower animation would be great. I watched Toppers and a trailer for Toy Story 5. The editing and splicing of visuals should just spend an extra second on each thing. Computer generated doesn't have to mean high speed, overwhelming, and hard to catch mentally every single second for 2 hours. I mean, Katie, Eliza there is referring to how animation has changed. I mean, I think about the Disney movies I saw growing up, Snow White and, you know, Cinderella, and even more relatively recent ones like The Little Mermaid and then, Princess and the Frog, right? Even between those periods of time, you see animation change. But what kind of animation are we dealing with now?
2: Well, I think the high-speed thing that she's talking about, you're seeing in some of these Disney movies. K-pop Demon Hunters is a really great example of it. That was certainly the most successful animated hit of last year, even though it was on Netflix, so it doesn't have the box office numbers to back it up. And that's incredibly high-speed anime, you know, kind of Asian-inspired animation, just bringing this whole different style. The Spider-Verse movies have done the same thing. But we're also seeing the success of films like Flow, which won the Best Animated Feature Oscar a few years ago. That's computer animated. It's made by one guy using a free platform. And it's beautiful and lyrical, and there's no dialogue in it. And that was a success, a smaller success than some of these like we're talking about. Or even Hayao Miyazaki, who's this icon of animation. The Boy and the Heron was his most recent film. It is a completely different format. So animation is thriving in this really interesting way, not always at the box office, but there's just so many different things you can do with it. The tools are more available to people. So if you're looking for a different style than what you're seeing in the theater, it's out there and really more accessible than it's ever been before.
1: Yeah, and Jen, I know Flow was one of your favorite movies in that Oscar season. When you look across the range of animation, do you find yourself or audiences being drawn in any given direction?
4: I think there's a little bit for everything. I mean, Flow is a movie. It came out in 2024 and it won the Oscar, I think, in a shock as best animated feature, but deservedly so. As you just said, it's a movie with no dialogue. It has score, but no dialogue. And the story is very easy to follow. So I think we can define it as a genre. We can also define it as a tool, that it's a way to tell a story. I mean, the Spider-Verse movies have their own visual language that's radically different from anything Pixar made. The Wild Robot has a look that's painterly, that doesn't look anything like things that are coming out of Pixar. So there is a wide range of stories, and now we're seeing the live action iterations of animated films. Last year, the live action version of How to Train Your Dragon was really successful. There's a live action version of Moana coming out in a couple of weeks. So there's, you know, the animated story sense that has live action in it as well. So it's branching out in all sorts of directions. And the reason it is because it's incredibly successful. Illumination Entertainment, which is the Universal company that makes the Minions movies, their movies have grossed more than $4.6 billion worldwide. So they have the Minions movie, which operate on their own kind of slightly lower budget, but irreverent sense of humor style. So I think within animation, if you look hard enough, there's something for everybody.
1: Well, Hannah emails, my husband and I watched Toy Story 5 with our two kids this weekend. I was afraid that our 10 and 13-year-old would find it too on the nose, but they actually really enjoyed the movie. All four of us found the scenes of a neighborhood of kids and families on their screens really sad, and this is coming from a family who plays video games. I think there are a lot of deeper conversations that we should have with our families and friends around screen use, and a lot of ways we are sacrificing our personal connections and the skills, values, and fulfillment that come along with that as we spend most of our free time on our devices. Well, there's still time to add your voice to the conversation. If you saw Toy Story 5, we'd love to hear what you thought about it. Email us at 1a@wamu.org. You can also share any other animated films that you've been watching that you think are worth talking about. We're talking to Katie Rich, awards editor at The Ankler, and John Horn, 1A's entertainment correspondent. Now, Katie, you mentioned K-pop Demon Hunters. This was this huge cultural juggernaut last year. It won Best Animated Feature at the Academy Awards. And again, this was a Netflix release, and it had a theatrical run because of how huge it was on Netflix. But what does its streaming first release say about how confident Netflix was in this story.
2: Netflix was as taken by surprise by K-pop Demon Hunters as anyone was, I think. If you had a child who wanted to have a K-pop Demon Hunters Halloween costume, you learned it firsthand. They were not anywhere. I had to order a purple wig. It took weeks. We finally managed to pull it off. You know, Netflix's model is streaming first. They have been very clear on that. They've made a couple of concessions to some really top-shelf filmmakers like Greta Gerwig or David Fincher with a movie coming out later this year. And I think they're going to continue doing that. But a lot for maybe the last 10 years, a lot of Hollywood studios thought they had to compete with it. And Warner Brothers kind of infamously started putting movies direct to HBO Max during the pandemic and got Christopher Nolan to leave the studio as a result. And I think with this year's box office success and the last couple of years, people are stepping back from that. I think if anyone else had K-pop Demon Hunters, they wouldn't have had that release strategy. And I wonder if Netflix might change it for the sequel or something like that. It does seem streaming is a great way to access movies. There's lots of great movies to see on Disney Plus, old and new. But I think these theatrical successes kind of show that put it in the theaters first, then you can do the streaming, and then it can live forever there.
4: I have to chime in here. Sony Pictures had this movie.
2: They had
4: K-pop, and they didn't get it. They didn't know it was going to be successful. They could have released it themselves theatrically. And we talk about how successful the genre is, and yet you still have a studio that looked at a movie like that and goes, I don't know what the audience is, so we'll give it to Netflix. A huge miss by Sony, a home run by Netflix, but Sony had a chance to release this film and passed on it.
1: Well, I mean, this brings up this question of original content versus sequel fatigue, and it's something we've talked about on the Movie Club before. In 2025, only one film in the top 10 domestic box office was an original film, not a sequel, not a reboot, not based on existing IP, and that movie was Sitters, which won Oscar for Best Picture. So, John, what makes... Wait, did it win Best Picture?
2: It didn't. It won Best Actor.
1: It won Best Actor. Thank you. Wanted to make sure I got that right, but... What do you think may make animation unique, John, when it comes to this question of sequel fatigue versus original content? And clearly, I thought Sinner should have won Best Picture, but go ahead.
2: You're not alone.
4: Animation, I don't know if it's because there's more care put into it. I mean, there's certainly lots of really crummy animation sequels. I mean, we've got, you know, some coming out. So I don't know that it's a universal rule. The Minions movies, you know, are they as good as they've been? I'm not sure. There's a Paw Patrol movie coming out in August. I think we can say right now it's not going to be a classic work of cinematic magic. I think we're talking about, you know, when we're talking about Pixar, they are different from most. But, you know, the reason that Sinners succeeded and the reason that the horror movies right now, Backrooms and Obsession, are succeeding is because they're original. They're stories that you haven't seen anywhere. And you could say that Toy Story 5 is an iteration that you haven't seen before, even if the framework is very familiar.
2: Well, I'll add that I haven't seen Minions and Monsters, the new one that's coming out, but it looks very creative. The enthusiasm I'm hearing about it from just true movie nerds. Like, I think they are doing something similar to Toy Story and taking this very durable franchise and doing interesting things with it. I'm hopeful for it.
1: It's part of the calculation that studios are making here, though, especially when we talk about animation, it is merchandising opportunity, right? It's the toys and the t-shirts and the lunch boxes, if kids still carry lunch boxes. It's the idea that there's a lot of stuff you can sell alongside the movie, John.
4: Well, and if you're Disney, you have theme parks. And theme parks has been one of the biggest drivers of revenue and income. And, you know, the reason that Disney bought Pixar is Bob Iger, the CEO at the time, was at Disneyland and saw that all the characters in its parade were Pixar characters and said, they're creating better characters than we are. And so, yes, they're huge drivers of ancillary businesses, of streaming, you know, second, third, fourth viewing by kids, merchandise, plush toys, you name it. But theme parks are a huge part of that.
1: Well, John mentioned horror earlier, and I want to talk about two huge recent releases, both indie horror movies and both from first-time directors, Backrooms and Obsession. Obsession has grossed more than $200 million at the domestic box office. Backrooms has made over $167 million domestically. John, first, what does the success of these two films tell you about what types of stories, specifically in that genre, what are audiences looking for?
4: they're looking for an original story with a filmmaker's point of view. Mm-hmm. Both these films are made by very young filmmakers. Obsession, the filmmaker was 21. Backrooms, I think now is 22. Backrooms, the filmmaker is 26. But they're also, even within the genre, they are original stories. And I hope that Hollywood, when it's not thinking about sequels, would look at these two movies and say, give a filmmaker, and they're both incredibly inexpensive movies. Obsession, I think, was made for less than $1 million. Backrooms is, I think, $20 million, which is a fraction of what these animated movies cost. They're also drawing people who don't go to the movies, and that is young people. Like, half the audience is 17 to 30 for both these films. So I think what the lesson of those movies are is let somebody tell a story the way they want to tell it. It doesn't have to be a lot of money. And these movies weren't backed by huge advertising campaigns. They succeeded on word of mouth, and they're both satisfying in very different ways. Obsession is a true horror movie. It's very scary. Backrooms is more creative kind of mystery story, but they completely deliver on the promise of what they're going to be. And I think that's why they're succeeding. And I would hope that Hollywood would look at that and not say, let's make Obsession 2 or Backrooms 2, but let's find a young filmmaker as a point of view. Give him, her, or they $10 million and see what they can make.
1: So again, Obsession's director, 26 years old. Backrooms director, 21. Katie, how are you thinking about these two films as an indicator of Hollywood's future, briefly?
2: I think a big thing about them is that both of them had YouTube backgrounds. And so it's not that they were established franchises, but these were directors who had an audience. And I think for a lot of years, as part of these streaming wars, it's been saying, oh, we have to compete with YouTube. We have to be on people's devices and meet them where they are. And those movies prove that you can build something on YouTube and then get people to show up in a theater who like what they found on YouTube, which is such a great indication that people's attentions can go in different directions and you can elevate these things and put them in a different platform. And it really works. It's again, just a great sign for movie going, I think.
1: Well, that's Katie Rich, awards editor at The Ankler, and John Horn, 1A's entertainment correspondent. Katie, John, thank you. We'll end on this email from Betsy, who says, my 9-year-old daughter and I saw Toy Story this weekend and absolutely loved it. We want to go to the theater and see it again. I had tears in my eyes for a lot of it because it really reflected all the antisocial damage screens and tech have done to our kids. My daughter came home and immediately got all her toys out and started to play. Today's producer was Arfi Getty. This program comes to you from WAMU, part of American University in Washington, distributed by NPR. I'm Jen White. Thanks for listening, and we'll talk again tomorrow. This is 1A.

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1: They roll around on their backs and race up to us when they're excited. They give us unconditional love and bring us incredible joy. For many of us, they're family. We revisit our chat with authors Alice Hoffman, Jodi Picoult, and Ann Leary about how dogs change, deepen, and enrich our lives. That's next time on 1A.

0: Cheap drones that can take out entire battalions. AI making split life and death decisions. As technology evolves, what is the future of war? From WAMU and NPR in Washington, this is 1A. Hi, I'm Jen White. Today on 1A, how technology is reshaping the tools and strategies of war and the role of humans in conflict. Are the world's military powers ready to adapt? The UK's Minister for the Armed Forces resigned last week over a defense spending plan he says doesn't meet the moment.
1: The reality is we're spending too much time preparing for last year's war, not tomorrow's.
0: What are we learning from the wars in Ukraine and the Middle East? And is the U.S. ready for what's to come? 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
2: Live from NPR News in Washington, I'm Korva Coleman. Stocks opened lower this morning, fueled by a sell-off in technology shares. NPR's Scott Horsley reports the tech-heavy NASDAQ has tumbled more than 350 points in early trading.
3: What goes up sometimes comes down, and that's the story for tech stocks this week. Once high-flying chip stocks are losing some momentum as the threat of higher interest rates takes some air out of the artificial intelligence boom. Shares in SpaceX have also fallen back to earth. SpaceX shares extended their losses today after tumbling 16% on Monday, a drop that shaved some $400 billion off the company's market value. Meanwhile, federal regulators have launched a probe into Elon Musk's other company after a Tesla Model 3 slammed into a home in Texas at high speed, killing a 76-year-old woman inside. The Tesla was using an automated driving feature at the time. Scott Horsley, NPR News, Washington.
2: The U.S. is temporarily lifting sanctions against Iranian oil for 2 months. It's an incentive to get Iran to comply with its part of the understanding with the U.S. to end the war. Vice President Vance says this will let U.N. nuclear inspectors back into the country. But NPR's Aya Batrawi reports these inspectors have already been in Iraq.
4: The head of the International Atomic Energy Agency that Vance is referring to was in the United Arab Emirates earlier this month, and I was there when Rafael Grossi said inspectors are already in Iran and had visited small labs in places that hadn't been attacked. But Vance seems to be implying here that they would be able to inspect nuclear sites like Fordo, Isfahan, and Natanz, which were damaged in U.S. airstrikes last year. The IAEA says those airstrikes obscured its ability to check on these sites, and the agency says that just days before that war last June, they had been able to verify Iran's stockpile of highly enriched uranium.
2: NPR's Aya Batrawi reporting. High heat and dry, windy conditions are fueling several wildfires in the West. The hills behind the University of Utah in Salt Lake City have been smoldering since Saturday. From member station KUER, Hugo Ricard Bell reports the Bonneville Fire is one of multiple blazes burning in that state.
5: Sierra Hellstrom is with the Northern Utah Incident Management Team. She says the ready evacuation status for Arlington Hills residents has been lifted.
6: We boxed this thing in is what we're saying, is they made great success with the crews calling in those drops, with the retardant drops, the air support, and then crews out on the ground are what made the difference.
5: The fire started Saturday and has burnt more than 550 acres of land around the Bonneville shoreline behind the University of Utah, and the cause is still under investigation. Now, extreme drought conditions combined with gusty winds and heat have fire services around the state on standby. One fire in central Utah forced evacuations from the town of Eureka. For NPR News, I'm Hugo Ricard Bell in Salt Lake City.
2: It's NPR. Three states are holding primaries today: Maryland, New York, and Utah. South Carolina Republicans are holding a runoff primary for their gubernatorial candidate. Lieutenant Governor Pamela Evatt and Attorney General Alan Wilson are facing off. President Trump has endorsed both of them. Today is the 10th anniversary of the Brexit vote, when Britons voted to exit the European Union. Polls show up to two-thirds regret that decision. It ended up shrinking the British economy and contributing to a revolving door of prime ministers. NPR's Lauren Freyer has more from London.
7: The now caretaker Prime Minister, Keir Starmer, has convened his cabinet a day after resigning as leader of the ruling centre-left Labour Party. Nominations open July 9th for his replacement, who would become, without an election, the country's seventh Prime Minister in just 10 years. The frontrunner is Andy Burnham, the former mayor of Manchester, England. If he runs uncontested, he could take office as soon as the third week in July. But some Labour lawmakers say the process is strengthened by competition and debate, and two other Labour figures, a former armed services minister and Starmer's chief secretary, are said to be mulling a run. Lauren Freyer, NPR News, London.
2: Argentina's iconic soccer star Lionel Messi has scored the most goals in World Cup history. He now has 18 of them after scoring two goals yesterday in Argentina's win over Austria. But right behind him is France's Kylian Mbappe with 16 career men's World Cup goals. He helped France defeat Iraq yesterday. I'm Corva Coleman, NPR News.
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0: is 1A. I'm Jen White. The full-scale Russian invasion of Ukraine, the U.S. and Israel's war in Iran, the Israel-Hamas war, each of these conflicts of the last few years is rewriting how war is fought. Cheap drones are doing damage that once required far more expensive weapons. Battlefield information is now available at a distance, almost in real time. And some of the biggest innovations are coming from countries with relatively small defense budgets. Today, we're asking what these conflicts are teaching us and how the U.S. is responding. Joining us from London is Emma Burrows. She's European security correspondent for the Associated Press. She's been tracking Russia's covert sabotage campaign across Europe and drone warfare from the Baltics to the Middle East. Emma, welcome to the program.
1: Hi, thanks for having me.
0: Also with us, Eric Lynn Greenberg. He's an associate professor of political science at MIT, a former U.S. Air Force officer, and author of The Remote Revolution, Drones and Modern Statecraft. He studies how new military technologies are changing international politics and the dynamics of war. Eric, thanks for joining us.
2: Thanks so much for having me.
0: And we want to hear from you. If you've served in the military, work in defense, or follow this world closely, what do you think has changed and what hasn't? Or maybe you have questions about how ready the U.S. is for the future of war. Email us at 1A@WAMU.org. Emma, let's start with the technology. What's the biggest shift in the technology used in the wars in Ukraine and the Middle East right now versus what we've seen in the past?
1: I think you've already said it. I think the answer is drones. And I think the thing to point out is the speed of at which these drones are being innovated. 4 years ago, Ukraine didn't really have a drone defense industry. And now Ukraine is offering support to the United States when it comes to drone warfare. That's the shift that we've seen over the last 4 years. The two countries in the world right now which have demonstrated their ability to carry out extremely advanced drone warfare, Russia and Ukraine. And Ukraine has developed a domestic industry that is now so advanced that I think Zelensky said a couple of days ago that it carried out strikes on an oil facility in Tumen in Siberia in Russia, which is 2,000 kilometers away. And this has been driven of necessity because many countries were very hesitant initially at giving Ukraine long-range missile strike capabilities, which they desperately wanted in order to bring the war home to Russians and to hit the Russian energy sector. And so necessity was the mother of invention for Ukraine. So they've had to come up with ways of delivering those strike capabilities, getting around technology that they didn't have. And so we've seen that, you know, Zelensky's saying that they're carrying out these strikes on facilities in Siberia. I'm sure plenty of people saw the images of Moscow last week with huge plumes of burning smoke above the sky as Ukraine attacked oil refineries which supply just under half of the fuel that the Moscow region needs. And so this is something that is developing not just on an hourly, but not just on a weekly, but on an hourly basis. And I'm speaking to you right now from a conference in London, the Land Warfare Conference, and it's a group of very senior land commanders from across Europe, and everyone is talking about how drones have changed the nature of warfare. Yeah. And the Finnish commander just said now, no one is safe from drone warfare.
0: Well, I want to bring Eric in here because war has been evolving for thousands of years. Bows and arrows, swords, guns, airplanes, tanks, nuclear weapons, all of these were once new technology. To your mind, is there something about these latest innovations that represent a break from the development of the past?
2: Absolutely. And I think this follows along with what Emma opened with, and it's the cost of these technologies. In recent years, you have a set of technologies like drones, but coupled with intelligence information that's much more widely available, that has greatly reduced the cost of carrying out precision strikes. So in the past, if you wanted to carry out a precision strike like what Emma talked about, a strike on Moscow, you needed to be a great power with very robust intelligence capabilities, GPS-guided long-range munitions. And now actors are able to do this on a much cheaper scale. And so I think that is what the fundamental difference is, that you have more actors armed with this equipment.
0: Well, and Emma, just briefly give us a sense of how quickly drone technology is evolving.
1: It's so fast. So at the beginning of the war in Ukraine, Russia took deliveries of drones from Iran, Shahed drones, which it then upgraded. And then there was a cat and mouse game, which is still going on, of who can outwit the other side. So each side started putting in more and more advanced antenna to get around jamming capabilities, because you want to be able to defeat the enemy's ability to take you out. And then that's now developed into fiber optic drones, which are drones which cannot be jammed because they're connected to an operator by a very thin fiber optic cable, which sometimes can stretch tens of miles or kilometers. And it gets around all jamming entirely because it's connected to the controller. And the interesting thing about this is that we've seen kind of like a washing machine effect where like technology has gone in and it's being spun round and it's actually now ending up in other conflicts. So I reported with some colleagues recently about how these fiber optic drones are now being used by Hezbollah. And so this is a sign that like the innovations that we're seeing in Ukraine are ultimately ending up in places very far away from those front lines.
0: Well, Eric, Iran damaged at least 20 U.S. military sites in the Gulf over the course of the U.S. and Israel's rather war with Iran. That's according to reporting from the BBC. What made that possible?
2: So the development of these long-range drones, coupled with, in many cases, intelligence sharing that has been, you know, openly reported that Russia and other actors have shared intelligence with Iran that has enabled precision targeting. You have commercial satellite imagery now that is available at a scale that has never been available in the past, in which the world is imaged at an incredible frequency with incredible detail. And so you couple this information space with drones that have munitions on board that are able to carry out precision strikes, and you have this world in which a relatively weaker actor is able to hold at risk one of the world's largest militaries and damage incredibly expensive military assets. So I remember when I was deployed to the Middle East as a young Air Force officer, you know, 15 years ago, I was at Al Udeid Air Force Base or Air Base, and, you know, being struck by an Iranian missile or a drone was not something that I thought about. But we can all now look at this video footage that we see on social media or in traditional media outlets, and you can see the power of which the Iranians have been able to hold U.S. assets and bases at risk.
0: Well, last week we spoke to Mark Santora, who's covering the war in Ukraine for the New York Times. Here's what he had to say about Ukraine's latest weapons advancements.
3: In the past couple months, they've developed what they're calling mid-range strike weapons, which are capable of precision targeting of moving vehicles and trains in that sort of rear area where the logistics move, where the men and material move. And that has caused the Russians all sorts of problems because they haven't found a way to defend against that effectively.
0: Eric, help us better understand the challenges of defending against drone strikes and these new remote technologies.
2: I think there's two fundamental challenges. First is drones in many cases are relatively small assets, so they are hard to pick up, they're hard to target, especially if you're thinking about these smaller first-person view drones, quadcopters that have been armed with small munitions. And then the second issue beyond size is just the number of these drones that are being flown. If you think about the Moscow attacks, there were dozens and dozens of Ukrainian drones that were flown towards this target area. And so one of the challenges that arises is that you have many actors using incredibly expensive weapon systems against relatively cheap drones, and that's just simply not sustainable. So defense experts normally think about something called the cost exchange ratio, and you want that to be in your favor. You want it to be cheaper to shoot down drones than the cost that the drones cost the other side. And so we're not at that point yet. And we've seen incredibly expensive munitions being used by the U.S. and its allies to down relatively cheap drones. And we're seeing innovation by the Ukrainians and others to try to find cheaper ways of bringing drones down. But we're not at the point yet where all actors have the ability to bring drones down at a sufficiently cheap cost.
0: When we think of defense on the ground, Emma, we often think of tanks. What role do tanks and other conventional machines of war play amidst all this new technology?
1: It's a very interesting question because it's one people are debating here at this land warfare conference that I'm at. Tanks... people here, at least the land warfare commanders, I mean, they would say it, wouldn't they? They still believe that they play a role. But someone just said that, you know, you cannot send a tank now out into battle without some sort of air cover and protection. And that doesn't have to be a fighter jet, but it has to include, for example, some sort of drone surveillance system, ability to take out your enemy. Because what we've seen from the war in Ukraine is that a tank is a sitting duck and a drone can target it, as Eric was saying, very rightly, very cheaply and very, very effectively. And what we're seeing in the war in Ukraine now is that there's effectively like a kill zone along the front line where nothing really can move, because if it moves, it's dead. And so that is the zone in which Russian forces are trying to push forward, and also the Ukrainians are trying to push back. But if anything moves, it's gone.
0: We're speaking to Emma Burrows, security, defense, and intelligence correspondent for the Associated Press in Europe. Also with us, Eric Lynn Greenberg, associate professor of political science at MIT. He's also the author of The Remote Revolution, Drones and Modern Statecraft. We're also hearing from you.
4: Evidently, it is not the superpowers winning. Iran is adapting much faster than the United States can. They're using $4,000 drones and mass producing them. Meanwhile, all we have are multi-million dollar missiles that cannot be transported, cannot be launched at mass scale like these drones. And it's just so much more efficient than anything that Russia or the United States has. And I don't see that changing anytime soon.
0: Coming up, more on how the economics of war are changing and how the legal limits of war are being tested. That's just ahead.

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1: This is 1A. I'm Jen White. We're discussing how modern warfare is changing with Emma Burrows. She covers security, defense, and intelligence for the Associated Press in Europe. Also with us, MIT professor and former Air Force officer Eric Lynn Greenberg is also with us. He wrote the book, The Remote Revolution, Drones and Modern Statecraft. We're also hearing from you. Guy in Pensacola emailed, will someone comment on the Trump class of battleship that has been described as outdated technology? In December, President Trump announced the Navy's intention to develop a new class of large battleships. Emma, what can you tell us?
2: I have to say that's not my area of expertise, but I think it probably speaks to the point where many commanders right now are looking at their forces and trying to assess their force to deal with the threats of the future and not of the past. And that's happening in the United States, and that's happening across Europe. One of the issues that leaders are dealing with is that technology is moving so quickly, and if you have a very long procurement cycle, for example, traditionally sometimes it can take tens of years, decades to produce weapons. By the time you actually deliver that weapon, it's potentially going to be out of date. And so one of the things that many forces are looking at right now is how do you balance the need between having a force and weaponry which is fit for purpose right now, but you don't heavily rely on that, and you allow yourself room for maneuver in the future so that you can procure the assets that you need when you need them. And that's a question I think that most people are still struggling with.
1: Yeah. Eric, can you give us any insight into the Trump class of battleship that's been described as outdated?
3: So I'm not an expert on naval warfare, but I think, you know, in addition to the points that Emma made, one of the challenges is that you have these historic classes of military assets that have normally been viewed as these flagship capabilities. So things like the aircraft carrier, things like large naval vessels or large air bases that have typically been status symbol for large militaries, something that's seen as projecting military power very visibly. These, because of the host of technologies that we've been discussing, are now potentially at risk of being struck by far cheaper technologies. And I think that's one of the reasons why many defense analysts and pundits have essentially said that these large assets are really perhaps outdated for the types of fights that we're going to see in the future.
1: Well, Emma, in your reporting, are you finding that these technologies are actually changing who is winning?
2: I think that right now what we can see is the person who wins is the person who can innovate the quickest. And not just innovate, but also use those innovations and scale them on the battlefield. So we see with Ukraine that Ukraine has taken its base, and it was a center of coding and learning in the Soviet Union. So it had a very good base of computer specialists and coders and technology. And they have leaned heavily on that to create Europe's by far standout flagship defense industry. And so I think the lessons that other European nations should take for that is it's not just about the thing that you're creating. It's not just about one particular drone and those capabilities. It's about the ability to adapt to new technological challenges and implement those quickly to create new capabilities which can be deployed quickly on the battlefield. And I think that's what we've seen Ukraine do.
1: We got this question from Aaron in Hebron, Kentucky. What effect will drone warfare have on the military-industrial complex and its cost structure? Eric, could you answer that question?
3: Sure. I think what we've seen in recent years is a shift in the drone production space away from large, what we might call defense prime contractors, to smaller companies that are able to produce different types of drones, cheaper drones, smaller drones, much more rapidly than the large defense firms. So earlier in the U.S. Conflict with Iran, we saw the first operational deployment of a drone called the Lucas. So low-cost, one-way attack drone that was based on a reverse-engineered variant of the Shahed drone that Iran has widely deployed. And what's unique here is that this particular drone is not built by a large defense firm, but actually a much smaller company. So I think that's one way that we're going to see a shift in the drone production space. Another way that I think we're going to start seeing a shift in the drone production landscape is you're going to start seeing a number of states that are not traditional weapons exporters all of a sudden growing in importance on the international stage. So if you think back a decade or so, you probably would not think of a state like Turkey as a large weapons exporter, especially in the air domain, or Iran, for instance. But these states, because there's so much demand for drones, are now exporting these in a way that enables them to gain political and military influence around the world.
4: We got this from Alexis, who asks, I have heard absolutely horrific things about the environmental impact of drone debris. Of course, all wars leave behind a mess, but the filaments and everything in drones are disaster. Who is going to go out and pick all that up? Emma, what are you learning about the both short and longer term environmental impact of using more drones in war?
2: It's a very good question, because drones extend the fallout of a war far beyond a war's front lines. We've seen that very clearly in the war between Russia and Ukraine, in that drones have ended up thousands and thousands of miles away from the front lines. I think, speaking from a European perspective right now, nobody is thinking about that question, and it's a good question to be thinking about, because right now Russia and Ukraine are still engaged in a very hot war. But it's a good point. The battlefield in Ukraine is sort of obliterated. It's a no man's land, and it's full of various different types of debris, ordnance, explosives, and drone debris is one of those things. I wonder if that's a question that perhaps will come more to the fore if places further west in Europe, or indeed in the United States, suffered the same kind of sustained drone warfare that Ukraine has.
4: A couple of weeks ago, we had Wall Street Journal national security reporter Robbie Grammer on the program. He'd recently returned from Estonia. That's a NATO member that borders Russia. While there, he visited a center where NATO troops are being trained by Ukrainian specialists in drone warfare. Here's what he had to say.
5: What is Ukraine using, and how is it changing how other countries are investing in their military readiness?
6: Yeah, I mean, you could sum it up in one word: drones. I actually just came back from Estonia, a NATO member on the eastern flank bordering Russia, and visited a drone center where NATO troops are being effectively trained by Ukrainian specialists on the art of drone warfare here. And this drone center had this massive garage with a bunch of Ukrainian and Russian drones down on the battlefield that they brought in, and these military specialists could tinker with it, see how. And a lot of these Ukrainian drones that are carrying out a large bulk of these just massive casualties against the Russian side, they're 3D printed, they're jerry-rigged, they're put together effectively with scotch and duct tape on some level, but on an industrial scale. In a way that's really astounding. And what's funny is, NATO conducts these military exercises to train their troops, flex their muscles. They're worried about Russia setting the sights on NATO after, or on NATO borders after Ukraine. And these Ukrainian specialists come in, they have them embed in these exercises, and there's just these Ukrainian specialists who can absolutely smoke a full NATO battalion in these training exercises with a series of drones.
4: Emma, again, you're at the Royal United Services Land Warfare Conference. What lessons are other governments and militaries around the world taking from the wars in Ukraine and Iran when they hear about this changing picture of warfare? You were also in Estonia recently.
2: Yeah, so I was on the same trip with Robbie and also went to that drone center. And I think the lessons that everyone is taking is that everyone has to learn from the Ukrainians. Before that trip to Estonia, I had come from Sweden, from the island of Gotland, where I was watching military exercises, which had the Swedish forces, the US was also there, and the Ukrainians had been invited as well. And I spoke on the sidelines to the Ukrainian drone pilots, whose skill is absolutely crazy to see. It's like watching a wasp with this drone zip across the sky. And they told me that they effectively killed, in inverted commas, the Swedish forces. And they said that the exercise had to be reset three times so that the forces could work out what had gone wrong, because they hadn't managed to shift their mindset enough to deal with the realities of drone warfare. And so I spoke afterwards to the head of the Swedish Armed Forces, General Michael Claesson, and he said the way to get better, and to be fair to the Swedes, this is what they were doing, is to listen to the Ukrainians and to train from the Ukrainians. It is one thing having a really great, industrial base, really great know-how, but the thing that everyone here is talking about is what they can learn from Ukraine, and trying to bring that experience from Ukraine to forces in Europe and indeed the United States, so that they can experience it practicing without having to do it in real life for the first time.
4: But I mean, you've also been tracking another way Russia is fighting war at great distances, sabotage campaigns. What do those operations look like?
2: This is another form of Russia's warfare against the West. So I run a project at the Associated Press tracking Russian malign activity across Europe. And we've created an interactive map, which now has 192 officially attributed

0: to split different communities. And it's something that's very, very difficult for authorities to get a hand on. And it's something that delivers a Russia a win every single time. Because even if a plot fails, it requires huge amounts of Western law enforcement resources to investigate it. And even if a plot fails, Russia still works out what it can do better next time. So it's all about testing defenses and draining resources while remaining below the level of Article 5.
1: We're speaking to Emma Burrows, European security correspondent for the Associated Press. Also with us, MIT professor Eric Lynn Greenberg. He's author of the book, The Remote Revolution, Drones and Modern Statecraft. Let's bring another voice into the conversation. Jonathan Horowitz is a legal advisor to the International Committee of the Red Cross. The ICRC is an independent humanitarian organization that works to help and protect victims of armed conflict in more than 90 countries. Jonathan, welcome to the program.
2: Hi, it's great to be with you. Thanks for having me.
1: We're also hearing from you. Charles is a listener who served in Berlin during the Cold War. He's from Jacksonville, Florida.
3: I just fear that eventually we'll cross the line and incorporate too much AI into our drones and weapon systems without a human in the loop, as evidenced by what the Pentagon had their kerfuffle with Anthropic. That's my main concern about the future of warfare, is taking humans out of it.
1: Thanks for that message. And just to be clear, the Pentagon blacklisted the AI firm Anthropic. That's after the company asked the U.S. government to promise not to use its AI model to automate weapons or to fire on targets without human input. They also didn't want the Pentagon to conduct mass domestic surveillance with its technology. Jonathan, first clarify for us, how much of drone warfare involves AI?
2: Yeah, that's a great question, and it's a good distinction to make. I mean, there are a lot of drones that are being used in different armed conflicts around the world where they're remotely piloted, right? Where a human has control over what's being selected, what's being targeted, how, when, where a drone, you know, targets the thing that it's seeking to target. In other cases, you can have incorporations of AI and other types of autonomous functions where human control and judgment is really increasingly getting removed from whether or not the user is able to select a target and use force against that target. And that's something that the ICRC is seeing not as something that's a distant reality, but something that's here and it's spreading very quickly.
1: When there are no boots on the ground and the weapon is a drone or an autonomous system, what does international law actually say about what counts as war?
2: Well, you made a good distinction there between drones and autonomous systems. When you're talking about drones that are remotely piloted, you know, we've seen through the history of war, militaries trying to give distance between their adversaries. So we go from hand-to-hand combat to the bow and arrow to gunpowder that allows for artillery and other long-distance projectiles. And remote piloted drones fit within that category. And just as it's prohibited to launch a missile against a hospital under international law, the same goes for a drone that's being piloted. You know, you can't launch a rocket against a hospital. But on drones that are autonomous weapon systems, meaning that there's no human intervention with regard to what that weapon selects for a target and how, when, and where it uses force against that target, that's where the ICRC is urgently calling on states to adopt new internationally binding rules to address the humanitarian, legal, and ethical issues that autonomous weapons raise.
1: What obligations do private companies have under international humanitarian law when it's their technology that's being used in war?
2: So this is a trend that the ICRC is increasingly looking at. And there are two ways that we think about it. One is technology companies provide invaluable services to civilians who rely on digital infrastructure for their essential services. And so those technology companies, their infrastructure, their personnel, their employees are all protected against being attacked in war under international humanitarian law.
1: When you think long term, very briefly, Jonathan, what's your primary concern as a humanitarian?

0: lawyer about the ways in which warfare is evolving?
1: The main concern is that militaries now are able to effectuate force at a scale, speed, and scope beyond even human cognition. And the law needs to be able to address and regulate that reality.
0: That's Jonathan Horowitz. He's a legal advisor to the International Committee of the Red Cross. Jonathan, thanks for joining us.
1: Thanks for having
0: me. We're discussing drones, AI, and other emerging technologies that are transforming modern warfare. Eric Lynn Greenberg from MIT and Associated Press correspondent Emma Burles are still with us. Still to come, does war at a distance shift more of a war's burden onto civilians? That's just ahead. This is 1A.

They roll around on their backs and race up to us when they're excited. They give us unconditional love and bring us incredible joy. For many of us, they're family. We revisit our chat with authors Alice Hoffman, Jodi Picco, and Ann Leary about how dogs change, deepen, and enrich our lives. Next hour on 1A.

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1: Back to our conversation in a moment, but first a heads up about Thursday's show. What happens when a machine doesn't just match human intelligence, but exceeds it? That's the idea behind superintelligence, AI that can outthink and perform humans across nearly every task. The benefits could be huge. It could speed up drug discovery, improve weather modeling, and compress decades of scientific research into years. But the potential cost is high, too, like disappearing jobs and an even bigger risk, some warn, total human extinction. Well, we want to know where you land. Are you more excited or worried about superintelligent AI? Our number is 855-236-1A1A. What questions do you have about superintelligence? Where do you see the biggest opportunities or the biggest risks? The numbers, 855-236-1212, or talk to us using our app, 1A Vox Pop, and we'll talk superintelligent AI and what it could mean for all of us on Thursday. Now back to how new technologies are reshaping war. Emma Burrows is with us. She covers European security for the Associated Press. She's been tracking Russia's covert sabotage campaign across Europe and drone warfare from the Baltics to the Middle East. And Eric Lynn Greenberg, an associate professor of political science at MIT. He's a former U.S. Air Force officer and author of The Remote Revolution, Drones and Modern Statecraft. He studies how new military technologies are changing international politics and the dynamics of war. We got this voicemail from one of you about how war has evolved over centuries.
2: It went from people fighting people they called soldiers or combatants to just dropping bombs by drones on civilian infrastructure. That there's a moral loss there to the whole concept, a total change and betrayal of even the concept of war in a way, and it going back to something that's worse than primitive.
1: Eric, I'd love to hear your response to that.
3: Sure. So I think the choice of what to target is a decision that's made by military commanders and militaries themselves. And so I wouldn't necessarily say that the rise of drones inherently leads to more targeting of civilians. If we think through history, there have been plenty of times, well before the advent of drones, in which civilians and civilian infrastructure have been targeted. And one could potentially even make the argument that drones today are allowing for a more precise type of warfare should commanders choose to do that. So, for instance, rather than launching, let's say, a large ground operation, a military commander could choose to launch a precision drone strike against a single military target and avoid having to push military forces through an inhabited area. So I think at the end of the day, I don't think new technologies necessarily increase harm or decrease harm to civilian populations. It's really a choice of how those technologies are used.
1: Emma, how are you seeing this play out in Ukraine?
4: I would agree with what Eric said. I think it's a matter of choice. And so we have seen in Ukraine that the Russian forces, there are many, many cases my colleagues have reported on where they're using first-person view drones, which are drones where you basically wear goggles and you can be very far away from the front lines and you see an image. It's like flying with the drone as your eyes. And they are using these drones to deliberately hunt civilians. And so they're dropping explosives on public buses, on civilian cars, pedestrians, people now in regions like Kherson in southern Ukraine are trying to, they walk, trying to stay under tree cover so that they avoid these drones. I think also what we can see from the drone strikes is that some of them are deliberately designed to, like, you know, like the Blitz previously during World War II, to bring the war to a population that's far away from the front lines. And so the Blitz, the German attacks on London during the Second World War was partly designed to crush the British spirit. What the Ukrainians are trying to do, and they're not attacking civilian targets, but they're trying to remind Russians of the cost of the war. And I think we saw that last week where we saw those massive plumes of smoke burning above Moscow. The secondary effect of that attack does bring the war closer to Russia because there are long, long, long, long lines of petrol on highways now between Moscow and St. Petersburg because of petrol shortages. And so that's a way that drone warfare is bringing the war closer to Russians.
1: Well, as you've both described, if warfare is increasingly happening from a distance, and we also see that countries can produce weapons that are highly destructive but less expensive, Eric, what do you think that means for the possibility that conflicts will escalate more quickly?
3: Sure. So I think this is a really good question that speaks to kind of the effect of technologies on conflict dynamics. So once states are in a war, I think in many cases, leaders have already made the decision to accept a pretty significant degree of escalation. But if we're thinking about drone use during, let's say, crises between conflicts, and that's in many cases where we've seen drones being used and drones being attacked, right? So if you think back to 2019, for instance, the Iranians shot down a U.S. Navy drone operating over the Persian Gulf. And this is at a period where there were increased tensions between the U.S. and Tehran, and that crisis really didn't escalate. And, you know, what we see from media reporting is the Iranian Air Defense Commander said, look, we could have shot down this U.S. military manned aircraft, but we chose not to do it. We wanted to send a signal to Washington, and we shot down the drone instead. And then President Trump responds publicly on Twitter and then in some press conferences saying there would have been a fundamental difference had Iran shot down an inhabited or traditionally crewed aircraft instead. And so what you see in this particular case is both sides are essentially using the drone as a tool to signal to each other. Iran doing more than just issuing diplomatic communiques and can take a physical action. And then the U.S. being able to really not respond to that particular incident using military force. So in those cases, I think drones are able to help minimize the risks of large-scale escalation during interstate crises.
1: Emma, are you seeing it play out similarly in Russia's full-scale invasion of Ukraine?
4: I think yes, to a certain extent. But I was thinking as Eric was talking, I want to talk also about the way of, within the context of Russia's sabotage campaign, of bringing drone warfare to a population that actually isn't involved in a conflict at all. And so one of the things that we're seeing in Europe right now is that there have been a lot of suspicious reportings of drone sightings, particularly in northern and western Europe, far from the front lines of Ukraine and far from the border with Russia. There's a separate issue in eastern Europe where Russian and Ukrainian attack drones are going off course, most probably from jamming, and they're slamming into fields in the Baltics. One actually hit the chimney of a power plant in Estonia. And so we're seeing this spillover of the war in Ukraine in Europe. But the activity that we're seeing in northern and western Europe is actually designed to kind of undermine the NATO alliance and test defenses. And it's very difficult for countries to call out. Only one nation, Sweden, has said Russia launched a drone from a spy ship and sent it towards the French Charles de Gaulle aircraft carrier earlier this year while it was off the Swedish coast. And so I think this is another example of how this kind of warfare is being used to deliberately test defenses, cause disquiet in societies, and kind of prod NATO, but not enough for it to trigger Article 5.
1: Well, that leads me to this question about propaganda, and you alluded to it earlier, Emma. How are we seeing AI being used to produce misinformation and propaganda? How are you seeing it show up in recent conflicts?
4: We're seeing that AI is turbocharging misinformation and propaganda. And so nowadays, you don't need to speak
1: I think we lost Emma. We'll work on getting her back. That's Emma Burrows. She's the Associated Press's European security correspondent. Also with us, Eric Lynn Greenberg. He's a former Air Force officer and a professor at MIT. Eric, one of the things we're seeing in the messages we're getting from our listeners are comments about honor and fairness. How do you think war at a distance is changing, if at all, how we view the morality of war?
3: So as Jonathan mentioned earlier, militaries and military engineers have throughout history, tried to increase the distance between combatants. So you move from fighting with your hands to a sword to guns to artillery. And I think the use of drones and missiles are really the next step in doing this. And so I think there is perhaps a misconception at times that drone operations are a bit like playing a video game and that those involved don't have honor. But it's an incredible, you know, visceral experience for those drone operators and the intelligence analysts that are supporting drone operations, because they can see exactly the harm that you know is being committed on the battlefield. They can see the targets that they're striking, but because they're at a distance, they're in many cases going home at the end of the day. So you're going essentially from the battlefield, perhaps to a PTA meeting within just the matter of hours. So perhaps the risk to military personnel is less when they're operating at a distance. But I think many of the same elements of traditional conflict, at least from a psychological perspective, are still there. So I don't think it's necessarily an inherently less honorific or honorable means of conducting military operations.
1: We also got this from John, who emails, has the movement into drone warfare reduced the need for frontline warfare and changed how a country experiences the losses of war? Eric?
3: Sure. So, you know, I think there's this notion that drones are a perfectly substitutable means of conducting military operations. And this gets back to some of the conversation we had earlier today about the role of tanks in military conflicts. So drones, in some cases, are able to substitute for certain types of functions, but you will always need, in many cases, ground forces to hold and conquer territory. And we're seeing this in the battlefields of Ukraine today, in where you're seeing essentially drones supporting ground operations. But at the end of the day, in order to actually seize a town, seize a village, or advance your front lines, you in many cases need to have boots on the ground, because once you seize that area, you need to govern it.
1: We have Emma back now. Emma, before we lost you, you were talking about the use of artificial intelligence in producing propaganda. Please go ahead.
4: Sorry about that. No. I'm in a cupboard next to a water cooler trying to get good sound. what I was saying is that with artificial intelligence, we can see that Russia has ramped up its propaganda across Europe. Many, many Western officials have said that they've seen an uptick. For example, there were videos in Poland which suggested that Poland should leave the European Union, which were produced with AI. During this sabotage campaign that I've been documenting, a lot of the recruitment is done online on Telegram. Obviously, we have things like Google Translate that can be used to translate messages from Russian into English, so that it looks like that the recruiter maybe speaks English or Polish or French or whatever. But AI enables that kind of communication to be done on a much, much larger scale. And so I think what we're seeing already is that AI in the hands of bad actors, and it's not just Russia who's been accused of using this, it's also Iran. Many people in the UK like to say that, you know, when the Iran strikes initially happened, the amount of disinformation calling on Scotland to leave the UK dropped suddenly, because it was partly down to Iranian actors, according to British officials. What we can see is that AI gives the ability to kind of flood the zone. And I think what's going to become critical is ordinary people's ability to distinguish or to try to distinguish between what's real and what's not, and what specifically governments are going to do to help them with that, because it's very difficult to expect an ordinary person to work that out on their own.
1: We got this from Jim, who emailed, I'm a retired Navy officer. The United States has had years to prepare for the massive changes in warfare. Instead, we have the reality of 13 military deaths and hundreds of injuries to troops with no defense against drone swarm attacks. The reason Iran can close the Strait of Hormuz is that the U.S. Navy cannot effectively defend its ships against drones. Ukraine offered its knowledge of drone warfare, and the Trump administration turned them down. Our troops and sailors are paying the price for his arrogance. Alistair Carnes is the UK's Minister for the Armed Forces. He resigned last week over what he called an inadequate defense spending plan. Here's what he had to say.
5: In one day, there were 12,000 drones in the air. Just comprehend that, 12,000 drones in the air, and 90% of all casualties are from drones. Not the rifle, not the grenade, not the tank, not the artillery, but from drones. What will it take? I asked the House, what will it take to realise these figures are not fiction? This isn't about individual items of equipment or bespoke defence funding lines, but about preparedness.
1: He went on to say, the reality is we are spending too much time preparing for last year's wars, not tomorrow's. Briefly, I'd like to hear from both of you. What are the political challenges standing in the way of increasing or redirecting military spending? Emma, first in the UK and in Europe more broadly.
4: The thing that the UK is grappling with right now is the fact that the money is not there. The economy is not in a position to support increased defence spending without the British government having to do things which are extremely deeply unpopular, which would be cutting welfare spending and also cutting potentially money for the NHS, the National Health Service. And I think that speaks to a broader issue across Europe, which is that Europe has enjoyed peace for the last 30 years since the Cold War, and now it's having to substantially shift its mindset. And the way to do that is to bring people on board, but it's not clear, at least in the UK, if that conversation is happening with the public.
1: Eric, very briefly, here in the US?
3: I think militaries, especially the large U.S. military, are large bureaucracies that take time to change, especially when you have senior leaders that have grown up in a world that looks very different than the world that we're in today. But I think the battles in Ukraine and the Middle East are going to force that change, hopefully in a rapid manner.
1: That's Eric Lynn Greenberg. He's a professor of political science at MIT, a former Air Force officer, and author of The Remote Revolution, Drones and Modern Statecraft. Also with us, Emma Burrows, European security correspondent for the Associated Press. Emma, Eric, thanks for your time. Today's producer was Claire Muffson. This program comes to you from WAMU, part of American University in Washington, distributed by NPR. I'm Jen White. Thanks for listening, and we'll talk again tomorrow. This is 1A.

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1: In his time as defense secretary, Pete Hegseth has blocked or delayed the promotions of more than a dozen black and female senior officers. He's often made disparaging comments about diversity in the military. How are current and former black military members responding? For some, it's the last straw. But they're saying next time on 1A.

0: Cat has four legs, fur, and brings immeasurable joy. If you said cats, you wouldn't be wrong. But today, it's all about our other beloved furry friend. From WAMU and NPR in Washington, this is 1A. Hi, I'm Jen White. Today on 1A, dogs. They show us unconditional love and bring immense joy. For many of us, they're true members of our families, and inevitably, they break our hearts. We revisit one of your favorite conversations inspired by the anthology, The Best Dog in the World, Essays on Love. We heard from a lot of you.
1: I'm Fred from Parma, Ohio, and I'd like to tell you about my best buddy, Finnegan.
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3: Live from NPR News in Washington, I'm Korva Coleman. President Trump is heading to eastern Pennsylvania later today. He's expected to talk about the U.S. economy. NPR's Franco Ordonez reports the president is looking to turn the page on war with Iran.
4: Trump will be visiting a Mack Trucks manufacturing plant where he's expected to tout the work his administration has been doing on the economy. This is going to be his first domestic trip since signing an agreement with the Iranians to end the fighting in the Middle East. Republican elected officials have been asking Trump to turn to the economy for months as the midterms approach. And politically, Trump needs this. His approval ratings continue falling to record lows after his handling of the economy. And according to NPR's most recent polling, just 36% of voters say they approve of Trump's overall job performance, while 59% say they disapprove. That's the widest gap Trump has faced during either term in office. Franco Ordonez, NPR News.
3: There are election primaries and runoffs today in four states: Maryland, New York, South Carolina, and Utah. NPR Sage Miller reports voters in Utah will be choosing from among several candidates for a newly redrawn congressional seat.
5: For the first time in modern history, Utah has a safe Democratic congressional seat that could help determine the makeup of the House majority come November. It's also one of the most competitive Democratic primary races Utah has ever seen. The top three candidates range from moderate to progressive to aligning with the Democratic Socialists. Damon Kahn is a political science professor at Utah State University. He believes this race lays out the choice facing Democrats across the country. Do voters want a party that will stand its ground on policy, even if that policy won't go anywhere quickly, or a party that aims for collaboration, even if that means compromise? Sage Miller, NPR News, Salt Lake City.
3: A federal judge in Minnesota has quashed some federal subpoenas given to local officials in the state. The judge ruled the subpoenas were baseless, unethical, and possibly illegal. From Minnesota Public Radio, John Collins has more.
6: The subpoenas by the U.S. Department of Justice sought information from local Minnesota governments during the height of the ICE surge into the state, which led to thousands of arrests and the killings of two American citizens by federal agents. The judge said the subpoenas violated the 10th Amendment, which bans the federal government from using its powers to coerce local governments into adopting federal policies. A Justice Department spokesperson said they plan to continue to investigate. The judge plans to unseal the transcripts of the grand jury that led to the subpoenas as early as next month. For NPR News, I'm John Collins in Minneapolis.
3: On Wall Street, the NASDAQ is down more than 1.5%. Investors are worried about potential interest rate hikes. This is NPR. The heat wave in Europe is getting deeper and deadly. In France, authorities say 40 people have drowned while swimming since June 18th. Weather forecasters in Britain are warning that heat records across Europe will likely be broken this week. South Korea says it will take in North Korean troops who've been taken prisoner by Ukraine, but that's if they wish to defect. NPR's Anthony Kuhn reports from Seoul. North Korea sent an estimated 14,000 to 15,000 troops to Russia in 2024 to help fight Ukraine.
7: The foreign ministers of South Korea and Ukraine are scheduled to meet in Seoul next week, and the South's foreign ministry says they will discuss two North Korean POWs captured during a Ukrainian offensive last year into Russia's Kursk region. South Korea's government argues that the two soldiers have expressed an intention to defect to the South, and based on the principles of international law, they should not be repatriated to North Korea or Russia against their will. South Korea claims all the Korean Peninsula as its territory, and any North Koreans who defect to the South are entitled to automatic citizenship. North Korea has demanded that its troops be sent home. Anthony Kuhn, NPR News, Seoul.
3: The Associated Press reports newly unsealed court documents show the federal government opposes the sale of more than 100 items from the sunken Titanic ocean liner. The company, RMS Titanic, has exclusive salvage rights to the wreck. There have been previous agreements to display many items at museums, but the federal government says auctioning more items will violate existing court orders. This is NPR.
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0: This is 1A. I'm Jen White. Being a pet owner can be one of the most profound and meaningful experiences of our life, no matter the animal in our care. But today we're focusing on one furry friend in particular. They race up to us when we get home. They can't contain their excitement. Sometimes they sense our moods and cuddle when we're feeling down. They're playful. They're funny. They're also not above putting things they definitely shouldn't in their mouths or having an accident or two on the rug, but we love them anyway. They show us unconditional love and they bring us immeasurable joy. And for many of us, they're family. Of course, we're talking about our dogs.
1: I rescued a dog 11 years ago. His name is Harley. He brings so much joy to my life. I think he rescued me. And he has such boundless energy. Even at age 11, he greets me every day with such love and warmth. And he's definitely a family member.
2: My childhood dog died last year. She was so even-tempered, so well-behaved. And growing up, it was nice to have someone that loved you and didn't expect anything of you. Not to discredit, of course, my parents and friends and et cetera. But this dog, she made you feel like you were enough just by loving her and taking care of her. It's a feeling that I'll be chasing for the rest of my life.
3: I have owned Irish setters for 45 years, always two, sometimes three. I'm now 73. I still have two Irish setters, number 9 and 10. They have helped me cope through loneliness, through depression, through difficult times. My life would not be full if I didn't have my loving Irish setter.
0: Maria, Ryan, Corrine, thanks for leaving us those messages. A few months ago on 1A, we featured a new essay collection called The Best Dog in the World, Essays on Love. It includes 14 prominent writers, including Emily Henry, Isabel Allende, Roxane Gay, Amy Tan, and others, celebrating the life-changing companionship of our canine friends. And as we headed toward the dreaded hottest dog days of summer, we're taking time to revisit that conversation about a few happy, mischievous, and unforgettable dogs. Let's listen. Joining us from NPR's studio in New York to talk all about dogs is the editor of that collection, Alice Hoffman. She's also the author of 30 works of fiction, including Practical Magic and The Book of Magic. Alice, it's great to have you.
4: It's so nice to be here. Thank you.
0: Also with us from NPR New York is Anne Leary. She's the author of several books, including The Foundling, The Children, and The Good House, and she's a contributor to the collection. Anne, it's great to have you on the program.
5: Thank you, Jen. It's great to be here.
0: And also with us is Jodi Picco. She's author of 30 novels, including My Sister's Keeper, By Any Other Name, and Small Great Things. She's also a contributor to the collection. Jodi, welcome to the program.
6: Thank you for having me here.
0: So I'd love to hear from each of you when you first fell in love with dogs. Alice?
4: I think I was about 8 years old, and my father left us, but he left us with an incredible dog. He was a show dog that had been retired. And he was the only one who really noticed that I was living in the house. I think, you know, I felt like crying when your first callers were telling their stories, because I think it's true for a lot of people that a dog, especially when you're a child in a kind of a messed up family situation, the dog is your family.
0: Anne, what about for you?
5: Yeah, I love that in the intro somebody referenced Irish setters, because I actually learned to walk by holding on to the fur of my family's Irish setter. And so I grew up in a family with dogs, and I've always had dogs. So I'm an actual dog nut, I would say.
0: And Jodi, when did you first fall in love with dogs?
7: So I grew up with a Cairn Terrier. And she was madly in love with my dad, and she used to watch him leave in the morning when he went to work in the city and then wait for him pining away like a Civil War widow until he came back home. And when I got married and we were living in an apartment, we desperately wanted a dog, and we launched a full-scale campaign for the guy who owned the apartment we were living in, you know, sending pictures of my husband with his little English Cocker Spaniel when he was a little boy and saying, this is the kind of dog we'd really like to get. And eventually we wore him down and he let us get a dog. And we've literally had dogs ever since.
0: You know, people have relationships with all types of animals. There are cat lovers, you know, people keep fish, they have gerbils. But what is it about dogs in particular, Alice, that you think makes them unique companions?
4: Well, I think first of all is that they love you so completely. And, you know, just like what Jody was saying, her dog was waiting for her father. It's that they're waiting for you. They love you no matter what. They're not judging you. They're not grading you. And I think it just, and also they're so compassionate and empathic. And, you know, I always say that, you know, my first husband was a German Shepherd. And he was my best husband by far.
0: So there was the vision you had for this collection when you first imagined it. And then you received the essays from the contributors. And Alice, I'm curious whether your thoughts about what this collection would be changed once you actually had the essays in hand.
4: That's such an interesting question because mostly I asked my friends. And they were writers that I loved, and we were friends, and I knew that they loved dogs. So I expected to get essays, you know, that I would love. But what I didn't expect was that I got to know the people that I already knew in a much deeper way, because I got to know the way they were with their dogs and with their families through their dogs. So I didn't expect that at all, because I felt much closer to the people.
0: You know, when we've been talking about dogs as being these sort of, you know, unconditionally loving balls of fur and softness and goodness. But not every story in this collection is about a dog that's easy or likable. Jody, your essay begins, as in so many doomed relationships, I met Alvin on the internet. Tell us about Alvin.
7: So Alvin was one of our two rescue dogs that we've had in this long line of dogs. And really, the easiest way to say it is that Alvin just tolerated us at the most. I mean, he was a cat in a dog's body, and he literally just never warmed up to us. He was just such a pain in the butt all the time, but to the point where he was so difficult that it almost circled back to having, you know, he had so much personality that you just couldn't help but fall a little in love with him and try even harder to get him to you know, cuddle up to you, which he never did, you know, literally until the day he died. And, you know, he's the dog I expected to miss the least when he was gone. And I think about him all the time.
0: Yeah. And the dog you write about is Eddie. And that relationship was a struggle for you as well. How would you describe him?
5: Well, you know, Eddie's still with us. And I'm very tired today because among the many things that Eddie fears is thunder and wind. So he was clawing my skin all night and keeping me awake. He's a quite anxious cattle dog terrier mix who my daughter also met on the apps. My grown daughter found him to be her perfect match on Pet Finder, and she adopted him first. But since she lives in the city, he ended up with us.
0: Alice, why do you think it was important to include stories about dogs who are more difficult or perhaps have a bit more personality?
4: I think in some ways it happens. You never know what dog you're going to get, mm-hmm. You know, and sometimes that really annoying dog becomes the best dog. I'm experiencing it myself right now. And I have a puppy who just really isn't bonded to me because she loves everybody, especially men and especially electricians. So, you know, I feel like, you know, in the end, I don't know what our relationship's going to be. And I think that's part of it, is that when you get a dog, even if it's a difficult dog, like Jody was saying and Anne was saying, you don't know where that's going to take you.
0: Elizabeth writes, I've had dogs for most of my life, four being German Shepherds. They've all provided unconditional love, have brought great joy, kept me active, my curiosity alive, provided security, and have taught me lessons about life over the years. I'm sorry to admit this, but I've grieved more deeply over the death of these beloved animals than most of the humans in my life. I'm a woman of a certain age, living solo on a farm with my German Shepherd, who provides all of the above. I honestly don't know what I'd do without Astro in my life. And Doug writes, I wrote this after the death of my daughter's dog. I remember seeing him bolting out of my sister's house, a streak of brown fur flying across a green field, pure joy. His legs stretch out as far as they will go again and again in a mad gallop, no leash restraining him, free. He's dying now, lungs filling up with fluid from internal bleeding. I sit on the floor next to him, stroking the back of his head, waiting for the end. His fur is the softest thing I have ever felt. We're talking to writers Alice Hoffman, Ann Leary, and Jody Pico. I'm Jen White. This is 1A from WAMU and NPR.
6: One of the things that I found during COVID was the connection that I would make with people as I am walking my dogs. They smile, they ask if I'm a dog walker, and they want to engage, which is really lovely, especially in these times when it's hard to connect.
8: Hi, this is John in Virginia. The question is, what do we love most about dogs? Dogs don't require much other than love and attention and care, and they give so much in return. They've been great partners to me over the time. I lost my dog 2 years ago, and I miss him, although I don't really feel like I can find another dog to come close to his personality and what he gave me in return for so little. They're loyal, they're trustworthy, they're dependable. And they're great listeners, and they have a sense of humor.
9: The sweetie sweetest, the cutie cutest, the bestest doggy, the prettiest puppy on the planet. 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
1: This is 1A. I'm Jen White. Today on the show, dogs and how their companionship can change, deepen, and enrich our lives. We're revisiting one of your favorite recent conversations on the essay collection, The Best Dog in the World, Essays on Love. We were joined by several prominent writers. Alice Hoffman, the author of 30 works of fiction, including Practical Magic and The Book of Magic. She edited the new collection on dogs. Anne Leary, the author of several books, including The Foundling, The Children, and The Good House. She's a contributor to the collection. And Jodi Picco, the author of 30 novels, including My Sister's Keeper, By Any Other Name, and Small Great Things. She's also a contributor to the collection. We also heard from you.
2: I wanted to talk about my dog and how he's changed my life. I was escaping an abusive marriage. I was coming out of rehab after a two-year-long IV meth addiction. And I moved in with a couple who had 11 dogs. And one of them became so attached to me that when I moved out, he came with me. It was a long journey to healing, and he had everything to do with building my confidence, showing me what real, healthy love looks like. And I haven't dated in 5 years since I've had him. He's my fella now. His name is Jerry O'Berry. He's a bully pit, and he's 107 pounds of a big cuddle bug.
1: Sharon, thanks for that message. We heard from Kathleen, who emails, I have lupus and got a service dog several years ago. A couple of months ago, we found out he also has lupus. He's taken such good care of me for years, and I'm incredibly honored to be able to return the favor. And Jody writes, my husband died a little over a year ago. My dogs kept me from an empty house and on an even keel in the very difficult year after Charlie died. Dogs have literally been my lifesavers in so many ways since I got my first one when I was 10. Now, each of you has had more than one dog, but Jody, in your mind, what makes a dog the best dog in the world?
3: The reality is everyone's dog is the best dog in the world, right? And every dog I've had has been the best dog in the world in a different way. And it is their personality quirks, I think. You know, I've had dogs like Anne's dog that are terrified of everything. We had a dog that was afraid of doorways, so you can imagine how that went. We have had a dog who used to cuddle up so close that, you know, I used to imagine him going, let me just try a little more. I think I can get under your skin. You know, I mean, and there's always something about a dog that just absolutely endears you to them. And I think for me, it's about trust. Because they do trust us with their lives to give them the best life possible and also to give them the best death possible, because we outlive them, you know, which is the cost of loving a dog. So for me, I think that's the thing that makes a dog unforgettable.
1: Yeah. And would you read a bit from your essay in the collection?
4: I'd be happy to. I'll start here. It's not the beginning, but like other young adults, our daughter Devon turned to a popular internet site to find her soulmate. She lived in the city and had a great job that allowed employees to bring their dogs to work, so she spent much of her spare time on Pet Finder looking for her perfect match. Eventually, she happened upon an endearing terrier mix that the rescue organization had named Chad. There are many things I wish I'd done differently in this life, and a few things I deeply regret. But when I dip my cup into the darkest dregs of my soul's deep well of remorse, I come up with Eddie. Specifically, allowing Devon to call him that instead of insisting she change the name Chad. To be fair, this was 10 years ago. Chad and Karen were just names at the time. I go on about Eddie, and even though he was and is difficult, I do love him, as I have all our dogs. And I just wanted to say, I think what Alice said is true, that it's not, if they do judge us, they kind of decide that we're perfect, and that's what I love. They kind of convey that they've judged us and we're the best people in the world.
1: You know, Jody, I want to circle back to something you mentioned, and it's that your dog, Alvin, while he gave you a tough time, when you had to put him down, you write, he was more affectionate in the last moments of his life than he'd been in the previous 12 years of it, and somehow that was enough. How did Alvin's death make you think differently about his life with you?
3: You know, I write about this moment, and you know, this the vet who said, you know, he was a good boy, and I was just like, he was so not a good boy. but for me, I think because affection was such, it was withheld from Alvin. He was so judgy, and he was so difficult to cozy up to, that knowing that when he felt his most vulnerable, he felt safe with me. You know, it really gave me this final gift. You know, it was a devastating time. My husband was gone. I had been waiting. I knew when it was the right time, and we were racing against the clock because it was a holiday weekend and the vet was going to be closed. And like, it was just a terrible, terrible experience until that moment when Alvin just was like, I know it's time, but you're my person and you always have been.
1: And your experience with Eddie is not a story of instant connection or easy understanding, but it's really a story about learning each other. What changed in your relationship to him once you realized your issues weren't necessarily about compatibility? It was more about a lack of comprehension.
4: Exactly. Yeah. So I've had a lot of dogs, but I've deliberately never had a herding type dog. And we didn't know that that's what Eddie was until we did his DNA. So he began exhibiting very extreme reactivity in the city with my daughter. And we lived out in the country at the time in Connecticut. So she would leave him with us for extended stays. And it just, you know, I've always loved dogs, but this dog, although he loved us, it was hard for me to love him instantly as I had others until I figured out what his mind is very different than the other dogs I've had. And so once we did his DNA, I found out he's half cattle dog, and I'm a dog animal nut and geek. I geek out on animal behavior. So I did a lot of research and started working on training this dog. And he taught me more than I taught him. And so we ended up doing a lot of kind of fun videos of him kind of dancing to music with his tricks.
1: Tiffany emails, I'm a volunteer at a rescue that is contracted with my city's animal control to accept stray, abused, and confiscated animals. Backyard breeding and abuse are huge problems across the country, and especially in our city. My spouse and I adopted one of my shelter's favorites, Azula, in 2023. She's the second deaf dog we've had, and I want to highly recommend not only saving a dog from a rescue, but to give those who are deaf a chance. We've taught her some signs, and it's great having a dog that doesn't get scared when there are fireworks or thunderstorms. We also heard from Mary, who says, as a veterinary in-home professional, I've seen firsthand that dogs have a remarkable way of bringing people together. No matter your politics, your religion, or your worldview, if you love your dog, we already have something meaningful in common. We both believe in that moment your dog is, in fact, the best dog in the world. That shared bond has a way of cutting through everything else, and it makes my work an absolute privilege. If you love your dog, you and I can get along. It really is that simple. I wish the world were truly that simple. Yeah, I think about the two dogs I raised, Misha and Pasha. They both lived to ripe old ages, about 15 and 16 years old. They were such different dogs. Misha was just 12 pounds of love and affection for every person in the world. And I called Pasha 7 pounds of fury because he loved me, but everybody else in the world, he was like, I guess you can be here. Like, that was his approach to the world. He managed with my husband. Like, if he knew, he loved my mother because mom would sneak him treats. But I learned such different things about myself through my relationship with each of these dogs. And Alice, I'm curious what you think the dogs we love say about who we are as people.
5: Yeah, I think it says a lot. That's what I felt when I read these essays. And the funny thing is, you know, I'm the editor, but I really didn't have to do very much editing because I asked all of these brilliant writers. And I was just really surprised, like continually surprised about how everyone's dog was different, and yet the feelings were somewhat the same. Even if it was a dog that you had difficulty with, like all of us have had difficulty with our dogs, there's something so much more than human in our relationships. And I think especially, you know, kind of in a very dark time, as some of your listeners were saying, you know, in the hardest times, the person that's there for you is your dog. Mm-hmm. And I think that kind of bonds us together.
1: Jody, what do you think the dogs you've loved say about you?
3: I was thinking that when you asked that of Alice. You know, I think, first of all, there's no doubt that my husband is like the dog whisperer. They always follow him around. They love him. But I'm the one who's always like, we need to get another dog. And I think that I used to say, actually, you know how they say people start to look like their dogs,
1: yes,
3: you know, after a while. So we've had a lot of Springer Spaniels and English Cocker Spaniels, and they have this long, curly, you know, ears, and I've got long, curly red hair. And I don't know, I think maybe in my last life, I might have been an English Springer Spaniel. But I just think that, I just love having a dog in the house. I love knowing, you know, like Alice said, they're always there for you when you need them. Even when someone else is busy, you know, they are always there. They are so excited to see you every morning. You know, we used to, again, joke, we'd let them out of their kennels and they'd be like, oh my God, can you believe it? You're here. I'm here. What are the odds? Every single day. And that unbridled enthusiasm is just not something you get from other humans.
1: Yeah.
3: So I don't know. Maybe I guess what that says about me is that, that I need time with animals and not people? I'm not sure.
1: Well, a quick reminder, we're speaking to Alice Hoffman, Ann Leary, and Jody Pico, and we're hearing from you. Chuck writes, I'm a therapy dog handler. Along with my buddy Cooper, we visit 4 hospitals every week and bring joy, comfort, and healing to dozens of patients, families, and staff. Cooper is a big goofball of a boxer, and he never fails to bring a smile to everyone he meets. There

0: children. But then it seemed like every 18 months, I got kind of, as they say in the UK, broody. I wanted more children. So I got puppies instead. So we've had as much as 4 dogs at one time and never less than 2. So, you know, it's hard to say. I think what they say about me is I'm not an animal hoarder, but I have to keep that in check. But I do, I just think that, again, it's the sense of did Jody say trust? It's not just that I can trust them, but that they have to trust us, and they do, and they expect the best from us. You know, they just think that, again, they just, you know, we are kind of their everything. And I think Alice and I have been getting teary-eyed here listening to the people talking about their dogs. You know, it's a lot of responsibility to have that kind of devotion, to receive that kind of devotion and to live up to it. And even if you don't, your dog will usually not care and still love you. So it is unconditional.
1: Jody, would you read a bit of your essay for us?
2: Sure. On the day we picked Alvin up from the rescue van that held about 20 Southern puppies on their way to freedom, I was struck by 2 things: how small he was and how ugly. Alvin looked like a drowned rat and was about that big. His ears were as flat as lasagna noodles and shaped like 2 triangles tacked on haphazardly. His eyes focused in 2 different directions. He had a thumbprint spot on the top of his head that looked like the spot where he might have been plugged into whatever alien pod he'd come from. He grew, but that was relative. He'd never be the size of our Springers, and he also would never be shaped quite right. He resembled a backward cone and could easily slip his pinhead through any collar. He was the dog equivalent of Napoleon, small but with imperious energy. He refused to sleep in a crate or on the floor unless it was on a fluffy pink mat, only pink. Then he insisted on double the mats, like he was a one-man performance of The Princess and the Pea. My daughter used to have to sit on the floor when we fed him, picking chicken bits out of his kibble and hand-feeding it to him because, God forbid, he touched the grainy stuff. We once bought him a $5 crystal candy dish at an antiques market to be his dog bowl. He looked at his food and then at us as if to say, "It's about time."
1: As I read your essay, I had flashes of Pasha. I said, yeah, I get this like big personality, big energy, lots of force in a very, very, very tiny, tiny package. I can't say that they would get along because Pasha, again, 7 pounds of fury, but maybe they were brothers in another life. Let's go back to our voicemail box. This is a message we got from Lisa in Minnesota.
3: I don't know where I would be with all my dogs. I have 3 right now. I had to put 2 down in the last 3 years. That was the hardest thing in my life, but they're everything to us. And they understand when we're sad, when we're sick, they greet us when we come home. I'm going to start crying right now because I need them right now. So, yeah, I love my dog. Be good to your animals and love them as much as you can because you're there for them. They're not here for a long time, and that's their only fault.
1: Thanks for that message. And we are hearing from a lot of you who are mourning dogs. Scott emails, "My dog, Keita, a long-haired Chihuahua, died about 2 weeks ago. We had to put her to sleep. She was 16 years old, and she was such an amazing little girl. She was able to talk. She actually learned to communicate with us. By teaching us, she would snort to tell us when she wanted to go out. And if you ask questions, she used the words. She would snort for yes and no, and she changed the volume of her snorts for different things. She was such a loving girl. We've had her for over 14 years, and now she's gone, and our lives feel so empty now." We're discussing dogs and how they can change, deepen, and enrich our lives. We're here with writers Alice Hoffman, Ann Leary, and Jody Pico. And let's go back to our voicemail box.
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5: Hi, my name's Olivia. I got my first dog of my own when I was 21. Her name was Lottie. She was a German short hair. And she was just my sidekick. She went with me everywhere, to bars, to friends' houses. She moved with me across the country. She was with me through many seasons of my life. She was with me when I met my husband. She was in our wedding. She was with us when we lived in Alaska and we had our kids. We

0: literally had lived in Alaska, D.C., Montana, and we're finally back to Colorado. And she passed away at 15 here back in Colorado. And we were devastated, but really thankful that she got to live such a long, beautiful life. So thank you for letting me share.
1: We'll be right back.

0: The World Cup has become an escape from the realities of war and conflict for many people across the globe.
1: I don't care about girls. I don't care about nothing. All I care about is God and soccer.
0: I'm Scott Detrow. We take you to a Palestinian-American youth soccer league in New Jersey where players dream big while working through their emotions on the field. 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
1: Let's get back to our conversation about dogs and how they can change, deepen, and enrich our lives. Our guest joined us earlier this year. We're here with Alice Hoffman. She's the author of 30 works of fiction, including Practical Magic and The Book of Magic. And she edited the new collection, The Best Dog in the World, Essays on Love. Also with us is Anne Leary. She's the author of several books, including The Foundling, The Children, and The Good House. She's a contributor to the collection. And Jodi Picco, author of 30 novels, including My Sister's Keeper, By Any Other Name, and Small Great Things. She's also a contributor to the collection. Don emails, my daughter died of a brain tumor 4 years ago. Her golden doodle stood at the door and watched as she was put into the ambulance for her final trip to the hospital. 4 years later, the dog still waits by the door watching, we believe, for our daughter's return. Alice, I would love to hear a bit more from the collection, this time from the afterword. Would you read for us?
2: I will. This is about my dog, Shelby. During the editing of this book, I lost my beloved Polish lowland sheepdog, Shelby, to kidney disease. Her death was fast and unexpected, but I was able to be with her at the end of her life. She came to me a few months before my husband left me for one of my friends. I suspected he walked Shelby to meet up with his girlfriend, and I was fairly certain that Shelby would have wanted to tell me what was going on during any walks down country lanes. She was always by my side, except for those walks, and for more than 10 years, we were inseparable, especially during COVID. She was my sister, my daughter, my baby, my friend. She was my everything. She had so many human friends that I spent several days writing back to those who sent condolence letters. But nothing could console me, and nothing ever will. Someday I will likely have another dog. I actually have one now. I have a puppy. That's a whole other story. But that dog will not be Shelby. And in reading these essays, I realize they're all about loyalty and love. How lucky we are to have a dog in our lives, how treasured our time is with them. I've come to realize that there's not necessarily one best dog in the world, but if we're fortunate, many best dogs who each enrich our lives in different ways. In the essays contained here, there are stories about loss and love and family, about new relationships and hardships, but each and every one is really about love. Thank you to the writers who shared their stories and to the dogs who changed their lives. And thank you to my Shelby, who quietly helped me through the darkest hours of my life and who every day of her life loved me, no matter what.
1: That's beautiful. You know, I think about Misha and Pasha and the way they came into my life and the way they both left it. And in both cases, I had to make a choice because they ended up having very critical health failures, and both happened very suddenly. Mm. But there's that moment when you have to make the decision. And with Misha especially, Pasha was very difficult because I knew his health was critical, but he didn't seem to quite understand yet. Mm. And so there was the challenge of saying, baby, I don't want you to suffer. And so we have to let you go. With Misha, I think about the way she came into my life. She was just a little puppy, and there were other puppies, and I was sort of meeting the puppies, and all of them were very active. She was the run of the litter. When I picked her up, she just laid her head on my chest. And I was like, oh, oh, this is her. And she was my first dog. And when I was in the vet with her, and The vet brought her in. They had to have her on oxygen. And when I held her, she put her head right back in the same place as she did when I first met her. And I said, oh, okay, you're saying it's okay. Mm. But there was something about the choice for both of them and the responsibility that goes along with that choice that really shifted something in me. And, you know, Jody, this is a choice you've had to make. And it's really challenging to navigate it. How have you navigated that choice and the loss?
3: Well, interesting me. For me, it was always about suffering, like you said. If they were in pain, then I wasn't going to keep them here anymore. I wanted them to be out of pain. And, you know, like Alvin, for example, we knew that he had a lung tumor. And the vet had told us he's probably not going to be here in a week. And 2 months later, it's very typical Alvin, he was still there and he was still lording it over everyone. But, you know, the day I knew was the day that he really couldn't move. He was lying on his side. His chest was kind of heaving like a bellows. And he just kept looking at me. And I was like, I get it. I understand what you're telling me. I was actually telling Alice this just the other day. My best friend had knee surgery and she had a 14-year-old dog. And I went to go visit her after her surgery when she was still all doped up on painkillers. And she was talking about almost like preemptive grieving. Like she was worried about how would she know when it was time to let go of Gertie. And Gertie actually wound up having a seizure right after I left. And because my friend couldn't go to the vet, I took her to the vet. And with my friend on speakerphone, we had to make the decision to euthanize her. And it was absolutely tragic. And it was such a mark of friendship that you would do this, you know, for your best friend who can't be there. Because that is, you know, the moment that we do that, it's one of the saddest moments in our lives. You never really get past that, you know, and it is a really tender and treasured moment because, like Alice said, you know, they trust us to take care of them and to know when it's time to let them go.
1: Yeah. Anne, what about for you? How have you navigated that choice?
4: Yeah. So again, we've had so many dogs that we have had to put dogs down. I've never actually had a dog just die. And I think it's, but you know, because of cancer or kidney disease, we've had to make the choice. We now, because we've done it so many times, have a routine, which is that when we do have an appointment to have a dog euthanized because of, you know, it's the time has come, we buy a rotisserie chicken, and we feed the dog. You have to time it because the dog will get diarrhea, but we feed the dog the entire chicken. We used to have a vet who was a friend who would come to our house. Dogs are usually terrified at the vet, and it kills me to think of my beloved dogs last moments in the most terrifying place. But if you can't have somebody come to your house, ask your vet for some hardcore sedatives. And then, like, just give them, they love, you know, their favorite food. And I just like to think, you know, be mindful of their last kind of experience with you. Because that experience is going to be with us for a long time, anyone who's been through it. It's very, very sad for the people. And we want to make it not so sad for the dog, in my experience.
1: Well, we've talked about coping with the grief of losing a pet on the show. You can find that conversation on our website, the1a.org. We heard from Emily, who says, I got my dog when I was fresh out of college and going through a hard breakup. I went to the shelter to look and walked out with my best friend. She's been through the best parts of my life. She was even a bridesmaid in my wedding. She's 13 now and starting to slow down. I get choked up whenever I think about her not being there. And Emily writes, I had dogs growing up, but it wasn't until I got my first dog, Monty, as an adult, blue and tan Chihuahua, I fell head over heels. It was a breed my ex-husband picked. I initially had no interest in that breed. I bonded so much with Monty that our vet and I argued about how she would go when she got older. I insisted she would die at home, on her bed, in front of the fireplace. It got to that time and we had to make the decision to put her down. She died 40 minutes before her appointment, in her bed, in front of the fireplace. You know, when I think about losing Misha and Pasha, I also think about some of the most sort of triumphant times we had together. Misha had a serious accident some years ago. She was hit by a car. It just happened through a fluke series of events and just terrifying. And I remember she had had surgery. She had to go through PT, but there was this question about whether or not she would fully recover. And the doctor said, you know, you have to get her out. You have to get her walking so that she can work her body. And so I had this little belly sling that I would put under her to support her hind legs. And she just didn't want to do it. So I would carry her down the block, put this little sling in her belly, and then she wanted to go home, so she would walk back to the house. And so that was how I would get her to exercise. But I remember so clearly the day because she loved to walk. This dog would go on 3-mile walks if I let her. And I put her in the sling. We're walking back to the house, and she got to the house, and she looked at the house, and she kept walking. And that was the day I knew my girl is going to be okay. And she just continued from there until she had a complete recovery. We're talking to writers Alice Hoffman, Ann Leary, and Jody Pico, and we're sharing your stories. Eileen emails, I'm 70 years old, but I still pine for my first dog, Chippy. I was 9 years old when he came to us as a puppy. He loved everyone and brought me so much happiness and joy as a young child. We lost him after only 2 years, but after all this time, I still think of him with so much love. I'm Jen White. You're listening to 1A. Let's get to one more voicemail message.
5: First of all, I'm a vet. I'm a small animal vet. I work with dogs and cats, but I own a dog. And dogs are so loyal. They're so innocent. They don't bear a grudge. And they really speak to parts of our humanity that it's hard to put words to. And that's the thing with dogs. It's really about their behavior, their body language, that as humans, we can sometimes see ourselves in it and maybe who we would want to be.
1: Thanks for that message. And Alice, it really relates to what you said earlier about how editing this collection, the little editing you needed to do, made you feel closer to humans. And I'm curious, you know, when you think about the relationship you have with people in your life, how do you think those relationships are shaped by what you learned about relationships with dogs?
2: I think I learned I prefer dogs. And I have to say, with these writers, I didn't do any editing. I mean, Jody and Anne and everybody in it are just so brilliant. But I, you know, feel like I was raised by dogs, and I feel much closer to them. And without them, I don't think I would, you know, I have to say, I wouldn't really have familial relationships if I didn't have relationships with my dogs. They have been the most important relationships to me. And when I hear, you know, your listeners talking, it both breaks my heart and makes me feel so great that so many people have had these similar experiences.
1: Yeah. And do you think the way you relate to humans has been shaped by your relationships with dogs?
4: Oh, absolutely. I actually much more comfortable around either my dogs or other dogs. I have some social anxiety, and I just find, you know, if I walk into a party and am greeted by the person's golden retriever, it's just a great way to show up, because then I, you know, have somebody who I get.
1: Right.
4: I think I understand. Anyway, I also want to say I didn't get to read, as Alice did, these essays before they were published. So I've just been enjoying them this past week. And I too feel like I know something about these authors, some of whom I know personally. I know a little bit more about them and love them a little bit more because of these essays.
1: Jody, what about you? What's been your reaction to reading the essays in the book?
6: It's the same thing. I think we're our truest selves with our dogs, you know, because they'll keep our secrets. They can't tell anyone. And they love us so unconditionally. It doesn't matter what side of yourself you present to a dog. And I think that's what the essays, when I read them, that's what I'm getting out of them. Again, I'm seeing sides of these people who I admire so much for their talent, that just makes me think there's a universality to the way that we relate to animals and the way that we love them.
1: So as we wrap up here, if you could spend one more day with any or all of your dogs, the dogs that have been a part of your life, what would you want to do together? Alice?
2: Well, for me, I would want to be with my dog, my German Shepherd, who is named Houdini. And we lived all over together. We lived in New York and California, but lived in a little town out on Long Island, and I would just want to be walking on the beach with him. He never seemed to notice there were any other people in the world, and I really didn't notice that either when I was with him.
1: What about you, Anne?
4: Well, actually, just this conversation and reading these essays, I don't think about dogs that have gone, but about Eddie, and I mentioned this a little bit in the essay I wrote. I'm mindful now because we've had an evolution in our relationship of me not liking him very much to loving him very much, and so I'm mindful that, you know, he's almost 11 now. You know, he's not going to be here forever, and I do cut him a lot more slack than I did at the beginning. He was the first dog I've actually not sought out. He kind of was plunked on on our doorstep a little bit. So, but I'm mindful that, and as we get older, time goes faster and our dogs' lives seem shorter. So I think I'm always mindful of that with our dogs.
1: Yeah. And Jody, what about you?
6: You know, it's hard to pick which dog I would want to spend time with. I'd probably want to be with all of them, except maybe Alvin, because I'm sure he'd still be judging me. But but we had a dog named Dudley, who is a Springer Spaniel. He's the one who always tried to get closer to us. And Dudley was very food motivated. He once ate our entire Christmas dessert, which was 6 chocolate lava cakes. And we watched him literally run laps around the house for the next 3 hours to see if he was going to die or not. And I think what I would do is just cook for him.
1: Just cook for him, but not chocolate lava cake. We've been speaking to Alice Hoffman, the author of 30 works of fiction, including Practical Magic and The Book of Magic. She edited the new collection, The Best Dog in the World, Essays on Love. Also with us, Anne Leary. She's the author of several books, including The Foundling, The Children, and The Good House. She's a contributor to the collection. And Jody Pico, author of 30 novels, including My Sister's Keeper and By Any Other Name. She's also a contributor to the collection. Thanks to you all. And we'll end on this voicemail from one of you.
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1: 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Today's producer was Haley Blassingame. This program comes to you from WAMU, part of American University in Washington, distributed by NPR. I'm Jen White. Thanks for listening, and we'll talk again tomorrow. This is 1A.

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1: Black women are still 3 times more likely to die of pregnancy-related causes than white and Hispanic mothers. They're also more likely than white women to have unnecessary C-sections. We hear from one doctor who is exploring community midwives as a solution, solving the black maternal mortality crisis, next time on 1A.

0: Good morning. The U.S. preliminary deal with Iran includes a massive reconstruction fund. A former national security advisor who has negotiated with Iran before offers his perspective on how this might work. It's Morning Edition from NPR News. British Prime Minister Keir Starmer vows an orderly transition as he resigns. May Martinez.
1: And I'm Michelle Martin. What's behind the short tenures of so many British prime ministers over the last decade? Toy Story 5 is a box office hit. Part of the story cautions against too much screen time. Also, World Cup fever comes with catchy World Cup songs. It is Tuesday, June 23rd. On this day in 1972, President Nixon signed Title IX into law. It bars discrimination based on sex in schools that receive federal funding. News is next.
2: Live from NPR News in Washington, I'm Kristen Wright. Iran says it did not agree to anything new on nuclear site inspections during the Iran-U.S. meeting in Switzerland. That's despite statements from Vice President Vance that international nuclear inspectors could be back in Iran as soon as this week. NPR's Carrie Kahn reports.
3: The spokesman for Iran's foreign ministry told state media there are, quote, no new commitments on nuclear inspectors, and any new engagement would take place according to previous procedures set by Iran. UN inspectors have not had access to Iran's nuclear sites since Israel and the U.S. bombed them last summer in the 12-day war. U.S. Treasury Secretary Scott Bessent said Iran committed to keep the Strait of Hormuz open and allow inspectors in. Iran's foreign ministry spokesman says no concessions were made and, quote, we only managed to reclaim some of Iran's violated rights from the Americans. Carrie Kahn, NPR News, Tel Aviv.
2: It's primary election day in Maryland, New York, and Utah. Voters are deciding on congressional races and other offices. Democrats are trying to flip seats to get back power in Congress. In South Carolina's runoff, the lieutenant governor and state attorney general are vying for the Republican nomination for governor. A plan to make the cost of buying a home more affordable is moving through Congress. The House will take up the bill next. NPR's Stephen Bisaha reports it passed the Senate with bipartisan support.
4: Before passing 85-5, the bill's co-sponsor, Republican Senator Tim Scott, said the bill is meant to boost the country's housing supply.
5: When you put more housing supply on the market, more people have a chance to become a first-time home buyer.
4: The bill does not order the construction of new homes. That's up to the private sector. Instead, Scott says the legislation is meant to encourage home builders by reforming parts of the permitting process.
5: When you cut red tape, you actually reduce the cost of housing.
4: The bill also bans institutional investors from buying up large numbers of single-family homes. Stephen Bisaha, NPR News.
2: Europe is sweltering. A heat wave has pushed temperatures well over 100 degrees in countries where there isn't a lot of air conditioning. The Eiffel Tower is closed, and hundreds of schools have closed their doors across Britain, as NPR's Lauren Freyer reports from London.
6: I'm on London's equivalent of Fifth Avenue, Oxford Street, a busy shopping thoroughfare. London is where people crave sunshine, and yet everybody's crossed the street to walk on the shady side. Every once in a while, a door opens and I feel this glorious breeze of air conditioning coming from a department store. AC is rare in offices and schools and homes in Britain, so people are flocking to these stores to just hang out.
2: Lauren Freyer reporting. This is NPR. Tiny transforming robots have landed on the moon. NPR's Regina Barber reports on these companions to the first successful lunar mission from Japan.
7: A tiny sphere the size of a baseball and only half a pound in weight cracked down the center to transform into a rover on the moon. In a study published this month in Science Robotics, researchers outlined this unique design and how this robot performed on the moon, the first rover of its kind to do so, taking images of the lander and the lunar terrain.
8: These are not expensive devices, and if one or two fails, then you still have others.
7: That's Roger Weens, a planetary scientist who didn't work on this program. He was thoroughly impressed and said redundancy was a huge benefit. Weens said in the future we could be seeing these rovers exploring other planets and even asteroids. Regina Barber, NPR News.
2: In the World Cup's group stage matches, Uzbekistan is taking on Portugal in Houston in about an hour. Portugal and Cristiano Ronaldo are looking for redemption after the team's draw in its opening match against the Democratic Republic of Congo. That surprised many people. England takes on Ghana this afternoon. Later, it's Panama versus Croatia, and then Colombia will play the DRC. Multi-platform pop star Olivia Rodrigo is starting a new women's music festival this summer. It's called Daisy Chain Fields and brings together women in music to support and uplift women and girls. The festival's on August 29th in Irvine, California. Money raised will support nonprofits advocating for women and girls' rights. I'm Kristen Wright, NPR News from Washington.
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0: It's Morning Edition from NPR News. I'm Michelle Martin in Washington, D.C.
1: And I'm Mae Martinez in Los Angeles, California. The United States has lifted oil sanctions on Iran.
0: It's a temporary measure that lets Iran sell its oil in U.S. dollars on the global market. The 60-day sanctions exemption is just one of several economic incentives coming Iran's way.
1: In a few minutes, we'll explore those incentives with one of the officials who worked on the last U.S. nuclear agreement with Iran. But first, we go to NPR's international correspondent, Aya Batraoui, in Dubai to explain what all of this means. So, okay, these oil sanction waivers were announced by Treasury Secretary Scott Bessent yesterday. What does it mean for Iran?
2: Well, it basically means Iran can sell freely at standard prices, just like any other major Gulf oil producer. And this is a pretty stunning turnaround from what was just a weeks-long U.S. naval blockade on Iran's ports. For years, Iran had been evading U.S. sanctions through dark fleets. These are ships that would turn off their tracking systems and hide their origin. And then Iran would mostly sell this cargo to state-linked Chinese companies who were motivated to buy from Iran because the oil was sold at a discount outside of the international dollar banking system. But the idea here with these waivers is to incentivize Iran to comply with U.S. demands on its nuclear program during the duration of these talks.
1: So on that note, Vice President J.D. Vance, who's leading the negotiations, says Iran has agreed to allow nuclear inspectors into the country. What can you tell us about that?
2: So the current deal with the United States not only lifts oil sanctions on Iran through much of August, but also unlocks billions of Iran's frozen dollars in overseas accounts in Qatar. And with Vance as the face of these negotiations, he's been trying to sell this deal as one that's primarily good for the United States. And he says Iran won't see anything until its policies change. And I want you to have a listen to what he said in Switzerland yesterday after the first round of high-level talks with Iran.
3: The Iranians have agreed to invite IAEA inspectors back into their country. That is a major milestone for the American people and the first step in permanently denuclearizing or permanently ending a nuclear weapons program in Iran.
2: Okay, but for context here, the head of the International Atomic Energy Agency that Vance is referring to was in the United Arab Emirates earlier this month, and I was there when Rafael Grossi said inspectors are already in Iran and had visited small labs in places that hadn't been attacked. But Vance seems to be implying here that they would be able to inspect nuclear sites like Fordo, Isfahan, and Natanz, which were damaged in U.S. airstrikes last year. The IAEA says those airstrikes obscured its ability to check on these sites, and the agency says that just days before that war last June, they had been able to verify Iran's stockpile of highly enriched uranium.
1: All right, so what's Iran been saying?
2: So Iran says there are no plans for inspections of damaged nuclear sites and that nothing of the sort was discussed in Switzerland. It says Iran's interactions with the IAEA would continue as usual. And the foreign ministry pointed to a preliminary deal signed with the U.S. that says talks on a final agreement begin after oil sanctions and the U.S. naval blockade have been lifted, which we know has already happened, and after there's a ceasefire in Lebanon between the Iran-backed Hezbollah and Israel, which has been largely holding since Sunday. But crucially, it also says that talks on a final deal come after the U.S. makes, quote, fully available Iran's frozen assets. Those are the billions that are in Qatar right now. And for its part, Iran has to reopen the Strait of Hormuz to commercial shipping and oil tankers. But maritime tracking firms say just a couple dozen ships are transiting a day. So we're still far below those pre-war levels.
1: That's NPR's international correspondent, Aya Batraoui, in Dubai. Thank you very much.
2: Thanks, Aya.
0: When President Trump tore up the Obama administration's previous nuclear agreement with Iran in 2018, he repeatedly accused his predecessor of sending, quote, Boeing 757s loaded up with cash to Iran, implying the administration was handing out billions in U.S. taxpayers' money to the Iranian regime. Now the Trump administration's preliminary agreement with Iran includes plans for a $300 billion Iranian reconstruction fund. So how does Trump's plan differ from Obama's? And where would the money for Trump's reconstruction fund come from? For that, we turn to Jake Sullivan. He serves as former President Joe Biden's national security advisor and worked on the Obama administration's nuclear deal with Iran, which is known as the JCPOA. Good morning, Mr. Sullivan. Thanks for joining us.
4: Thank you for having me.
0: So let me just clarify this, because as I said, President Trump repeatedly condemned one of the provisions of the JCPOA as a giveaway to Iran. My understanding is that the agreement was not a cash payment from the U.S. It unfroze Iranian foreign assets as an incentive for Iran to comply. And there was a separate payment in cash after a long-running legal arbitration case was settled. But that's a separate issue. Do I have that right?
4: You have that right. That payment you're referring to was ordered by an international tribunal, was not connected to the nuclear deal. Under the Obama-era nuclear deal, the JCPOA, the U.S. didn't pay Iran American money. It simply relaxed sanctions that allowed Iran to sell oil or access its own reserves frozen in banks overseas. And it only did that after Iran had already fully complied with the nuclear terms of the deal, that is, had allowed inspectors fully into the country and had reduced its nuclear stockpile to a fraction of what it had before. So it was connected to performance by Iran, and it was Iran's money, not America's.
0: So what's your understanding of how the $300 billion Trump Reconstruction Fund would work?
4: Well, this is something entirely new. Nothing in the JCPOA talked about providing $300 billion of outside resources to Iran for reconstruction or for what actually looks like war reparations. What I understand is that the United States has made a firm commitment to help guarantee that Iran gets this $300 billion, that it will come from countries outside Iran, that the exact sources of that money are as yet undetermined. There's nothing in the agreement that forecloses some of that money coming from the United States. Of course, President Trump is saying that won't happen, but Iran is expecting $300 billion coming from others, and the United States is guaranteed it'll get it. And that is something that never happened in the Obama-era deal.
0: Let me play a short clip from Vice President J.D. Vance at the White House. I mean, to your point, he says that this money will consist of investments from Gulf nations. Here he is.
5: There is a great desire from the Arab world and from outside the Arab world to actually get involved in Iran if they behave properly.
0: So can you envision countries investing heavily into Iran, especially given that Iran has been launching missiles into some of these countries?
4: I think there will be a lot of reluctance, both for the reason you said, which is the aggression that Iran has unleashed in the region, attacking many of these countries that J.D. Vance is now saying are eager to invest in Iran, but also because of Iran's history of corruption and theft, where previous investments over decades have just entirely gone missing. So this is going to be a challenge. And at the end of the day, if the U.S. is saying Iran gets $300 billion, to keep the deal going, and other countries don't step up to the plate, or the private sector doesn't step up to the plate, then in a way, the United States is on the hook.
0: Well, couldn't legislation be drafted on that point?
4: Well, my hope would be that on a bipartisan basis, Congress would say that no American dollars can be appropriated for this purpose, because it makes no sense. Already, the Trump administration has committed to unfreezing significant assets and to going even further than the JCPOA ever went in terms of alleviating oil sanctions on Iran. So there is no need for this fund. And I think that the United States Congress should take steps to ensure that American money doesn't go to pay into it.
0: You know, the vice president also said that mediators from Qatar suggested that unfrozen money could be used to buy American farm products like soy, corn, and wheat. Is that realistic?
4: That's hard to say. I mean, theoretically, one could imagine a world in which some of the money goes to purchase American products. But that sounds more like they're putting a little bit of lipstick on a pig, because what the terms of the deal actually say is that there are no restrictions on what Iran can use that money for. It could use it to buy products from elsewhere. It could use it, frankly, based on the terms of the agreement, to fund its own military reconstruction, not just to buy agricultural products. So I think this is something where the Trump administration is stretching the terms of what's on paper to try to sell this to supporters at home.
0: Well, let's go back to the original sort of goal behind all of this, which is to keep Iran from obtaining a nuclear weapon. I mean, that was the goal of the JCPOA, and ostensibly that was the goal of this military action by the Trump administration. On that front, how does the Trump administration's preliminary agreement compare with the deal that you worked on, so far as you know?
4: Well, there are three things that stand out to me. The first is that there are no actual concrete commitments by Iran to reduce or put caps on its nuclear activities in this MOU. All of that's to be negotiating in the future. It's a two-page document. The Obama agreement was 159 pages of detail limiting Iran's nuclear program. Second, the document says that Iran can keep its enriched nuclear stockpile in the country. In the Obama deal, 97% of it had to be shipped abroad so that Iran couldn't touch it. And then third and finally, the Obama deal had deep provisions for monitoring, verification, and inspection of every nuclear site in Iran. This deal does not spell that out. That, too, is left to be negotiated. We heard J.D. Vance assert that inspectors would get into nuclear facilities in Iran. Iran has said that's not entirely the case, and that seems completely up in the air. That was buttoned down in full in the JCPOA.
0: So before we let you go, you know, you've given us a lot to think about here, but some of the terms of this tentative agreement expire after 60 days. As a person who worked on the previous agreement, does that window seem reasonable to achieve the goals that have been laid out here, given that it took years to arrive at the 2015 nuclear deal?
4: Right. So for your listeners, we got to an interim framework, something kind of like this MOU, in the fall of 2013, and it took us almost 2 years from then to get to a full Iran nuclear deal, the JCPOA. The idea that they will negotiate the full terms of a nuclear deal in 60 days, I think, is virtually impossible, and they will have to extend this for a considerable period of time to work through all of the puts and takes on this nuclear program.
0: At the end of the day, are you confident that a deal could be reached, though?
4: I am not. I think there's a good chance that the status quo today remains the status quo for a long time to come.
0: That's former National Security Advisor Jake Sullivan. He served in the Biden administration and also the Obama administration. Thank you so much.
4: Thank you.
0: This is NPR News.

0: This is Morning Edition from NPR News. I'm Michelle Martin.
1: And I'm Amy Martinez. Woody, Buzz, and Jesse are back again. You've got a friend in me. Toy Story 5 delivered the biggest opening weekend of 2026, earning $160 million domestically. But while a success on the big screen, in the latest in the series, a small screen is throwing a wrench into things.
2: Bonnie, there's a package for you.
1: We first met Bonnie a couple of movies ago when she got Andy's toys. Now she's gotten a tablet called Lilypad, voiced by Greta Lee. And the tablet is taking Bonnie's attention away from her toys.
3: Me and the toys have been working all summer to try and get Bonnie to make friends with the Jordan twins across the street.
4: Yeah.
3: But then you had to ruin it with all your stupid... You're not even listening to me.
4: Oh, no, I was listening. I'm always listening.
1: Ritu Chatterjee covers health at NPR, including kids' mental health. And Aisha Harris is a critic at NPR's Pop Culture Happy Hour podcast. So let's first start with reactions about the movie. Aisha, you're leading us off.
5: Look, I think a lot of people will agree with me. Nothing can top the first three Toy Story movies. But I do think this is a worthy addition to the franchise. You know, it's riffing on a lot of the same themes as previous movies when it comes to the toys having these existential crises and the fear of being obsolete. But it's very obvious that this movie in particular was approached with thoughtfulness and care. So I really appreciated that aspect of the movie.
1: And it's a natural evolution to get to screens because that's what kids have in their hands nowadays, screens. Ritu, and I understand that you also had a member of the target audience for the film with you in the theater.
6: So, yeah, I went to watch the movie with my six-year-old son, Neil.
7: It was very fun, and it was the best Toy Story movie I've ever seen.
6: So, I have to say, I loved it, too. It was wholesome, funny, and portrayed a real tension, you know, families are experiencing right now. Younger and younger kids getting sucked into online worlds and virtual friendships on their devices.
1: Yeah, now the first Toy Story came out, 1995? So, wow, 30 years out at this point. And it sounds like this new movie isn't necessarily just playing for nostalgia, Aisha.
5: Yeah, I mean, nostalgia is definitely a part of this. It's also very concerned about kids today and their over-reliance on screen time when it comes to interacting with others and making new friends.
1: So, Ritu, you often cover the way screens can cause problems for kids sometimes. What did you think of how screen time issues were portrayed in Toy Story 5?
6: Oh, I thought the movie did an excellent job. You know, recent studies show that even kids as young as 4 and 5 have their own devices. And it honed in on one aspect of this that is so real for parents and kids. And that's how hard it is for kids whose parents haven't given them a device yet. Because if all your friends are on devices, then you are left out because screens are now the social capital. And the movie also touched on online bullying. It was accurate about kids being hooked to devices late into the night, waking up first thing in the morning and reaching for their device. And I thought it also did a good job of portraying that virtual friendships, virtual socializing, can't really replace in-person time with friends and the role of imaginative play. Those are really important for normal development in children.
5: I completely agree with Ritu. I think this is a very even-keeled approach and look at the world we live in now, right? Like, it's demonstrating the harms that too much screen time can do, but also it's balanced out with Jesse and the toys learning how digital and analog can really coexist and how digital doesn't have to be our enemy, right? And so I do think that this is a balanced way of looking at it. But I also just wonder, is it too late to be having this conversation? Like, could this movie have come out 10 years ago and maybe felt even fresher, especially when we have AI as the new fear that we are all kind of concerned about. But you know what? This is still a fun movie. I still hope people go out and see it. And I think it will resonate with a lot of viewers, both young and old.
1: Aisha Harris is a critic with NPR's Pop Culture Happy Hour podcast. Ritu Chatterjee covers health for NPR. Thanks to you both.
6: My pleasure.
5: Thank you.
0: As in every recent World Cup, this year's tournament has an official anthem featuring opera singer Andrea Bocelli and K-pop star EJ. It's called DNA. So we say, hey. But fans from all over the world are creating their own songs. One track is titled, this is really it, Very Unofficial Scotland World Cup Song. Internet celebrity JJ Bull celebrates some of the famous goals from Scotland's last qualification game with his unique offering set to Eurodance music.

0: d'Or.
1: Ballon d'Or, of course, is the prize given to the year's best soccer player.
2: An ocean away, 11 Colombian artists, including Jesse Uribe and Paola Jara, collaborated on this upbeat track in support of their team. That is the Quiero Ver Campeón. I want to see you become champions.
1: When Bosnia and Herzegovina qualified for the World Cup, their fans unveiled a huge banner reading, "I am from Bosnia, take me to America." Those are lines from the track USA by Bosnian band Dubioza Collective.
3: I'm from Bosnia, take me to America. I really want to see Statue of Liberty.
2: The song was originally about the frustrations of being an immigrant in America, but now the band's rewritten it for the World Cup. Brano Jakubovic plays the keyboard in the band.
4: We kind of decided to keep the chorus in English, that everybody obviously now know, but to make changes and make lyrics into Bosnian and more into football team kind of.
2: Those lyrics include a complaint that a disallowed Bosnian goal at a previous tournament wasn't offside.
1: Keyboardist Vedran Mujagic says part of the song's new popularity is due to the music video. It shows people gathered in a shabby courtyard, grilling food and playing soccer.
5: Showing the typical Bosnian neighborhood and this romantic side of old-fashioned street football was something that a lot of people recognized.
2: He says the contrast to the game we're seeing on our screens today with multi-million dollar soccer stars playing in huge stadiums.
3: I am from Bosnia, take me to America.
2: This is NPR News.
6: The World Cup has become an escape from the realities of war and conflict for many people across the globe.
7: I don't care about girls, I don't care about nothing. All I care about is God and soccer.
6: I'm Scott Detrow. We take you to a Palestinian-American youth soccer league in New Jersey where players dream big while working through their emotions on the field. That story on All Things Considered from NPR News.

0: It's Morning Edition from NPR News. I'm Michelle Martin in Washington, D.C.
1: And I'm A. Martinez in Los Angeles, California. The former mayor of Manchester, England, Andy Burnham, may soon replace British Prime Minister Keir Starmer, who has announced his resignation. Burnham brought development to post-industrial Manchester, but he's no stranger to the halls of power in Westminster, as NPR's Lauren Freyer reports from London.
2: Andy Burnham was first elected to Parliament 25 years ago when he was 31. In 2015, he was a veteran MP, welcoming a new lawmaker into the legislature.
3: And for that, I wish to thank my honourable friend, the member for Holborn and St Pancras, for the assured and
2: the Right Honourable Gentleman from Holborn and St Pancras, otherwise known as Keir Starmer,
3: has managed to outshine his considerable reputation already. And
2: that same year, Burnham put out this campaign video.
4: I can unite this country, and that is why I am standing to be leader of the Labour Party.
2: And Starmer was the one who nominated him. But Burnham lost twice, then left Parliament to become mayor of Greater Manchester. He brought economic growth to that post-industrial city and has now returned to London as a folksy outsider, preaching business-friendly socialism.
5: The kind of things that Mayor Mamdani campaigned on. You know, cheaper buses, better buses, more reliable buses.
2: John McTernan was political secretary to Prime Minister Tony Blair. And he says under Burnham, Manchester has had
5: faster growth than any other region in the UK, including London.
2: Burnham was sworn back into Parliament yesterday.
6: We now come to Andy Burnham, member for Makerfield.
2: As the new MP for a working class area where he trounced the far right, he's seen as the best chance to do that nationally if he's chosen as Labour Party leader on his third try and becomes Prime Minister. He'd be the seventh Prime Minister since the Brexit vote, which happened 10 years

0: does have is a rare high approval rating for now. Lauren Freier, NPR News, London.
1: Let's take a step back for a few minutes and talk a bit more about why voters in the UK are so frustrated with their political leaders that they've gone through 6 prime ministers in 10 years. Idris Kaloun has a theory about that in a new piece just out in The Atlantic titled How Britain Became as Poor as Mississippi. He's also the former Washington bureau chief for the UK-based publication The Economist. Good morning. Thanks so much for joining us.
2: Good morning. Thanks for having me.
1: You point out in the piece that outside the areas where a lot of tourists may go, living standards have fallen hard and fast. And this is not a century-old problem, but a relatively recent one. I mean, you write that shortly before the global financial crisis hit in 2007, incomes were up, the pound was strong, London was becoming the center of global banking. So what happened? I mean, you call it self-sabotage.
2: The problem is, after the financial crisis, Britain stopped growing. Wages after inflation stayed flat for almost 18 years. That's an incredible period of stagnation. And there were a lot of problems that caused it. But, you know, this preceded Brexit, it's important to note. You know, wages have been flat almost 10 years before Brexit happened, and they've been flat in the 10 years since. You know, the decisions taken by the government after the financial crisis was to cut spending on benefits, cut spending on welfare, borrow from the capital budget for the health service, all of which led to lower growth, all of which led to anger, which in turn led to the Brexit vote. And since then, there have been other problems with the housing market, inability to build infrastructure, all of which has led to the UK having an economy that's really fallen behind the rest of the industrial world.
1: You know, the Conservative Party was in power between 2010 and 2024. And obviously, you know, Conservatives were split over Brexit. David Cameron was against it, but he called for the vote. He resigned when he lost, which, you know, he should have done. But does that mean that Conservatives are mainly responsible, or is this a problem of both parties?
2: So this was the argument that Labour made in 2024 when Keir Starmer was elected with that huge majority, that the Tories had been in charge for 14 years. The Tories had broken Britain because they had called this Brexit referendum to hold off the far right. It had been a gamble that failed. They then implemented it. They did it poorly. Inflation increased on their watch. Living standards stagnated on their watch. And their argument was that if the right people are in charge, all of this will fix itself. Well, the fact that Keir Starmer has now resigned less than 2 years into, or just about 2 years into his premiership, despite the parliamentary majority, proves that it's actually not that simple, that actually there are deep problems that the UK has, a budget that is very tight, debt that's very high, these structural problems in their inability to build housing, inability to build infrastructure that predate the Tories to some extent, but also have not really been fixed. So, you know, Burnham is, you know, the new guy in the block. He's coming in as an outsider. But really, the importance of his election, when it does happen, which seems inevitable at this point, is that he's probably the last chance of either the Labour or the Conservative Party to have someone in charge before Britain turns power over to Nigel Farage, who's leading the Reform Party, which is the right-wing nationalist party, which is now at the top of the polls.
1: Obviously, this is a complicated problem. We don't have time to dig into all of it here. But does Farage actually have ideas that resonate? Or is it a situation where, you know, he hates the same people that we hate, and so therefore, or is it the other parties don't seem to fix the problem, so why not try something new?
2: So it's a bit of, you know, the Labour and Conservative Party have failed, so why not try something new? But it is backed up with some ideas about how they would sweep away a lot of the rules and regulations that have been put into place in the UK. But their argument is essentially that, you know, these people have been in charge for too long. We need to vote the bums out. You know, I don't know what the drain the swamp equivalent is in the UK, but it's a very similar argument to that. And it's very persuasive in the sense that they're leading the polls. They're one of the few parties that's not been either Labour or Conservative to ever even top the polls. And if an election were held today, they'd probably get close to a majority in Parliament and be in a very good chance of forming a government, which is why they're agitating for a general election, even though it probably won't happen.
1: So before we let you go, are there lessons for the U.S., do you think, as a person who's done reporting on both sides of the Atlantic?
2: Yeah, I mean, you know, America has been blessed with a very high economic growth over this period, especially compared to our peers. But, you know, the determinants of that growth are within the government's control to adjust. And, you know, it's important to be very careful in terms of what kind of rules you put into place, what kind of regulations you put into place, and to make sure that, you know, not to take growth for granted, you know, because it's very sensitive to economic policymaking, as the UK has shown.
1: That is Idris Kaloun. He's a staff writer for The Atlantic. Thanks so much for joining us.
2: Thanks for having me.

0: This is Morning Edition from NPR News. I'm Michelle Martin.
1: And I'm A. Martinez. As the Republican Party nationally begins to consider with what it may look like after President Trump leaves office, the state of Utah could provide a roadmap. It is a solid red Republican state, but it hasn't been as supportive of Trump as other conservative states. NPR's Sage Miller reports on how that complicated relationship is affecting the way Republican congressional candidates are campaigning.
2: In Utah's 3rd Congressional District, both Congresswoman Celeste Molloy and her challenger, former state lawmaker Phil Lyman, are strong conservatives and supporters of the president. But neither is mentioning him much when talking to voters.
3: Many Republican voters in Utah have made their peace with Donald Trump enough to vote for him.
2: That's Chris Karpowitz. He is a political science professor at Brigham Young University.
3: But that doesn't mean they necessarily support either his style of politics or some of the policies that he pursues.
2: Instead, the candidates are deploying old campaign strategies from before loyalty to Trump became a litmus test. They're focusing on issues affecting the district. Part of it is because Utah has never been that fond of Trump. In 2016, Utahns gave him the smallest margin of victory out of any Republican state. Now, 2 years into Trump's final term, his approval rating hit an all-time low among Utahns. Walking through a sprawling community in Utah County, volunteers with Phil Lyman's campaign never mentioned the president, but they had a very consistent message.
4: We are here supporting Phil Lyman because we feel like he's really big into transparency and trying to clean up government corruption.
2: Lyman is a candidate Utah voters are familiar with. Lyman was pardoned by Trump after he led an illegal ATV protest on protected federal land. As a state lawmaker, he aligned himself with the MAGA movement. Now, reflecting on the current divide in the Republican Party, Lyman says he's more of an America First guy. He believes the Republican Party leadership has lost sight of its blue-collar, working-class roots.
5: I believe in the Constitution. I believe in government staying in its lanes. I believe that government closer to the people is better. I don't like centralized power.
2: Representative Molloy has been taking a campaign approach that emphasizes the success she's had in Congress. Molloy did not respond to NPR's multiple interview requests. In the primary debate for Utah's 3rd Congressional District, Molloy defended her work in Washington.
6: I think people in CD3 are going to be looking for someone who can competently represent their issues on a national stage and solve problems.
2: She praised the tax cuts outlined in the One Big Beautiful Bill, though she never called them Trump tax cuts or even acknowledged the name of the legislation coined by the president. Damon Kahn is a professor of political science at Utah State University. He says Utah's Republican delegation, including Molloy, have done a good job at walking the line.
7: They're not running as Trump Republicans. They're running as Republicans who happened to have had support from Trump in the past.
2: Molloy, though, has Trump's support this time, too. Karpowitz, the BYU professor, believes Trump's endorsement won't hurt Molloy, but it likely isn't the golden ticket in Utah.
3: Republicans in Utah are ambivalent enough about Donald Trump that I don't think it carries quite the same weight that it might in other states.
2: Especially in a state where Republicans are loyal to the party and not necessarily the president. Sage Miller, NPR News, Provo, Utah.
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0: It's Morning Edition from NPR News. I'm Martinez.
1: And I'm Michelle Martin. Good morning. Israel was not part of the talks that took place between the U.S. and Iran in Switzerland over the weekend, but it watched them closely, and no one more than Israeli Prime Minister Benjamin Netanyahu. He has come under intense criticism at home since the U.S. and Iran signed the preliminary agreement to end the war in Iran just months before he faces re-election. NPR's Carrie Khan reports.
2: In the central Israeli city of Ra'anana, two public school teachers grab a coffee at an outdoor cafe. Naomi Altuvia says she doesn't like what she's heard about the interim agreement, especially that the U.S. has left Israel out of it.
3: It's supposed to include us because we were being bombed, also because we're part of the whole thing. We started it with them, so it's not finishing with them. It doesn't make sense.
2: Liron Raz says Netanyahu told us our lives would be safer after these wars.
4: It looks like he's doing everything wrong, not everything right, everything wrong, and I don't even know what to think. You believe me? I don't know. I'm like, what the hell is going on here?
2: This is quite a major shift for Netanyahu, who at the beginning of the war with Iran claimed to be on the precipice of bringing down Iran's regime and doing it hand in hand with the United States. But a few months later, and President Trump has not only sidelined Netanyahu, but is publicly chiding him, like at last week's G7 summit in France.
5: In all fairness to Bibi Netanyahu, who happens to be a good man, gets a little excited sometimes.
2: He told Israel's national radio broadcaster that Netanyahu needs to be more rational and has used expletives to describe the prime minister's judgment. Netanyahu has not publicly criticized Trump, but he appeared to be defying him with intensified strikes in Lebanon, attacks which nearly scuttled the U.S.-Iran talks. By Sunday, however, under mounting pressure from the U.S., Israeli troops were instructed to hold their fire, which has fueled even more criticism at home from people who say Netanyahu has compromised Israel's sovereignty and tied the hands of its troops.
6: It looks terrible for Netanyahu.
2: Especially before this October's election, says Dalia Shainlin, a political analyst and public opinion researcher.
6: I would say in the level of his political goals, given what he stands for and his ideology, it is one of the worst positions he's ever been in. And in terms of the Israeli public, it's too early to say. It's definitely not a good direction for him. He is losing support at present. We don't yet know if he can recover that support.
2: Even Netanyahu's political base, the ultra-Orthodox, are unhappy. A large group of young Orthodox religious men, all in black suits with wide-rimmed black hats, gather in front of a military prison. They've been holding large protests throughout the country. They've picked this prison in Netanya, where a fellow yeshiva student is being detained for not registering for military service. It's mandatory in Israel. Recently, the Supreme Court struck down draft exemptions for the ultra-Orthodox, but some blame Netanyahu. The most powerful leader in the state of Israel has fooled us over and over and over again, says Yosef Sasson Mordechai. This isn't the first time Israel's longest-serving prime minister has faced public anger. He survived an ongoing corruption trial. And the widespread outrage after the deadly Hamas attack of October 7, 2023. He might just overcome this, too. When asked how he'll vote come October, Sasson says, probably for Netanyahu. Carrie Khan, NPR News, Tel Aviv.
0: Europe is in the midst of a historic heat wave. Temperatures on much of the continent will climb past 100 degrees Fahrenheit today. And perhaps nowhere will feel quite as hot as parts of France. From Paris, NPR's Rebecca Rossman tells us more.
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8: Météo France a réactualisé sa vigilance et ce sont désormais 89.
7: On French television channel TF1, meteorologists warned that more than half of the country would be on red alert Tuesday, the highest warning for severe temperatures. This latest heat wave, now in its seventh day, is expected to persist across Europe through at least Saturday, hitting parts of Spain, Italy, even the UK. In Paris, the high is expected to reach a whopping 104 degrees Fahrenheit Tuesday, 30 degrees hotter than average temperatures for this time of year. And in a city where air conditioning remains hard to come by, people have been improvising to stay cool. Paris Mayor Emmanuel Grégoire has temporarily opened some of the city's canals for swimming. Parks are open 24 hours. Misting stations have been set up in public spaces, including around the Eiffel Tower. But for some people, there is no escape. Hamza Atoui, who runs this boulangerie on the north side of Paris, has been baking bread since 3 a.m. this morning. He says it's been difficult for him and for the baked goods. In this weather, even the pastries are starting to lose their shape. The extreme temperatures are being driven by hot air coming north from the Sahara, combined with a dome of high pressure that is trapping heat in place. More than 1,300 schools across France were closed on Monday. At least 18 people have died since the start of the heat wave, including two children in southeast France who were left alone in a car. Speaking on TF1 earlier this week, France's health minister Stéphanie Rist issued this direct warning. A lot of people are going to suffer, she said. And now the response has reached the highest levels of government. France's prime minister called another crisis meeting with ministers Tuesday as the country braced for several more days of dangerous heat. Rebecca Rossman, NPR News, Paris.
0: 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America, get ready to meet America. It's Morning Edition from NPR News. I'm Amy Martinez.
1: And I'm Michelle Martin.

0: Good morning. President Trump visits Pennsylvania today, where he's expected to talk up what he considers his wins for the U.S. economy. He's looking to shore up support from the swing state ahead of the midterms. It's Morning Edition from NPR News. New York holds primaries today. Analysts will be looking to see if there's a groundswell for progressive candidates. I'm Michelle Martin.
1: And I'm A. Martinez. New York City Mayor Zohran Mamdani has raised momentum for his preferred candidates. Also, a federal judge blocks a Justice Department subpoena for Minnesota Governor Tim Walz. And we remember record executive Clive Davis. He helped shape the careers of many music icons. It's Tuesday, June 23rd. Happy birthday to actor Selma Blair. She is 54 years old today. News is next.
2: Live from NPR News in Washington, I'm Kristen Wright. President Trump is visiting eastern Pennsylvania today. He's expected to talk about the U.S. economy. NPR's Franco Ordonez reports the president is looking to turn the page on the war with Iran.
3: Trump will be visiting a Mack Trucks manufacturing plant where he's expected to tout the work his administration has been doing on the economy. This is going to be his first domestic trip since signing an agreement with the Iranians to end the fighting in the Middle East. Republican elected officials have been asking Trump to turn to the economy for months as the midterms approach. And politically, Trump needs this. His approval ratings continue falling to record lows after his handling of the economy. And according to NPR's most recent polling, just 36% of voters say they approve of Trump's overall job performance, while 59% say they disapprove. That's the widest gap Trump has faced during either term in office. Franco Ordonez, NPR News.
2: The president of Iran is in Islamabad meeting with Pakistani officials who are mediating talks to end the U.S.-Israeli war with Iran. Meanwhile, negotiators are also meeting in Geneva. NPR's Aya Batraoui reports Vice President Vance is leading negotiations, and he says Iran has agreed to let nuclear inspectors into the country.
4: The current deal with the United States not only lifts oil sanctions on Iran through much of August, but also unlocks billions of Iran's frozen dollars in overseas accounts in Qatar. And with Vance as the face of these negotiations, he's been trying to sell this deal as one that's primarily good for the United States. And he says Iran won't see anything until its policies change.
2: Aya Batraoui in Dubai. Three states are holding primaries today, including New York, where Democrats hope one race will help them retake the U.S. House. Steve Kastenbaum says voters in New York's 17th congressional district are deciding who will face Republican Mike Lawler in November.
5: Five candidates are vying for the opportunity to face the incumbent in a district where registered Democrats outnumber Republicans. In the working-class city of Peekskill, retiree Mike Callahan said affordability is a major concern for voters.
6: Everybody is really hurting and hurting with prices.
5: Moderates hold the key to winning this district, and Democratic Party strategists want to avoid making this race about President Trump. But voter Stacey Jackson said there's no separating the incumbent from the president.
7: He's the epitome of people who claim to not be MAGA but are MAGA.
5: The polls close at 9 p.m. For NPR News, I'm Steve Kastenbaum in New York.
2: New York City Mayor Zohran Mamdani backed far-left candidates. The outcome of those races are seen as a gauge as to his influence. Wildfires are burning rapidly in Utah. Climate change has led to warmer, drier conditions, making those fires worse in many parts of the country. You're listening to NPR News from Washington. Significant numbers of Americans say they're receptive to religious expression in public schools. NPR's Jason DeRose reports on the findings of a new survey from the Pew Research Center.
8: Nearly 8 in 10 U.S. adults say they favor allowing students to voluntarily pray in student-led groups. Strongest support comes from white evangelicals and black Protestants. The Pew poll found that fewer than half, 46%, say public school teachers should be allowed to lead their classes in prayer, and only a very small percentage say those prayers should be required. Pew Research also found that 50% of those polled favored displaying the Ten Commandments in classrooms. Divisions exist along party lines, with more than 7 in 10 Republicans favoring these displays, while about 7 in 10 Democrats oppose them. Jason DeRose, NPR News.
2: Today's show host Savannah Guthrie is making a new plea for information about her mother's disappearance. Guthrie said on the program this morning she and her family are in agony and can't be at peace. She said they're begging for help. Investigators believe Savannah's 84-year-old mother was taken from her home in Arizona in the middle of the night by a masked man seen in surveillance video. Nancy Guthrie's been missing almost 5 months. Today, the Trump administration announced billions of dollars in new loans to ease the strain on power from massive data centers. The Energy Department says the funds will go towards speeding up the development of 10 large nuclear reactors to help meet demand. Data centers needed for AI have driven up utility bills in some places. This is NPR News from Washington.
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0: It's Morning Edition from NPR News. I'm Michelle Martin in Washington, D.C.
1: And Amy Martinez in Los Angeles, California. As his top negotiators look to finalize plans to end the war in Iran, the president is turning the page a bit to the economy.
0: He is heading today to Lehigh Valley, Pennsylvania, where he will tour a Mack Trucks manufacturing plant to tout what he sees as his economic gains.
1: NPR White House correspondent Franco Ordonez will be following the visit. So not a typical domestic trip for President Trump, Franco.
2: Yes and no, but I'd largely say no because of the timing of the visit. I mean, this is going to be his first domestic trip since signing an agreement with the Iranians to end their fighting in the Middle East. And as you mentioned, it's a chance for Trump to turn the page and focus on his domestic agenda. Now, I expect he'll outline some of the economic gains that he's been promising would happen once the fighting has stopped. I mean, politically, he also needs this. His approval ratings continue falling to record lows over his handling of the economy. According to NPR's most recent polling, just 36% of voters say they approve of Trump's overall job performance, while 59% say they disapprove. And that's the widest gap Trump has faced during either term in office.
1: Now, he's made big promises that gas prices and food prices will start to drop once the war is over. I mean, is that what you expect to hear today?
2: Yeah, to a certain degree. I mean, he's been very clear when pressed about the high cost of living in America right now that all that would change once the war is over and that the Strait of Hormuz is open again, that gas prices would plummet and as would other energy prices. And he actually acknowledges thinking about the political and economic consequences if that doesn't happen.
3: I don't want to be Herbert Hoover. That's the president I don't want to be because he, you know, he was in charge during the Great Depression.
2: And yesterday he boasted that the strait was open and that there was now a, quote, oil gusher. So I expect you'll hear some of that today, but I wouldn't be surprised at all if he urges folks to also have some patience.
1: More patience? Okay, so what do you mean?
2: Well, I mean, obviously there are a lot of factors that go into this. I mean, it's a very delicate and uncertain moment. I mean, but even if the strait is reopened, it could take some time, likely months, until U.S. drivers see gas prices fall to pre-conflict levels. I mean, this was a months-long blockade that severely disrupted energy markets and messed with prices across several sectors. I mean, the disruptions also involved natural gas, feedstock, fertilizer. It affected supply chains. So it could really be months before grocery prices come down.
1: All right. Now, getting back to the politics, especially with the midterms coming up, but how important is it for President Trump to address the economy?
2: It's extremely important. I mean, pundits will tell you that voters don't go to the polls on foreign policy issues, but they will absolutely make their voices heard about inflation and higher prices. I quoted NPR's polling earlier, and it's not just Democrats who are concerned about the economy under Trump. Republicans are as well. I mean, 22% of Republicans say they disapprove of Trump's handling of the economy. Hey, that's a really big number for a president who has long had an iron grip on Republican support. I mean, Republican elected officials, lawmakers have been clamoring for Trump to zero in on the economy for months now, especially with the midterm approaching. They've been doing this over and over again, but the Trump administration continues to talk about these issues and foreign policy. I think the real question now is whether it's going to be soon enough for Trump to make a difference, or is it too late?
1: That's NPR White House correspondent Franco Ordonez. Thanks a lot.
2: Thanks, A.
0: Will the president's message in Pennsylvania today help restore confidence among voters as well as soothe the nerves of Republicans on Capitol Hill? Let's ask Ron Bongean, a veteran spokesperson for Republicans in the Senate and the House. He's now with a communications firm, Rock Solutions. Good morning, Ron. Thanks for joining us once again.
4: Good morning, Michelle. Thank you very much.
0: So we're a little more than 4 months out from the midterms, president traveling to a major swing state for the speech on the economy, as Franco just told us. Does this timing make sense to you?
4: Absolutely. The timing makes complete sense. We're at a point where Trump needs to get on the road much more often. You know, Susie Wiles was talking about this a long time ago. He needs to be on the road on a weekly basis in these swing states, in these places that really matter and will matter for control of the House of Representatives, especially at a time where gas prices have been higher. They are coming down, which is helpful. And I think he'll probably talk about that.
0: Well, the question I think that Franco posed, I want to put to you, which is this is he already too late? I mean, the president's been out and about. I mean, he's gone to major sporting events and he's been seen in sort of a lot of places. But this is the first kind of really sort of domestically focused speech he's given in a while. So the question is he already too late?
4: No, I don't think so. I mean, because we're 4 months out, he has to do this. I mean, it would be, if you think it's too late and he wouldn't, you know, and just throw up your hands, that would be political malpractice. He has to start talking about the economy early and often. Start talking about getting past the Iran war, if he can. I mean, that's the whole issue. The Iran war has been ups and downs. The agreement is there. It's not there. What we need to see is a consistent trend of prices coming down on all fronts, and that will make people feel a lot better about things come November.
0: You said back in April that gas prices needed to come down substantially by Memorial Day, or it would be a political catastrophe waiting to happen. So as you just pointed out, gas prices are inching down. They're still a lot higher than a year ago. So is the president close to political catastrophe?
4: Listen, the gas prices are an election indicator of how Republicans are doing. The lower they can get, the better off their chances are. When you're talking about a couple of seats in control of the House of Representatives, there's a lot of pressure on Republicans to keep the House. And when you have gas prices high like this, people have memories. You know, the family of four that can't afford to go out to dinner Friday night, let's say, because they had to pay extra $50 in extra gas, that can be impactful. So having these gas prices go lower and lower each week would be significant to helping. It just would go a long way.
0: Who do you think the president will be trying to speak to in his speech in Lehigh Valley today? And who do you think he's going to be talking to? And who would you advise him to be talking to? And I'm wondering if you think that, is he mainly focused on his base or disaffected Republicans at this point, or can he broaden it out? Is he capable of broadening out?
4: Well, because he's in Pennsylvania, he'll be talking, yes, partly to his base because they're going to be showing up to his rally. He's also going to have to be talking about independence. I mean, that's part of the focus there as well. I mean, he can talk about how the Senate just passed a bipartisan housing bill that will prevent Wall Street from scooping up homes and raising prices. That can help affordability. He should be talking about these things and reaching out beyond his base, even though the base will be there. I'm sure he'll throw some red meat there, which is important to keep them energized. Of course, he needs their votes, but he's got to be talking to independents out there in swing states like Pennsylvania.
0: Do you think he's capable of doing so, though? I mean, it does seem, though, the president's always been very, you know, you can, you know, pick your adjective depending on your point of view, very blunt if you think that he's plain spoken, or very crude and aggressive if you don't like what he has to say. And so it just seems to me that he's been in attack mode, even toward his own supporters in recent months. And I do wonder if you think that he's capable of broadening that message out and actually talking to independents.
4: I think he's completely capable of it. And the key here is to stay focused on the themes that he needs to be driving home. The challenge that he could have is to get off topic and to drift into other things that may not matter to those voters. If he focuses too much on Iran and gets in too many particulars regarding it because he's so focused on that, that can get lost. So he's got to stay very focused. And it's not just one time here, you know, in Pennsylvania. I think Republicans really need to hear him, and independent voters need to hear him speak almost on a weekly basis about the economy. And it shows that he's getting back to it, you know, and he'll have to do that to keep the message on point.
0: That is Republican strategist Ron Bongean. Ron, thanks so much for joining us once again.
4: Thank you.
1: People are recovering from storms that hit eastern and southern regions of the country last night. Over the weekend, tornadoes and thunderstorms blasted through the Midwest and left at least three people dead. Here's Illinois Public Media's Abigail Botar.
5: It's recovery time in Effingham. Residents are assessing the damage the tornado caused in the southern Illinois city last week. There's miles of debris and flattened buildings. Michael Yeager is out looking for anything salvageable from his business, a Corvette parts store and museum. He was at home when the tornado touched down.
6: I couldn't even get out of my neighborhood. There was trees and just all kinds of stuff down. So as soon as I could get out here, you know, my insurance agent was already on the phone with me. He's like, I'm meeting you out there. You know, we'll see what's going on. And we get out here. And yeah, it was quite literally gone.
5: Over the weekend, there were more storms in the Midwest before they moved further east and south. Officials say at least three people died, two in mobile homes in rural Illinois and another person in Kansas. Illinois State climatologist Trent Ford says severe weather in the state has been surpassing records. On average, there's been about 54 tornadoes a year, but Ford says that number has skyrocketed in recent years.
7: It is almost assuredly over 150 now, given Sunday's events.
5: Historically, twisters are found more frequently further west in what's called Tornado Alley. Steve Nesbitt heads the Department of Climate, Meteorology, and Atmospheric Sciences at the University of Illinois Urbana-Champaign. He says it may be too soon to tell if Tornado Alley is actually moving east and whether climate change has anything to do with it.
8: Certainly, we have to be very careful with starting to attribute these pattern changes that we're seeing. But it is consistent with a lot of the sort of details that we would expect in a climate change scenario.
5: The National Weather Service says tornado season typically runs from May to June. So with the end of the month approaching, the weather might not be as severe for communities that were hard hit by tornado season. For NPR News, I'm Abigail Botar in Urbana, Illinois.

0: The death of one of the most revered executives in the music world at the age of 94 closed out a decades-long career as a champion of some of the greatest musical artists of all time.
1: Clive Davis was a lawyer turned music tastemaker who held top positions at labels such as Columbia and RCA and founded others, including Arista and J Records. He was instrumental in shepherding the careers of some of the biggest artists of all time, like Billy Joel, Bruce Springsteen, and Janis Joplin.
0: Clive Davis signed Whitney Houston when she was just 19, even insisting that her cover of a Dolly Parton song open with 40 seconds a cappella.

0: There was something producer David Foster inaccurately predicted would cut into airplay. Davis also helped grow hip-hop in the 1990s and early 2000s, working with artists like Usher, Outkast, and the Notorious B.I.G.
1: Barry Manilow, who worked closely with Davis for decades, spoke about their collaboration to Steve Inskeep earlier this month.
2: Every album always had two Clive Davis choices, because he's brilliant at that. His ear goes to the radio, mine does not.
0: Music critic Anthony DeCurtis co-wrote Davis's 2013 autobiography, The Soundtrack of My Life, and he's with us this morning. Anthony, I mean, Clive Davis was known as the man with golden ears. How did he know exactly what to contribute to some of these great songs and great artists? I mean, how did he know when he touched on something great?
3: Well, that is the mystery. You know, Clive is somebody who, you know, really had no music background, but quite accidentally found himself as the president of Columbia Records. And he began studying, you know, he began spending time, you know, just learning what works on the radio. And in the old school definition of A&R, which is artists and repertoire, that's what Clive did. He had certain artists, and he found the repertoire for them, and he was a master at matching the artist to the song.
0: Yeah, Aretha Franklin once called him the greatest record man of all time. Many music executives stay behind the scenes, don't have that kind of reputation. What made him stand out?
3: Well, Clive is somebody who loved to work with artists, and the great thing about him in that regard was that he was somebody who let the artist be the artist. As involved as he was in people's careers, he never wanted to sort of displace them in the public eye. So there was a kind of, you know, business-like relationship, but at the same time, they knew that Clive had their best interests and ultimately his record company's interests at heart, and that's how he proceeded.
0: Yeah, well, it works, right? I mean, yeah, if everyone, you know, is just out for themselves, then nothing works. But if they got one person who's looking out for everyone's interest, typically that makes things work.
3: Well, you know, he also worked, you know, he made a distinction between what he would call pop artists, which is artists who don't write their own songs. And, you know, artists like certainly Bruce Springsteen, or God knows, Bob Dylan, you know, people who really do, you know, write their own songs. And he just handled those people differently. People will criticize Clive. You know, he was very involved. But Clive would always make suggestions. And if you didn't want to follow those suggestions, that's fine. It's your career. But, like, that's like many artists will laugh and talk about Clive saying that to them. It's like, oh, okay, it's my career. And I knew what he meant by that.
0: Yeah.
3: You know, because he had a real sense of what the market would bear.
0: Yeah, if Clive Davis gives you a suggestion, I suggest you take it seriously. I mean, that would be my suggestion to anyone. Now, Davis called Whitney Houston one of his top singers of all time, right alongside Aretha Franklin and Barbara Streisand. And he described the relationship with Houston as a very special bond, even after he didn't represent her. What made their collaboration so special?
3: Well, because it started when she was so young. Lots of people wanted to sign Whitney Houston. But, you know, because Clive had a relationship with Dionne Warwick and with Aretha Franklin, you know, he had real standing with Whitney. And they went on a journey together. And those records, you know, which are beautifully made, were hugely successful. And, you know, eventually, in the ways of the record industry, you know, they were apart for a while. But, you know, their connection was very, very strong and very powerful and ultimately very personal.
0: Anthony, just about 30 seconds left here. I mean, you work closely with Davis on his autobiography. And I know I'm asking an impossible thing to answer possibly here, but what was the number one thing you learned about him and his relationship to music?
3: Well, the most important thing I learned about him was that his relationship to music and the music business was always second to his relationship to his family. I was really struck by what a family man he was to his, you know, four children and grandchildren and at least one great-grandchild that I know of. And that was what always, as much as he was concerned with the business, that was really the kind of uppermost thing in his life.
0: Music critic Anthony DeCurtis co-wrote Davis's 2013 autobiography, The Soundtrack of My Life. Anthony, thanks.
3: Thank you.
0: Clive Davis died Monday. He was 94.

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1: The World Cup has become an escape from the realities of war and conflict for many people across the globe.
2: I don't care about girls. I don't care about nothing. All I care about is God and soccer.
1: I'm Scott Detrow. We take you to a Palestinian-American youth soccer league in New Jersey where players dream big while working through their emotions on the field. That story on All Things Considered from NPR News.

0: It's Morning Edition from NPR News. I'm Amy Martinez in Los Angeles, California.
1: And I'm Michelle Martin in Washington, D.C. In Minnesota, a federal judge threw out grand jury subpoenas from the Trump administration.
0: The judge said the subpoenas were used to harass, coerce, and retaliate against Minnesota officials who did not cooperate with the federal government's immigration policies.
1: Minnesota Public Radio's John Collins is with us now to tell us more about it. Good morning.
2: Good morning.
1: So the federal government issued six subpoenas. What did the government say they were looking for?
2: So they were looking for answers from some longtime opponents, including Governor Tim Walz and Attorney General Keith Ellison, as well as the mayors of Minneapolis and St. Paul and the counties where they're located. And the subpoenas came down during the height of the ICE surge into Minnesota, and that's where thousands were arrested and two American citizens were shot to death by federal agents. But essentially, the subpoenas were aimed at getting these Minnesota officials to hand over any information about their response to the federal government's immigration surge in Minnesota.
1: And what did the judge say in throwing them out?
2: The judge sided with Minnesota state and city officials who argued that these subpoenas violated their 10th Amendment rights, which says the federal government can't use its powers to compel or harass local governments into adopting certain federal policies. And that's exactly what the judge appears to think the Trump administration was trying to do here. And the judge in this case, Patrick Schiltz, noted the context that these subpoenas occurred in. They were issued right as President Trump threatened retribution against the state. And at a time when top officials in the Trump administration were also publicly pushing the state to cooperate more closely with federal immigration efforts or to face the consequences.
1: And did the judge say any more about how he came to this conclusion that the federal government overstepped its authority here?
2: The judge said harassing local and state officials is not an appropriate use of grand jury subpoenas. It's a misuse of a very powerful tool. But Judge Schiltz also said the federal government's assertion that these incredibly broad subpoenas had any clear purpose in a criminal investigation was absurd. He said none of the federal government's examples it cited justified the subpoenas. And he said it's clear that the goal of the subpoenas was instead to coerce Minnesota officials into assisting with the enforcement of federal civil immigration law and to harass and retaliate against them for failing to do so.
1: Have the Minnesota authorities responded to this?
2: Governor Tim Walz released a statement saying that

0: to these subpoenas, which is typically secret. He's given the federal government time to challenge it, but he said there's both a public interest and an interest by local governments in having these grand jury documents unsealed, and that could happen as soon as next month.
1: Well, those are actually some extraordinary developments there. That is John Collins of Minnesota Public Radio. John, thank you.
0: Thank you.
2: It's primary day in New York City today. It's also the biggest test of first-term Mayor Zoran Mamdani's electoral influence since his own win last year when the Democratic Socialists inspired thousands to support a political movement. Now, this year, he's trying to expand on it, going to bat in three Democratic congressional primaries. WNYC's senior politics reporter Bridget Bergen joins us now with more on what to watch for in today's race. So before we dig in, we're focusing on Democratic primaries here. Will any of these seats, Bridget, come into play in November?
3: No, these are deep, deep blue districts. So this really isn't about the balance of power in the U.S. House. The bigger story is about the future of the Democratic Party in New York City and, frankly, a beyond. Mayor Mamdani has become a national figure talking about the affordability crisis and is outspoken against Israel's actions in Gaza. Here's how Mamdani framed the stakes of this primary at a Get Out the Vote rally just last week in Brooklyn with Vermont Senator Bernie Sanders.
4: The party of the past will not be what leads us into the future. For we need a Democratic Party with backbone. A Democratic Party that offers an affirmative agenda without apology.
3: Ultimately, Mamdani says his slate of endorsed candidates represents the kind of change the Democratic Party needs.
2: All right, so let's talk about his slate. First, he's backed a congressional candidate for one open seat.
3: Yes, that's to succeed retiring Congressmember Nydia Velazquez, the first Puerto Rican woman elected to the House back in 1992. Her district went big for Mamdani last year, and Mamdani endorsed first-term state assembly member Claire Valdez. She's a Democratic socialist, union organizer. Velazquez is backing Antonio Reynoso, the current Brooklyn Borough president. This race has really become a referendum over who controls the local Democratic Party, Mamdani versus Velazquez, the DSA movement versus progressive Democrats.
2: Are there any other DSA candidates running?
3: Yeah, in New York 13, Mamdani is backing 32-year-old Daria Lisa Avila Chevalier, who came to the Upper Manhattan and Bronx District to go to college about a decade ago. She's an Afro-Latina organizer, has led pro-Palestinian demonstrations at Columbia University. She's challenging Congressmember Adriano Espaillat, the first Dominican-American elected to Congress. He's 71, chair of the Congressional Hispanic Caucus. She attacks Espaillat over taking AIPAC money, a pro-Israel lobbying group, and says he's out of touch with the real needs of their community. He's labeled her and the broader DSA movement as gentrifiers, forcing longstanding Black and brown residents out of their neighborhood.
2: And Mamdani endorsed another challenger against incumbent Congressman Dan Golden.
3: Yeah, that's in New York 10. Former mayoral candidate Brad Lander is running against Goldman, citing his past support of military funding for Israel. Now, both candidates are Jewish, but Lander's taken a harder line, calling Israel's action in Gaza a genocide. The Israeli government rejects those allegations and says its target is Hamas. Lander's also attacked Goldman for taking money from AIPAC and for spending a lot of his own money on the campaign. But Goldman has support from people like Governor Kathy Hochul, who calls him her go-to guy in Washington. But at this point, the race is leaning Lander.
2: All right, that's WNYC's Bridget Bergen in New York. Thanks a lot.
3: You're welcome.

Coming up later today on All Things Considered, a tradition that you may not have heard of, but is more than 100 years old. The week before a wedding in a predominantly Italian-American neighborhood in Philadelphia, the groom-to-be sings to his bride in front of her parents' home. Hear more about that tradition later today on All Things Considered.

0: This is Morning Edition from NPR News. I'm Amy Martinez.
1: I'm Michelle Martin.
2: And I'm Layla Faldin. It's officially summer, which can be a nice time to catch up on reading. And just in time, our NPR Books team has published a list of some of our staff's favorite reads so far this year. Joining us is Chloe Weiner, producer of NPR's Book of the Day podcast. She's here to share with us some of the nonfiction books we've loved in 2026. Good morning, Chloe.
1: Hi, Layla.
2: All right, so Summer Books We Love is here. Are there any trends you noticed from the list?
1: Yeah, I was impressed that there is a huge range of books. So there's really something in this list for everyone. A lot of the nonfiction takes big, intimidating subjects and makes them more approachable, often from a more personal perspective. Like this memoir from the law professor Kimberly Crenshaw. Morning Edition's own Michelle Martin recommended this one. So Crenshaw's work led to the development of two terms that have been incredibly influential and politically controversial: intersectionality and critical race theory. These topics sound pretty academic, but Michelle actually said this is a raw, funny, and at times heartbreaking account of how Crenshaw was born to be a backtalker, which is the title of her memoir. So if you've avoided the firestorm over critical race theory somehow, I think picking up this book could be a good way to dive in.
2: And maybe demystify it for a lot of people. Did any other themes or topics stand out?
1: Yeah, there were a couple of books on this list that use the environment to tell a bigger story. One is When It's Darkness on the Delta by Ralph Eubanks. It's a book about the Mississippi Delta, which has some of the richest soil in the United States, but remains one of the poorest parts of the country. Eubanks looks at the history of the region through its landscape, which once held a lot of promise for Black farmers. And he thinks about what it would take to break free from the Delta's history as a plantation economy. There's another book on this list, too. It's more about the natural world than the built environment, but the book is In Trees by Robert Moore. And like it sounds, Moore looks at what humans can learn from trees, kind of from a philosophical point of view. There are histories of bonsai trees and treehouses, but also of climate activism. It's a neat blend of philosophy, history, and science.
2: What if people are looking for something more fun? I mean, it is summer, more of a beach read vibe, maybe a break from heavy topics and the news.
1: Totally understand why you'd ask that. One fun book, depending on your idea of fun, is a kind of biography of the fictional character Hannibal Lecter. It's called Hannibal Lecter, A Life, and it's by Brian Raftery. It's all about the famous killer who appears in The Silence of the Lambs and other Thomas Harris novels. This biography looks into why this villain has been so beloved and important in American culture. But personally, I'm looking for something a little less scary, and I'm looking forward to finally reading Lena Dunham's Famesick. I was a big fan of her show Girls and have enjoyed seeing her back in the spotlight. This memoir gets into her relationships with castmates like Adam Driver and her chronic illness. She also talks about being a millennial and the culture of the 2010s. A lot of my friends have recommended the audiobook specifically, which Dunham narrates. I'm hoping to be listening to that on the beach later this summer.
2: That's NPR's Chloe Weiner. She produces our Book of the Day podcast. Thank you so much, Chloe.
1: Thanks, Layla.
2: And you can find more of our staff's favorite reads of the year so far at npr.org/books. That's npr.org/books. This is Morning Edition from NPR News. I'm Layla Faldin.
1: I'm Michelle Martin.
0: And I'm A. Martinez.

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0: From Marketplace in Washington, I'm Kimberly Adams. Last night, the Senate passed the 21st Century Road to Housing Act. It's a bill aimed at making it easier to build housing and bring down the cost of both buying and renting. The House is expected to pass it later this week, and President Trump has said he supports it. Housing has become a huge issue in recent years. There isn't enough of it, and what there is unaffordable for a lot of people. Nowhere more than at the low end of the market, as Marketplace's Samantha Fields reports.
2: Home prices have jumped about 50% just in the last 6 years, and rents are up nearly 30% nationally. Danielle Hale at Realtor.com says that's made it especially hard for people who are very low income to find a place to live.
3: That is the side of the market that has really dried up the most over the last decade.
2: Between 2014 and 2024, the number of apartments renting for less than $1,000 a month dropped by about a third, according to a new report from Harvard's Joint Center for Housing Studies.
4: It's a function of a lack of supply pushing up rents generally, and the fact that building new has gotten so bloody expensive.
2: Chris Herbert at the Joint Center says the cost of land and construction is so high now that it doesn't make financial sense to build low-cost housing.
4: People at the low end of the spectrum are making compromises any way they can, but mostly what they're doing is spending more of their income on housing.
2: Most people who make less than $30,000 a year now spend more than half of what they make on rent and utilities. I'm Samantha Fields for Marketplace.
0: Let's do the numbers. A global sell-off in tech stocks had markets down all over the world earlier today, but they've recovered a bit. The tech-focused NASDAQ is down 1.5%. That's 389 points. The Dow is up 28 points. That's about 0.1%. And the S&P 500 is down 1%. The 10-year Treasury yield is basically flat at 4.49%.
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0: Today is the 10th anniversary of the Brexit referendum, which led to the United Kingdom withdrawing from the European Union. And some of the top issues behind that vote are still very front of mind in Britain today. That includes the movement of people and goods across borders. For more, I'm joined now by Katie Hayward. She's a professor of political sociology at Queen's University Belfast in Northern Ireland. Professor, welcome.
5: Thank you very much for having me.
0: I want to start with some recent news where you are in Northern Ireland. Earlier this month, there was a knife attack in Belfast for which a Sudanese man has been charged with attempted murder. This led to days and nights of anti-immigrant riots and violence. What do you think drove that response?
5: I think that they were terrible scenes, I have to say. After a tragic incident, we saw violence on the streets again, and more particularly people shut in their homes, living in great fear. So it was a terrible few days in Northern Ireland and quite reminiscent of what it was like to live in the Troubles and to have that sense of terror. I think the context for it isn't too surprising. We've seen sort of rumblings of anti-immigration sentiment in Northern Ireland for some time now. You might say we saw a little bit of it 10 years ago in the Brexit referendum.
0: Can you say more about this connection between what's happening now and the motivations behind the Brexit vote a decade ago and how that played out differently in Northern Ireland?
5: So one of the themes that we saw in the Brexit referendum was taking back control. And they talked about taking back control of sovereignty in relation to money, so how much money was going to the European Union, and also most particularly a theme came through of taking back control of our borders. Fast forward today, the question of immigration has changed somewhat in that we have far fewer EU citizens living and working in the UK because they don't have an automatic right to do so anymore. But we have had an increase in immigration from elsewhere. And ironically, you might say that's because it's been encouraged by the British government because they've needed to fill those jobs that have been vacated by EU citizens.
0: Due to a deal between the EU and the UK, Northern Ireland has a slightly different trade relationship with the European Union compared to the rest of the country. Can you lay out that dynamic and how it's played out in terms of the economic impact of Brexit where you are?
5: Yes, Northern Ireland, probably unsurprisingly, is in quite an unusual position. So geographically, of course, it has the land border with the Republic of Ireland. So that is now an external border of the European Union. And it has a sea border with the rest of the UK, but it's in remains very much in the United Kingdom. The UK and EU came up after a lot of negotiation and contestation with these very unusual arrangements, which effectively keeps Northern Ireland in the UK, but it's also de facto in a portion of the EU's single market for goods and also de facto in the EU's customs union. So this means that goods can flow across the Irish border freely. There's no need for checks and controls on those goods. But it does mean instead that there are some checks and controls on goods coming into Northern Ireland from the rest of the UK. It means also that it follows a portion of EU rules. Northern Ireland businesses can benefit from being effectively part of the EU single market, but they also have encountered some difficulties when it comes to trading with the rest of the UK. And this has been unsurprisingly politically contentious as well as, practically speaking, quite difficult to navigate.
0: Katie Hayward is a professor of political sociology at Queen's University Belfast. Thank you so much for your time.
5: Thank you for having me.
0: Our producers are Emma Condon, Tamara Fagan, Ashley Rodriguez, Ariana Rosas, and Erica Soderstrom. Our senior producer is Alex Schroeder. Our supervising senior producer is Meredith Gerritsen-Morby. In Washington, I'm Kimberly Adams with the Marketplace Morning Report. From APM, American Public Media.

0: cheap drones that can take out entire battalions, AI making split life and death decisions. As technology evolves, what is the future of war? From WAMU and NPR in Washington, this is 1A. Hi, I'm Jen White. Today on 1A, how technology is reshaping the tools and strategies of war and the role of humans in conflict. Are the world's military powers ready to adapt? The UK's Minister for the Armed Forces resigned last week over a defense spending plan he says doesn't meet the moment.
1: The reality is we're spending too much time preparing for last year's war, not tomorrow's.
0: What are we learning from the wars in Ukraine and the Middle East? And is the U.S. ready for what's to come? Send us your questions about how war is changing, 1A at WAMU.org.
2: Live from NPR News in Washington, I'm Kristen Wright. President Trump is in the swing state of Pennsylvania today. He's visiting a Mack truck facility near Allentown to talk about the economy. NPR's Franco Ordonez reports the president is under scrutiny by supporters from his own party ahead of the midterm elections in November.
3: It's not just Democrats who are concerned about the economy under Trump. Republicans are as well. I mean, 22% of Republicans say they disapprove of Trump's handling of the economy. That's a really big number for a president who has long had an iron grip on Republican support. I mean, Republican elected officials, lawmakers have been clamoring for Trump to zero in on the economy for months now, especially with the midterms approaching. They've been doing this over and over again, but the Trump administration continues to talk about these issues and foreign policy. I think the real question now is whether it's going to be soon enough for Trump to make a difference.
2: NPR's Franco Ordonez reporting. Today is the 10th anniversary of the Brexit vote, when Britons decided to exit the European Union. Polls show up to two-thirds regret that. It ended up shrinking the British economy and contributing to a revolving door of prime ministers. NPR's Lauren Freyer reports from London.
4: The now caretaker prime minister, Keir Starmer, has convened his cabinet a day after resigning as leader of the ruling centre-left Labour Party. Nominations opened July 9th for his replacement, who would become, without an election, the country's seventh prime minister in just 10 years. The frontrunner is Andy Burnham, the former mayor of Manchester, England. If he runs uncontested, he could take office as soon as the third week in July. But some Labour lawmakers say the process is strengthened by competition and debate, and two other Labour figures, a former armed services minister and Starmer's chief secretary, are said to be mulling a run. Lauren Freyer, NPR News, London.
2: A federal judge has found that a data tool the Trump administration created is unlawful. It's been used to verify voter eligibility by aggregating Americans' personal information. NPR's Jude Joffe Block reports.
5: Last spring, the Trump administration overhauled a Department of Homeland Security data system known as SAVE, linking it to Social Security data to create a citizenship lookup tool. The Trump administration has promoted SAVE as a way to verify voters' eligibility, but SAVE has erroneously flagged eligible Americans as potential non-citizens. Now, a federal judge has ruled the changes to SAVE violated federal laws, and the tool in its current form can no longer be used. The decision was celebrated by voting rights and privacy advocates. A Department of Justice statement says it will continue to aggressively defend the president's immigration enforcement agenda and DHS's use of SAVE. Jude Joffe Block, NPR News.
2: This is NPR. Firefighters in Utah are working to get a handle on multiple wildfires. Extreme heat and dry, windy conditions are making that hard. People in the town of Eureka near Salt Lake City have evacuated. Fire near Beaver, Utah has burned more than 10,000 acres since yesterday. Most of southern Utah is under red flag warnings today, so is much of Colorado. Severe wildfires have increased dramatically over the last four decades in California. That's according to a new study that shows climate change is playing a role. NPR's Lauren Sommer reports.
6: In the 1980s, the majority of wildfires in California were low or moderate intensity. Those are the fires that the state's forests are adapted to. They clear out overgrown brush and don't kill the trees. But over the last 40 years, extreme wildfire activity has grown rapidly. That's according to a study from researchers at UCLA and Stanford University. Severe fires are now the most common because the atmosphere is hotter, drying out the vegetation, and because forests are denser. The risk is that severe wildfires kill many more trees, making it harder for forests to regenerate. Lauren Sommer, NPR News.
2: Portugal's Cristiano Ronaldo is now the first player to score in six World Cup tournaments. He made history just a little while ago, scoring a goal against Uzbekistan in Houston. Portugal is looking for redemption after the team's draw in its opening match against the Democratic Republic of Congo. England takes on Ghana this afternoon. Later, it's Panama versus Croatia, and then Colombia will play the DRC. I'm Kristen Wright. This is NPR in Washington.
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0: This is 1A. I'm Jen White. The full-scale Russian invasion of Ukraine, the U.S. and Israel's war in Iran, the Israel-Hamas war, each of these conflicts of the last few years is rewriting how war is fought. Cheap drones are doing damage that once required far more expensive weapons. Battlefield information is now available at a distance, almost in real time. And some of the biggest innovations are coming from countries with relatively small defense budgets. Today, we're asking what these conflicts are teaching us and how the U.S. is responding. Joining us from London is Emma Burrows. She's European Security Correspondent for the Associated Press. She's been tracking Russia's covert sabotage campaign across Europe and drone warfare from the Baltics to the Middle East. Emma, welcome to the program.
1: Hi, thanks for having me.
0: Also with us, Eric Lynn Greenberg. He's an associate professor of political science at MIT, a former U.S. Air Force officer, and author of The Remote Revolution, Drones and Modern Statecraft. He studies how new military technologies are changing international politics and the dynamics of war. Eric, thanks for joining us.
2: Thanks so much for having me.
0: And we want to hear from you. If you've served in the military, work in defense, or follow this world closely, what do you think has changed and what hasn't? Or maybe you have questions about how ready the U.S. is for the future of war. Email us at 1A@WAMU.org. Emma, let's start with the technology. What's the biggest shift in the technology used in the wars in Ukraine and the Middle East right now versus what we've seen in the past?
1: I think you've already said it. I think the answer is drones. And I think the thing to point out is the speed of at which these drones are being innovated. 4 years ago, Ukraine didn't really have a drone defense industry. And now Ukraine is offering support to the United States when it comes to drone warfare. That's the shift that we've seen over the last 4 years. The two countries in the world right now which have demonstrated their ability to carry out extremely advanced drone warfare are Russia and Ukraine. And Ukraine has developed a domestic industry that is now so advanced that I think Zelensky said a couple of days ago that it carried out strikes on an oil facility in Tumen in Siberia in Russia, which is 2,000 kilometers away. And this has been driven of necessity because many countries were very hesitant initially at giving Ukraine long-range missile strike capabilities, which they desperately wanted in order to bring the war home to Russians and to hit the Russian energy sector. And so necessity was the mother of invention for Ukraine. So they've had to come up with ways of delivering those strike capabilities, getting around technology that they didn't have. And so we've seen that, you know, Zelensky's saying that they're carrying out these strikes on facilities in Siberia. I'm sure plenty of people saw the images of Moscow last week with huge plumes of burning smoke above the sky as Ukraine attacked oil refineries which supply just under half of the fuel that the Moscow region needs. And so this is something that is developing not just on an hourly, but not just on a weekly, but on an hourly basis. And I'm speaking to you right now from a conference in London, the Land Warfare Conference, and it's a group of very senior land commanders from across Europe, and everyone is talking about how drones have changed the nature of warfare. Yeah. And the Finnish commander just said now no one is safe from drone warfare.
0: Well, I want to bring Eric in here because war has been evolving for thousands of years. Bows and arrows, swords, guns, airplanes, tanks, nuclear weapons, all of these were once new technology. To your mind, is there something about these latest innovations that represent a break from the development of the past?
2: Absolutely. And I think this follows along with what Emma opened with, and it's the cost of these technologies. In recent years, you have a set of technologies like drones, but coupled with intelligence information that's much more widely available, that has greatly reduced the cost of carrying out precision strikes. So in the past, if you wanted to carry out a precision strike like what Emma talked about, a strike on Moscow, you needed to be a great power with very robust intelligence capabilities, GPS-guided long-range munitions. And now actors are able to do this on a much cheaper scale. And so I think that is what the fundamental difference is, that you have more actors armed with this equipment.
0: Well, and Emma, just briefly give us a sense of how quickly drone technology is evolving.
1: So fast. So at the beginning of the war in Ukraine, Russia took deliveries of drones from Iran, Shahed drones, which it then upgraded. And then there was a cat and mouse game, which is still going on, of who can outwit the other side. So each side started putting in more and more advanced antenna to get around jamming capabilities, because you want to be able to defeat the enemy's ability to take you out. And then that's now developed into fiber optic drones, which are drones which cannot be jammed because they're connected to an operator by a very thin fiber optic cable, which sometimes can stretch tens of miles or kilometers, and it gets around all jamming entirely because it's correct connected to the controller. And the interesting thing about this is that we've seen kind of like a washing machine effect, where like technology has gone in and it's being spun round, and it's actually now ending up in other conflicts. So I reported with some colleagues recently about how these fiber optic drones are now being used by Hezbollah. And so this is a sign that like the innovations that we're seeing in Ukraine are ultimately ending up in places very far away from those front lines.
0: Well, Eric, Iran damaged at least 20 U.S. military sites in the Gulf over the course of the U.S. and Israel's war with Iran. That's according to reporting from the BBC. What made that possible?
2: So the development of these long-range drones, coupled with, in many cases, intelligence sharing that has been openly reported that Russia and other actors have shared intelligence with Iran that has enabled precision targeting. You have commercial satellite imagery now that is available at a scale that has never been available in the past, in which the world is imaged at an incredible frequency with incredible detail. And so you couple this information space with drones that have munitions on board that are able to carry out precision strikes, and you have this world in which a relatively weaker actor is able to hold at risk one of the world's largest militaries and damage incredibly expensive military assets. So I remember when I was deployed to the Middle East as a young Air Force officer, 15 years ago, I was at Al Udeid Air Base, and being struck by an Iranian missile or a drone was not something that I thought about. But we can all now look at this video footage that we see on social media or in traditional media outlets, and you can see the power of which the Iranians have been able to hold U.S. assets and bases at risk.
0: Well, last week we spoke to Mark Santora, who's covering the war in Ukraine for the New York Times. Here's what he had to say about Ukraine's latest weapons advancements.
3: In the past couple months, they've developed what they're calling mid-range strike weapons, which are capable of precision targeting of moving vehicles and trains in that sort of rear area where the logistics move, where the men and material move. And that has caused the Russians all sorts of problems because they haven't found a way to defend against that effectively.
0: Eric, help us better understand the challenges of defending against drone strikes and these new remote technologies.
2: I think there's two fundamental challenges. First is drones in many cases are relatively small assets, so they are hard to pick up. They're hard to target, especially if you're thinking about these smaller first-person view drones, quadcopters that have been armed with small munitions. And then the second issue beyond size is just the number of these drones that are being flown. If you think about the Moscow attacks, there were dozens and dozens of Ukrainian drones that were flown towards this target area. And so one of the challenges that arises is that you have many actors using incredibly expensive weapon systems against relatively cheap drones, and that's just simply not sustainable. So defense experts normally think about something called the cost exchange ratio, and you want that to be in your favor. You want it to be cheaper to shoot down drones than the cost that the drones cost the other side. And so we're not at that point yet. We've seen incredibly expensive munitions being used by the U.S. and its allies to down relatively cheap drones, and we're seeing innovation by the Ukrainians and others to try to find cheaper ways of bringing drones down. But we're not at the point yet where all actors have the ability to bring drones down at a sufficiently cheap cost.
0: When we think of defense on the ground, Emma, we often think of tanks. What role do tanks and other conventional machines of war play amidst all this new technology?
1: It's a very interesting question because it's one people are debating here at this land warfare conference that I'm at. Tanks... people here, at least the land warfare commanders, I mean, they would say it, wouldn't they? They still believe that they play a role. But someone just said that, you cannot send a tank now out into battle without some sort of air cover and protection. And that doesn't have to be a fighter jet, but it has to include, for example, some sort of drone surveillance system, ability to take out your enemy. Because what we've seen from the war in Ukraine is that a tank is a sitting duck and a drone can target it, as Eric was saying, very rightly, very cheaply and very, very effectively. And what we're seeing in the war in Ukraine now is that there's effectively like a kill zone along the front line where nothing really can move, because if it moves, it's dead. And so that is the zone in which Russian forces are trying to push forward, and also the Ukrainians are trying to push back. But if anything moves, it's gone.
0: We're speaking to Emma Burrows, security, defense, and intelligence correspondent for the Associated Press in Europe. Also with us, Eric Lynn Greenberg, associate professor of political science at MIT. He's also the author of The Remote Revolution, Drones and Modern Statecraft. We're also hearing from you.
4: Evidently, it's not the superpowers winning. Iran is adapting much faster than the United States can. They're using $4,000 drones and mass producing them. Meanwhile, all we have are multi-million dollar missiles that cannot be transported, cannot be launched at mass scale like these drones. And it's just so much more efficient than anything that Russia or the United States has. And I don't see that changing anytime soon.
0: Coming up, more on how the economics of war are changing and how the legal limits of war are being tested. That's just ahead.

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1: This is 1A. I'm Jen White. We're discussing how modern warfare is changing with Emma Burrows. She covers security, defense, and intelligence for the Associated Press in Europe. Also with us, MIT professor and former Air Force officer Eric Lynn Greenberg is also with us. He wrote the book, The Remote Revolution, Drones and Modern Statecraft. We're also hearing from you. Guy in Pensacola emailed, will someone comment on the Trump class of battleship that has been described as outdated technology? In December, President Trump announced the Navy's intention to develop a new class of large battleships. Emma, what can you tell us?
2: I have to say that's not my area of expertise, but I think it probably speaks to the point where many commanders right now are looking at their forces and trying to assess their force to deal with the threats of the future and not of the past. And that's happening in the United States, and that's happening across Europe. One of the issues that leaders are dealing with is that technology is moving so quickly, and if you have a very long procurement cycle, for example, traditionally sometimes it can take tens of years, decades to produce weapons. By the time you actually deliver that weapon, it's potentially going to be out of date. And so one of the things that many forces are looking at right now is how do you balance the need between having a force and weaponry which is fit for purpose right now, but you don't heavily rely on that, and you allow yourself room for maneuver in the future so that you can procure the assets that you need when you need them. And that's a question I think that most people are still struggling with.
1: Yeah. Eric, can you give us any insight into the Trump class of battleship that's been described as outdated?
3: So I'm not an expert on naval warfare, but I think, you know, in addition to the points that Emma made, one of the challenges is that you have these historic classes of military assets that have normally been viewed as these flagship capabilities. So things like the aircraft carrier, things like large naval vessels or large air bases that have typically been status symbol for large militaries, something that's seen as projecting military power very visibly. These, because of the host of technologies that we've been discussing, are now potentially at risk of being struck by far cheaper technologies. And I think that's one of the reasons why many defense analysts and pundits have essentially said that these large assets are really perhaps outdated for the types of fights that we're going to see in the future.
1: Well, Emma, in your reporting, are you finding that these technologies are actually changing who is winning?
2: I think right now what we can see is the person who wins is the person who can innovate the quickest. And not just innovate, but also use those innovations and scale them on the battlefield. So we see with Ukraine that Ukraine has taken its base, and it was a center of coding and learning in the Soviet Union. So it had a very good base of computer specialists and coders and technology. And they have leaned heavily on that to create Europe's by far standout flagship defense industry. And so I think the lessons that other European nations should take for that is it's not just about the thing that you're creating. It's not just about one particular drone and those capabilities. It's about the ability to adapt to new technological challenges and implement those quickly to create new capabilities which can be deployed quickly on the battlefield. And I think that's what we've seen Ukraine do.
1: We got this question from Aaron in Hebron, Kentucky. What effect will drone warfare have on the military-industrial complex and its cost structure? Eric, could you answer that question?
3: Sure. I think what we've seen in recent years is a shift in the drone production space away from large, what we might call defense prime contractors, to smaller companies that are able to produce different types of drones, cheaper drones, smaller drones, much more rapidly than the large defense firms. So earlier in the U.S. Conflict with Iran, we saw the first operational deployment of a drone called the Lucas. It's a low-cost, one-way attack drone that was based on a reverse-engineered variant of the Shahed drone that Iran has widely deployed. And what's unique here is that this particular drone is not built by a large defense firm, but actually a much smaller company. So I think that's one way that we're going to see a shift in the drone production space. Another way that I think we're going to start seeing a shift in the drone production landscape is you're going to start seeing a number of states that are not traditional weapons exporters all of a sudden growing in importance on the international stage. So if you think back a decade or so, you probably would not think of a state like Turkey as a large weapons exporter, especially in the air domain, or Iran, for instance. But these states, because there's so much demand for drones, are now exporting these in a way that enables them to gain political and military influence around the world.
4: We got this from Alexis, who asks, I have heard absolutely horrific things about the environmental impact of drone debris. Of course, all wars leave behind a mess, but the filaments and everything in drones are disaster. Who is going to go out and pick all that up? Emma, what are you learning about the both short and longer term environmental impact of using more drones in war?
2: It's a very good question, because drones extend the fallout of a war far beyond a war's front lines. We've seen that very clearly in the war between Russia and Ukraine, in that drones have ended up thousands and thousands of miles away from the front lines. I think, speaking from a European perspective right now, nobody is thinking about that question, and it's a good question to be thinking about, because right now Russia and Ukraine are still engaged in a very hot war. But it's a good point. The battlefield in Ukraine is sort of obliterated. It's a no man's land, and it's full of various different types of debris, ordnance, explosives, and drone debris is one of those things. I wonder if that's a question that perhaps will come more to the fore if places further west in Europe, or indeed in the United States, suffered the same kind of sustained drone warfare that Ukraine has.
4: A couple of weeks ago, we had Wall Street Journal national security reporter Robbie Grammer on the program. He'd recently returned from Estonia. That's a NATO member that borders Russia. While there, he visited a center where NATO troops are being trained by Ukrainian specialists in drone warfare. Here's what he had to say.
5: This drone center had this massive garage with a bunch of Ukrainian and Russian drones down on the battlefield that they brought in. And a lot of these Ukrainian drones that are carrying out a large bulk of these just massive casualties against the Russian side, you know, they're 3D printed, they're jerry-rigged, they're, you know, put together effectively with scotch and duct tape on some level, but on an industrial scale in a way that's really astounding. And what's funny is, you know, NATO conducts these military exercises to train their troops, flex their muscles. They're worried about Russia setting the sights on NATO after, or on NATO borders after Ukraine. And these Ukrainian specialists come in, they have them embed in these exercises, and there's just these Ukrainian specialists who can absolutely smoke a full NATO battalion in these training exercises with a series of drones.
4: Emma, again, you're at the Royal United Services Land Warfare Conference. What lessons are other governments and militaries around the world taking from the wars in Ukraine and Iran when they hear about this changing picture of warfare? You were also in Estonia recently.
2: Yes, yeah, so I was on the same trip with Robbie and also went to that drone center. And I think the lessons that everyone is taking is that everyone has to learn from the Ukrainians. Before that trip to Estonia, I had come from Sweden, from the island of Gotland, where I was watching military exercises, which had the Swedish forces, the US was also there, and the Ukrainians had been invited as well. And I spoke on the sidelines to the Ukrainian drone pilots, whose skill is absolutely crazy to see. It's like watching a wasp with this drone zip across the sky. And they told me that they effectively killed, in inverted commas, the Swedish forces, And they said that the exercise had to be reset three times so that the forces could work out what had gone wrong, because they hadn't managed to shift their mindset enough to deal with the realities of drone warfare. And so I spoke afterwards to the head of the Swedish Armed Forces, General Michael Claesson, and he said the way to get better, and to be fair to the Swedes, this is what they were doing, is to listen to the Ukrainians and to train from the Ukrainians. It is one thing having a really great, industrial base, really great know-how, but the thing that everyone here is talking about is what they can learn from Ukraine, and trying to bring that experience from Ukraine to forces in Europe and indeed the United States, so that they can experience it practicing without having to do it in real life for the first time.
4: But Emma, you've also been tracking another way Russia is fighting war at great distances, sabotage campaigns. What do those operations look like?
2: This is another form of Russia's warfare against the West. So I run a project at the Associated Press tracking Russian malign activity across Europe. And we've created an interactive map, which now has 192 officially attributed different incidents to Russia. So it's sabotage, arson, attempted assassinations, cyber attacks, vandalism, propaganda. And all of this behavior is designed specifically to stay below the level of triggering the discussions for NATO's Article 5 collective defense clause. But it's a way of creating distrust in society, getting people to think more negatively of their governments. A lot of it involves propaganda, so stirring up dissent, creating AI videos to split different communities. And it's something that's very, very difficult for authorities to get a hand on. And it's something that delivers a Russia a win every single time. Because even if a plot fails, it requires huge amounts of Western law enforcement resources to investigate it. And even if a plot fails, Russia still works out what it can do better next time. So it's all about testing defenses and draining resources while remaining below the level of Article 5.
4: We're speaking to Emma Burrows, European security correspondent for the Associated Press. Also with us, MIT professor Eric Lynn Greenberg. He's author of the book, The Remote Revolution, Drones and Modern Statecraft. Let's bring another voice into the conversation. Jonathan Horowitz is a legal advisor to the International Committee of the Red Cross. The ICRC is an independent humanitarian organization that works to help and protect victims of armed conflict in more than 90 countries. Jonathan, welcome to the program.
6: Hi, it's great to be with you. Thanks for having me.
4: We're also hearing from you. Charles is a listener who served in Berlin during the Cold War. He's from Jacksonville, Florida.
7: I just fear that eventually we'll cross the line and incorporate too much AI into our drones and weapon systems without a human in the loop, as evidenced by what the Pentagon had their kerfuffle with Anthropic. That's my main concern about the future of warfare, is taking humans out of it.
4: Thanks for that message. And just to be clear, the Pentagon blacklisted the AI firm Anthropic. That's after the company asked the U.S. government to promise not to use its AI model to automate weapons or to fire on targets without human input. They also didn't want the Pentagon to conduct mass domestic surveillance with its technology. Jonathan, first clarify for us, how much of drone warfare involves AI?
6: Yeah, that's a great question. It's a good distinction to make. I mean, there are a lot of drones that are being used in different armed conflicts around the world where they're remotely piloted, right? Where a human has control.

0: an autonomous system. What does international law actually say about what counts as war?
1: Well, you made a good distinction there between drones and autonomous systems. When you're talking about drones that are remotely piloted, you know, we've seen through the history of war, militaries trying to give distance between their adversaries. So we go from hand-to-hand combat to the bow and arrow to gunpowder that allows for artillery and other long-distance projectiles. And remote-piloted drones fit within that category. And just as it's prohibited to launch a missile against a hospital under international law, the same goes for a drone that's being piloted. You know, you can't launch a rocket against a hospital. But on drones that are autonomous weapon systems, meaning that there's no human intervention with regard to what that weapon selects for a target and how, when, and where it uses force against that target, that's where the ICRC is urgently calling on states to adopt new internationally binding rules to address the humanitarian, legal, and ethical issues that autonomous weapons raise.
0: What obligations do private companies have under international humanitarian law when it's their technology that's being used in war?
1: So this is a trend that the ICRC is increasingly looking at. And there are two ways that we think about it. One is technology companies provide invaluable services to civilians who rely on digital infrastructure for their essential services. And so those technology companies, their infrastructure, their personnel, their employees, are all protected against being attacked in war under international humanitarian law.
0: When you think long-term, very briefly, Jonathan, what's your primary concern as a humanitarian lawyer about the ways in which warfare is evolving?
1: The main concern is that militaries now are able to effectuate force at a scale, speed, and scope beyond even human cognition. And the law needs to be able to address and regulate that reality.
0: That's Jonathan Horowitz. He's a legal advisor to the International Committee of the Red Cross. Jonathan, thanks for joining us.
1: Thanks for having
0: me. We're discussing drones, AI, and other emerging technologies that are transforming modern warfare. Eric Lynn Greenberg from MIT and Associated Press correspondent Emma Burles are still with us. Still to come, does war to distance shift more of a war's burden onto civilians? That's just ahead. This is 1A.

relax and race up to us when they're excited. They give us unconditional love and bring us incredible joy. For many of us, they're family. We revisit our chat with authors Alice Hoffman, Jodi Picco, and Anne Leary about how dogs change, deepen, and enrich our lives. Next hour on 1A.

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1: Back to our conversation in a moment, but first a heads up about Thursday's show. What happens when a machine doesn't just match human intelligence, but exceeds it? That's the idea behind superintelligence, AI that can outthink and perform humans across nearly every task. The benefits could be huge. It could speed up drug discovery, improve weather modeling, and compress decades of scientific research into years. But the potential cost is high, too, like disappearing jobs and an even bigger risk, some warn, total human extinction. Well, we want to know where you land. Are you more excited or worried about superintelligent AI? Our number is 855-236-1A1A. What questions do you have about superintelligence? Where do you see the biggest opportunities or the biggest risks? The numbers, 855-236-1212, or talk to us using our app, 1A Vox Pop, and we'll talk superintelligent AI and what it could mean for all of us on Thursday. Now back to how new technologies are reshaping war. Emma Burrows is with us. She covers European security for the Associated Press. She's been tracking Russia's covert sabotage campaign across Europe and drone warfare from the Baltics to the Middle East. And Eric Lynn Greenberg, an associate professor of political science at MIT. He's a former U.S. Air Force officer and author of The Remote Revolution, Drones and Modern Statecraft. He studies how new military technologies are changing international politics and the dynamics of war. We got this voicemail from one of you about how war has evolved over centuries.
2: It went from people fighting people they called soldiers or combatants to just dropping bombs by drones on civilian infrastructure. That there's a moral loss there to the whole concept, a total change and betrayal of even the concept of war in a way, and it going back to something that's worse than primitive.
1: Eric, I'd love to hear your response to that.
3: Sure. So I think the choice of what to target is a decision that's made by military commanders and militaries themselves. And so I wouldn't necessarily say that the rise of drones inherently leads to more targeting of civilians. If we think through history, there have been plenty of times, well before the advent of drones, in which civilians and civilian infrastructure have been targeted. And one could potentially even make the argument that drones today are allowing for a more precise type of warfare should commanders choose to do that. So, for instance, rather than launching, let's say, a large ground operation, a military commander could choose to launch a precision drone strike against a single military target and avoid having to push military forces through an inhabited area. So I think at the end of the day, I don't think new technologies necessarily increase harm or decrease harm to civilian populations. It's really a choice of how those technologies are used.
1: Emma, how are you seeing this play out in Ukraine?
4: I would agree with what Eric said. I think it's a matter of choice. And so we have seen in Ukraine that the Russian forces, there are many, many cases my colleagues have reported on where they're using first-person view drones, which are drones where you basically wear goggles and you can be very far away from the front lines and you see an image. It's like flying with the drone as your eyes. And they are using these drones to deliberately hunt civilians. And so they're dropping explosives on public buses, on civilian cars, pedestrians, people now in regions like Kherson in southern Ukraine are trying to, they walk, trying to stay under tree cover so that they avoid these drones. I think also what we can see from the drone strikes is that some of them are deliberately designed to, like, you know, like the Blitz previously during World War II, to bring the war to a population that's far away from the front lines. And so the Blitz, the German attacks on London during the Second World War was partly designed to crush the British spirit. What the Ukrainians are trying to do, and they're not attacking civilian targets, but they're trying to remind Russians of the cost of the war. And I think we saw that last week where we saw those massive plumes of smoke burning above Moscow. The secondary effect of that attack does bring the war closer to Russia because there are long, long, long, long lines of petrol on highways now between Moscow and St. Petersburg because of petrol shortages. And so that's a way that drone warfare is bringing the war closer to Russians.
1: Well, as you've both described, if warfare is increasingly happening from a distance, and we also see that countries can produce weapons that are highly destructive but less expensive, Eric, what do you think that means for the possibility that conflicts will escalate more quickly?
3: Sure. So I think this is a really good question that speaks to kind of the effect of technologies on conflict dynamics. So once states are in a war, I think in many cases, leaders have already made the decision to accept a pretty significant degree of escalation. But if we're thinking about drone use during, let's say, crises between conflicts, and that's in many cases where we've seen drones being used and drones being attacked, right? So if you think back to 2019, for instance, the Iranians shot down a U.S. Navy drone operating over the Persian Gulf. And this is at a period where there were increased tensions between the U.S. and Tehran, and that crisis really didn't escalate. And, you know, what we see from media reporting is the Iranian Air Defense Commander said, look, we could have shot down this U.S. military manned aircraft, but we chose not to do it. We wanted to send a signal to Washington, and we shot down the drone instead. And then President Trump responds publicly on Twitter and then in some press conferences saying there would have been a fundamental difference had Iran shot down an inhabited or traditionally crewed aircraft instead. And so what you see in this particular case is both sides are essentially using the drone as a tool to signal to each other. Iran doing more than just issuing diplomatic communiques and can take a physical action. And then the U.S. being able to really not respond to that particular incident using military force. So in those cases, I think drones are able to help minimize the risks of large-scale escalation during interstate crises.
1: Emma, are you seeing it play out similarly in Russia's full-scale invasion of Ukraine?
4: I think yes, to a certain extent. But I was thinking as Eric was talking, I want to talk also about the way of, within the context of Russia's sabotage campaign, of bringing drone warfare to a population that actually isn't involved in a conflict at all. And so one of the things that we're seeing in Europe right now is that there have been a lot of suspicious reportings of drone sightings, particularly in northern and western Europe, far from the front lines of Ukraine and far from the border with Russia. There's a separate issue in eastern Europe where Russian and Ukrainian attack drones are going off course, most probably from jamming, and they're slamming into fields in the Baltics. One actually hit the chimney of a power plant in Estonia. And so we're seeing this spillover of the war in Ukraine in Europe. But the activity that we're seeing in northern and western Europe is actually designed to kind of undermine the NATO alliance and test defenses. And it's very difficult for countries to call out. Only one nation, Sweden, has said Russia launched a drone from a spy ship and sent it towards the French Charles de Gaulle aircraft carrier earlier this year while it was off the Swedish coast. And so I think this is another example of how this kind of warfare is being used to deliberately test defenses, cause disquiet in societies, and kind of prod NATO, but not enough for it to trigger Article 5.
1: Well, that leads me to this question about propaganda, and you alluded to it earlier, Emma. How are we seeing AI being used to produce misinformation and propaganda? How are you seeing it show up in recent conflicts?
4: We're seeing that AI is turbocharging misinformation and propaganda. And so nowadays, you don't need to speak
1: I think we lost Emma. We'll work on getting her back. That's Emma Burrows. She's the Associated Press's European security correspondent. Also with us, Eric Lynn Greenberg. He's a former Air Force officer and a professor at MIT. Eric, one of the things we're seeing in the messages we're getting from our listeners are comments about honor and fairness. How do you think war at a distance is changing, if at all, how we view the morality of war?
3: So as Jonathan mentioned earlier, militaries and military engineers have throughout history, tried to increase the distance between combatants. So you move from fighting with your hands to a sword to guns to artillery. And I think the use of drones and missiles are really the next step in doing this. And so I think there is perhaps a misconception at times that drone operations are a bit like playing a video game and that those involved don't have honor. But it's an incredible, you know, visceral experience for those drone operators and the intelligence analysts that are supporting drone operations, because they can see exactly the harm that you know is being committed on the battlefield. They can see the targets that they're striking, but because they're at a distance, they're in many cases going home at the end of the day. So you're going essentially from the battlefield, perhaps to a PTA meeting within just the matter of hours. So perhaps the risk to military personnel is less when they're operating at a distance. But I think many of the same elements of traditional conflict, at least from a psychological perspective, are still there. So I don't think it's necessarily an inherently less honorific or honorable means of conducting military operations.
1: We also got this from John, who emails, has the movement into drone warfare reduced the need for frontline warfare and changed how a country experiences the losses of war? Eric?
3: Sure. So, you know, I think there's this notion that drones are a perfectly substitutable means of conducting military operations. And this gets back to some of the conversation we had earlier today about the role of tanks in military conflicts. So drones, in some cases, are able to substitute for certain types of functions, but you will always need, in many cases, ground forces to hold and conquer territory. And we're seeing this in the battlefields of Ukraine today, in where you're seeing essentially drones supporting ground operations. But at the end of the day, in order to actually seize a town, seize a village, or advance your front lines, you in many cases need to have boots on the ground, because once you seize that area, you need to govern it.
1: We have Emma back now. Emma, before we lost you, you were talking about the use of artificial intelligence in producing propaganda. Please go ahead.
4: Sorry about that. No, I'm in a cupboard next to a water cooler trying to get good sound. what I was saying is that with artificial intelligence, we can see that Russia has ramped up its propaganda across Europe. Many, many Western officials have said that they've seen an uptick. For example, there were videos in Poland which suggested that Poland should leave the European Union, which were produced with AI. During this sabotage campaign that I've been documenting, a lot of the recruitment is done online on Telegram. Obviously, we have things like Google Translate that can be used to translate messages from Russian into English, so that it looks like that the recruiter maybe speaks English or Polish or French or whatever. But AI enables that kind of communication to be done on a much, much larger scale. And so I think what we're seeing already is that AI in the hands of bad actors, and it's not just Russia who's been accused of using this, it's also Iran. Many people in the UK like to say that, you know, when the Iran strikes initially happened, the amount of disinformation calling on Scotland to leave the UK dropped suddenly, because it was partly down to Iranian actors, according to British officials. What we can see is that AI gives the ability to kind of flood the zone. And I think what's going to become critical is ordinary people's ability to distinguish or to try to distinguish between what's real and what's not, and what specifically governments are going to do to help them with that, because it's very difficult to expect an ordinary person to work that out on their own.
1: We got this from Jim, who emailed, I'm a retired Navy officer. The United States has had years to prepare for the massive changes in warfare. Instead, we have the reality of 13 military deaths and hundreds of injuries to troops with no defense against drone swarm attacks. The reason Iran can close the Strait of Hormuz is that the U.S. Navy cannot effectively defend its ships against drones. Ukraine offered its knowledge of drone warfare, and the Trump administration turned them down. Our troops and sailors are paying the price for his arrogance. Alistair Carnes is the UK's Minister for the Armed Forces. He resigned last week over what he called an inadequate defense spending plan. Here's what he had to say.
5: In one day, there were 12,000 drones in the air. Just comprehend that, 12,000 drones in the air, and 90% of all casualties are from drones. Not the rifle, not the grenade, not the tank, not the artillery, but from drones. What will it take? I asked the House, what will it take to realise these figures are not fiction? This isn't about individual items of equipment or bespoke defence funding lines, but about preparedness.
1: He went on to say, the reality is we are spending too much time preparing for last year's wars, not tomorrow's. Briefly, I'd like to hear from both of you. What are the political challenges standing in the way of increasing or redirecting military spending? Emma, first in the UK and in Europe more broadly.
4: The thing that the UK is grappling with right now is the fact that the money is not there. The economy is not in a position to support increased defence spending without the British government having to do things which are extremely deeply unpopular, which would be cutting welfare spending and also cutting potentially money for the NHS, the National Health Service. And I think that speaks to a broader issue across Europe, which is that Europe has enjoyed peace for the last 30 years since the Cold War, and now it's having to substantially shift its mindset. And the way to do that is to bring people on board, but it's not clear, at least in the UK, if that conversation is happening with the public.
1: Eric, very briefly, here in the US?
3: I think militaries, especially the large U.S. military, are large bureaucracies that take time to change, especially when you have senior leaders that have grown up in a world that looks very different than the world that we're in today. But I think the battles in Ukraine and the Middle East are going to force that change, hopefully in a rapid manner.
1: That's Eric Lynn Greenberg. He's a professor of political science at MIT, a former Air Force officer, and author of The Remote Revolution, Drones and Modern Statecraft. Also with us, Emma Burrows, European security correspondent for the Associated Press. Emma, Eric, thanks for your time. Today's producer was Claire Muffson. This program comes to you from WAMU, part of American University in Washington, distributed by NPR. I'm Jen White. Thanks for listening, and we'll talk again tomorrow. This is 1A.

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1: In his time as defense secretary, Pete Hegseth has blocked or delayed the promotions of more than a dozen black and female senior officers. He's often made disparaging comments about diversity in the military. How are current and former black military members responding? For some, it's the last straw. But they're saying next time on 1A.

0: Cat has four legs, fur, and brings immeasurable joy. If you said cats, you wouldn't be wrong. But today, it's all about our other beloved furry friend. From WAMU and NPR in Washington, this is 1A. Hi, I'm Jen White. Today on 1A, dogs. They show us unconditional love and bring immense joy. For many of us, they're true members of our families, and inevitably, they break our hearts. We revisit one of your favorite conversations inspired by the anthology, The Best Dog in the World, Essays on Love. We heard from a lot of you.
1: I'm Fred from Parma, Ohio, and I'd like to tell you about my best buddy, Finnegan.
2: I discovered that, yes, I didn't stutter when I talked to a dog, but mostly I discovered they were my salvation and always will be.
0: Much more to come after the news.
3: Live from NPR News in Washington, I'm Kristen Wright. The U.S. and Iran are saying opposite things about whether Tehran has agreed to allow U.N. inspections of its damaged nuclear sites. According to Iran's foreign ministry, there are no such plans. Vice President Vance, though, has said there are. President Trump addressed the issue while speaking to reporters in Pennsylvania this afternoon.
4: They're wrong. They know they're wrong. They told us inside, and we have it down 100% inspections. And if they were right, I'd cancel the meetings right now.
3: He's referring to negotiators meeting in Geneva to discuss the terms of the tentative deal to end the war. Trump says International Atomic Energy Agency inspectors will be on the ground at, quote, the appropriate time. President Trump says six people have been arrested for vandalizing the Lincoln Memorial Reflecting Pool, an iconic D.C. landmark. He posted on Truth Social this afternoon that there's a 350-foot gash in the lining, but hasn't shared any evidence. And the newly painted bottom has already started peeling. There are election primaries and runoffs today in four states: Maryland, New York, South Carolina, and Utah. NPR's Sage Miller says voters in Utah will be choosing from several candidates for a newly redrawn congressional seat.
5: For the first time in modern history, Utah has a safe Democratic congressional seat that could help determine the makeup of the House majority come November. It's also one of the most competitive Democratic primary races Utah has ever seen. The top three candidates range from moderate to progressive to aligning with the Democratic Socialists. Damon Kahn is a political science professor at Utah State University. He believes this race lays out the choice facing Democrats across the country. Do voters want a party that will stand its ground on policy, even if that policy won't go anywhere quickly, or a party that aims for collaboration, even if that means compromise? Sage Miller, NPR News, Salt Lake City.
3: The Israeli military has been using concrete to seal what they say are Hamas tunnels in areas of Gaza under its control. But as NPR's Anas Baba reports, when liquid concrete suddenly flooded the streets, it was an unexpected chance for Palestinians to get their hands on building material.
6: Palestinians have been racing into the streets since Monday, carrying buckets and shovels to scoop up the still liquid concrete as it floods the neighborhood. Children and adults are wading through the thick gray sludge, carrying away buckets of it before it hardens. The Israeli military says it pumped it into a tunnel Monday in eastern Gaza. Israel has barred cement and most other construction materials from entering the devastated Gaza Strip throughout the war. Residents say they hope to use it to repair some homes damaged during the war.
3: Anas Baba reporting. This is NPR News in Washington. Federal investigators say structural failure due to poor construction is what caused the deadly partial collapse of a condo building in South Florida nearly 5 years ago. The beachfront collapse occurred just after 1 a.m. local time and left 98 people dead, as NPR's Debbie Elliott reports.
7: The 12-story Champlain Towers South condo partially collapsed on June 24, 2021. New technical findings by the National Institute of Standards and Technology conclude the problem started about 3 weeks before the collapse, when two connections between garage columns and the pool deck failed. Judith Matrani-Reiser co-leads the federal investigation.
8: Once the first connection failed, other elements of the pool deck were left to carry their loads, but they were not strong enough to handle them due to problems that stemmed from the original design and construction of the building.
7: Investigators will issue a final report later to include recommendations to improve building safety. Debbie Elliott, NPR News.
3: A plan to make the cost of buying a home more affordable is moving through Congress. The House will take up the bill next after the Senate passed it yesterday. Democrats and Republicans largely agree on this one. Lawmakers say the legislation would increase housing supply by limiting what investors can buy up. The goal is to bring down the cost of buying a home for Americans. The NBA draft starts tonight. The Washington Wizards have the first overall pick. I'm Kristen Wright, NPR News in Washington.
9: 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This is NPR.

0: This is 1A. I'm Jen White. Being a pet owner can be one of the most profound and meaningful experiences of our life, no matter the animal in our care. But today we're focusing on one furry friend in particular. They race up to us when we get home. They can't contain their excitement. Sometimes they sense our moods and cuddle when we're feeling down. They're playful. They're funny. They're also not above putting things they definitely shouldn't in their mouths or having an accident or two on the rug, but we love them anyway. They show us unconditional love and they bring us immeasurable joy. And for many of us, they're family. Of course, we're talking about our dogs.
1: I rescued a dog 11 years ago. His name is Harley. He brings so much joy to my life. I think he rescued me. And he has such boundless energy. Even at age 11, he greets me every day with such love and warmth. And he's definitely a family member.
2: My childhood dog died last year. She was so even-tempered, so well-behaved, and growing up, it was nice to have someone that loved you and didn't expect anything of you. Not to discredit, of course, my parents and friends and et cetera, but this dog, she made you feel like you were enough just by loving her and taking care of her. It's a feeling that I'll be chasing for the rest of my life.
3: I have owned Irish setters for 45 years, always two, sometimes three. I'm now 73. I still have two Irish setters, number 9 and 10. They have helped me cope through loneliness, through depression, through difficult times. My life would not be full if I didn't have my loving Irish setter.
0: Maria, Ryan, Corrine, thanks for leaving us those messages. A few months ago on 1A, we featured a new essay collection called The Best Dog in the World, Essays on Love. It includes 14 prominent writers, including Emily Henry, Isabel Allende, Roxane Gay, Amy Tan, and others, celebrating the life-changing companionship of our canine friends. And as we headed toward the dreaded hottest dog days of summer, we're taking time to revisit that conversation about a few happy, mischievous, and unforgettable dogs. Let's listen. Joining us from NPR's studio in New York to talk all about dogs is the editor of that collection, Alice Hoffman. She's also the author of 30 works of fiction, including Practical Magic and The Book of Magic. Alice, it's great to have you.
4: It's so nice to be here. Thank you.
0: Also with us from NPR New York is Anne Leary. She's the author of several books, including The Foundling, The Children, and The Good House, and she's a contributor to the collection. Anne, it's great to have you on the program.
5: Thank you, Jen. It's great to be here.
0: And also with us is Jodi Picco. She's author of 30 novels, including My Sister's Keeper, By Any Other Name, and Small Great Things. She's also a contributor to the collection. Jodi, welcome to the program.
6: Thank you for having me here.
0: So I'd love to hear from each of you when you first fell in love with dogs. Alice?
4: I think I was about 8 years old, and my father left us, but he left us with an incredible dog. He was a show dog that had been retired. And he was the only one who really noticed that I was living in the house. I think, you know, I felt like crying when your first callers were telling their stories, because I think it's true for a lot of people that a dog, especially when you're a child in a kind of a messed up family situation, the dog is your family.
0: And what about for you?
5: Yeah, I love that in the intro somebody referenced Irish setters, because I actually learned to walk by holding on to the fur of my family's Irish setter. And so I grew up in a family with dogs, and I've always had dogs. So I'm an actual dog nut, I would say.
0: And Jodi, when did you first fall in love with dogs?
7: So I grew up with a Cairn Terrier. And she was madly in love with my dad, and she used to watch him leave in the morning when he went to work in the city and then wait for him, pining away like a Civil War widow until he came back home. And when I got married and we were living in an apartment, we desperately wanted a dog, and we launched a full-scale campaign for the guy who owned the apartment we were living in, you know, sending pictures of my husband with his little English Cocker Spaniel when he was a little boy and saying, this is the kind of dog we'd really like to get. And eventually we wore him down and he let us get a dog. And we've literally had dogs ever since.
0: You know, people have relationships with all types of animals. There are cat lovers, you know, people keep fish, they have gerbils. But what is it about dogs in particular, Alice, that you think makes them unique companions?
4: Well, I think first of all is that they love you so completely. And, you know, just like what Jody was saying, her dog was waiting for her father. It's that they're waiting for you. They love you no matter what. They're not judging you. They're not grading you. And I think it just, and also they're so compassionate and empathic. And, you know, I always say that, you know, my first husband was a German Shepherd. And he was my best husband by far.
0: So there was the vision you had for this collection when you first imagined it. And then you received the essays from the contributors. And Alice, I'm curious whether your thoughts about what this collection would be changed once you actually had the essays in hand.
4: That's such an interesting question because mostly I asked my friends. And they were writers that I loved and we were friends and I knew that they loved dogs. So I expected to get essays, you know, that I would love. But what I didn't expect was that I got to know the people that I already knew in a much deeper way because I got to know the way they were with their dogs and with their families through their dogs. So I didn't expect that at all because I felt much closer to the people.
0: You know, when we've been talking about dogs as being these sort of, you know, unconditionally loving balls of fur and softness and goodness. But not every story in this collection is about a dog that's easy or likable. Jody, your essay begins, as in so many doomed relationships, I met Alvin on the internet. Tell us about Alvin.
7: So Alvin was one of our two rescue dogs that we've had in this long line of dogs. And really, the easiest way to say it is that Alvin just tolerated us at the most. I mean, he was a cat in a dog's body, and he literally just never warmed up to us. He was just such a pain in the butt all the time, but to the point where he was so difficult that it almost circled back to having, you know, he had so much personality that you just couldn't help but fall a little in love with him and try even harder to get him to you know, cuddle up to you, which he never did, you know, literally until the day he died. And, you know, he's the dog I expected to miss the least when he was gone. And I think about him all the time.
0: Yeah. And the dog you write about is Eddie. And that relationship was a struggle for you as well. How would you describe him?
5: Well, you know, Eddie's still with us. And I'm very tired today because among the many things that Eddie fears is thunder and wind. So he was clawing my skin all night and keeping me awake. He's a quite anxious cattle dog terrier mix who my daughter also met on the apps. My grown daughter found him to be her perfect match on Pet Finder, and she adopted him first. But since she lives in the city, he ended up with us.
0: Alice, why do you think it was important to include stories about dogs who are more difficult or perhaps have a bit more personality?
4: I think in some ways it happens. You never know what dog you're going to get, you know, and sometimes that really annoying dog becomes the best dog. I'm experiencing it myself right now. And I have a puppy who just really isn't bonded to me because she loves everybody, especially men and especially electricians. So, you know, I feel like, you know, in the end, I don't know what our relationship's going to be. And I think that's part of it is that when you get a dog, even if it's a difficult dog, like Jody was saying and Anne was saying, you don't know where that's going to take you.
0: Elizabeth writes, I've had dogs for most of my life, four being German Shepherds. They've all provided unconditional love, have brought great joy, kept me active, my curiosity alive, provided security, and have taught me lessons about life over the years. I'm sorry to admit this, but I've grieved more deeply over the death of these beloved animals than most of the humans in my life. I'm a woman of a certain age, living solo on a farm with my German Shepherd, who provides all of the above. I honestly don't know what I'd do without Astro in my life. And Doug writes, I wrote this after the death of my daughter's dog. I remember seeing him bolting out of my sister's house, a streak of brown fur flying across a green field, pure joy. His legs stretch out as far as they will go again and again in a mad gallop, no leash restraining him, free. He's dying now, lungs filling up with fluid from internal bleeding. I sit on the floor next to him, stroking the back of his head, waiting for the end. His fur is the softest thing I have ever felt. We're talking to writers Alice Hoffman, Ann Leary, and Jody Pico. I'm Jen White. This is 1A from WAMU and NPR.
6: One of the things that I found during COVID was the connection that I would make with people as I am walking my dogs. They smile, they ask if I'm a dog walker, and they want to engage, which is really lovely, especially in these times when it's hard to connect.
8: Hi, this is John in Virginia. The question is, what do we love most about dogs? Dogs don't require much other than love and attention and care, and they give so much in return. They've been great partners to me over the time. I lost my dog 2 years ago, and I miss him, although I don't really feel like I can find another dog to come close to his personality and what he gave me in return for so little. They're loyal, they're trustworthy, they're dependable, and they're great listeners, and they have a sense of humor.
9: The sweetie sweetest, the cutie cutest, the bestest doggy, the prettiest puppy on the planet. 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
1: This is 1A. I'm Jen White. Today on the show, dogs and how their companionship can change, deepen, and enrich our lives. We're revisiting one of your favorite recent conversations on the essay collection, The Best Dog in the World, Essays on Love. We were joined by several prominent writers. Alice Hoffman, the author of 30 works of fiction, including Practical Magic and The Book of Magic. She edited the new collection on dogs. Ann Leary, the author of several books, including The Foundling, The Children, and The Good House. She's a contributor to the collection. And Jodi Picco, the author of 30 novels, including My Sister's Keeper, By Any Other Name, and Small Great Things. She's also a contributor to the collection. We also heard from you.
2: I wanted to talk about my dog and how he's changed my life. I was escaping an abusive marriage. I was coming out of rehab after a two-year-long IV meth addiction. And I moved in with a couple who had 11 dogs. And one of them became so attached to me that when I moved out, he came with me. It was a long journey to healing. And he had everything to do with building my confidence, showing me what real, healthy love looks like. And I haven't dated in 5 years since I've had him. He's my fella now. His name is Jerry O'Berry. He's a bully pit, and he's 107 pounds of a big cuddle bug.
1: Sharon, thanks for that message. We heard from Kathleen, who emails, I have lupus and got a service dog several years ago. A couple of months ago, we found out he also has lupus. He's taken such good care of me for years, and I'm incredibly honored to be able to return the favor. And Jody writes, my husband died a little over a year ago. My dogs kept me from an empty house and on an even keel in the very difficult year after Charlie died. Dogs have literally been my lifesavers in so many ways since I got my first one when I was 10. Now, each of you has had more than one dog, but Jody, in your mind, what makes a dog the best dog in the world?
3: The reality is everyone's dog is the best dog in the world, right? And every dog I've had has been the best dog in the world in a different way. And it is their personality quirks, I think. You know, I've had dogs like Ann's dogs that are terrified of everything. We had a dog that was afraid of doorways, so you can imagine how that went. We have had a dog who used to cuddle up so close that, you know, I used to imagine him going, let me just try a little more. I think I can get under your skin. You know, I mean, and there's always something about a dog that just absolutely endears you to them. And I think for me, it's about trust. Because they do trust us with their lives to give them the best life possible and also to give them the best death possible because we outlive them, you know, which is the cost of loving a dog. So for me, I think that's the thing that makes a dog unforgettable.
1: Yeah. And would you read a bit from your essay in the collection?
4: I'd be happy to. I'll start here. It's not the beginning, but like other young adults, our daughter Devon turned to a popular internet site to find her soulmate. She lived in the city and had a great job that allowed employees to bring their dogs to work, so she spent much of her spare time on Pet Finder looking for her perfect match. Eventually, she happened upon an endearing terrier mix that the rescue organization had named Chad. There are many things I wish I'd done differently in this life and a few things I deeply regret. But when I dip my cup into the darkest dregs of my soul's deep well of remorse, I come up with Eddie. Specifically, allowing Devon to call him that instead of insisting she change the name Chad. To be fair, this was 10 years ago. Chad and Karen were just names at the time. I go on about Eddie. And even though he was he was and is difficult, I do love him as I have all our dogs. And I just wanted to say, I think what Alice said is true, that it's not, if they do judge us, they kind of decide that we're perfect, and that's what I love. They they kind of convey that they've judged us and we're the best people in the world.
1: You know, Jody, I want to circle back to something you mentioned, and it's that your dog, Alvin, while he gave you a tough time when you had to put him down, you write, he was more affectionate in the last moments of his life than he'd been in the previous 12 years of it, and somehow that was enough. How did Alvin's death make you think differently about his life with you?
3: You know, I write about this moment, and you know, this the vet who said, you know, he was a good boy, and I was just like, he was so not a good boy. but for me, I think because affection was such, it was withheld from Alvin. He was so judgy, and he was so difficult to cozy up to, that knowing that when he felt his most vulnerable, he felt safe with me. You know, it really gave me this final gift. You know, it was a devastating time. My husband was gone. I had been waiting. I knew when it was the right time, and we were racing against the clock because it was a holiday weekend and the vet was going to be closed. And like, it was just a terrible, terrible experience until that moment when Alvin just was like, I know it's time, but you're my person and you always have been.
1: And your experience with Eddie is not a story of instant connection or easy understanding, but it's really a story about learning each other. What changed in your relationship to him once you realized your issues weren't necessarily about compatibility? It was more about a lack of comprehension.
4: Exactly, yeah. So I've had a lot of dogs, but I've deliberately never had a herding type dog, and we didn't know that that's what Eddie was until we did his DNA. So he began exhibiting very extreme reactivity in the city with my daughter, and we lived out in the country at the time in Connecticut, so she would leave him with us for extended stays. And it just, you know, I've always loved dogs, but this dog, although he loved us, it was hard for me to love him instantly as I had others until I figured out what his mind is very different than the other dogs I've had. And so once we did his DNA, I found out he's half cattle dog, and I'm a dog animal nut and geek. I geek out on animal behavior. So I did a lot of research and started working on training this dog. And he taught me more than I taught him. And so, yeah, that, we ended up doing a lot of kind of fun videos of him kind of dancing to music with his tricks.
1: Tiffany emails, I'm a volunteer at a rescue that is contracted with my city's animal control to accept stray, abused, and confiscated animals. Backyard breeding and abuse are huge problems across the country and especially in our city. My spouse and I adopted one of my shelter's favorites, Azula, in 2023. She's the second deaf dog we've had, and I want to highly recommend not only saving a dog from a rescue, but to give those who are deaf a chance. We've taught her some signs, and it's great having a dog that doesn't get scared when there are fireworks or thunderstorms. We also heard from Mary, who says, as a veterinary in-home professional, I've seen firsthand that dogs have a remarkable way of bringing people together. No matter your politics, your religion, or your worldview, if you love your dog, we already have something meaningful in common. We both believe in that moment your dog is, in fact, the best dog in the world. That shared bond has a way of cutting through everything else, and it makes my work an absolute privilege. If you love your dog, you and I can get along. It really is that simple. I wish the world were truly that simple. Yeah, you know, I think about the two dogs I raised, Misha and Pasha. They both lived to ripe old ages, about 15 and 16 years old. They were such different dogs. Misha was just 12 pounds of love and affection for every person in the world. And I called Pasha 7 pounds of fury because he loved me, but everybody else in the world, he was like, I guess you can be here. That was his approach to the world. He managed with my husband. Like, if he knew, he loved my mother because mom would sneak him treats. But I learned such different things about myself through my relationship with each of these dogs. And Alice, I'm curious what you think the dogs we love say about who we are as people.
5: Yeah, I think it says a lot. That's what I felt when I read these essays. And the funny thing is, you know, I'm the editor, but I really didn't have to do very much editing because I asked all of these brilliant writers. And I was just really surprised, like continually surprised about how everyone's dog was different. And yet the feelings were somewhat the same. Even if it was a dog that you had difficulty with, like all of us have had difficulty with our dogs, there's something so much more than human in our relationships. And I think especially, you know, kind of in a very dark time, as some of your listeners were saying, you know, in the hardest times, the person that's there for you is your dog. Mm-hmm. And I think that kind of bonds us together.
1: Jody, what do you think the dogs you've loved say about you?
3: I was thinking that when you asked that of Alice. You know, I think, first of all, there's no doubt that my husband is like the dog whisperer. They always follow him around. They love him. But I'm the one who's always like, we need to get another dog. And I think that I used to say, actually, you know how they say people start to look like their dogs,
1: yes,
3: you know, after a while. So we've had a lot of Springer Spaniels and English Cocker Spaniels, and they have this long, curly, you know, ears, and I've got long, curly right hair. And I don't know, I think maybe in my last life, I might have been an English Springer Spaniel. But I just think that, I just love having a dog in the house. I love knowing, you know, like Alice said, they're always there for you when you need them. Even when someone else is busy, you know, they are always there. They are so excited to see you every morning. You know, we used to, again, joke, we'd let them out of their kennels and they'd be like, oh my God, can you believe it? You're here. I'm here. What are the odds? Every single day. And that unbridled enthusiasm is just not something you get from other humans.
1: Yeah.
3: So I don't know. Maybe I guess what that says about me is that that I need time with animals and not people. I'm not sure.
1: Well, a quick reminder, we're speaking to Alice Hoffman, Ann Leary, and Jody Pico, and we're hearing from you. Chuck writes, I'm a therapy dog handler. Along with my buddy Cooper, we visit 4 hospitals every week and bring joy, comfort, and healing to dozens of patients, families, and staff. Cooper is a big goofball of a boxer, and he never fails to bring a smile to everyone he meets. Therapy dogs can be found in hospitals, schools, courthouses, and libraries. It is a great privilege to have the opportunity to share his unconditional love with others. I'm Jen White. You're listening to 1A. And what do you think the dogs you've loved say about you?
4: Well, I guess probably that I need a lot of attention. positive attention, which dogs give me. Because we have had a lot of dogs. I think what happened was I had my kids when my late 20s. My husband and I wanted 2 children, but then it seemed like every 18 months I got kind of, as they say in the UK, broody. I wanted more children. So I got puppies instead. So we've had as much as 4 dogs at one time and never less than 2. So, you know, it's hard to say. I think what they say about me is I'm not an animal hoarder, but I have to keep that in check. But I do, I just think that, again, it's the sense of trust. When I think, did Jody say trust? It's not just that I can trust them, but that they have to trust us, and they do. And they expect the best from us. You know, they just think that, again, they just, you know, we are kind of their everything. And I think Alice and I have been getting teary-eyed here listening to the people talking about their dogs. You know, it's a lot of responsibility to have that kind of devotion, to receive that kind of devotion and to live up to it. And even if you don't, your dog will usually not care and still love you. So it is unconditional.
1: Jody, would you read a bit of your essay for us?
3: Sure. On the day we picked Alvin up from the rescue van that held about 20 Southern puppies on their way to freedom, I was struck by 2 things, how small he was and how ugly. Alvin looked like a drowned rat and was about that big. His ears were as flat as lasagna noodles and shaped like 2 triangles tacked on haphazardly. His eyes focused in 2 different directions. He had a thumbprint spot on the top of his head that looked like the spot where he might have been plugged into whatever alien pod he'd come from. He grew, but that was relative. He'd never be the size of our Springers, and he also would never be shaped quite right. He resembled a backward cone and could easily slip his pinhead through any collar. He was the dog equivalent of Napoleon, small but with imperious energy. He refused to sleep in a crate or on

0: big personality, big energy, lots of force in a very, very, very tiny, tiny package. I can't say that they would get along because Masha, again, 7 pounds of fury, but maybe they were brothers in another life. Let's go back to our voicemail box. This is a message we got from Lisa in Minnesota.
1: I don't know where I would be with all my dogs. I have 3 right now. I had to put 2 down in the last 3 years. That was the hardest thing in my life, but they're everything to us. And they understand when we're sad, when we're sick, they greet us when we come home. I'm going to start crying right now because I need them right now. So yeah, I love my dog. Be good to your animals and love them as much as you can because you're there for them. They're not here for a long time and that's their only fault.
0: Thanks for that message. And we are hearing from a lot of you who are mourning dogs. Scott emails, my dog, Kita, a long-haired Chihuahua, died about 2 weeks ago. We had to put her to sleep. She was 16 years old, and she was such an amazing little girl. She was able to talk. She actually learned to communicate with us. By teaching us, she would snort to tell us when she wanted to go out. And if you ask questions, she used the words. She would snort for yes and no, and she changed the volume of her snorts for different things. She was such a loving girl. We've had her for over 14 years, and now she's gone, and our lives feel so empty now. We're discussing dogs and how they can change, deepen, and enrich our lives. We're here with writers Alice Hoffman, Anne Leary, and Jody Pico. And let's go back to our voicemail box.
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3: Hi, my name's Olivia. I got my first dog of my own when I was 21. Her name was Lottie. She was a German short hair. And she was just my sidekick. She went with me everywhere, to bars, to friends' houses. She moved with me across the country. She was with me through many seasons of my life. She was with me when I met my husband. She was in our wedding. She was with us when we lived in Alaska and we had our kids. We literally had lived in Alaska, DC, Montana, and we're finally back to Colorado, and she passed away at 15 here back in Colorado, and we were devastated, but really thankful that she got to live such a long, beautiful life. So thank you for letting me share.
0: We'll be right back.

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1: 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I don't care about nothing. 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
0: I'm Scott Detrow. We take you to a Palestinian-American youth soccer league in New Jersey where players dream big while working through their emotions on the field. 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
1: Let's get back to our conversation about dogs and how they can change, deepen, and enrich our lives. Our guest joined us earlier this year. We're here with Alice Hoffman. She's the author of 30 works of fiction, including Practical Magic and The Book of Magic. And she edited the new collection, The Best Dog in the World, Essays on Love. Also with us is Anne Leary. She's the author of several books, including The Foundling, The Children, and The Good House. She's a contributor to the collection. And Jodi Picco, author of 30 novels, including My Sister's Keeper, By Any Other Name, and Small Great Things. She's also a contributor to the collection. Don emails, "My daughter died of a brain tumor 4 years ago. Her golden doodle stood at the door and watched as she was put into the ambulance for her final trip to the hospital. 4 years later, the dog still waits by the door watching, we believe, for our daughter's return." Alice, I would love to hear a bit more from the collection, this time from the afterword. Would you read for us?
2: I will. This is about my dog, Shelby. "During the editing of this book, I lost my beloved Polish lowland sheepdog, Shelby, to kidney disease. Her death was fast and unexpected, but I was able to be with her at the end of her life. She came to me a few months before my husband left me for one of my friends. I suspected he walked Shelby to meet up with his girlfriend, and I was fairly certain that Shelby would have wanted to tell me what was going on during any walks down country lanes. She was always by my side, except for those walks, and for more than 10 years, we were inseparable, especially during COVID. She was my sister, my daughter, my baby, my friend. She was my everything. She had so many human friends that I spent several days writing back to those who sent condolence letters. But nothing could console me, and nothing ever will. Someday I will likely have another dog. I actually have one now. I have a puppy. That's a whole other story. But that dog will not be Shelby. And in reading these essays, I realize they're all about loyalty and love. How lucky we are to have a dog in our lives, how treasured our time is with them. I've come to realize that there's not necessarily one best dog in the world, but if we're fortunate, many best dogs who each enrich our lives in different ways. In the essays contained here, there are stories about loss and love and family, about new relationships and hardships, but each and every one is really about love. Thank you to the writers who shared their stories and to the dogs who changed their lives. And thank you to my Shelby, who quietly helped me through the darkest hours of my life and who every day of her life loved me, no matter what."
1: That's beautiful. You know, I think about Misha and Pasha and the way they came into my life and the way they both left it. And in both cases, I had to make a choice because they ended up having very critical health failures, and both happened very suddenly. Mm. But there's that moment when you have to make the decision. And with Misha especially, Pasha was very difficult because I knew his health was critical, but he didn't seem to quite understand yet. Mm. And so there was the challenge of saying, "Baby, I don't want you to suffer. And so we have to let you go." With Misha, I think about the way she came into my life. She was just a little puppy, and there were other puppies, and I was sort of meeting the puppies, and all of them were very active. She was the run of the litter. When I picked her up, she just laid her head on my chest. And I was like, oh, oh, this is her. And she was my first dog. And when I was in the vet with her, and The vet brought her in. They had to have her on oxygen. And when I held her, she put her head right back in the same place as she did when I first met her. And I said, oh, okay, you're saying it's okay. Mm. But there was something about the choice for both of them and the responsibility that goes along with that choice that really shifted something in me. And, you know, Jodi, this is a choice you've had to make. And it's really challenging to navigate it. How have you navigated that choice and the loss?
3: Well, interesting me. For me, it was always about suffering, like you said. If they were in pain, then I wasn't going to keep them here anymore. I wanted them to be out of pain. And, you know, like Alvin, for example, we knew that he had a lung tumor and the vet had told us he's probably not going to be here in a week. And 2 months later, it's very typical Alvin, he was still there and he was still lording it over everyone. But, you know, the day I knew was the day that he really couldn't move. He was lying on his side. His chest was kind of heaving like a bellows. And he just kept looking at me. And I was like, I get it. I understand what you're telling me. I was actually telling Alice this just the other day. My best friend had knee surgery and she had a 14-year-old dog. And I went to go visit her after her surgery when she was still all doped up on painkillers. And she was talking about almost like preemptive grieving. Like she was worried about how would she know when it was time to let go of Gertie. And Gertie actually wound up having a seizure right after I left. And because my friend couldn't go to the vet, I took her to the vet. And with my friend on speakerphone, we had to make the decision to euthanize her. And it was absolutely tragic. And it was such a mark of friendship that you would do this, you know, for your best friend who can't be there. Because that is, you know, the moment that we do that, it's one of the saddest moments in our lives. You never really get past that, you know, and it is a really tender and treasured moment because, like Alice said, you know, they trust us to take care of them and to know when it's time to let them go.
1: And what about for you? How have you navigated that choice?
4: Yeah, so again, we've had so many dogs that we have had to put dogs down. I've never actually had a dog just die. And I think it's, but, you know, because of cancer or kidney disease, we've had to make the choice. We now, because we've done it so many times, have a routine, which is that when we do have an appointment to have a dog euthanized because of, you know, it's the time has come, we buy a rotisserie chicken, and we feed the dog. You have to time it because the dog will get diarrhea, but we feed the dog the entire chicken. We used to have a vet who was a friend who would come to our house. Dogs are usually terrified at the vet, and it kills me to think of my beloved dogs last moments in the most terrifying place. But if you can't have somebody come to your house, ask your vet for some hardcore sedatives. And then, like, just give them, they love, you know, their favorite food. And I just like to think, you know, be mindful of their last kind of experience with you. Because that experience is going to be with us for a long time, anyone who's been through it. It's very, very sad for the people. And we want to make it not so sad for the dog, in my experience.
1: Well, we've talked about coping with the grief of losing a pet on the show. You can find that conversation on our website, the1a.org. We heard from Emily, who says, I got my dog when I was fresh out of college and going through a hard breakup. I went to the shelter to look and walked out with my best friend. She's been through the best parts of my life. She was even a bridesmaid in my wedding. She's 13 now and starting to slow down. I get choked up whenever I think about her not being there. And Emily writes, I had dogs growing up, but it wasn't until I got my first dog, Monty, as an adult, blue and tan Chihuahua, I fell head over heels. It was a breed my ex-husband picked. I initially had no interest in that breed. I bonded so much with Monty that our vet and I argued about how she would go when she got older. I insisted she would die at home, on her bed, in front of the fireplace. It got to that time and we had to make the decision to put her down. She died 40 minutes before her appointment, in her bed, in front of the fireplace. You know, when I think about losing Misha and Pasha, I also think about some of the most sort of triumphant times we had together. Misha had a serious accident some years ago. She was hit by a car. It just happened through a fluke series of events and just terrifying. And I remember she had had surgery. She had to go through PT, but there was this question about whether or not she would fully recover. And the doctor said, you know, you have to get her out. You have to get her walking so that she can work her body. And so I had this little belly sling that I would put under her to support her hind legs. And she just didn't want to do it. So I would carry her down the block, put the sling under her belly, and then she wanted to go home so she would walk back to the house. And so that was how I would get her to exercise. But I remember so clearly the day because she loved to walk. This dog would go on 3-mile walks if I let her. And I put her in the sling, We're walking back to the house, and she got to the house, and she looked at the house, and she kept walking. And that was the day I knew my girl is going to be okay. And she just continued from there until she had a complete recovery. We're talking to writers Alice Hoffman, Anne Leary, and Jody Pico, and we're sharing your stories. Eileen emails, I'm 70 years old, but I still pine for my first dog, Chippy. I was 9 years old when he came to us as a puppy. He loved everyone and brought me so much happiness and joy as a young child. We lost him after only 2 years, but after all this time, I still think of him with so much love. I'm Jen White. You're listening to 1A. Let's get to one more voicemail message.
5: First of all, I'm a vet. I'm a small animal vet. I work with dogs and cats, but I own a dog. And dogs are so loyal. They're so innocent. They don't bear a grudge. And they really speak to parts of our humanity that it's hard to put words to. And that's the thing with dogs. It's really about their behavior, their body language, that as humans, we can sometimes see ourselves in it and maybe who we would want to be.
1: Thanks for that message. And Alice, it really relates to what you said earlier about how editing this collection, the little editing you needed to do, made you feel closer to humans. And I'm curious, you know, when you think about the relationship you have with people in your life, how do you think those relationships are shaped by what you learned about relationships with dogs?
2: I think I learned I prefer dogs. And I have to say, with these writers, I didn't do any editing. I mean, they're just, I mean, Jody and Anne and everybody in it are just so brilliant. But I, you know, feel like I was raised by dogs, and I feel much closer to them. And without them, I don't think I would, you know, I have to say, I wouldn't really have familial relationships if I didn't have relationships with my dogs. They have been the most important relationships to me. And when I hear, you know, your listeners talking, it both breaks my heart and makes me feel so great that so many people have had these similar experiences.
1: Yeah. And do you think the way you relate to humans has been shaped by your relationships with dogs?
4: Oh, absolutely. I actually much more comfortable around either my dogs or other dogs. I have some social anxiety, and I just find, you know, if I walk into a party and am greeted by the person's golden retriever, it's just a great way to show up, because then I, you know, have somebody who I get.
1: Right.
4: I think I understand. Anyway, I also want to say I didn't get to read, as Alice did, these essays before they were published. So I've just been enjoying them this past week. And I too feel like I know something about these authors, some of whom I know personally. I know a little bit more about them and love them a little bit more because of these essays.
1: Jody, what about you? What's been your reaction to reading the essays in the book?
6: It's the same thing. I think we're our truest selves with our dogs, you know, because they'll keep our secrets. They can't tell anyone. And they love us so unconditionally. It doesn't matter what side of yourself you present to a dog. And I think that's what the essays, when I read them, that's what I'm getting out of them. Again, I'm seeing sides of these people who I admire so much for their talent, that just makes me think there's a universality to the way that we relate to animals and the way that we love them.
1: So as we wrap up here, if you could spend one more day with any or all of your dogs, the dogs that have been a part of your life, what would you want to do together? Alice?
2: Well, for me, I would want to be with my dog, my German Shepherd, who is named Houdini. And we lived all over together. We lived in New York and California, but lived in a little town out on Long Island, and I would just want to be walking on the beach with him. He never seemed to notice there were any other people in the world, and I really didn't notice that either when I was with him.
1: What about you, Anne?
4: Well, actually, just this conversation and reading these essays, I don't think about dogs that have gone, but about Eddie, and I mentioned this a little bit in the essay I wrote. I'm mindful now because we've had an evolution in our relationship of me not liking him very much to loving him very much, and so I'm mindful that, you know, he's almost 11 now. You know, he's not going to be here forever, and I do I do cut him a lot more slack than I did at the beginning. He was the first dog I've actually not sought out. He kind of was plunked on our doorstep a little bit. But I'm mindful that, and as we get older, time goes faster and our dogs' lives seem shorter. So I think I'm always mindful of that with our dogs.
1: Yeah. And Jody, what about you?
6: You know, it's hard to pick which dog I would want to spend time with. I'd probably want to be with all of them, except maybe Alvin, because I'm sure he'd still be judging me. But we had a dog named Dudley, who is a Springer Spaniel. He's the one who always tried to get closer to us. And Dudley was very food motivated. He once ate our entire Christmas dessert, which was 6 chocolate lava cakes. And we watched him literally run laps around the house for the next 3 hours to see if he was going to die or not. And I think what I would do is just cook for him.
1: Just cook for him, but not chocolate lava cake. We've been speaking to Alice Hoffman, the author of 30 works of fiction, including Practical Magic and The Book of Magic. She edited the new collection, The Best Dog in the World, Essays on Love. Also with us, Ann Leary. She's the author of several books, including The Foundling, The Children, and The Good House. She's a contributor to the collection. And Jody Pico, author of 30 novels, including My Sister's Keeper and By Any Other Name. She's also a contributor to the collection. Thanks to you all. And we'll end on this voicemail from one of you.
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1: 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Today's producer was Haley Blassingame. This program comes to you from WAMU, part of American University in Washington, distributed by NPR. I'm Jen White. Thanks for listening, and we'll talk again tomorrow. This is 1A.

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1: Black women are still three times more likely to die of pregnancy-related causes than white and Hispanic mothers. They're also more likely than white women to have unnecessary C-sections. We hear from one doctor who is exploring community midwives as a solution, solving the black maternal mortality crisis, next time on 1A.

0: Good morning. The U.S. preliminary deal with Iran includes a massive reconstruction fund. A former national security advisor who has negotiated with Iran before offers his perspective on how this might work. It's Morning Edition from NPR News. British Prime Minister Keir Starmer vows an orderly transition as he resigns. May Martinez.
1: And I'm Michelle Martin. What's behind the short tenures of so many British prime ministers over the last decade? Toy Story 5 is a box office hit. Part of the story cautions against too much screen time. Also, World Cup fever comes with catchy World Cup songs. It is Tuesday, June 23rd. On this day in 1972, President Nixon signed Title IX into law. It bars discrimination based on sex in schools that receive federal funding. News is next.
2: Live from NPR News in Washington, I'm Kristen Wright. The Senate has passed a resolution to remove U.S. armed forces from hostilities with Iran. The House has already passed the measure. President Trump is touring a Mack Trucks plant in the swing state of Pennsylvania today. He's talking about affordability and American workers at the facility near Allentown.
3: At long last, you finally have a president who is putting workers first, putting Pennsylvania first, and putting America first. We're doing that, and we're doing it like nobody's ever seen before.
2: The visit comes as inflation has reached its highest level in more than 3 years. Gas prices have fallen some, but are still about a dollar higher than before the U.S. launched the war with Iran. The International Maritime Organization says it's beginning an operation to evacuate more than 11,000 seafarers who've been stranded on ships in the Persian Gulf because of the Iran war. The Maritime Authority says it has secured the necessary guarantees to support the operation. NPR's Jackie Northam reports.
4: The IMO has been working on evacuation plans for thousands of seafarers since the war in Iran began in late February. It's only now that Iran and the U.S. have an interim peace agreement that the operation can move ahead. In a statement, IMO Secretary General Arsenio Dominguez says the large-scale operation will be carried out in close cooperation with Iran, Oman, all other coastal states in the Gulf region, as well as the U.S. and the maritime industry. Attached to his statement is a notice from Oman saying it will provide a temporary maritime corridor for ships carrying the seafarers, and the evacuation will be phased to avoid collisions. Jackie Northam, NPR News.
2: The Supreme Court has ruled that a Louisiana man cannot seek financial damages for having his religious liberty violated while in prison. NPR's Jason DeRose reports today's 6-3 decision fell along ideological lines.
5: Damon Landor is a practicing Rastafarian, and while incarcerated in Louisiana, state prison officials forcibly cut off his dreadlocks. The haircut violated Landor's religious beliefs. That was not in dispute. But the court majority ruled the Religious Land Use and Institutionalized Persons Act, under which the case was brought, can't be used to hold prison officials financially responsible, even if they violate inmates' rights. In her dissent, Justice Ketanji Brown Jackson wrote that the ruling means, quote, prisoners who suffer violations of their religious freedom in state prisons, no matter how blatant, will often be left remediless. Jason DeRose, NPR News.
2: It's primary election day in Maryland, New York, and Utah. Voters are deciding on congressional races and other offices. Democrats trying to flip seats to get back power in Congress. You're listening to NPR News in Washington. Europe is sweltering through a major heat wave. Temperatures well over 100 degrees are shattering records on the planet's fastest warming continent. Rebecca Rossman is on a walk in Paris today.
6: It feels like you're just walking in an oven here. But the city has installed these stands all over. And basically, if you just press this button here, it sprays a mist of really refreshing water. Oh, so that's one way people are cooling off today.
2: Rebecca Rossman reporting. Records continue to be broken at the World Cup. As NPR's William Jones reports, today it was the turn of Portugal's Cristiano Ronaldo.
7: After a frustrating, scoreless first game, Ronaldo netted twice as Portugal routed Uzbekistan. He became the first player to score in six successive World Cups. Ronaldo is among an array of stars who are already electrifying this World Cup, with Argentina's Lionel Messi, France's Kylian Mbappe, and Norway's Erling Haaland all among the goals. And this afternoon, another of the world's best strikers, Harry Kane, will have the chance to add to his tally as his England team play Ghana. William Jones, NPR News.
2: Repeating our top story, the Senate has passed a resolution to remove U.S. armed forces from hostilities with Iran. The House similarly approved a war powers resolution calling for Trump to end the war earlier this month. Both votes are largely symbolic. I'm Kristen Wright, NPR News from Washington.
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0: It's Morning Edition from NPR News. I'm Michelle Martin in Washington, D.C.
1: And I'm May Martinez in Los Angeles, California. The United States has lifted oil sanctions on Iran.
0: It's a temporary measure that lets Iran sell its oil in U.S. dollars on the global market. The 60-day sanctions exemption is just one of several economic incentives coming Iran's way.
1: In a few minutes, we'll explore those incentives with one of the officials who worked on the last U.S. nuclear agreement with Iran. But first, we go to NPR's international correspondent, Aya Batraoui, in Dubai to explain what all of this means. So, okay, these oil sanction waivers were announced by Treasury Secretary Scott Bessent yesterday. What does it mean for Iran?
2: Well, it basically means Iran can sell freely at standard prices, just like any other major Gulf oil producer. And this is a pretty stunning turnaround from what was just a weeks-long U.S. naval blockade on Iran's ports. For years, Iran had been evading U.S. sanctions through dark fleets. These are ships that would turn off their tracking systems and hide their origin. And then Iran would mostly sell this cargo to state-linked Chinese companies who were motivated to buy from Iran because the oil was sold at a discount outside of the international dollar banking system. But the idea here with these waivers is to incentivize Iran to comply with U.S. demands on its nuclear program during the duration of these talks.
1: So on that note, Vice President J.D. Vance, who's leading the negotiations, says Iran has agreed to allow nuclear inspectors into the country. What can you tell us about that?
2: So the current deal with the United States not only lifts oil sanctions on Iran through much of August, but also unlocks billions of Iran's frozen dollars in overseas accounts in Qatar. And with Vance as the face of these negotiations, he's been trying to sell this deal as one that's primarily good for the United States. And he says Iran won't see anything until its policies change. And I want you to have a listen to what he said in Switzerland yesterday after the first round of high-level talks with Iran.
3: The Iranians have agreed to invite IAEA inspectors back into their country. That is a major milestone for the American people and the first step in permanently denuclearizing or permanently ending a nuclear weapons program in Iran.
2: Okay, but for context here, the head of the International Atomic Energy Agency that Vance is referring to was in the United Arab Emirates earlier this month, and I was there when Rafael Grossi said inspectors are already in Iran and had visited small labs in places that hadn't been attacked. But Vance seems to be implying here that they would be able to inspect nuclear sites like Fordow, Isfahan, and Natanz, which were damaged in U.S. airstrikes last year. The IAEA says those airstrikes obscured its ability to check on these sites, and the agency says that just days before that war last June, they had been able to verify Iran's stockpile of highly enriched uranium.
1: All right, so what's Iran been saying?
2: So Iran says there are no plans for inspections of damaged nuclear sites and that nothing of the sort was discussed in Switzerland. It says Iran's interactions with the IAEA would continue as usual. And the foreign ministry pointed to a preliminary deal signed with the U.S. that says talks on a final agreement begin after oil sanctions and the U.S. naval blockade have been lifted, which we know has already happened, and after there's a ceasefire in Lebanon between the Iran-backed Hezbollah and Israel, which has been largely holding since Sunday. But crucially, it also says that talks on a final deal come after the U.S. makes, quote, fully available Iran's frozen assets. Those are the billions that are in Qatar right now. And for its part, Iran has to reopen the Strait of Hormuz to commercial shipping and oil tankers. But maritime tracking firms say just a couple dozen ships are transiting a day. So we're still far below those pre-war levels.
1: That's NPR's international correspondent, Aya Batraoui, in Dubai. Thank you very much.
2: Thanks, Aya.
0: When President Trump tore up the Obama administration's previous nuclear agreement with Iran in 2018, he repeatedly accused his predecessor of sending, quote, Boeing 757s loaded up with cash to Iran, implying the administration was handing out billions in U.S. taxpayers' money to the Iranian regime. Now the Trump administration's preliminary agreement with Iran includes plans for a $300 billion Iranian reconstruction fund. So how does Trump's plan differ from Obama's? And where would the money for Trump's reconstruction fund come from? For that, we turn to Jake Sullivan. He serves as former President Joe Biden's national security advisor and worked on the Obama administration's nuclear deal with Iran, which is known as the JCPOA. Good morning, Mr. Sullivan. Thanks for joining us.
4: Thank you for having me.
0: So let me just clarify this, because as I said, the President Trump repeatedly condemned one of the provisions of the JCPOA as a giveaway to Iran. My understanding is that the agreement was not a cash payment from the U.S. It unfroze Iranian foreign assets as an incentive for Iran to comply. And there was a separate payment in cash after a long-running legal arbitration case was settled. But that's a separate issue. Do I have that right?
4: You have that right. That payment you're referring to was ordered by an international tribunal, was not connected to the nuclear deal. Under the Obama-era nuclear deal, the JCPOA, the U.S. didn't pay Iran American money. It simply relaxed sanctions that allowed Iran to sell oil or access its own reserves frozen in banks overseas. And it only did that after Iran had already fully complied with the nuclear terms of the deal, that is, had allowed inspectors fully into the country and had reduced its nuclear stockpile to a fraction of what it had before. So it was connected to performance by Iran, and it was Iran's money, not America's.
0: So what's your understanding of how the $300 billion Trump Reconstruction Fund would work?
4: Well, this is something entirely new. Nothing in the JCPOA talked about providing $300 billion of outside resources to Iran for reconstruction or for what actually looks like war reparations. What I understand is that the United States has made a firm commitment to help guarantee that Iran gets this $300 billion, that it will come from countries outside Iran, that the exact sources of that money are as yet undetermined. There's nothing in the agreement that forecloses some of that money coming from the United States. Of course, President Trump is saying that won't happen, but Iran is expecting $300 billion coming from others, and the United States is guaranteed it'll get it. And that is something that never happened in the Obama-era deal.
0: Let me play a short clip from Vice President J.D. Vance at the White House. I mean, to your point, he says that this money will consist of investments from Gulf nations. Here he is.
5: There is a great desire from the Arab world and from outside the Arab world to actually get involved in Iran if they behave properly.
0: So can you envision countries investing heavily into Iran, especially given that Iran has been launching missiles into some of these countries?
4: I think there will be a lot of reluctance, both for the reason you said, which is the aggression that Iran has unleashed in the region, attacking many of these countries that J.D. Vance is now saying are eager to invest in Iran, but also because of Iran's history of corruption and theft, where previous investments over decades have just entirely gone missing. So this is going to be a challenge. And at the end of the day, if the U.S. is saying Iran gets $300 billion, to keep the deal going, and other countries don't step up to the plate, or the private sector doesn't step up to the plate, then in a way, the United States is on the hook.
0: Couldn't legislation be drafted on that point?
4: Well, my hope would be that on a bipartisan basis, Congress would say that no American dollars can be appropriated for this purpose, because it makes no sense. Already, the Trump administration has committed to unfreezing significant assets and to going even further than the JCPOA ever went in terms of alleviating oil sanctions on Iran. So there is no need for this fund. And I think that the United States Congress should take steps to ensure that American money doesn't go to pay into it.
0: You know, the vice president also said that mediators from Qatar suggested that unfrozen money could be used to buy American farm products like soy, corn, and wheat. Is that realistic?
4: That's hard to say. I mean, theoretically, one could imagine a world in which some of the money goes to purchase American products, but that sounds more like they're putting a little bit of lipstick on a pig, because what the terms of the deal actually say is that there are no restrictions on what Iran can use that money for. It could use it to buy products from elsewhere. It could use it, frankly, based on the terms of the agreement, to fund its own military reconstruction, not just to buy agricultural products. So I think this is something where the Trump administration is stretching the terms of what's on paper to try to sell this to supporters at home.
0: Well, let's go back to the original sort of goal behind all of this, which is to keep Iran from obtaining a nuclear weapon. I mean, that was the goal of the JCPOA, and ostensibly that was the goal of this military action by the Trump administration. On that front, how does the Trump administration's preliminary agreement compare with the deal that you worked on, so far as you know?
4: Well, there are three things that stand out to me. The first is that there are no actual concrete commitments by Iran to reduce or put caps on its nuclear activities in this MOU. All of that's to be negotiating in the future. It's a two-page document. The Obama agreement was 159 pages of detail limiting Iran's nuclear program. Second, the document says that Iran can keep its enriched nuclear stockpile in the country. In the Obama deal, 97% of it had to be shipped abroad so that Iran couldn't touch it. And then third and finally, the Obama deal had deep provisions for monitoring, verification, and inspection of every nuclear site in Iran. This deal does not spell that out. That, too, is left to be negotiated. We heard J.D. Vance assert that inspectors would get into nuclear facilities in Iran. Iran has said that's not entirely the case, and that seems completely up in the air. That was buttoned down in full in the JCPOA.
0: So before we let you go, you know, you've given us a lot to think about here, but some of the terms of this tentative agreement expire after 60 days. As a person who worked on the previous agreement, does that window seem reasonable to achieve the goals that have been laid out here, given that it took years to arrive at the 2015 nuclear deal?
4: Right. So for your listeners, we got to an interim framework, something kind of like this MOU, in the fall of 2013. And it took us almost 2 years from then to get to a full Iran nuclear deal, the JCPOA. The idea that they will negotiate the full terms of a nuclear deal in 60 days, I think, is virtually impossible, and they will have to extend this for a considerable period of time to work through all of the puts and takes on this nuclear program.
0: At the end of the day, are you confident that a deal could be reached, though?
4: I am not. I think there's a good chance that the status quo today remains the status quo for a long time to come.
0: That's former National Security Advisor Jake Sullivan. He served in the Biden administration and also the Obama administration. Thank you so much.
4: Thank you.
0: This is NPR News.

0: This is Morning Edition from NPR News. I'm Michelle Martin.
1: And I'm Amy Martinez. Woody, Buzz, and Jesse are back again. You got a friend in me. Toy Story 5 delivered the biggest opening weekend of 2026, earning $160 million domestically. But while a success on the big screen, in the latest in the series, a small screen is throwing a wrench into things.
2: Bonnie, there's a package for you.
1: We first met Bonnie a couple of movies ago when she got Andy's toys. Now she's gotten a tablet called Lilypad, voiced by Greta Lee. And the tablet is taking Bonnie's attention away from her toys.
3: Me and the toys have been working all summer to try and get Bonnie to make friends with the Jordan twins across the street.
4: Yeah.
3: But then you had to ruin it with all your stupid... You're not even listening to me!
4: Oh, no, I was listening. I'm always listening.
1: Ritu Chatterjee covers health at NPR, including kids' mental health. And Aisha Harris is a critic at NPR's Pop Culture Happy Hour podcast. So let's first start with reactions about the movie. Aisha, you're leading us off.
5: Look, I think a lot of people will agree with me. Nothing can top the first three Toy Story movies. But I do think this is a worthy addition to the franchise. You know, it's riffing on a lot of the same themes as previous movies when it comes to the toys having these existential crises and the fear of being obsolete. But it's very obvious that this movie in particular was approached with thoughtfulness and care. So I really appreciated that aspect of the movie.
1: And it's a natural evolution to get to screens because that's what kids have in their hands nowadays, screens. Ritu, and I understand that you also had a member of the target audience for the film with you in the theater.
6: So, yeah, I went to watch the movie with my six-year-old son, Neil.
7: It was very fun, and it was the best Toy Story movie I've ever seen.
6: So, I have to say, I loved it, too. It was wholesome, funny, and portrayed a real tension, you know, families are experiencing right now. Younger and younger kids getting sucked into online worlds and virtual friendships on their devices.
1: Yeah, now the first Toy Story came out, 1995? So, wow, 30 years out at this point. And it sounds like this new movie isn't necessarily just playing for nostalgia, Aisha.
5: Yeah, I mean, nostalgia is definitely a part of this. It's also very concerned about kids today and their over-reliance on screen time when it comes to interacting with others and making new friends.
1: So, Ritu, you often cover the way screens can cause problems for kids sometimes. What did you think of how screen time issues were portrayed in Toy Story 5?
6: Oh, I thought the movie did an excellent job. You know, recent studies show that even kids as young as 4 and 5 have their own devices. And it honed in on one aspect of this that is so real for parents and kids. And that's how hard it is for kids whose parents haven't given them a device yet. Because if all your friends are on devices, then you are left out because screens are now the social capital. And the movie also touched on online bullying. It was accurate about kids being hooked to devices late into the night, waking up first thing in the morning and reaching for their device. And I thought it also did a good job of portraying that virtual friendships, virtual socializing, can't really replace in-person time with friends and the role of imaginative play. Those are really important for normal development in children.
5: I completely agree with Ritu. I think this is a very even-keeled approach and look at the world we live in now, right? Like, it's demonstrating the harms that too much screen time can do, but also it's balanced out with Jesse and the toys learning how digital and analog can really coexist and how digital doesn't have to be our enemy, right? And so I do think that this is a balanced way of looking at it. But I also just wonder, is it too late to be having this conversation? Like, could this movie have come out 10 years ago and maybe felt even fresher, especially when we have AI as the new fear that we are all kind of concerned about. But you know what? This is still a fun movie. I still hope people go out and see it. And I think it will resonate with a lot of viewers, both young and old.
1: Aisha Harris is a critic with NPR's Pop Culture Happy Hour podcast. Ritu Chatterjee covers health for NPR. Thanks to you both.
6: My pleasure.
5: Thank you.
0: As in every recent World Cup, this year's tournament has an official anthem featuring opera singer Andrea Bocelli and K-pop star EJ. It's called DNA. So we say, hey, we're not gonna break. Yeah, we're standing here today, 'cause it's more than just a game. It's our DNA. But fans from all over the world are creating their own songs. One track is titled, this is really it, Very Unofficial Scotland World Cup Song. Internet celebrity JJ Bull celebrates some of the famous goals from Scotland's last qualification game with his unique offering set to Eurodance music.

0: Ballon d'Or, of course, is the prize given to the year's best soccer player.
1: An ocean away, 11 Colombian artists, including Jesse Uribe and Paola Jara, collaborated on this upbeat track in support of their team. That is the Quiero Ver Campeón. I want to see you become champions.
0: When Bosnia and Herzegovina qualified for the World Cup, their fans unveiled a huge banner reading, "I am from Bosnia, take me to America." Those are lines from the track USA by Bosnian band Dubioza Collective.
2: I'm from Bosnia, take me to America. I really want to see Statue of Liberty.
1: The song was originally about the frustrations of being an immigrant in America, but now the band's rewritten it for the World Cup. Brano Jakubovic plays the keyboard in the band.
3: We kind of decided to keep the chorus in English, that everybody obviously now know, but to make changes and make lyrics into Bosnian and more into football team kind of.
1: Those lyrics include a complaint that a disallowed Bosnian goal at a previous tournament wasn't offside.
0: Keyboardist Vedran Mujagic says part of the song's new popularity is due to the music video. It shows people gathered in a shabby courtyard, grilling food, and playing soccer.
4: Showing the typical Bosnian neighborhood and this romantic side of old-fashioned street football was something that a lot of people recognized.
1: He says it's a contrast to the game we're seeing on our screens today with multi-million dollar soccer stars playing in huge stadiums.
2: I am from Bosnia, take me to America.
1: This is NPR News.
5: The World Cup has become an escape from the realities of war and conflict for many people across the globe.
6: I don't care about girls, I don't care about nothing. All I care about is God and soccer.
5: I'm Scott Detrow. We take you to a Palestinian-American youth soccer league in New Jersey where players dream big while working through their emotions on the field. That story on All Things Considered from NPR News.

0: It's Morning Edition from NPR News. I'm Michelle Martin in Washington, D.C.
1: And I'm A. Martinez in Los Angeles, California. The former mayor of Manchester, England, Annie Burnham, may soon replace British Prime Minister Keir Starmer, who has announced his resignation. Burnham brought development to post-industrial Manchester, but he's no stranger to the halls of power in Westminster, as NPR's Lauren Freyer reports from London.
2: Andy Burnham was first elected to Parliament 25 years ago when he was 31. In 2015, he was a veteran MP, welcoming a new lawmaker into the legislature.
3: And for that, I wish to thank my honourable friend, the member for Holborn and St Pancras, for the assured and
2: the Right Honourable Gentleman from Holborn and St Pancras, otherwise known as Keir Starmer,
3: has managed to outshine his considerable reputation already.
2: That same year, Burnham put out this campaign video.
4: I can unite this country, and that is why I am standing to be leader of the Labour Party.
2: And Starmer was the one who nominated him. But Burnham lost twice, then left Parliament to become mayor of Greater Manchester. He brought economic growth to that post-industrial city and has now returned to London as a folksy outsider, preaching business-friendly socialism.
5: The kind of things that Mayor Mamdani campaigned on. You know, cheaper buses, better buses, more reliable buses.
2: John McTernan was political secretary to Prime Minister Tony Blair. And he says under Burnham, Manchester has had
5: faster growth than any other region in the UK, including London.
2: Burnham was sworn back into Parliament yesterday.
6: We now come to Andy Burnham, member for Makerfield.
2: As the new MP for a working class area where he trounced the far right, he's seen as the best chance to do that nationally if he's chosen as Labour Party leader on his third try and becomes Prime Minister. He'd be the seventh Prime Minister since the Brexit vote, which happened 10 years ago today. It ended up shrinking the economy, sparking anger at the governing class, and contributing to this revolving door of leaders.
7: I think the chances of him staying very popular for long are small.
2: Labour insider Polly Toynbee says Burnham faces the same headwinds as Starmer.
7: Heavy debt, very difficult to raise more tax. This country has never really recovered from the financial crash of 2008. Ever since then, wages, standard of living have been pretty much stagnant. And that's created a great undercurrent of disaffection.
2: What Burnham does have is a rare high approval rating for now. Lauren Freyer, NPR News, London.
0: Let's take a step back for a few minutes and talk a bit more about why voters in the UK are so frustrated with their political leaders that they've gone through six prime ministers in 10 years. Idris Kaloun has a theory about that in a new piece just out in The Atlantic titled How Britain Became as Poor as Mississippi. He's also the former Washington bureau chief for the UK-based publication The Economist. Good morning. Thanks so much for joining us.
8: Good morning. Thanks for having me.
0: You point out in the piece that outside the areas where a lot of tourists may go, living standards have fallen hard and fast. And this is not a century-old problem, but a relatively recent one. I mean, you write that shortly before the global financial crisis hit in 2007, incomes were up, the pound was strong, London was becoming the center of global banking. So what happened? I mean, you call it self-sabotage.
8: The problem is, after the financial crisis, Britain stopped growing. Wages after inflation stayed flat for almost 18 years. That's an incredible period of stagnation. And there were a lot of problems that caused it. But, you know, this preceded Brexit, it's important to note. You know, wages have been flat almost 10 years before Brexit happened, and they've been flat in the 10 years since. You know, the decisions taken by the government after the financial crisis was to cut spending on benefits, cut spending on welfare, borrow from the capital budget for the health service, all of which led to lower growth, all of which led to anger, which in turn led to the Brexit vote. And since then, there have been other problems with the housing market, inability to build infrastructure, all of which has led to the UK having an economy that's really fallen behind the rest of the industrial world.
0: You know, the Conservative Party was in power between 2010 and 2024. And obviously, you know, Conservatives were split over Brexit. David Cameron was against it, but he called for the vote. He resigned when he lost, which, you know, he should have done. But does that mean that

0: his premiership, despite the parliamentary majority, proves that it's actually not that simple, that actually there are deep problems that the UK has, a budget that is very tight, debt that's very high, these structural problems in their inability to build housing, inability to build infrastructure that predate the Tories to some extent, but also have not really been fixed. So, you know, Burnham is, you know, the new guy on the block. He's coming in as an outsider. But really, the importance of his election, when it does happen, which seems inevitable at this point, is that he's probably the last chance of either the Labour or the Conservative Party to have someone in charge before Britain turns power over to Nigel Farage, who's leading the Reform Party, which is the right-wing nationalist party, which is now at the top of the polls.
1: Obviously, this is a complicated problem. We don't have time to dig into all of it here. But does Farage actually have ideas that resonate? Or is it a situation where, you know, he hates the same people that we hate, and so therefore, or is it the other parties don't seem to fix the problem, so why not try something new?
0: So it's a bit of, you know, the Labour and Conservative Party have failed, so why not try something new? But it is backed up with some ideas about how they would sweep away a lot of the rules and regulations that have been put into place in the UK. But their argument is essentially that, you know, these people have been in charge for too long. We need to vote the bums out. You know, I don't know what the drain the swamp equivalent is in the UK, but it's a very similar argument to that. And it's very persuasive in the sense that they're leading the polls. They're one of the few parties that's not been either Labour or Conservative to ever even top the polls. And if an election were held today, they probably get close to a majority in Parliament and be in a very good chance of forming a government, which is why they're agitating for a general election, even though it probably won't happen.
1: So before we let you go, are there lessons for the U.S., do you think, as a person who's done reporting on both sides of the Atlantic?
0: Yeah, I mean, you know, America has been blessed with very high economic growth over this period, especially compared to our peers. But, you know, the determinants of that growth are within the government's control to adjust. And, you know, it's important to be very careful in terms of what kind of rules you put into place, what kind of regulations you put into place, and to make sure that, you know, not to take growth for granted, you know, because it's very sensitive to economic policymaking, as the UK has shown.
1: That is Idris Kaloun. He's a staff writer for The Atlantic. Thanks so much for joining us.
0: Thanks for having me.

0: This is Morning Edition from NPR News. I'm Michelle Martin.
1: And I'm A. Martinez. As the Republican Party nationally begins to consider with what it may look like after President Trump leaves office, the state of Utah could provide a roadmap. It is a solid red Republican state, but it hasn't been as supportive of Trump as other conservative states. NPR's Sage Miller reports on how that complicated relationship is affecting the way Republican congressional candidates are campaigning.
2: In Utah's 3rd Congressional District, both Congresswoman Celeste Molloy and her challenger, former state lawmaker Phil Lyman, are strong conservatives and supporters of the president. But neither is mentioning him much when talking to voters.
3: Many Republican voters in Utah have made their peace with Donald Trump enough to vote for him.
2: That's Chris Karpowitz. He is a political science professor at Brigham Young University.
3: But that doesn't mean they necessarily support either his style of politics or some of the policies that he pursues.
2: Instead, the candidates are deploying old campaign strategies from before loyalty to Trump became a litmus test. They're focusing on issues affecting the district. Part of it is because Utah has never been that fond of Trump. In 2016, Utahns gave him the smallest margin of victory out of any Republican state. Now, 2 years into Trump's final term, his approval rating hit an all-time low among Utahns. Walking through a sprawling community in Utah County, volunteers with Phil Lyman's campaign never mentioned the president, but they had a very consistent message.
4: We are here supporting Phil Lyman because we feel like he's really big into transparency and trying to clean up government corruption.
2: Lyman is a candidate Utah voters are familiar with. Lyman was pardoned by Trump after he led an illegal ATV protest on protected federal land. As a state lawmaker, he aligned himself with the MAGA movement. Now, reflecting on the current divide in the Republican Party, Lyman says he's more of an America First guy. He believes the Republican Party leadership has lost sight of its blue-collar, working-class roots.
5: I believe in the Constitution. I believe in government staying in its lanes. I believe that government closer to the people is better. I don't like centralized power.
2: Representative Molloy has been taking a campaign approach that emphasizes the success she's had in Congress. Molloy did not respond to NPR's multiple interview requests. In the primary debate for Utah's 3rd Congressional District, Molloy defended her work in Washington.
6: I think people in CD3 are going to be looking for someone who can competently represent their issues on a national stage and solve problems.
2: She praised the tax cuts outlined in the One Big Beautiful Bill, though she never called them Trump tax cuts or even acknowledged the name of the legislation coined by the president. Damon Kahn is a professor of political science at Utah State University. He says Utah's Republican delegation, including Molloy, have done a good job at walking the line.
7: They're not running as Trump Republicans. They're running as Republicans who happened to have had support from Trump in the past.
2: Molloy, though, has Trump's support this time, too. Karpowitz, the BYU professor, believes Trump's endorsement won't hurt Molloy, but it likely isn't the golden ticket in Utah.
3: Republicans in Utah are ambivalent enough about Donald Trump that I don't think it carries quite the same weight that it might in other states.
2: Especially in a state where Republicans are loyal to the party and not necessarily the president. Sage Miller, NPR News, Provo, Utah.
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0: It's Morning Edition from NPR News. I'm E. Martinez.
1: And I'm Michelle Martin. Good morning. Israel was not part of the talks that took place between the U.S. and Iran in Switzerland over the weekend, but it watched them closely, and no one more than Israeli Prime Minister Benjamin Netanyahu. He has come under intense criticism at home since the U.S. and Iran signed the preliminary agreement to end the war in Iran just months before he faces re-election. NPR's Carrie Khan reports.
2: In the central Israeli city of Ra'anana, two public school teachers grab a coffee at an outdoor cafe. Naomi Altuvia says she doesn't like what she's heard about the interim agreement, especially that the U.S. has left Israel out of it.
3: It's supposed to include us because we were being bombed, also because we're part of the whole thing. We started it with them, so it's not finishing with them. It doesn't make sense.
2: Liron Raz says Netanyahu told us our lives would be safer after these wars.
4: It looks like he's doing everything wrong, not everything right, everything wrong, and I don't even know what to think. You believe me? I don't know. I'm like, what the hell is going on here?
2: This is quite a major shift for Netanyahu, who at the beginning of the war with Iran claimed to be on the precipice of bringing down Iran's regime and doing it hand in hand with the United States. But a few months later, and President Trump has not only sidelined Netanyahu, but is publicly chiding him, like at last week's G7 summit in France.
5: In all fairness to Bibi Netanyahu, who happens to be a good man, gets a little excited sometimes.
2: He told Israel's national radio broadcaster that Netanyahu needs to be more rational and has used expletives to describe the prime minister's judgment. Netanyahu has not publicly criticized Trump, but he appeared to be defying him with intensified strikes in Lebanon, attacks which nearly scuttled the U.S.-Iran talks. By Sunday, however, under mounting pressure from the U.S., Israeli troops were instructed to hold their fire, which has fueled even more criticism at home from people who say Netanyahu has compromised Israel's sovereignty and tied the hands of its troops.
6: It looks terrible for Netanyahu.
2: Especially before this October's election, says Dalia Shainlin, a political analyst and public opinion researcher.
6: I would say in the level of his political goals, given what he stands for and his ideology, it is one of the worst positions he's ever been in. And in terms of the Israeli public, it's too early to say. It's definitely not a good direction for him. He is losing support at present. We don't yet know if he can recover that support.
2: Even Netanyahu's political base, the ultra-Orthodox, are unhappy. A large group of young Orthodox religious men, all in black suits with wide-rimmed black hats, gather in front of a military prison. They've been holding large protests throughout the country. They've picked this prison in Netanya, where a fellow yeshiva student is being detained for not registering for military service. It's mandatory in Israel. Recently, the Supreme Court struck down draft exemptions for the ultra-Orthodox, but some blame Netanyahu. The most powerful leader in the state of Israel has fooled us over and over and over again, says Yosef Sasson Mordechai. This isn't the first time Israel's longest-serving prime minister has faced public anger. He survived an ongoing corruption trial. And the widespread outrage after the deadly Hamas attack of October 7, 2023. He might just overcome this, too. When asked how he'll vote come October, Sasson says, probably for Netanyahu. Carrie Khan, NPR News, Tel Aviv.
0: Europe is in the midst of a historic heat wave. Temperatures on much of the continent will climb past 100 degrees Fahrenheit today. And perhaps nowhere will feel quite as hot as parts of France. From Paris, NPR's Rebecca Rossman tells us more.
7: Here in France, the heat keeps building, and so do the warnings.
8: Météo France a réactualisé sa vigilance et ce sont désormais 89.
7: On French television channel TF1, meteorologists warned that more than half of the country would be on red alert Tuesday, the highest warning for severe temperatures. This latest heat wave, now in its seventh day, is expected to persist across Europe through at least Saturday, hitting parts of Spain, Italy, even the UK. In Paris, the high is expected to reach a whopping 104 degrees Fahrenheit Tuesday, 30 degrees hotter than average temperatures for this time of year. And in a city where air conditioning remains hard to come by, people have been improvising to stay cool. Paris Mayor Emmanuel Grégoire has temporarily opened some of the city's canals for swimming. Parks are open 24 hours. Misting stations have been set up in public spaces, including around the Eiffel Tower. But for some people, there is no escape. Hamza Atoui, who runs this boulangerie on the north side of Paris, has been baking bread since 3 a.m. this morning. He says it's been difficult for him and for the baked goods. In this weather, even the pastries are starting to lose their shape. The extreme temperatures are being driven by hot air coming north from the Sahara, combined with a dome of high pressure that is trapping heat in place. More than 1,300 schools across France were closed on Monday. At least 18 people have died since the start of the heat wave, including two children in southeast France who were left alone in a car. Speaking on TF1 earlier this week, France's health minister Stéphanie List issued this direct warning. A lot of people are going to suffer, she said. And now the response has reached the highest levels of government. France's prime minister called another crisis meeting with ministers Tuesday as the country braced for several more days of dangerous heat. Rebecca Rossman, NPR News, Paris.
0: 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America, get ready to meet America. It's Morning Edition from NPR News. I'm Amy Martinez.
1: And I'm Michelle Martin.

0: Good morning. President Trump visits Pennsylvania today, where he's expected to talk up what he considers his wins for the U.S. economy. He's looking to shore up support from the swing state ahead of the midterms. It's Morning Edition from NPR News. New York holds primaries today. Analysts will be looking to see if there's a groundswell for progressive candidates. I'm Michelle Martin.
1: And I'm A. Martinez. New York City Mayor Zohran Mamdani has raised momentum for his preferred candidates. Also, a federal judge blocks a Justice Department subpoena for Minnesota Governor Tim Walz. And we remember record executive Clive Davis. He helped shape the careers of many music icons. It's Tuesday, June 23rd. Happy birthday to actor Selma Blair. She is 54 years old today. News is next.
2: Live from NPR News in Washington, I'm Ryland Barton. Congress has directed President Trump to remove U.S. armed forces from his hostilities against Iran. The Senate approved a House-passed resolution this afternoon by a vote of 50-48. The resolution lacks the force of law and does not need to be signed by the president, but it reflects growing concerns in the Republican-led Congress about the war and Trump's interim deal to end it. NPR's Eric McDaniel reports.
3: Congress has the power to declare war and regulate military conflict. It hasn't been able to do that, though, for the U.S.-Israeli war against Iran. The Trump administration hasn't asked for approval or a declaration of war in contravention of the law. This resolution is not legally binding and not likely to change President Trump's behavior. But the message is clear. A majority of lawmakers, including a handful of Republicans, disapprove of the Iran war, as does a large majority of the American public. This vote comes as Vice President Vance is hashing out the details of an agreement to end the war, the initial terms of which have been roundly rebuked by members of both parties. Eric McDaniel, NPR News, Washington.
2: President Trump visited a Mack Trucks factory in Pennsylvania today in his first major public event outside Washington since he signed an interim deal to end the Iran war.
4: You are the men and women who put your pride and spirit into those beautiful words stamped on every Mack truck that said, "Made in the USA." It's made in the USA.
2: The trip to the suburb of Allentown came as he works to shift attention away from the Iran war and high gas prices as the November midterm elections draw closer. The area could be pivotal to Republicans holding narrow control of the House. Freshman Republican Congressman Ryan McKenzie is hoping to hold on to the district Democrats have targeted to flip. Three states are holding primaries today, including New York, where Democrats hope one race will help them retake the U.S. House. Reporter Steve Kastenbaum says voters in New York's 17th congressional district are deciding who will face Republican Mike Lawler in November.
5: Five candidates are vying for the opportunity to face the incumbent in a district where registered Democrats outnumber Republicans. In the working-class city of Peekskill, retiree Mike Callahan said affordability is a major concern for voters.
6: Everybody is really hurting and hurting with prices.
5: Moderates hold the key to winning this district, and Democratic Party strategists want to avoid making this race about President Trump. But voter Stacey Jackson said there's no separating the incumbent from the president.
7: He's the epitome of people who claim to not be MAGA but are MAGA.
5: The polls close at 9 p.m. For NPR News, I'm Steve Kastenbaum in New York.
2: And New York City Mayor Zohran Mamdani has backed far-left candidates. The outcome of those races are seen as a gauge on his influence. Big tech companies dragged down major U.S. stock indexes today. The S&P 500 fell 1.4%. The NASDAQ fell 2.2%. This is NPR News from Washington. The Supreme Court has ruled that ExxonMobil can sue Cuban companies in American courts over property that was seized after Fidel Castro took power more than 65 years ago. The outcome could be an additional lever for the Trump administration to exert pressure on Cuba, which is already being squeezed by a U.S. oil embargo. The Ebola outbreak in the Democratic Republic of Congo has hit a part of the world famous for its gorilla population. NPR's Gabriela Emanuel reports on efforts to protect the primates.
8: Fatality rates among gorillas can reach as high as 98%. In the early 2000s, about a third of the world's gorilla population was lost due to Ebola. Don Zimmerman is a wildlife veterinarian at the Smithsonian Institution.
9: Populations likely don't recover for decades, and genetically, they are impacted for centuries. It is mind-blowing.
8: Gorillas are thought to get the virus from bats or from contact with infected humans. That's why in the DRC, the Virunga National Park has tasked about 200 rangers with ensuring there isn't any contact between people and primates. Still, the head of the park says his main priority is stopping the virus's spread among humans. Gabriella Emmanuel, NPR News.
2: An Australian air conditioner cleaner and honorary town crier has been recognized as the world's loudest person. Guinness World Records acknowledged that Joseph McGrail Beta yelled now at 122.4 decibels. That broke Northern Ireland school teacher Annalisa Flanagan's records of screaming quiet in 1994. This is NPR News.
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0: It's Morning Edition from NPR News. I'm Michelle Martin in Washington, D.C.
1: And Amy Martinez in Los Angeles, California. As his top negotiators look to finalize plans to end the war in Iran, the president is turning the page a bit to the economy.
0: He is heading today to Lehigh Valley, Pennsylvania, where he will tour a Mack Trucks manufacturing plant to tout what he sees as his economic gains.
1: NPR White House correspondent Franco Ordonez will be following the visit. So not a typical domestic trip for President Trump, Franco.
2: Yes and no, but I'd largely say no because of the timing of the visit. I mean, this is going to be his first domestic trip since signing an agreement with the Iranians to end their fighting in the Middle East. And as you mentioned, it's a chance for Trump to turn the page and focus on his domestic agenda. Now, I expect he'll outline some of the economic gains that he's been promising would happen once the fighting has stopped. I mean, politically, he also needs this. His approval ratings continue falling to record lows over his handling of the economy. According to NPR's most recent polling, just 36% of voters say they approve of Trump's overall job performance, while 59% say they disapprove. And that's the widest gap Trump has faced during either term in office.
1: Now, he's made big promises that gas prices and food prices will start to drop once the war is over. I mean, is that what you expect to hear today?
2: Yeah, to a certain degree. I mean, he's been very clear when pressed about the high cost of living in America right now that all that would change once the war is over and that the Strait of Hormuz is open again, that gas prices would plummet and as would other energy prices. And he actually acknowledges thinking about the political and economic consequences if that doesn't happen.
3: I don't want to be Herbert Hoover. That's the president I don't want to be because he, you know, he was in charge during the Great Depression.
2: And yesterday he boasted that the strait was open and that there was now a, quote, oil gusher. So I expect you'll hear some of that today, but I wouldn't be surprised at all if he urges folks to also have some patience.
1: More patience? Okay, so what do you mean?
2: Well, I mean, obviously there are a lot of factors that go into this. I mean, it's a very delicate and uncertain moment. I mean, but even if the strait is reopened, it could take some time, likely months, until U.S. drivers see gas prices fall to pre-conflict levels. I mean, this was a months-long blockade that severely disrupted energy markets and messed with prices across several sectors. I mean, the disruptions also involved natural gas, feedstock, fertilizer. It affected supply chains. So it could really be months before grocery prices come down.
1: All right. Now, getting back to the politics, especially with the midterms coming up, but how important is it for President Trump to address the economy?
2: It's extremely important. I mean, pundits will tell you that voters don't go to the polls on foreign policy issues, but they will absolutely make their voices heard about inflation and higher prices. I quoted NPR's polling earlier, and it's not just Democrats who are concerned about the economy under Trump. Republicans are as well. I mean, 22% of Republicans say they disapprove of Trump's handling of the economy. Hey, that's a really big number for a president who has long had an iron grip on Republican support. I mean, Republican elected officials, lawmakers have been clamoring for Trump to zero in on the economy for months now, especially with the midterm approaching. They've been doing this over and over again, but the Trump administration continues to talk about these issues and foreign policy. I think the real question now is whether it's going to be soon enough for Trump to make a difference, or is it too late?
1: That's NPR White House correspondent Franco Ordonez. Thanks a lot.
2: Thanks, A.
0: Will the president's message in Pennsylvania today help restore confidence among voters as well as soothe the nerves of Republicans on Capitol Hill? Let's ask Ron Bonchin, a veteran spokesperson for Republicans in the Senate and the House. He's now with a communications firm, Rock Solutions. Good morning, Ron. Thanks for joining us once again.
4: Good morning, Michelle. Thank you very much.
0: So we're a little more than 4 months out from the midterms, president traveling to a major swing state for the speech on the economy, as Franco just told us. Does this timing make sense to you?
4: Absolutely. The timing makes complete sense. We're at a point where Trump needs to get on the road much more often. You know, Susie Wiles was talking about this a long time ago. He needs to be on the road on a weekly basis in these swing states, in these places that really matter and will matter for control of the House of Representatives, especially at a time where gas prices have been higher. They are coming down, which is helpful. And I think he'll probably talk about that.
0: Well, the question I think that Franco posed, I want to put to you, which is this is he already too late? I mean, the president's been out and about. I mean, he's gone to major sporting events and he's been seen in sort of a lot of places. But this is the first kind of really sort of domestically focused speech he's given in a while. So the question is he already too late?
4: No, I don't think so. I mean, because we're 4 months out, he has to do this. I mean, it would be, if you think it's too late and he wouldn't, you know, and just throw up your hands, that would be political malpractice. He has to start talking about the economy early and often. Start talking about getting past the Iran war, if he can. I mean, that's the whole issue. The Iran war has been ups and downs. The agreement is there. It's not there. What we need to see is a consistent trend of prices coming down on all fronts, and that will make people feel a lot better about things come November.
0: You said back in April that gas prices needed to come down substantially by Memorial Day, or it would be a political catastrophe waiting to happen. So as you just pointed out, gas prices are inching down. They're still a lot higher than a year ago. So is the president close to political catastrophe?
4: Listen, the gas prices are an election indicator of how Republicans are doing. The lower they can get, the better off their chances are. When you're talking about a couple of seats in control of the House of Representatives, there's a lot of pressure on Republicans to keep the House. And when you have gas prices high like this, people have memories. You know, the family of four that can't afford to go out to dinner Friday night, let's say, because they had to pay extra $50 in extra gas, that can be impactful. So having these gas prices go lower and lower each week would be significant to helping. It just would go a long way.
0: Who do you think the president will be trying to speak to in his speech in Lehigh Valley today? And who do you think he's going to be talking to? And who would you advise him to be talking to? And I'm wondering if you think that, is he mainly focused on his base or disaffected Republicans at this point, or can he broaden it out? Is he capable of broadening out?
4: Well, because he's in Pennsylvania, he'll be talking, yes, partly to his base because they're going to be showing up to his rally. He's also going to have to be talking about independents. I mean, that's part of the focus there as well. I mean, he can talk about how the Senate just passed a bipartisan housing bill that will prevent Wall Street from scooping up homes and raising prices. That can help affordability. He should be talking about these things and reaching out beyond his base. Even though the base will be there, I'm sure he'll throw some red meat there, which is important to keep them energized. Of course, he needs their votes. But he's got to be talking to independents out there in swing states like Pennsylvania.
0: Do you think he's capable of doing so, though? I mean, it does seem, though, the president's always been very, you know, you can, you know, pick your adjective depending on your point of view, very blunt if you think that he's plain spoken, or very crude and aggressive if you don't like what he has to say. And so it just seems to me that he's been in attack mode, even toward his own supporters in recent months. And I do wonder if you think that he's capable of broadening that message out and actually talking to independents.
4: I think he's completely capable of it. And the key here is to stay focused on the themes that he needs to be driving home. The challenge that he could have is to get off topic and to drift into other things that may not matter to those voters. If he focuses too much on Iran and gets in too many particulars regarding it because he's so focused on that, that can get lost. So he's got to stay very focused. And it's not just one time here, you know, in Pennsylvania. I think Republicans really need to hear him, and independent voters need to hear him speak almost on a weekly basis about the economy. And it shows that he's getting back to it, and he'll have to do that to keep the message on point.
0: That is Republican strategist Ron Bongean. Ron, thanks so much for joining us once again.
4: Thank you.
1: People are recovering from storms that hit eastern and southern regions of the country last night. Over the weekend, tornadoes and thunderstorms blasted through the Midwest and left at least three people dead. Here's Illinois Public Media's Abigail Botar.
5: It's recovery time in Effingham. Residents are assessing the damage the tornado caused in the southern Illinois city last week. There's miles of debris and flattened buildings. Michael Yeager is out looking for anything salvageable from his business, a Corvette parts store and museum. He was at home when the tornado touched down.
6: I couldn't even get out of my neighborhood. There was trees and just all kinds of stuff down. So as soon as I could get out here, you know, my insurance agent was already on the phone with me. He's like, I'm meeting you out there. You know, we'll see what's going on. And we get out here. And it was quite literally gone.
5: Over the weekend, there were more storms in the Midwest before they moved further east and south. Officials say at least three people died, two in mobile homes in rural Illinois and another person in Kansas. Illinois State climatologist Trent Ford says severe weather in the state has been surpassing records. On average, there's been about 54 tornadoes a year, but Ford says that number has skyrocketed in recent years.
7: It is almost assuredly over 150 now, given Sunday's events.
5: Historically, twisters are found more frequently further west in what's called Tornado Alley. Steve Nesbitt heads the Department of Climate, Meteorology, and Atmospheric Sciences at the University of Illinois Urbana-Champaign. He says it may be too soon to tell if Tornado Alley is actually moving east and whether climate change has anything to do with it.
8: Certainly, we have to be very careful with starting to attribute these pattern changes that we're seeing. But it is consistent with a lot of the sort of details that we would expect in a climate change scenario.
5: The National Weather Service says tornado season typically runs from May to June. So with the end of the month approaching, the weather might not be as severe for communities that were hard hit by tornado season. For NPR News, I'm Abigail Botar in Urbana, Illinois.

0: The death of one of the most revered executives in the music world at the age of 94 closed out a decades-long career as a champion of some of the greatest musical artists of all time.
1: Clive Davis was a lawyer turned music tastemaker who held top positions at labels such as Columbia and RCA and founded others, including Arista and Jay Records. He was instrumental in shepherding the careers of some of the biggest artists of all time, like Billy Joel, Bruce Springsteen, and Janis Joplin.
0: Clive Davis signed Whitney Houston when she was just 19, even insisting that her cover of a Dolly Parton song open with 40 seconds a cappella.

0: It was something producer David Foster inaccurately predicted would cut into airplay. Davis also helped grow hip-hop in the 1990s and early 2000s, working with artists like Usher, Outkast, and the Notorious B.I.G.
1: Barry Manilow, who worked closely with Davis for decades, spoke about their collaboration to Steve Inskeep earlier this month.
2: Every album always had two Clive Davis choices, because he's brilliant at that. His ear goes to the radio, mine does not.
0: Music critic Anthony DeCurtis co-wrote Davis's 2013 autobiography, The Soundtrack of My Life, and he's with us this morning. Anthony, I mean, Clive Davis was known as the man with golden ears. How did he know exactly what to contribute to some of these great songs and great artists? I mean, how did he know when he touched on something great?
3: Well, that is the mystery. You know, Clive is somebody who, you know, really had no music background, but quite accidentally found himself as the president of Columbia Records. And he began studying, you know, he began spending time, you know, just learning what works on the radio. And in the old school definition of A&R, which is artists and repertoire, that's what Clive did. He had certain artists and he found the repertoire for them. And he was a master at matching the artist to the song.
0: Yeah, Aretha Franklin once called him the greatest record man of all time. Many music executives stay behind the scenes, don't have that kind of reputation. What made him stand out?
3: Well, Clive is somebody who loved to work with artists. And the great thing about him in that regard was that he was somebody who let the artist be the artist. As involved as he was in people's careers, he never wanted to sort of displace them in the public eye. So there was a kind of, you know, business-like relationship, but at the same time, they knew that Clive had their best interests and ultimately his record company's interests at heart, and that's how he proceeded.
0: Yeah, well, it works, right? I mean, yeah, if everyone, you know, is just out for themselves, then nothing works, but if they got one person who's looking out for everyone's interest, typically that makes things work.
3: Well, you know, he also worked, you know, he made a distinction between what he would call pop artists, which is artists who don't write their own songs, and, you know, artists like certainly Bruce Springsteen or God knows Bob Dylan, you know, people who really do, you know, write their own songs. And he just handled those people differently. People will criticize Clive, you know, he was very involved, but Clive would always make suggestions. And if you didn't want to follow those suggestions, that's fine. It's your career. But like, that's like many artists will laugh and talk about Clive saying that to them. It's like, oh, okay, it's my career. And I knew what he meant by that,
0: yeah.
3: You know, because he had a real sense of what the market would bear.
0: Yeah. If Clive Davis gives you a suggestion, I suggest you take it seriously. I mean, that would be my suggestion to anyone. Now, Davis called Whitney Houston one of his top singers of all time, right alongside Aretha Franklin and Barbara Streisand. And he described the relationship with Houston as a very special bond, even after he didn't represent her. What made their collaboration so special?
3: Well, because it started when she was so young. Lots of people wanted to sign Whitney Houston. But, you know, because Clive had a relationship with Dionne Warwick and with Aretha Franklin, you know, he had real standing with Whitney. And they went on a journey together. And those records, you know, which are beautifully made, were hugely successful. And, you know, eventually, in the ways of the record industry, you know, they were apart for a while. But, you know, their connection was very, very strong and very powerful and ultimately very personal.
0: Anthony, just about 30 seconds left here. I mean, you work closely with Davis on his autobiography. And I know I'm asking an impossible thing to answer possibly here, but what was the number one thing you learned about him and his relationship to music?
3: Well, the most important thing I learned about him was that his relationship to music and the music business was always second to his relationship to his family. I was really struck by what a family man he was to his, you know, four children and grandchildren and a at least one great-grandchild that I know of. And that was what always, as much as he was concerned with the business, that was really the kind of uppermost thing in his life.
0: Music critic Anthony DeCurtis co-wrote Davis's 2013 autobiography, The Soundtrack of My Life. Anthony, thanks.
3: Thank you.
0: Clive Davis died Monday. He was 94.

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1: The World Cup has become an escape from the realities of war and conflict for many people across the globe.
2: I don't care about girls. I don't care about nothing. All I care about is God and soccer.
1: I'm Scott Detrow. We take you to a Palestinian-American youth soccer league in New Jersey where players dream big while working through their emotions on the field. That story on All Things Considered from NPR News.

0: It's Morning Edition from NPR News. I'm Amy Martinez in Los Angeles, California.
1: And I'm Michelle Martin in Washington, D.C. In Minnesota, a federal judge threw out grand jury subpoenas from the Trump administration.
0: The judge said the subpoenas were used to harass, coerce, and retaliate against Minnesota officials who did not cooperate with the federal government's immigration policies.
1: Minnesota Public Radio's John Collins is with us now to tell us more about it. Good morning.
2: Good morning.
1: So the federal government issued six subpoenas. What did the government say they were looking for?
2: So they were looking for answers from some longtime opponents, including Governor Tim Walz and Attorney General Keith Ellison, as well as the mayors of Minneapolis and St. Paul and the counties where they're located. And the subpoenas came down during the height of the ICE surge into Minnesota, and that's where thousands were arrested and two American citizens were shot to death by federal agents. But essentially, the subpoenas were aimed at getting these Minnesota officials to hand over any information about their response to the federal government's immigration surge in Minnesota.
1: And what did the judge say in throwing them out?
2: The judge sided with Minnesota state and city officials who argued that these subpoenas violated their 10th Amendment rights, which says the federal government can't use its powers to compel or harass local governments into adopting certain federal policies. And that's exactly what the judge appears to think the Trump administration was trying to do here. And the judge in this case, Patrick Schiltz, noted the context that these subpoenas occurred in. They were issued right as President Trump threatened retribution against the state, and at a time when top officials in the Trump administration were also publicly pushing the state to cooperate more closely with federal immigration efforts or to face the consequences.
1: And what did the judge say any more about how he came to this conclusion that the federal government overstepped its authority here?
2: The judge said harassing local and state officials is not an appropriate use of grand jury subpoenas. It's a misuse of a very powerful tool. But Judge Schiltz also said the federal government's assertion that these incredibly broad subpoenas had any clear purpose in a criminal investigation was absurd. He said none of the federal government's examples it cited justified the subpoenas. And he said it's clear that the goal of the subpoenas was instead to coerce Minnesota officials into assisting with the enforcement of federal civil immigration law and to harass and retaliate against them for failing to do so.
1: Have the Minnesota authorities responded to this?
2: Governor Tim Walz released a statement saying the decision is a, quote, victory for the rule of law and our democracy. And Walz said the use of grand jury subpoenas was just one more example of this federal administration's lawlessness. Minneapolis Mayor Jacob Frey said it was a vindication of free speech, and he said criticizing the government is not a crime.
1: Is the federal government responding? And what, if you know, what could be next here?
2: The U.S. Department of Justice sent me a brief statement saying it takes the unlawful obstruction of federal law seriously and that it will continue to investigate. The judge here also took the step of saying he plans to unseal the grand jury testimony that led to these subpoenas, which is typically secret. He's given the federal government time to challenge it, but he said there's both a public interest and an interest by local governments in having these grand jury documents unsealed, and that could happen as soon as next month.
1: Well, those are actually some extraordinary developments there. That is John Collins of Minnesota Public Radio. John, thank you.
2: Thank you.
0: It's primary day in New York City today. It's also the biggest test of first-term Mayor Zoran Mamdani's electoral influence since his own win last year when the Democratic Socialists inspired thousands to support a political movement. Now, this year, he's trying to expand on it, going to bat in three Democratic congressional primaries. WNYC's senior politics reporter Bridget Bergen joins us now with more on what to watch for in today's race. So before we dig in, we're focusing on Democratic primaries here. Will any of these seats, Bridget, come into play in November?
3: No, these are deep, deep blue districts. So this really isn't about the balance of power in the U.S. House. The bigger story is about the future of the Democratic Party in New York City and, frankly, a beyond. Mayor Mamdani has become a national figure talking about the affordability crisis and is outspoken against Israel's actions in Gaza. Here's how Mamdani framed the stakes of this primary at a Get Out the Vote rally just last week in Brooklyn with Vermont Senator Bernie Sanders.
4: The party of the past will not be what leads us into the future. For we need a Democratic Party with backbone. A Democratic Party that offers an affirmative agenda without apology.
3: Ultimately, Mamdani says his slate of endorsed candidates represents the kind of change the Democratic Party needs.
0: All right, so let's talk about his slate. First, he's backed a congressional candidate for one.

0: Yeah, in New York 13, Mamdani is backing 32-year-old Darialisa Avila Chevalier, who came to the Upper Manhattan and Bronx District to go to college about a decade ago. She's an Afro-Latina organizer, has led pro-Palestinian demonstrations at Columbia University. She's challenging Congressmember Adriano Espaillat, the first Dominican-American elected to Congress. He's 71, chair of the Congressional Hispanic Caucus. She attacks Espaillat over taking AIPAC money, a pro-Israel lobbying group, and says he's out of touch with the real needs of their community. He's labeled her and the broader DSA movement as gentrifiers, forcing longstanding Black and brown residents out of their neighborhood.
1: And Mamdani endorsed another challenger against incumbent Congressman Dan Golden.
0: Yeah, that's in New York 10. Former mayoral candidate Brad Lander is running against Goldman, citing his past support of military funding for Israel. Now, both candidates are Jewish, but Lander's taken a harder line, calling Israel's action in Gaza a genocide. The Israeli government rejects those allegations and says its target is Hamas. Lander's also attacked Goldman for taking money from AIPAC and for spending a lot of his own money on the campaign. But Goldman has support from people like Governor Kathy Hochul, who calls him her go-to guy in Washington. But at this point, the race is leaning Lander.
1: All right, that's WNYC's Bridget Bergen in New York. Thanks a lot.
0: You're welcome.

Coming up later today on All Things Considered, a tradition that you may not have heard of, but is more than 100 years old. The week before a wedding in a predominantly Italian-American neighborhood in Philadelphia, the groom-to-be sings to his bride in front of her parents' home. Hear more about that tradition later today on All Things Considered.

0: This is Morning Edition from NPR News. I'm Amy Martinez.
1: I'm Michelle Martin.
2: And I'm Layla Faldin. It's officially summer, which can be a nice time to catch up on reading. And just in time, our NPR Books team has published a list of some of our staff's favorite reads so far this year. Joining us is Chloe Weiner, producer of NPR's Book of the Day podcast. She's here to share with us some of the nonfiction books we've loved in 2026. Good morning, Chloe.
1: Hi, Layla.
2: All right, so Summer Books We Love is here. Are there any trends you noticed from the list?
1: Yeah, I was impressed that there is a huge range of books. So there's really something in this list for everyone. A lot of the nonfiction takes big, intimidating subjects and makes them more approachable, often from a more personal perspective. Like this memoir from the law professor Kimberly Crenshaw. Morning Edition's own Michelle Martin recommended this one. So Crenshaw's work led to the development of two terms that have been incredibly influential and politically controversial: intersectionality and critical race theory. These topics sound pretty academic, but Michelle actually said this is a raw, funny, and at times heartbreaking account of how Crenshaw was born to be a backtalker, which is the title of her memoir. So if you've avoided the firestorm over critical race theory somehow, I think picking up this book could be a good way to dive in.
2: And maybe demystify it for a lot of people. Did any other themes or topics stand out?
1: Yeah, there were a couple of books on this list that use the environment to tell a bigger story. One is When It's Darkness on the Delta by Ralph Eubanks. It's a book about the Mississippi Delta, which has some of the richest soil in the United States, but remains one of the poorest parts of the country. Eubanks looks at the history of the region through its landscape, which once held a lot of promise for Black farmers. And he thinks about what it would take to break free from the Delta's history as a plantation economy. There's another book on this list, too. It's more about the natural world than the built environment, but the book is In Trees by Robert Moore. And like it sounds, Moore looks at what humans can learn from trees, kind of from a philosophical point of view. There are histories of bonsai trees and treehouses, but also of climate activism. It's a neat blend of philosophy, history, and science.
2: What if people are looking for something more fun? I mean, it is summer, more of a beach read vibe, maybe a break from heavy topics and the news.
1: Totally understand why you'd ask that. One fun book, depending on your idea of fun, is a kind of biography of the fictional character Hannibal Lecter. It's called Hannibal Lecter, A Life, and it's by Brian Raftery. It's all about the famous killer who appears in The Silence of the Lambs and other Thomas Harris novels. This biography looks into why this villain has been so beloved and important in American culture. But personally, I'm looking for something a little less scary, and I'm looking forward to finally reading Lena Dunham's Famesick. I was a big fan of her show Girls and have enjoyed seeing her back in the spotlight. This memoir gets into her relationships with castmates like Adam Driver and her chronic illness. She also talks about being a millennial and the culture of the 2010s. A lot of my friends have recommended the audiobook specifically, which Dunham narrates. I'm hoping to be listening to that on the beach later this summer.
2: That's NPR's Chloe Weiner. She produces our Book of the Day podcast. Thank you so much, Chloe.
1: Thanks, Layla.
2: And you can find more of our staff's favorite reads of the year so far at npr.org/books. That's npr.org/books. This is Morning Edition from NPR News. I'm Layla Faldin.
1: I'm Michelle Martin.
0: And I'm A. Martinez.

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0: From Marketplace in Washington, I'm Kimberly Adams. Last night, the Senate passed the 21st Century Road to Housing Act. It's a bill aimed at making it easier to build housing and bring down the cost of both buying and renting. The House is expected to pass it later this week, and President Trump has said he supports it. Housing has become a huge issue in recent years. There isn't enough of it, and what there is unaffordable for a lot of people. Nowhere more than at the low end of the market, as Marketplace's Samantha Fields reports.
2: Home prices have jumped about 50% just in the last 6 years, and rents are up nearly 30% nationally. Danielle Hale at Realtor.com says that's made it especially hard for people who are very low income to find a place to live.
3: That is the side of the market that has really dried up the most over the last decade.
2: Between 2014 and 2024, the number of apartments renting for less than $1,000 a month dropped by about a third, according to a new report from Harvard's Joint Center for Housing Studies.
4: It's a function of a lack of supply pushing up rents generally, and the fact that building new has gotten so bloody expensive.
2: Chris Herbert at the Joint Center says the cost of land and construction is so high now that it doesn't make financial sense to build low-cost housing.
4: People at the low end of the spectrum are making compromises any way they can, but mostly what they're doing is spending more of their income on housing.
2: Most people who make less than $30,000 a year now spend more than half of what they make on rent and utilities. I'm Samantha Fields for Marketplace.
0: Let's do the numbers. A global sell-off in tech stocks had markets down all over the world earlier today, but they've recovered a bit. The tech-focused NASDAQ is down 1.5%. That's 389 points. The Dow is up 28 points. That's about 0.1%. And the S&P 500 is down 1%. The 10-year Treasury yield is basically flat at 4.49%.
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0: Today is the 10th anniversary of the Brexit referendum, which led to the United Kingdom withdrawing from the European Union. And some of the top issues behind that vote are still very front of mind in Britain today. That includes the movement of people and goods across borders. For more, I'm joined now by Katie Hayward. She's a professor of political sociology at Queen's University Belfast in Northern Ireland. Professor, welcome.
5: Thank you very much for having me.
0: I want to start with some recent news where you are in Northern Ireland. Earlier this month, there was a knife attack in Belfast for which a Sudanese man has been charged with attempted murder. This led to days and nights of anti-immigrant riots and violence. What do you think drove that response?
5: I think that they were terrible scenes, I have to say. After a tragic incident, we saw violence on the streets again, and more particularly people shut in their homes, living in great fear. So it was a terrible few days in Northern Ireland and quite reminiscent of what it was like to live in the Troubles and to have that sense of terror. I think the context for it isn't too surprising. We've seen sort of rumblings of anti-immigration sentiment in Northern Ireland for some time now. You might say we saw a little bit of it 10 years ago in the Brexit referendum.
0: Can you say more about this connection between what's happening now and the motivations behind the Brexit vote a decade ago and how that played out differently in Northern Ireland?
5: So one of the themes that we saw in the Brexit referendum was taking back control. And they talked about taking back control of sovereignty, in relation to money, so how much money was going to the European Union, and also most particularly a theme came through of taking back control of our borders. Fast forward today, the question of immigration has changed somewhat in that we have far fewer EU citizens living and working in the UK because they don't have an automatic right to do so anymore. But we have had an increase in immigration from elsewhere. And ironically, you might say that's because it's been encouraged by the British government because they've needed to fill those jobs that have been vacated by EU citizens.
0: Due to a deal between the EU and the UK, Northern Ireland has a slightly different trade relationship with the European Union compared to the rest of the country. Can you lay out that dynamic and how it's played out in terms of the economic impact of Brexit where you are?
5: Yes, Northern Ireland, probably unsurprisingly, is in quite an unusual position. So geographically, of course, it has the land border with the Republic of Ireland. So that is now an external border of the European Union. And it has a sea border with the rest of the UK, but it's in remains very much in the United Kingdom. The UK and EU came up after a lot of negotiation and contestation with these very unusual arrangements, which effectively keeps Northern Ireland in the UK, but it's also de facto in a portion of the EU's single market for goods and also de facto in the EU's customs union. So this means that goods can flow across the Irish border freely. There's no need for checks and controls on those goods. But it does mean instead that there are some checks and controls on goods coming into Northern Ireland from the rest of the UK. It means also that it follows a portion of EU rules. Northern Ireland businesses can benefit from being effectively part of the EU single market, but they also have encountered some difficulties when it comes to trading with the rest of the UK. And this has been unsurprisingly politically contentious as well as, practically speaking, quite difficult to navigate.
0: Katie Hayward is a professor of political sociology at Queen's University Belfast. Thank you so much for your time.
5: Thank you for having me.
0: Our producers are Emma Condon, Tamara Fagan, Ashley Rodriguez, Ariana Rosas, and Erica Soderstrom. Our senior producer is Alex Schroeder. Our supervising senior producer is Meredith Gerritsen-Morby. In Washington, I'm Kimberly Adams with the Marketplace Morning Report. From APM, American Public Media.

0: From WHYY in Philadelphia, this is Fresh Air. I'm Tanya Mosley in Los Angeles. Today, actor Wendell Pierce. He's best known for playing men who fight to keep their dignity. Bunk Moreland, the homicide detective on The Wire, a trombone player in Tremé, and a few years ago on Broadway as Willie Loman in Death of a Salesman. Now he's taking on Shakespeare's Othello, a role he's wanted his whole life. He's also starring in television and film, including CBS's Elsbeth and Jack Ryan Ghost War. He proudly calls himself a journeyman actor and shares an old joke about the five stages of an acting career.
1: There's who is Wendell Pierce? Get me Wendell Pierce. Get me someone like Wendell Pierce. Get me a younger Wendell Pierce. And then the last and final and fifth stage is, who is Wendell Pierce?
0: First News.
2: Live from NPR News in Washington, I'm Ryland Barton. The U.S. and Iran are in dispute over whether Iran agreed to allow U.N. inspections of its nuclear sites. The disagreement comes as negotiators from the U.S. and Iran continue talks in Switzerland. Meanwhile, Pakistan's prime minister says that Iran's ballistic missile program is not part of the deal that his country mediated between Iran and the U.S. NPR's Adia Hadid reports.
3: Pakistani Prime Minister Shehbaz Sharif spoke as he hosted the Iranian President Masoud Pezeshkian. Pakistan mediated a memorandum of understanding between the U.S. and Iran that's kicked off negotiations on the terms of a permanent peace deal. It's also triggered disquiet because the understanding appears to strengthen Iran by lifting sanctions and promising hundreds of billions in aid. And Sharif added, it did not include Iran's ballistic missile program.
4: It was never on the table.
3: As Sharif spoke, Secretary of State Marco Rubio landed in the Gulf for a two-day visit. He told media he expects to discuss Iran's missile program with regional leaders. Dear Hadid, NPR News, Islamabad.
2: A record-breaking heat wave sweeping across Europe has turned deadly. Rebecca Rossman has more from France, where officials say 40 people have drowned in recent days as they sought relief from the extreme heat.
5: Most of the victims were minors who were swimming unsupervised. French Prime Minister Sébastien Lecornu released the sobering figures after a crisis meeting on the unprecedented heat wave, now in its seventh day. France recorded its hottest day on record since 1947, with temperatures soaring up to 112 degrees Fahrenheit in parts of the country. Fewer than a quarter of French households have air conditioning. In Paris, the Louvre Museum and Eiffel Tower closed early because of the heat. Temperatures aren't expected to break until the weekend. For NPR News, I'm Rebecca Rossman in Paris.
2: There are election primaries and runoffs today in Maryland, New York, South Carolina, and Utah. Voters in Utah will be choosing from several candidates from a newly redrawn congressional seat, as NPR's Sage Miller reports.
6: For the first time in modern history, Utah has a safe Democratic congressional seat that could help determine the makeup of the House majority come November. It's also one of the most competitive Democratic primary races Utah has ever seen. The top three candidates range from moderate to progressive to aligning with the Democratic Socialists. Damon Kahn is a political science professor at Utah State University. He believes this race lays out the choice facing Democrats across the country. Do voters want a party that will stand its ground on policy, even if that policy won't go anywhere quickly, or a party that aims for collaboration, even if that means compromise? Sage Miller, NPR News, Salt Lake City.
2: Big tech companies dragged down major U.S. stock indexes today. The sell-off was concentrated in AI-related companies that have had huge run-ups recently. This is NPR. A judge has ruled that the U.S. government cannot stop people enrolled in the biggest food aid program from using benefits to buy candy and soda. The Department of Agriculture has encouraged the restrictions as part of the Trump administration's Make America Healthy Again campaign. Some SNAP beneficiaries sued over the restrictions. A judge said that she was not saying whether restrictions are a good idea, but she said the problem was that the government violated its own regulations. Records continue to be broken at the World Cup. As NPR's William Jones reports, today it was the turn of Portugal's Cristiano Ronaldo.
7: After a frustrating, scoreless first game, Ronaldo netted twice as Portugal routed Uzbekistan. He became the first player to score in six successive World Cups. Ronaldo is among an array of stars who are already electrifying this World Cup, with Argentina's Lionel Messi, France's Kylian Mbappe, and Norway's Erling Haaland all among the goals. And this afternoon, another of the world's best strikers, Harry Kane, will have the chance to add to his tally as his England team play Ghana. William Jones, NPR News.
2: The U.S. government is opposing a plan to auction more than 100 artifacts recovered from the wreckage of the Titanic in the North Atlantic. The Georgia-based company RMS Titanic Incorporated has exclusive salvage rights to the wreck and has extracted dishware, gold coins, and pieces of the ship's hull. It wants to sell some of those artifacts for the first time, despite previous agreements to only display them at museums and traveling exhibitions. The U.S. government argues the auction would violate existing agreements. I'm Ryland Barton, and you're listening to NPR News from Washington.
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0: This is Fresh Air. I'm Tanya Mosley. My guest today, actor Wendell Pierce, is taking on a part he's wanted to play for years, Shakespeare's Othello, one of the most demanding roles ever written for the stage. The classic is a story of a celebrated military leader who is slowly manipulated into doubting his own wife until jealousy and deception consume him. Pierce is known to many as Detective Buck Moreland on The Wire and Antoine Batiste on HBO's Tremé. On Broadway, he became the first Black actor to play Willie Loman in Death of a Salesman, earning a 2023 Tony nomination for the role. His range these days runs just as wide, a police captain on CBS's Elsbeth, a CIA officer in Jack Ryan Ghost War, and a villain in Raising Kanan on Stars. He plays Othello at the Shakespeare Theater Company in Washington, D.C. until June 28th. Wendell Pierce, welcome to Fresh Air.
1: Thank you for having me, Tanya.
0: Okay, so we are talking just a few hours before you go on stage there in D.C. as Othello. Mm-hmm. And what is your head like a few hours before you take on this role?
1: It's really rest and relaxation because I have a couple of hours that I have to prepare for. But I try to relax and warm up and mind, body, and spirit prepare for the journey. I always think of these roles, these iconic roles and large roles, the beginning of a hike up Mount Everest. So I'm at base camp at this time of the day.
0: That's a good analogy or metaphor, whatever you want to call it, because, I mean, this role you've said has challenged you like few ever have. What is it about Othello?
1: Well, first of all, just the playwright himself, Mr. William Shakespeare, is a great challenge. You know, I try to do the trifecta, as I call it, do television and film and theater every year, the great trifecta and all of the different mediums. But I think I'm going to expand that to quartet because I would like to do a Shakespeare every year if I can, because first of all, the detective work, I call it, of mining the text for all of its understanding and everything that Shakespeare is telling you, not only about the characters, but how to portray them and what's happening. And that's in the verse and the iambic pentameter, but it's also in the onomatopoeia of the words sounding like what they are, the monosyllabic words denoting a slower pace, and the opposite being true, multisyllabic words, a faster pace. That's just the technical aspect of doing a classical text like that. And then you have the emotional work that you have to do in the connection with the other actors and characters, and the love that I have for Desdemona, and actually the discovery in this role is the love that I have for Iago, which has been key for opening up Othello for me. Normally, he is just seen as the villain and manipulated by Iago, but actually, he is that is a part of the love story, too. He is, in my interpretation, he is the person that I've known and loved and trusted all of my life, because I'm orphaned. I am an outsider, and I'm orphaned since a small child. And so you build that up, and then you have to have the physical and then the vocal strength for a three-hour production. So the challenge is physical, it's intellectual, and it's emotional.
0: You mentioned a little bit ago that you do a trifecta every year, mm-hmm. but is that an intentional thing that you're making for yourself? This year, I'm going to make sure I'm doing one of these three things, now the fourth one, making sure that you do a Shakespeare play.
1: Yeah, I mean, I'm in the third act of my career, I think, and I'm challenging myself. It's not just to go from job to job, but be intentional about the jobs I take. And I try to plan out the year that way. I still have to hope that someone hires me to do it, and I have to be good enough to get the auditions and get the offers and all. And then also, just as an actor, you want to be as diverse as possible. And I wanted, and that's been the reason I've been able to have a 40-year career, is working in New York and Los Angeles and doing television, doing film, doing theater, as many different places. I've produced a play in Uganda. I've in Kampala, Uganda, at the National Theater there. I try to make it as diverse as possible, and it's a great challenge, and that's what the journey is all about.
0: I'm hearing the words you're saying, Wendell, but I saw all the things that you're doing right now, and I thought, whoa, I mean, this is like, you're doing more in a year than many people do in 5 years. It seems like as you get older, you're almost riding yourself even harder.
1: Well, you know, that ticking clock of mortality kind of helps.
0: Yeah.
1: You want to build a body of work. You want to, you know, subconsciously, that probably is a part of it. But also, it's not all at the same time. You know, right now, Jack Ryan Ghost War is out, but that was last summer in spring when we shot that in Dubai and London. And then Elsbeth just ended the season. We do that during the course of a regular television season from September to March. And now while I'm doing that, I was planning out Othello for as soon as we got finished to do that, to come to Washington, D.C. and do Othello here. And then Raising Canaan, we had already shot that prior to last year. It was been in the can for like a year. So it's all fortunate that they're all coming out at the same time. So it seems like I'm doing them at the same time. But you know, all these jobs, an actor's life is in, I've discovered they're kind of in quarters of the year, you know, first, second, third, fourth quarter. And that's how I think of my planning, because we work in 3 month periods, you know, a play in 3 months, you know, a full season of television is maybe 6 months. So, a film is 3 months. So you're constantly planning and it's constantly changing, but I'm a journeyman actor. And, some people say I shouldn't say that, but I actually embrace that. That's something that, I wear with pride. I love to call myself a journeyman.
0: Is there a stigma to being a journeyman actor?
1: Some people think so. They say, "Oh, Wendell, you shouldn't say that, man. You've established yourself in the industry as someone significant." You know, I guess people are thinking of some star system or whatever. And I said, you know, there's the joke that we have as actors is of the five stages of your career. There's who is Wendell Pierce. Get me Wendell Pierce. Get me someone like Wendell Pierce. Get me a younger Wendell Pierce. And then the last and final and fifth stage is, who is Wendell Pierce?
0: So you're racing against not being who is Wendell Pierce in that stage, right?
1: Yeah, yes.
0: Do you have a favorite scene from Othello?
1: Oh, no. I have favorite. Ooh, it's too many. It's so rich. You know, what's interesting is Desdemona and Othello don't have any love scenes.
0: They
1: literally do not have any love scenes. Hmm. And it's one of the things that I really love about our production, that in the midst of scenes of strife, of conflict, of war, we find the moments to show our love for each other. But, you know, the first time is like they're going to war and I have to say, this is why I married her. This is what the intention is. I talk about my love for her. And then I get to war. I say, get to Cyprus, and I realize that she's there. And I go, thank God, you know, I've made it through it. But what is normally a rousing speech of on the battlefront, I make it into a declaration of love to Desdemona because she's there and present. And I don't care what others around me at this time and moment are saying. And, you know, I say, if it were now to die, it were now to be most happy. You know, I cannot speak enough of this content. It stops me here. It is too much of joy. And I'm only talking about her, right? And it's normally played as, you know, I made it through the battle and I made it here. And all of you guys are here, and I happen to have my wife, too, and it's a really wonderful thing. We've done it. The war is done, you know? And I'm like, no, it's a love scene.
0: If you're just joining us, my guest is actor Wendell Pierce. He's starring as the title character in Shakespeare's Othello at the Shakespeare Theater Company in Washington, D.C. We'll continue our conversation after a short break. This is Fresh Air.

0: This is Fresh Air, and today I am talking with actor Wendell Pierce. You know him from HBO's The Wire and Tremé, his Tony-nominated turn as Willie Loman in Death of a Salesman on Broadway, and currently as Captain Wagner on the CBS series Elsbeth. Right now, he is also on stage in Washington, D.C., playing the title role in Shakespeare's Othello. Wendell, I'm noticing a theme in your work. You're drawn to roles that take you somewhere dark and deep. And, of course, Othello does that. And so did Willie Loman, which you played back in 2022 when you became the first Black actor to play him in Death of a Salesman on Broadway. He is an aging, traveling salesman chasing success. He really wants to be well-liked. How did you find your way into Willie Loman?
1: The first man I thought of was my father. My father had a great work ethic. He was a man, very simple laborer, who had wanderlust. He loved to travel. He kind of instilled that in us. He said, "You can be whatever you want to be," and he also warned us that there are going to be people who will do everything possible that you won't succeed. And so it was always there that I started to think of Willie Loman. And what is so tragic about Willie Loman is, for men like that, the American dream was still something that was denied them at every step of the way. We achieved part of the American dream, but it was through an extreme difficulty. And that's what that can break people. That can destroy people's psyche and destroy their heart, destroy their mental facility. And I think that's what happened with Willie Loman, right? Because he was a Black man in America that loved the country, that loved the economic ethos and idea of the American dream. But then that dream was a nightmare for him. He was placed in his expectations far outlasted and grew far past what was available to him. And out of that desperation, he destroyed himself and he destroyed his family.
0: You know, that's what's so powerful about you playing this character. Because I think that the whole premise, the idea of Death of a Salesman, it is something that everyone can sort of connect to, especially as an American here.
1: Absolutely.
0: But there's another layer there when you add on you and your identity as a Black man.
1: Yeah, as a Black man in America. I mean, because what happens is there are people that came to the play that thought we rewrote the play. Mm. They said, "You can't change that." A producer actually came to me. Just with great concern, like, wait, you can't say there's the scene where Willie Loman is caught in an infidelity with a woman in a hotel by his son. It is the moment that broke all of their lives. And I tell her, listen, go into the bathroom, you know, and be quiet. There may be a law against this. Right? And in our production, I'm having an affair with a white woman, and it's 1937, I think it was. And we're in this hotel, and she is, you know, scantily clothed, and there's a knocking on the door, and I'm thinking it's someone that can expose our infidelity. And I say, you know, there may be a law against this. And I'm thinking of the laws that were of the time, that the literal laws of, you know, you could not marry, you could not be together in an interracial relationship. And then there was the time that so many black men were lynched because they were caught with a white woman. It's one of the most dangerous things that can ever happen. It was the time of the Scottsboro Boys. It was the time of, you know, of danger. And actually, the producer thought we put it in there, right? And I said, no, that's in the play. Because, actually, the law at the time was no unmarried couple could be in a hotel together. And that's the law that they were thinking of, that in Boston at this time, you know, it was, you're not supposed to be in a hotel together unless you're married, you know. There may be a law against this. And that's, that simple line rang out like something you had had never heard before.
0: It felt different, right.
1: It felt different.
0: Yep. Mm-hmm. The last time that I spoke with you, we were in the pandemic and you were spending a lot of time with your dad during that time. It was like 2021. And since then, he has passed away. And I just want to offer my condolences first off.
1: Yeah, well, thank you. Thank you. I have my dad for, he was 2 months away from his 99th birthday. He passed, in my hands, you know, we were holding hands. I was there with him. And so I had my father for a long time, and those last years I got closer to my father in the last 10 years of his life than I'd ever had before. My mother passed, and one of her dying wishes was, Wendell, take care of your father, right? She knew. You know, while I was working in Budapest, if I got 4 days off, I would go home to New Orleans, right, and spend time with him. But it was a blessing. I was traveling the world and being an actor, and at the same time, my home base is New Orleans, and there I would have my father with me for all those years. And he was fuel to my fire. You know, he was reminding me of everything that he taught me. And as I attacked these challenges of these great roles and the different roles that I play, you know, he is very much in my process. This is a man who fought in Saipan in World War II, you know, and came back and was not, his voting rights weren't even protected. And here he was risking his life in the Double V campaign in the black community, victory abroad and victory at home. So he very much believed in that.
0: There's a there's actually a moving speech that you gave the opening night of Death of a Salesman, where you're paying tribute to your father, and he was actually in the audience at the time. And I wanna play some of it. Let's listen to a little bit.
2: When this play was written, a young man came from New Orleans to be a photographer. He decided to go home and raise his 3 boys in New Orleans, one of which is me. He fought for this country and loved it when it didn't love him back. But he gave me the most precious thing ever: love and time.
0: That was my guest, Wendell Pierce, on opening night of Death of a Salesman. And at that moment when you say, he gave me time, you hold up a timepiece and you walk off the stage and you present it to your dad.
1: And that was the timepiece, pocket watch from the play that you see Willie Loman receive from his brother. It is, and I presented it to him, and I knew in that moment, it was probably the last time he would ever see me on stage. And, I just wanted to, honor him.
0: Our guest today is actor Wendell Pierce. We'll be right back after a short break. I'm Tanya Mosley, and this is Fresh Air.

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0: This is Fresh Air. I'm Tanya Mosley, and my guest today is actor Wendell Pierce. Over a career spanning 4 decades, he's played some of the most memorable characters on television. Detective Bunk Moreland on HBO's The Wire, the trombone player Antoine Batiste in Tremé, and in 2022, he became the first Black actor to play Willie Loman in Death of a Salesman on Broadway. He's currently starring as Captain Wagner on the CBS series Elsbeth, is back as a CIA officer, James Greer in Jack Ryan, Ghost War, and in the final season of Raising Kanan on Stars. He's currently on stage in Washington, D.C., playing the title role in Shakespeare's Othello. It runs through June 28th at the Shakespeare Theater. You know, I'm thinking about how you say that you got into the character Willie Loman by really thinking about the journey of your father. And that story you told in your speech just then for opening night, that was a revelation to you, that your father was a young photographer right around the time Death of a Salesman was going out into the world, because mm-hmm. your dad, for the longest time, you thought he didn't want this life of a creative for you. You thought he wanted you to be kind of traditional man, a lawyer or a doctor, something safe.
1: I went to a very good school, very great college preparatory school, Ben Franklin. It's the number one high school in Louisiana. All these great national merit scholars and people with scholarships and going to the Ivy Leagues and great careers. And when I decided early on, in the middle of that, I wanted to be an actor at 14, going to this other great school, the New Orleans Center for Creative Arts. I had the best of both worlds. He was so adamantly against it. He's like, let your mama take you to all that stuff. I'm not going to do it. But he stuck to his guns. His principle was, you do what you want to do, but give 100%. And so he was adamantly against it. But then my brother made me remember that my father was a photographer. And he said, I want daddy's pictures. You know, if anything ever happens, I want daddy's pictures. I said, what pictures? And he showed me these pictures from an art exhibit my father had done when he had studied as a photographer. And he went to New York. I knew he had gone to New York to study photography because that was a trade back in the day. We didn't have our phones and Instamatic cameras. You went to a photography studio and got your pictures taken. So when the Instamatic camera came out, actually an entire industry went away, because a photographer was like a grocer or a dry cleaner. You know, the family got together, they went to the photography studio and they took pictures, and that's what he was expecting to do, and that's what I thought he was training to do, when I realized he had an artistic vocation of being a photographer, like Roy de Caravar or James Van Der Zee and all of these wonderful photographers, when I saw these from his exhibit. So it was a dream deferred for him. So a part of his pushback on my wanting to be an actor was his desire as a father not to see his son go through the hurt and the disappointment that he had gone through. And so that's why he tried to steer me away from being an actor early on when I was in high school.
0: You went on to study at Juilliard, which you have said is kind of the most terrifying experience of your life. you made it through there. You could make it through anywhere. But there's this other story you tell that you've told many times, but we got to hear it here. Your most memorable audition. You had just graduated from Juilliard, and you're in front of Bob Fosse.
1: Oh, wow. Yeah, that audition I consider one of the highlights of my career. And it was for The Big Deal on Broadway. And I went in and I had come up with, they had already started. And it was a play about a boxer who is being manipulated by the mob and he's throwing fights and he takes his life back. He goes, listen, all right, this is it. I'm not going to do this anymore. I'm taking my life back. And so he explodes in the middle of in this one scene. And so I was going into audition. They had already started rehearsal. And on the break, I was going to go in and do my audition. So as the doors open and they're coming out for a break, I run into the room and I said, "All right, listen up, everybody. This is what's going to happen. I'm taking my life back." And I go into the scene. Right. Everybody stops like, "Who is this crazy guy?" They say, okay. All right. Everybody go on break. Bob Fosse clears the room. He says, "Okay, now do it." The stage manager is fumbling, trying to find the scene. I say, "All right, everybody, this is it. I'm taking my life back." He goes, stop. The stage manager was lost. He says, he turns to the pianist and he goes, "Give me an F vamp." Bump, bump, bump, bump, bump, bump. Then he says, "Give me the script." And he says, "Okay, start." And I said, "All right, everybody, this is how it's going to go. I'm taking my life back." And he reads the scene with me. "No, you aren't. You're still going to do what we say." I said, "No, it's going to go this way." Bump, bump. And he circles me. And we read the scene together. And at the end, he goes, "Oh, you're good. But you're too young. You're too young.

0: I did. We did a scene together, had the music behind it. We read it. It was great. We had an audience of one. But I did work with Bob Fosse. And that's when I realized an audition is an opportunity to share your work. You're not asking for a job. You're saying, this is what I would do with this role. This is what this play is about. This is what this film is about. And just go and do the work. It's opening and closing night, and that's it. And if something comes out of it, the job itself or whatever, then you get to continue to do the work. But that's my Bob Fosse story.
1: What a confident young man you were.
0: Oh,
1: I'm taking my life back.
0: Yes.
1: If you're just joining us, my guest is actor Wendell Pierce. He's starring as the title character in Shakespeare's Othello. We'll continue our conversation after a short break. This is Fresh Air.

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1: This is Fresh Air, and today I am talking with actor Wendell Pierce. You know him from HBO's The Wire and Tremé, his Tony-nominated turn as Willie Loman in Death of a Salesman on Broadway, and currently as Captain Wagner on the CBS series Elsbeth. Right now, he is also on stage in Washington, D.C., playing the title role in Shakespeare's Othello. You know, Wendell, so many of the men you play are holding on to dignity within systems who don't fully see them. It seems to be kind of like the through line that I see with so many of the characters you play. And I want to talk for just a moment about Bunk Moreland from The Wire. Mm-hmm. In a lot of ways, anyone who's seen the show knows it, but I mean, he was the conscience of the show. He took so much pride in his job, even inside of this department that made it kind of hard. And I want to play a scene that comes after a shootout. It's where one of the women in Omar's crew has been shot dead in the street. And now Omar, who is played by the late Michael K. Williams, is this fierce kind of stick-up man who robs high-end drug dealers. And Bunk is investigating that killing. And he pulls Omar aside to this quiet, deserted spot, and they have this moment that we're about to play. Let's listen.
2: I was a few years ahead of you at Edmondson, but I know you remember the neighborhood, how it was. We had some bad boys for real. It wasn't about guns so much as knowing what to do with your hands. Those boys could really rack. My father had me on the straight. But like any young man, I wanted to be hard too. So I would turn up at all the house parties where the tough boys hung. Yeah, they knew I wasn't one of them. Them hard cases would come up to me and say, go home, schoolboy, you don't belong here. Didn't realize at the time what they were doing for me. As rough as that neighborhood could be, we had us a community. Nobody, no victim who didn't matter. And now all we got is bodies and predatory like you. And now where that girl fell, I saw kids acting like Omar, calling you by name, glorifying your it makes me sick how far we done fell.
1: I just want to listen to the rest of the show right now. That was my guest, Wendell Pierce in The Wire.

0: Wendell, is it true that there was actually a turning point during the height of the success of this show when you thought about leaving it?
1: Yes. There came a point, during the course of The Wire, people would challenge us all the time, you know, you are only demonstrating the thuggery and the crime, and you're perpetuating this idea that the stereotype that black folks are criminally inclined and violent and all. I remember a woman on the train challenging me, an African-American woman who worked on Wall Street. And I said, I accept your criticism. We should never lose the ability to be offended, never lose that ability. So I welcome the challenge and the criticism, so I can make sure that we don't fall victim to that criticism. I said, but we have judges, the mayor, the president of the city council, the city council members, police officers, lawyers, doctors, teachers, who are all African American. But you're only seeing the criminals. Imagine how tough it is for a little kid in those neighborhoods. They don't see the lawyers or the doctors. And if you don't see them as an educated woman, a professional, and you can only see the thuggery, imagine how susceptible those young kids are to it. And that's what we're trying to tell and the story we're trying to tell. Now, in the fourth season, I almost quit because at our rap party, a young lady comes up to me. She says, "Oh, Mr. Pierce, I was on the show this year. I really wanted to work with you. We didn't have anything together. I just wanted to tell you how much I enjoy your work and all. And this is my only time being on The Wire, and I'm going to Brown," I think she was going to, "on a full scholarship." And I said, "Who did you play?" And she says, "I look younger than I am. So I was one of the kids in the middle school." And I said, "Oh." And then she described the character that she played was this out of control young woman who slashes another girl's face.
0: Oh, I know.
1: Over
0: that
1: something
0: episode.
1: Trivia.
0: Yep.
1: Mm-hmm. And I said, "Wait a minute, you played that?" And she said, "Yes." And I said, "And what do you do in life? Wait, where are you going?" She was like, "I'm going to Brown University on full scholarship." And I thought to myself, why are we not telling your story? Why are we not telling your story? And I thought about the criticism, and I said, that woman was right. And I said, I should leave the show because we're perpetuating a stereotype. And then the episode came on for the fourth season, and it was so impactful. And we see exactly where we lose our kids. And we see that inflection point where we can save them and put them on the right track, and where we can make them the young woman who goes to Brown on a full scholarship, and where we lose them and send them into that pipeline, into the penal system. And then I said, okay, it's not arbitrary. That's the role we're playing on The Wire. We are the cautionary tale. We are, as Shakespeare said, holding a mirror up to nature and calling our dysfunction out in our society that creates the criminality, that doesn't celebrate the education of this young woman going to school and all. So it wasn't arbitrary, and then that's the only thing that made me come back.
0: Let's take a short break. If you're just joining us, my guest is actor Wendell Pierce. He's starring in the title role of Shakespeare's Othello at the Shakespeare Theater Company in Washington, D.C. We'll be right back after a break. This is Fresh Air.

0: This is Fresh Air. Today I'm talking with actor Wendell Pierce. He's currently on stage in Washington, D.C., playing the title role in Shakespeare's Othello. He's also known for his roles in HBO's The Wire and Tremé, his Tony-nominated portrayal as Willie Loman in Death of a Salesman on Broadway, and the CBS series Elsbeth. You know, I think anybody who knows you or even knows just a little bit about you knows that you are from New Orleans. You rep it very hard.
1: Yes,
0: and you grew up in Pontchartrain Park in
1: yes.
0: New Orleans. It sounds so idyllic. You had a pretty idyllic childhood, it sounds like.
1: It was. I called Pontchartrain Park the Black Mayberry. You know, it grew out of the civil rights movement when there was so many prohibitions and of where blacks could not participate in the expansion of post World War II, you know, suburbia, there was a movement to make sure that black folks had access to homes and all. And Pontchartrain Park came out of sort of an appeasement, it was separate but equal, adjacent to Gentilly Woods, which was a white neighborhood with the covenant of blacks couldn't move in. They set aside another 200 acres and replicated that neighborhood in Pontchartrain Park. But right in the middle of it, Joseph Bartholomew designed a golf course, a little municipal golf course. And Joseph Bartholomew was an African-American landscape architect who designed most of the courses in New Orleans at the time, but couldn't play on them. So it was the yin and yang of fighting the ignorance of Jim Crow segregated New Orleans, but at the same time creating pockets of idyllic communities. And Pontchartrain Park was one of them. And lawyers and doctors and teachers and janitors and the glass man, Mr. Wagner, was a glass man. And Mr. Greenwood was the dry cleaner. So it was economic development and everybody's, your mother and father and the playground there and at Southern University at New Orleans, at a historic black college. Right in the neighborhood. So it was really, really idyllic.
0: Yeah, mm-hmm. So many memories with you and your mom and your dad. Your mom, who was a school teacher, mm-hmm. Your siblings. And
1: she taught two blocks from our home at Cog Hill Elementary School, where I went to elementary school. And for years, I was just known as Mrs. Pierce's son because she was so beloved in the neighborhood and she was a part of a community.
0: What was that like for you? What was that like for you, though, to be a child of a school teacher?
1: Well, it was all of our teachers lived in the neighborhood, too. So the worst part about it is, you know, I would come home from school or come home from the playground, and my mother's sitting there with my second grade teacher and my third grade teacher and my fourth grade teacher. And, you know, and they're having their cocktails after work, you know. So all of my teachers I would see on a regular basis.
0: You couldn't
1: socially
0: get away
1: with my
0: anything.
1: Mom. I couldn't get away with anything. But it was great, you know, it was great, the community. And it was totally destroyed by Katrina, one of the deepest parts of the flooding. And I knew how it was first built. The civic advocacy that constructed Pontchartrain Park and the civil rights movement led by A.P. Turow, one of the great civil rights lawyers of New Orleans, and my parents' generation, so... I put out a clarion call to our generation after Katrina saying, we owe it to them, you know. We owe it to them to rebuild it. And so we have rebuilt it, our neighborhood, brick by brick, block by block, house by house, and Pontchartrain Park is back. I led an effort, and we rebuilt 40 homes. And that's where I live to this day. I'm still there in Pontchartrain Park.
0: You wrote this book out of that devastation, The Wind,
2: in the Reeds in 2015. I mean, it's a memoir, but it also is this love letter to New Orleans. It's so descriptive about your childhood, but then just about the city and the history. And there's a particular moment, you say, decades from now, little kids will ask, Mr. Pierce, what did you know about New Orleans' darkest hour? Mm-hmm. And you will tell them. And that got me thinking about this quote that I'm kind of obsessed with right now from Bryan Stevenson, where he said that basically our ancestors fought for freedom, our parents fought for civil rights, and our generation's struggle is a narrative one, the honest accounting of what actually happened. And reading your book, I just felt echoes of that. I wonder how you feel about that idea, because you're just so intentional in making sure that this story, particularly about New Orleans and Katrina, stays alive.
1: It is the most important thing we have right now in our time and our generation. People are actively trying to erase who we are as a people. I am only minutes away from the Pentagon as I speak right now, and I remember my father admiring General Chappie James, Benjamin Chappie James, and to know that they just removed his painting from the Pentagon. And whatever reason they come up with, we all know the reason. It's just racist, and the idea of trying to eliminate any sort of contributions that the African American community has made to this country in the year that we try to celebrate 250, it is so insulting. It is so aggressively. It feels like a visceral attack. My brother was purged out of his job here in Washington, D.C. I know so many people, and it's so many black women in particular, this attack on minorities and women in a world where we are trying to, where people are trying to erase them. We realize that is our call to duty of our generation, which is, we know now that we have to mark our passing on the tree and declare who we are, who we were, what our accomplishments are and have been, and what we have created, and exercise our right of self-determination and declaration of accomplishment. We owe that to our ancestors. We owe that to the generations yet to come, because they're those who do not have our best interest at heart.
2: Wendell Pierce, this has been such a pleasure. Thank you so much for your time.
1: Thank you. I really appreciate it.
2: Wendell Pierce stars in Othello at the Shakespeare Theater Company in Washington, D.C. Tomorrow on Fresh Air, the rise of masculinism, how the movement, which is now mainstream, aims to fight feminism and restore the primacy of men. We speak with Helen Lewis, who writes about the movement in The Atlantic. I hope you can join us. To keep up with what's on the show and get highlights of our interviews, follow us on Instagram at NPR Fresh Air.

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Nesper. Roberta Shorrock directs the show. 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

0: Cat has four legs, fur, and brings immeasurable joy. If you said cats, you wouldn't be wrong. But today, it's all about our other beloved furry friend. From WAMU and NPR in Washington, this is 1A. Hi, I'm Jen White. Today on 1A, dogs. They show us unconditional love and bring immense joy. For many of us, they're true members of our families, and inevitably, they break our hearts. We revisit one of your favorite conversations inspired by the anthology, The Best Dog in the World, Essays on Love. We heard from a lot of you.
1: I'm Fred from Parma, Ohio, and I'd like to tell you about my best buddy, Finnegan.
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3: Live from NPR News in Washington, I'm Ryland Barton. The Trump administration is pushing back on reports that Iran didn't agree to allow nuclear weapons inspectors into the country. Secretary of State Marco Rubio says the Iranians should know what the terms of the agreement are.
4: We know what they agreed to do, and now they'll either do it or they won't. And if they do, the process moves forward, and if they don't, the president will have some decisions to make.
3: Rubio is in the United Arab Emirates on a tour of Gulf countries aimed at easing their concerns over the preliminary Iran deal. Rubio will also hold meetings in Kuwait and Bahrain, nations that Iran hit with missiles and drones in retaliation for U.S.-Israeli airstrikes. The Supreme Court has ruled that a Louisiana man cannot seek financial damages for having his religious liberty violated while in prison. NPR's Jason DeRose reports the 6-3 decision fell along ideological lines.
5: Damon Landor is a practicing Rastafarian, and while incarcerated in Louisiana, state prison officials forcibly cut off his dreadlocks. The haircut violated Landor's religious beliefs. That was not in dispute. But the court majority ruled the Religious Land Use and Institutionalized Persons Act, under which the case was brought, can't be used to hold prison officials financially responsible, even if they violate inmates' rights. In her dissent, Justice Ketanji Brown Jackson wrote that the ruling means, quote, prisoners who suffer violations of their religious freedom in state prisons, no matter how blatant, will often be left remediless. Jason DeRose, NPR News.
3: A federal appeals court is allowing the Trump administration to resume carrying out speedy deportations of unauthorized migrants across the U.S. The panel threw out a lower court ruling that temporarily blocked President Trump's expanded use of expedited removal. Trump wants to quickly remove more migrants from the country without allowing them to appear before a judge first. The policy has previously been applied only to those caught near the border shortly after crossing. A sell-off in tech stocks gathered pace today, with the Nasdaq falling more than 2%. As NPR's John Ruich reports, the market is jittery about the hype around artificial intelligence.
6: Tech stocks broadly lost ground, and they were led by chip makers, including NVIDIA, AMD, and Intel. One semiconductor index on the Philadelphia Exchange dropped nearly 8%. One of the biggest losers of the day was Micron Technology, an Idaho-based maker of memory chips. Its shares fell more than 13% ahead of an earnings report on Wednesday. The stock has had a meteoric rise over the past 12 months, soaring nearly 800% amid a global memory chip shortage. But investors will be parsing its earnings for signs that demand is strong and that the company thinks it'll remain that way in the coming months. Analysts are looking for signals that the AI boom will continue apace. John Ruich, NPR News.
3: Philanthropic donations in the U.S. rose to $617 billion in 2025, marking a 3% increase from the previous year. This is NPR. President Trump says six people have been arrested for damaging the reflecting pool in Washington, D.C., which Trump recently ordered to be painted what he calls American flag blue ahead of Independence Day. In a social media post, Trump said without evidence that there had been a 350-foot gash cut in the liner. Trump said damage to the pool was, quote, purposefully and criminally done. Nearly a quarter of students are chronically absent from school. NPR's Sequoia Carrillo reports on how some states are addressing the crisis.
7: A student is considered chronically absent if they miss 10% of school for any reason. And in the U.S., that rate sits at 1 in 4 students. That's still up from the 1 in 6 rate prior to the COVID-19 pandemic. Attendance Works, a national nonprofit that looks at the obstacles to getting students to class, is out with its annual report on student attendance. It finds that more states are focusing on local specific guidance to help teachers and administrators prevent absenteeism before it becomes a problem. More states are also investing in data systems to track how many students are absent in real time. This way, districts know when something is a problem versus a year later when they run the numbers. Sequoia Carrillo, NPR News.
3: The U.S. is easing its restrictions on Iran's World Cup team. The Department of Homeland Security says the squad can travel into the country 2 days before its next match in Seattle. Iran's squad had complained about the travel restrictions levied on the team for the first two matches in Los Angeles. The team was not permitted to travel from its base camp in Tijuana, Mexico, to Los Angeles until the day before. 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

0: Genesis 1A. I'm Jen White. Being a pet owner can be one of the most profound and meaningful experiences of our life, no matter the animal in our care. But today we're focusing on one furry friend in particular. They race up to us when we get home. They can't contain their excitement. Sometimes they sense our moods and cuddle when we're feeling down. They're playful. They're funny. They're also not above putting things they definitely shouldn't in their mouths or having an accident or two on the rug, but we love them anyway. They show us unconditional love and they bring us immeasurable joy. And for many of us, they're family. Of course, we're talking about our dogs.
1: I rescued a dog 11 years ago. His name is Harley. He brings so much joy to my life. I think he rescued me. And he has such boundless energy. Even at age 11, he greets me every day with such love and warmth. And he's definitely a family member.
2: My childhood dog died last year. She was so even-tempered, so well-behaved. And growing up, it was nice to have someone that loved you and didn't expect anything of you. Not to discredit, of course, my parents and friends and et cetera, but this dog, she made you feel like you were enough just by loving her and taking care of her. It's a feeling that I'll be chasing for the rest of my life.
3: I have owned Irish setters for 45 years, always two, sometimes three. I'm now 73. I still have two Irish setters, number 9 and 10. They have helped me cope through loneliness, through depression, through difficult times. My life would not be full if I didn't have my loving Irish setters.
0: Maria, Ryan, Corrine, thanks for leaving us those messages. A few months ago on 1A, we featured a new essay collection called The Best Dog in the World, Essays on Love. It includes 14 prominent writers, including Emily Henry, Isabel Allende, Roxane Gay, Amy Tan, and others, celebrating the life-changing companionship of our canine friends. And as we headed toward the dreaded hottest dog days of summer, we're taking time to revisit that conversation about a few happy, mischievous, and unforgettable dogs. Let's listen. Joining us from NPR's studio in New York to talk all about dogs is the editor of that collection, Alice Hoffman. She's also the author of 30 works of fiction, including Practical Magic and The Book of Magic. Alice, it's great to have you.
4: It's so nice to be here. Thank you.
0: Also with us from NPR New York is Anne Leary. She's the author of several books, including The Foundling, The Children, and The Good House, and she's a contributor to the collection. Anne, it's great to have you on the program.
5: Thank you, Jen. It's great to be here.
0: And also with us is Jodi Picco. She's author of 30 novels, including My Sister's Keeper, By Any Other Name, and Small Great Things. She's also a contributor to the collection. Jodi, welcome to the program.
6: Thank you for having me here.
0: So I'd love to hear from each of you when you first fell in love with dogs. Alice?
4: I think I was about 8 years old, and my father left us, but he left us with an incredible dog. He was a show dog that had been retired. And he was the only one who really noticed that I was living in the house. I think, you know, I felt like crying when your first callers were telling their stories, because I think it's true for a lot of people that a dog, especially when you're a child in a kind of a messed up family situation, the dog is your family.
0: Anne, what about for you?
5: Yeah, I love that in the intro somebody referenced Irish setters, because I actually learned to walk by holding on to the fur of my family's Irish setter. And so I grew up in a family with dogs, and I've always had dogs. So I'm an actual dog nut, I would say.
0: And Jodi, when did you first fall in love with dogs?
7: So I grew up with a Cairn Terrier. And she was madly in love with my dad, and she used to watch him leave in the morning when he went to work in the city and then wait for him, pining away like a Civil War widow until he came back home. And when I got married and we were living in an apartment, we desperately wanted a dog, and we launched a full-scale campaign for the guy who owned the apartment we were living in, you know, sending pictures of my husband with his little English Cocker Spaniel when he was a little boy and saying, this is the kind of dog we'd really like to get. And eventually we wore him down and he let us get a dog. And we've literally had dogs ever since.
0: You know, people have relationships with all types of animals. They are cat lovers. You know, people keep fish. They have gerbils. But what is it about dogs in particular, Alice, that you think makes them unique companions?
4: Well, I think first of all is that they love you so completely. And, you know, just like what Jody was saying, her dog was waiting for her father. It's that they're waiting for you. They love you no matter what. They're not judging you. They're not grading you. And I think it just, and also they're so compassionate and empathic. And, you know, I always say that, you know, my first husband was a German Shepherd. And he was my best husband by far.
0: So there was the vision you had for this collection when you first imagined it. And then you received the essays from the contributors. And Alice, I'm curious whether your thoughts about what this collection would be changed once you actually had the essays in hand.
4: That's such an interesting question because mostly I asked my friends. And they were writers that I loved and we were friends and I knew that they loved dogs. So I expected to get essays, you know, that I would love. But what I didn't expect was that I got to know the people that I already knew in a much deeper way because I got to know the way they were with their dogs and with their families through their dogs. So I didn't expect that at all because I felt much closer to the people.
0: You know, when we've been talking about dogs as being these sort of, you know, unconditionally loving balls of fur and softness and goodness, but not every story in this collection is about a dog that's easy or likable. Jody, your essay begins, as in so many doomed relationships, I met Alvin on the internet. Tell us about Alvin.
7: So Alvin was one of our two rescue dogs that we've had in this long line of dogs. And really, the easiest way to say it is that Alvin just tolerated us at the most. I mean, he was a cat in a dog's body, and he literally just never warmed up to us. He was just such a pain in the butt all the time, but to the point where he was so difficult that it almost circled back to having, you know, he had so much personality that you just couldn't help but fall a little in love with him and try even harder to get him to you know, cuddle up to you, which he never did, you know, literally until the day he died. And, you know, he's the dog I expected to miss the least when he was gone. And I think about him all the time.
0: Yeah. And the dog you write about is Eddie. And that relationship was a struggle for you as well. How would you describe him?
5: Well, you know, Eddie's still with us. And I'm very tired today because among the many things that Eddie fears is thunder and wind. So he was clawing my skin all night and keeping me awake. He's a quite anxious cattle dog terrier mix who my daughter also met on the apps. My grown daughter found him to be her perfect match on Pet Finder, and she adopted him first. But since she lives in the city, he ended up with us.
0: Alice, why do you think it was important to include stories about dogs who are more difficult or perhaps have a bit more personality?
4: I think in some ways it happens. You never know what dog you're going to get, mm-hmm. You know, and sometimes that really annoying dog becomes the best dog. I'm experiencing it myself right now. And I have a puppy who just really isn't bonded to me because she loves everybody, especially men and especially electricians. So, you know, I feel like, you know, in the end, I don't know what our relationship's going to be. And I think that's part of it is that when you get a dog, even if it's a difficult dog, like Jody was saying and Anne was saying, you don't know where that's going to take you.
0: Elizabeth writes, I've had dogs for most of my life, four being German Shepherds. They've all provided unconditional love, have brought great joy, kept me active, my curiosity alive, provided security, and have taught me lessons about life over the years. I'm sorry to admit this, but I've grieved more deeply over the death of these beloved animals than most of the humans in my life. I'm a woman of a certain age, living solo on a farm with my German Shepherd, who provides all of the above. I honestly don't know what I'd do without Astro in my life. And Doug writes, I wrote this after the death of my daughter's dog. I remember seeing him bolting out of my sister's house, a streak of brown fur flying across a green field, pure joy. His legs stretch out as far as they will go again and again in a mad gallop, no leash restraining him, free. He's dying now, lungs filling up with fluid from internal bleeding. I sit on the floor next to him, stroking the back of his head, waiting for the end. His fur is the softest thing I have ever felt. We're talking to writers Alice Hoffman, Ann Leary, and Jody Pico. I'm Jen White. 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
8: One of the things that I found during COVID was the connection that I would make with people as I am walking my dogs. They smile, they ask if I'm a dog walker, and they want to engage, which is really lovely, especially in these times when it's hard to connect.
9: Hi, this is John in Virginia. The question is, what do we love most about dogs? Dogs don't require much other than love and attention and care, and they give so much in return. They've been great partners to me over the time. I lost my dog 2 years ago, and I miss him, although I don't really feel like I can find another dog to come close to his personality and what he gave me in return for so little. They're loyal, they're trustworthy, they're dependable. And they're great listeners, and they have a sense of humor.
10: The sweetie sweetest, the cutie cutest, the bestest doggy, the prettiest puppy on the planet, Sophie Sofs, Sofadoof, the floofy floof. 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
1: This is 1A. I'm Jen White. Today on the show, dogs and how their companionship can change, deepen, and enrich our lives. We're revisiting one of your favorite recent conversations on the essay collection, The Best Dog in the World, Essays on Love. We were joined by several prominent writers. Alice Hoffman, the author of 30 works of fiction, including Practical Magic and The Book of Magic. She edited the new collection on dogs. Anne Leary, the author of several books, including The Foundling, The Children, and The Good House. She's a contributor to the collection. And Jodi Picco, the author of 30 novels, including My Sister's Keeper, By Any Other Name, and Small Great Things. She's also a contributor to the collection. We also heard from you.
2: I wanted to talk about my dog and how he's changed my life. I was escaping an abusive marriage. I was coming out of rehab after a two-year-long IV meth addiction. And I moved in with a couple who had 11 dogs. And one of them became so attached to me that when I moved out, he came with me. It was a long journey to healing. And he had everything to do with building my confidence, showing me what real, healthy love looks like. And I haven't dated in 5 years since I've had him. He's my fella now. His name is Jerry O'Berry. He's a bully pit, and he's 107 pounds of a big cuddle bug.
1: Sharon, thanks for that message. We heard from Kathleen, who emails, I have lupus and got a service dog several years ago. A couple of months ago, we found out he also has lupus. He's taken such good care of me for years, and I'm incredibly honored to be able to return the favor. And Jody writes, my husband died a little over a year ago. My dogs kept me from an empty house and on an even keel in the very difficult year after Charlie died. Dogs have literally been my lifesavers in so many ways since I got my first one when I was 10. Now, each of you has had more than one dog, but Jody, in your mind, what makes a dog the best dog in the world?
3: The reality is everyone's dog is the best dog in the world, right? And every dog I've had has been the best dog in the world in a different way. And it is their personality quirks, I think. You know, I've had dogs like Anne's dog that are terrified of everything. We had a dog that was afraid of doorways, so you can imagine how that went. We have had a dog who used to cuddle up so close that, you know, I used to imagine him going, let me just try a little more. I think I can get under your skin. You know, I mean, and there's always something about a dog that just absolutely endears you to them. And I think for me, it's about trust. Because they do trust us with their lives to give them the best life possible and also to give them the best death possible because we outlive them, you know, which is the cost of loving a dog. So for me, I think that's the thing that makes a dog unforgettable.
1: Yeah. And would you read a bit from your essay in the collection?
4: I'd be happy to. Well, as I said, I'll start here. It's not the beginning, but like other young adults, our daughter Devon turned to a popular internet site to find her soulmate. She lived in the city and had a great job that allowed employees to bring their dogs to work, so she spent much of her spare time on Petfinder looking for her perfect match. Eventually, she happened upon an endearing terrier mix that the rescue organization had named Chad. There are many things I wish I'd done differently in this life, and a few things I deeply regret. But when I dip my cup into the darkest dregs of my soul's deep well of remorse, I come up with Eddie, specifically allowing Devin to call him that instead of insisting she change the name Chad. To be fair, this was 10 years ago. Chad and Karen were just names at the time. I go on about Eddie, and even though he was and is difficult, I do love him as I have all our dogs. And I just wanted to say, I think what Alice said is true, that if they do judge us, they kind of decide that we're perfect, and that's what I love. They kind of convey that they've judged us and we're the best people in the world.
1: You know, Jody, I want to circle back to something you mentioned, and it's that your dog, Alvin, while he gave you a tough time when you had to put him down, you write, he was more affectionate in the last moments of his life than he'd been in the previous 12 years of it, and somehow that was enough. How did Alvin's death make you think differently about his life with you?
3: You know, I write about this moment, and you know, this the vet who said, you know, he was a good boy, and I was just like, he was so not a good boy. but for me, I think because affection was such, it was withheld from Alvin. He was so judgy, and he was so difficult to cozy up to. That knowing that when he felt his most vulnerable, he felt safe with me, you know, it really gave me this final gift. You know, it was a devastating time. My husband was gone. I had been waiting. I knew when it was the right time, and we were racing against the clock because it was a holiday weekend and the vet was going to be closed. And like, it was just a terrible, terrible experience until that moment when Alvin just was like, I know it's time. But you're my person, and you always have been.
1: And your experience with Eddie is not a story of instant connection or easy understanding, but it's really a story about learning each other. What changed in your relationship to him once you realized your issues weren't necessarily about compatibility? It was more about a lack of comprehension.
4: Exactly. Yeah. So I've had a lot of dogs, but I've deliberately never had a herding type dog. And we didn't know that that's what Eddie was until we did his DNA. So he began exhibiting very extreme reactivity in the city with my daughter. And we lived out in the country at the time in Connecticut. So she would leave him with us for extended stays. And it just, you know, I've always loved dogs, but this dog, although he loved us, it was hard for me to love him instantly as I had others until I figured out what his mind is very different than the other dogs I've had. And so once we did his DNA, I found out he's half cattle dog, and I'm a dog animal nut and geek. I geek out on animal behavior. So I did a lot of research and started working on training this dog. And he taught me more than I taught him. And we ended up doing a lot of kind of fun videos of him kind of dancing to music with his tricks.
1: Tiffany emails, I'm a volunteer at a rescue that is contracted with my city's animal control to accept stray, abused, and confiscated animals. Backyard breeding and abuse are huge problems across the country and especially in our city. My spouse and I adopted one of my shelter's favorites, Azula, in 2023. She's the second deaf dog we've had, and I want to highly recommend not only saving a dog from a rescue, but to give those who are deaf a chance. We've taught her some signs, and it's great having a dog that doesn't get scared when there are fireworks or thunderstorms. We also heard from Mary, who says, as a veterinary in-home professional, I've seen firsthand that dogs have a remarkable way of bringing people together. No matter your politics, your religion, or your worldview, if you love your dog, we already have something meaningful in common. We both believe in that moment your dog is, in fact, the best dog in the world. That shared bond has a way of cutting through everything else, and it makes my work an absolute privilege. If you love your dog, you and I can get along. It really is that simple. I wish the world were truly that simple. You know, I think about the two dogs I raised, Misha and Pasha. They both lived to ripe old ages, about 15 and 16 years old. They were such different dogs. Misha was just 12 pounds of love and affection for every person in the world. And I called Pasha 7 pounds of fury because he loved me, but everybody else in the world, he was like, I guess you can be here. That was his approach to the world. He managed with my husband. Like, if he knew, he loved my mother because mom would sneak him treats. But I learned such different things about myself through my relationship with each of these dogs. And Allison, I'm curious what you think the dogs we love say about who we are as people.
5: Yeah, I think it says a lot. That's what I felt when I read these essays. And the funny thing is, you know, I'm the editor, but I really didn't have to do very much editing because I asked all of these brilliant writers. And I was just really surprised, like continually surprised about how everyone's dog was different. And yet the feelings were somewhat the same. Even if it was a dog that you had difficulty with, like all of us have had difficulty with our dogs, there's something so much more than human in our relationships. And I think especially, you know, kind of in a very dark time, as some of your listeners were saying, you know, in the hardest times, the person that's there for you is your dog. Mm-hmm. And I think that kind of bonds us together.
1: Jody, what do you think the dogs you've loved say about you?
3: I was thinking that when you asked that of Alice. You know, I think, first of all, there's no doubt that my husband is like the dog whisperer. They always follow him around. They love him. But I'm the one who's always like, we need to get another dog. And I think that I used to say, actually, you know how they say people start to look like their dogs,
1: yes,
3: you know, after a while. So we've had a lot of Springer Spaniels and English Cocker Spaniels, and they have this long, curly, you know, ears, and I've got long, curly right hair. And I don't know, I think maybe in my last life, I might have been an English Springer Spaniel. But I just think that, I just love having a dog in the house. I love knowing, you know, like Alice said, they're always there for you when you need them. Even when someone else is busy, you know, they are always there. They are so excited to see you every morning. You know, we used to, again, joke, we'd let them out of their kennels and they'd be like, oh my God, can you believe it? You're here. I'm here. What are the odds? Every single day. And that unbridled enthusiasm is just not something you get from other humans.
1: Yeah.
3: So I don't know. Maybe I guess what that says about me is that that I need time with animals and not people? I'm not sure.
1: Well, a quick reminder, we're speaking to Alice Hoffman, Ann Leary, and Jody Pico, and we're hearing from you. Chuck writes, I'm a therapy dog handler. Along with my buddy Cooper, we visit 4 hospitals every week and bring joy, comfort, and healing to dozens of patients, families, and staff. Cooper is a big goofball of a boxer, and he never fails to bring a smile to everyone he meets. Therapy dogs can be found in hospitals, schools, courthouses, and libraries. It is a great privilege to have the opportunity to share his unconditional love with others. I'm Jen White. You're listening to 1A. And what do you think the dogs you've loved say about you?
4: Well, I guess probably that I need a lot of attention. Because positive attention, which dogs give me. We have had a lot of dogs. I think what happened was I had my kids when my late 20s. My husband and I wanted 2 children, but then it seemed like every 18 months I got kind of, as they say in the UK, broody. I wanted more children. So I got puppies instead. So we've had as much as 4 dogs at one time and never less than 2. So, you know, it's hard to say. I think what they say about me is I'm not an animal hoarder, but I have to keep that in check. But I do, I just think that, again, it's the sense of trust. When I think, did Jody say trust? It's not just that I can trust them, but that they have to trust us, and they do. And they expect the best from us. You know, they just think that, again, they just, you know, we are kind of their everything. And I think Alice and I have been getting teary-eyed here listening to the people talking about their dogs. You know, it's a lot of responsibility to have that kind of devotion, to receive that kind of devotion and to live up to it. And even if you don't, your dog will usually not care and still love you. So it is unconditional.
1: Jody, would you read a bit of your essay for us?
3: Sure. On the day we picked Alvin up from the rescue van that held about 20 Southern puppies on their way to freedom, I was struck by 2 things, how small he was and how ugly. Alvin looked like a drowned rat and was about that big. His ears were as flat as lasagna noodles and shaped like two triangles tacked on haphazardly. His eyes focused in two different directions. He had a thumbprint spot on the top of his head that looked like the spot where he might have been plugged into whatever alien pod he'd come from. He grew, but that was relative. He'd never be the size of our Springers, and he also would never be shaped quite right. He resembled a backward cone and could easily slip his pinhead through any collar. He was the dog equivalent of Napoleon, small but with imperious energy. He refused to sleep in a crate or on the floor unless it was on a fluffy pink mat, only pink. Then he insisted on double the mats, like he was a one-man performance of The Princess and the Pea. My daughter used to have to sit on the floor when we fed him, picking chicken bits out of his kibble and hand-feeding it to him because, God forbid, he touched the grainy stuff. We once bought him a $5 crystal candy dish at an antiques market to be his dog bowl. He looked at his food and then at us as if to say, it's about time.
1: As I read your essay, I had flashes of Pasha. I said, yeah, I get this like big personality, big energy, lots of force in a very, very, very tiny, tiny package. I can't say that they would get along because Pasha, again, 7 pounds of fury, but maybe they were brothers in another life. Let's go back to our voicemail box. This is a message we got from Lisa in Minnesota.
6: I don't know where I would be with all my dogs. I have 3 right now. I had to put 2 down in the last 3 years. That was the hardest thing in my life, but they're everything to us. And they understand when we're sad, when we're sick, they greet us when we come home. I'm going to start crying right now because I need them right now. So, yeah, I love my dog. Be good to your animals and love them as much as you can because you're there for them. They're not here for a long time, and that's their only fault.
1: Thanks for that message. And we are hearing from a lot of you who are mourning dogs. Scott emails, my dog, Kita, a long-haired Chihuahua, died about 2 weeks ago. We had to put her to sleep. She was 16 years old, and she was such an amazing little girl. She was able to talk. She actually learned to communicate with us. By teaching us, she would snort to tell us when she wanted to go out. And if you ask questions, she used the words she would snort for yes and no, and she changed the volume of her snorts for different things. She was such a loving girl. We've had her for over 14 years, and now she's gone, and our lives feel so empty now. We're discussing dogs and how they can change, deepen, and enrich our lives. We're here with writers Alice Hoffman, Ann Leary, and Jody Pico. And let's go back to our voicemail box.
7: I am a veterinarian, and I've dedicated my life to dogs. My father also was a veterinarian. We have 4 veterinarians in our direct family. The joy that dogs bring us is immeasurable. Every day I meet new patients. I enjoy

0: our kids. We literally had lived in Alaska, D.C., Montana, and we're finally back to Colorado. And she passed away at 15 here back in Colorado. And we were devastated, but really thankful that she got to live such a long, beautiful life. So thank you for letting me share.
1: We'll be right back.

0: The World Cup has become an escape from the realities of war and conflict for many people across the globe.
1: I don't care about girls. I don't care about nothing. All I care about is God and soccer.
0: I'm Scott Detrow. We take you to a Palestinian American Youth Soccer League in New Jersey, where players dream big while working through their emotions on the field. 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
1: Let's get back to our conversation about dogs and how they can change, deepen, and enrich our lives. Our guest joined us earlier this year. We're here with Alice Hoffman. She's the author of 30 works of fiction, including Practical Magic and The Book of Magic. And she edited the new collection, The Best Dog in the World, Essays on Love. Also with us is Anne Leary. She's the author of several books, including The Foundling, The Children, and The Good House. She's a contributor to the collection. And Jodi Picco, author of 30 novels, including My Sister's Keeper, By Any Other Name, and Small Great Things. She's also a contributor to the collection. Don emails, my daughter died of a brain tumor 4 years ago. Her golden doodle stood at the door and watched as she was put into the ambulance for her final trip to the hospital. 4 years later, the dog still waits by the door watching, we believe, for our daughter's return. Alice, I would love to hear a bit more from the collection, this time from the afterword. Would you read for us?
2: I will. This is about my dog, Shelby. During the editing of this book, I lost my beloved Polish lowland sheepdog, Shelby, to kidney disease. Her death was fast and unexpected, but I was able to be with her at the end of her life. She came to me a few months before my husband left me for one of my friends. I suspected he walked Shelby to meet up with his girlfriend, and I was fairly certain that Shelby would have wanted to tell me what was going on during any walks down country lanes. She was always by my side, except for those walks, and for more than 10 years, we were inseparable, especially during COVID. She was my sister, my daughter, my baby, my friend. She was my everything. She had so many human friends that I spent several days writing back to those who sent condolence letters. But nothing could console me, and nothing ever will. Someday I will likely have another dog. I actually have one now. I have a puppy. That's a whole other story. But that dog will not be Shelby. And in reading these essays, I realize they're all about loyalty and love. How lucky we are to have a dog in our lives, how treasured our time

0: is with them. I've come to realize that there's not necessarily one best dog in the world, but if we're fortunate, many best dogs who each enrich our lives in different ways. In the essays contained here, there are stories about loss and love and family, about new relationships and hardships, but each and every one is really about love. Thank you to the writers who shared their stories and to the dogs who changed their lives. And thank you to my Shelby, who quietly helped me through the darkest hours of my life and who every day of her life loved me, no matter what.
1: That's beautiful. You know, I think about Misha and Pasha and the way they came into my life and the way they both left it. And in both cases, I had to make a choice because they ended up having very critical health failures, and both happened very suddenly. Mm-hmm. But there's that moment when you have to make the decision. And with Misha especially, Pasha was very difficult because I knew his health was critical, but he didn't seem to quite understand yet. And so there was the challenge of saying, baby, I don't want you to suffer. And so we have to let you go. With Misha, I think about the way she came into my life. She was just a little puppy, and there were other puppies, and I was sort of meeting the puppies, and all of them were very active. She was the run of the litter. When I picked her up, she just laid her head on my chest. And I was like, oh, this is her. And she was my first dog. And when I was in the vet with her and the vet brought her in, they had to have her on oxygen. And when I held her, she put her head right back in the same place as she did when I first met her. And I said, oh, okay, you're saying it's okay. But there was something about the choice for both of them and the responsibility that goes along with that choice that really shifted something in me. And, you know, Jody, this is a choice you've had to make, and it's really challenging to navigate it. How have you navigated that choice and the loss?
2: Well, interesting me. For me, it was always about suffering, like you said. If they were in pain, then I wasn't going to keep them here anymore. I wanted them to be out of pain. And, you know, like Alvin, for example, we knew that he had a lung tumor, and the vet had told us he's probably not going to be here in a week. And 2 months later, it's very typical Alvin, he was still there and he was still lording it over everyone. But, you know, the day I knew was the day that he really couldn't move. He was lying on his side. His chest was kind of heaving like a bellows. And he just kept looking at me. And I was like, I get it. I understand what you're telling me. I was actually telling Alice this just the other day. My best friend had knee surgery, and she had a 14-year-old dog. And I went to go visit her after her surgery when she was still all doped up on painkillers. And she was talking about almost like preemptive grieving. Like, she was worried about how would she know when it was time to let go of Gertie. And Gertie actually wound up having a seizure right after I left. And because my friend couldn't go to the vet, I took her to the vet. And with my friend on speakerphone, we had to make the decision to euthanize her. And it was absolutely tragic. And it was such a mark of friendship that you would do this, you know, for your best friend who can't be there. Because that is, you know, the moment that we do that, it's one of the saddest moments in our lives. You never really get past that, you know, and it is a really tender and treasured moment, because like Alice said, you know, they trust us to take care of them and to know when it's time to let them go.
1: Anne, what about for you? How have you navigated that choice?
3: Yeah, so again, we've had so many dogs that we have had to put dogs down. I've never actually had a dog just die. And I think it's, but you know, because of cancer or kidney disease, we've had to make the choice. We now, because we've done it so many times, have a routine, which is that when we do have an appointment to have a dog euthanized because of, it's the time has come, we buy a rotisserie chicken, which, and we feed the dog. You have to time it because the dog will get diarrhea, but we feed the dog the entire chicken. We used to have a vet who is a friend who would come to our house. Dogs are usually terrified at the vet, and it kills me to think of my beloved dogs last moments in the most terrifying place. But if you can't have somebody come to your house, ask your vet for some hardcore sedatives. And then, like, just give them, they love, you know, their favorite food. And I just like to think, you know, be mindful of their last kind of experience with you. Because that experience is going to be with us for a long time, anyone who's been through it. It's very, very sad for the people. And we want to make it not so sad for the dog, in my experience.
1: Well, we've talked about coping with the grief of losing a pet on the show. You can find that conversation on our website, the1a.org. We heard from Emily, who says, I got my dog when I was fresh out of college and going through a hard breakup. I went to the shelter to look and walked out with my best friend. She's been through the best parts of my life. She was even a bridesmaid in my wedding. She's 13 now and starting to slow down. I get choked up whenever I think about her not being there. And Emily writes, I had dogs growing up, but it wasn't until I got my first dog, Monty, as an adult, blue and tan Chihuahua, I fell head over heels. It was a breed my ex-husband picked. I initially had no interest in that breed. I bonded so much with Monty that our vet and I argued about how she would go when she got older. I insisted she would die at home, on her bed, in front of the fireplace. It got to that time and we had to make the decision to put her down. She died 40 minutes before her appointment, in her bed, in front of the fireplace. You know, when I think about losing Misha and Pasha, I also think about some of the most sort of triumphant times we had together. Misha had a serious accident some years ago. She was hit by a car. It just happened through a fluke series of events and just terrifying. And I remember she had had surgery. She had to go through PT, but there was this question about whether or not she would fully recover. And the doctor said, you know, you have to get her out. You have to get her walking so that she can work her body. And so I had this little belly sling that I would put under her to support her hind legs. And she just didn't want to do it. So I would carry her down the block, put the sling under her belly, and then she wanted to go home so she would walk back to the house. And so that was how I would get her to exercise. But I remember so clearly the day because she loved to walk. This dog would go on 3-mile walks if I let her. And I put her in the sling, we're walking back to the house, and she got to the house, and she looked at the house, and she kept walking. And that was the day I knew my girl is going to be okay. And she just continued from there until she had a complete recovery. We're talking to writers Alice Hoffman, Ann Leary, and Jody Pico, and we're sharing your stories. Eileen emails, I'm 70 years old, but I still pine for my first dog, Chippy. I was 9 years old when he came to us as a puppy. He loved everyone and brought me so much happiness and joy as a young child. We lost him after only 2 years, but after all this time, I still think of him with so much love. I'm Jen White. You're listening to 1A. Let's get to one more voicemail message.
4: First of all, I'm a vet. I'm a small animal vet. I work with dogs and cats, but I own a dog. And dogs are so loyal. They're so innocent. They don't bear a grudge. And they really speak to parts of our humanity that it's hard to put words to. And that's the thing with dogs. It's really about their behavior, their body language, that as humans, we can sometimes see ourselves in it and maybe who we would want to be.
1: Thanks for that message. And Alice, it really relates to what you said earlier about how editing this collection, the little editing you needed to do, made you feel closer to humans. And I'm curious, you know, when you think about the relationship you have with people in your life, how do you think those relationships are shaped by what you learned about relationships with dogs?
0: I think I learned I prefer dogs. And I have to say, with these writers, I didn't do any editing. I mean, Jody and Anne and everybody in it are just so brilliant. But I, you know, feel like I was raised by dogs, and I feel much closer to them. And without them, I don't think I would, you know, I have to say, I wouldn't really have familial relationships if I didn't have relationships with my dogs. They have been the most important relationships to me. And when I hear, you know, your listeners talking, it both breaks my heart and makes me feel so great that so many people have had these similar experiences.
1: Yeah. And do you think the way you relate to humans has been shaped by your relationships with dogs?
3: Oh, absolutely. I actually am much more comfortable around either my dogs or other dogs. I have some social anxiety, and I just find, you know, if I walk into a party and am greeted by the person's golden retriever, it's just a great way to show up, because then I, you know, have somebody who I get.
1: Right.
3: I think I understand. Anyway, I also want to say I didn't get to read, as Alice did, these essays before they were published. So I've just been enjoying them this past week. And I too feel like I know something about these authors, some of whom I know personally. I know a little bit more about them and love them a little bit more because of these essays.
1: Jody, what about you? What's been your reaction to reading the essays in the book?
2: It's the same thing. I think we're our truest selves with our dogs, you know, because they'll keep our secrets. They can't tell anyone. And they love us so unconditionally. It doesn't matter what side of yourself you present to a dog. And I think that's what the essays, when I read them, that's what I'm getting out of them. Again, I'm seeing sides of these people who I admire so much for their talent that just makes me think there's a universality to the way that we relate to animals and the way that we love them.
1: So as we wrap up here, if you could spend one more day with any or all of your dogs, the dogs that have been a part of your life, what would you want to do together? Alice?
0: Well, for me, I would want to be with my dog, my German Shepherd, who is named Houdini. And we lived all over together. We lived in New York and California, but lived in a little town out on Long Island, and I would just want to be walking on the beach with him. He never seemed to notice there were any other people in the world, and I really didn't notice that either when I was with him.
1: What about you, Anne?
3: Well, actually, just this conversation and reading these essays, I don't think about dogs that have gone, but about Eddie, and I mentioned this a little bit in the essay I wrote. I'm mindful now because we've had an evolution in our relationship of me not liking him very much to loving him very much, and so I'm mindful that, you know, he's almost 11 now. You know, he's not going to be here forever, and I do cut him a lot more slack than I did at the beginning. He was the first dog I've actually not sought out. He kind of was plunked on our doorstep a little bit. But I'm mindful that, and as we get older, time goes faster and our dogs' lives seem shorter. So I think I'm always mindful of that with our dogs.
1: Yeah. And Jody, what about you?
2: You know, it's hard to pick which dog I would want to spend time with. I'd probably want to be with all of them, except maybe Alvin, because I'm sure he'd still be judging me. But but we had a dog named Dudley, who is a Springer Spaniel. He's the one who always tried to get closer to us. And Dudley was very food motivated. He once ate our entire Christmas dessert, which was 6 chocolate lava cakes. And we watched him literally run laps around the house for the next 3 hours to see if he was going to die or not. And I think what I would do is just cook for him.
1: Just cook for him, but not chocolate lava cake. We've been speaking to Alice Hoffman, the author of 30 works of fiction, including Practical Magic and The Book of Magic. She edited the new collection, The Best Dog in the World, Essays on Love. Also with us, Anne Leary. She's the author of several books, including The Foundling, The Children, and The Good House. She's a contributor to the collection. And Jody Pico, author of 30 novels, including My Sister's Keeper and By Any Other Name. She's also a contributor to the collection. Thanks to you all. And we'll end on this voicemail from one of you.
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1: 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I'm Jen White. 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This is 1A.

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1: Black women are still 3 times more likely to die of pregnancy-related causes than white and Hispanic mothers. They're also more likely than white women to have unnecessary C-sections. We hear from one doctor who is exploring community midwives as a solution, solving the black maternal mortality crisis. Next time on 1A.

0: bigger picture, the market just continues to oscillate between AI is going to be great and this is all one big bubble.
1: Fears about artificial intelligence have sent the tech-heavy NASDAQ down for a second day.
2: For Tuesday, June 23rd, it's All Things Considered from NPR News.
1: I'm Juana Summers.
2: And I'm Scott Detrow. A federal judge ruled the Trump administration's data system to verify voters violated the law.
3: Congress has made clear time and again that it does not want the government to create massive national databases with all of our data in it.
1: And President Trump has made his presence known at a number of sporting events.
2: A look at how U.S. politicians have hitched their wagons to major games.
4: President Taft throwing out the first pitch of a baseball game in 1910. I think that started it all.
1: Plus, a unique wedding custom in Philadelphia.
2: That story and more coming up after this newscast.
5: Live from NPR News in Washington, I'm Ryland Barton. Congress has directed President Trump to remove U.S. armed forces from hostilities against Iran. The Senate approved the resolution this afternoon by a vote of 50 to 48. It already passed the House, and it lacks the force of law, but doesn't need to be signed by the president. But it reflects the growing concerns in the Republican-led Congress about the war and Trump's interim deal to end it, as NPR's Eric McDaniel reports.
6: Congress has the power to declare war and regulate military conflict. It hasn't been able to do that, though, for the U.S.-Israeli war against Iran. The Trump administration hasn't asked for approval or a declaration of war in contravention of the law. This resolution is not legally binding and not likely to change President Trump's behavior. But the message is clear. A majority of lawmakers, including a handful of Republicans, disapprove of the Iran war, as does a large majority of the American public. This vote comes as Vice President Vance is hashing out the details of an agreement to end the war, the initial terms of which have been roundly rebuked by members of both parties. Eric McDaniel, NPR News, Washington.
5: Congress has also passed a bipartisan housing bill today that aims to bring down home prices and increase the supply, sending the measure to President Trump. It's the most sweeping effort in recent decades to reduce federal regulations for housing and increase local control. NPR's Stephen Bisaha has more on what's in the bill.
7: President Trump and other politicians, they've accused corporations of buying up single-family houses and, you know, outcompeting with families and driving up prices. So this bill bans large investors and companies from buying up more homes. If one of these groups owns at least 350 single-family homes, they would not be allowed to buy up any more. You know, ultimately, this may not have a huge effect because these investors right now, they make up just a tiny fraction of the housing market. But there are a lot of other things the bill tries to do, too, like, you know, speeding up construction. One provision streamlines environmental reviews for building homes.